0: Maybe you feel like your life is so mundane and boring right now, and you're left feeling insignificant. Could God possibly use someone like me? If that sounds at all familiar, you'll want to keep listening. Today on Abounding Grace, we'll learn that God often leads us in very normal, natural ways. And yes, He'll often use the mundane and simple things to accomplish His will. We're just to remain faithful through it all. Here to drive that home is Pastor Ed Taylor from 1 Samuel chapter 9.
1: How about Jesus' disciples? How did they learn the will of God for their lives? Well, they were called to follow Him while fishing, collecting taxes, whatever the job required, wherever they were, that's where they were called from. And when we read through the Bible, you'll find that some of the greatest work ever done through the people of God were done as they were doing their daily work faithfully. And God met them right there in that place and transformed their lives. So how does that speak to us today? How is God stirring us as a fellowship family in the days in which we live? I believe God is calling us to more faithfulness, a more steady faithfulness in our life. I believe God is calling us to enhance our witness for the gospel of Jesus by being faithful, godly men and women in what we're doing. And the model and the pattern of scriptures is often a place where God will give you the desires of His heart for you in your life. He will speak His will into your life as you're faithful. I mean, think about it. If you're unfaithful, if you and I are unfaithful, and we're in a position of whatever it might be, just kind of complaining or gossiping, upset about my life, upset at where I'm at, you know, whatever it might be, when we are unfaithful, not doing what we said we would do, it's very, very difficult to hear the will of God. You're going to be flipping through the pages going, what am I supposed to do? What am I supposed to do? And you're going to hear from heaven, be faithful. Be faithful. I don't want to go look for the donkey. Be faithful. Those donkeys are important to your dad. Just go find them. I'm much better than donkeys. No, just do what you're asked to do. Simplicity. And it's in the simple, it's in the obedience of doing what you and I, what we're asked to do, that the Lord so often speaks. Well, if you're taking notes, let me give you a few things to consider. It's all by way of repetition, I'm sure, but it's good for us to be reminded. Number one, God speaks to us as we are daily doing what we need to do. God speaks to us. According to Genesis chapter 4, verse 27, it says, He said, "Blessed be the Lord God of my master Abraham, who has not forsaken His mercy and His truth toward my master. But as for me, being on the way, the Lord led me to the house of my master's brethren." You recall, he was given an impossible task to find a wife. And yet, on the way, the Lord led him exactly where he needed to be. Secondly, God leads us not only in the doing of it, but in doing what is before us diligently. Diligently. That's what we see with Saul here in chapter 9, verse 4. He passed through the mountains. They passed through the land. He passed through the land of the Benjamites. I mean, he's diligently looking. This isn't just lip service. He just needed to go out and, I used to do this growing up. I hated to brush my teeth as a kid. I just didn't want to do it. I mean, it'd take a couple minutes, but my parents would tell me, pretty much like you parents probably do, go in and brush your teeth. I would turn the water on, I'd play with the toothbrush, I'd wet it, I'd squeeze the toothpaste without opening it, just so if they went and checked on me, everything would look legit, and I'd stay in there as long as it would take for someone to brush their teeth, and then I'd go out and lie to my parents. "Did you brush your teeth?" "Oh yeah, no problem, go check." What they should have done is says, you know, "Come here, I'll check." But for some reason, I would spend all this energy, all this precious energy, and then even be deceitful. I'd do all these things to get out of something that was actually good for me. And it wouldn't be diligence. That was a pattern of my life until I got saved. A pattern of my life was a lack of diligence and find any way I could to get out of what was before me. That's not so with the Lord. The way of the Lord is to be diligent in what you're doing. Everything you do matters for the kingdom of God. Why? Because you are a citizen of the kingdom of God. And everything matters. So do it before you diligently. As he comes to the end of the land of Zuph, he says, you know, we've got to go back. He was diligently looking. He passed through and he passed through and he passed through. And for some time he was searching and looking over. This was no just one verse, 30 seconds. This was some time. He was very diligent. We know that time passed because they ran out of provisions, and he began to worry that his dad would be concerned. And the words in the verse 4 and 5 speak to us of everyday lives with ups and downs, lefts and rights, concerns and worries. They were looking for animals, but we don't read of any frustration or anger or anything like that. We just see Saul being faithful. And if he did have any of those things, he didn't express them to the people that were with him. And I believe one of the greatest tests in our spiritual lives is when God allows our agendas and our plans and our goals to be challenged with the mundane of everyday life. I mean, it looks like this. We've got great plans and great aspirations and great dreams, and we take the needed steps to do what we believe God wants us to do. And we see the timing of what God wants us to do to be far sooner than what God has in store. And so instead of attaining what God has so far in the future, he's left us, hey, I've got this great aspiration. I want to work in this capacity, and I want to be the CEO of a certain company. But instead, you're answering phones of complaining customers. I mean, you're sitting there with an MBA. Answering phones. Why? Because that's where you begin. And you answer phones. And you be the best phone answerer that you possibly can in Jesus' name. Not just for a promotion. Promotions neither come from the east or the west. God raises up one and he promotes one and puts down another. You know, your promotion and the things you're waiting for at work are going to come from the Lord. But really, as you're serving the Lord. Early on in my own life, in the ministry, just great aspirations to teach the Bible. Great aspirations. Lord, I love you so much, and I love the Bible, and I know I've only read it for a couple days, but I'm ready, you know? I'm ready. A little bit of an exaggeration, but certainly reflecting my heart. And I'm just so ready. I'm taking classes, and I'm preparing, and I really do believe there's a calling on my life without understanding any of what that means truly. And where does God send me? Oh, you want to be a big man of God, Ed? Oh, yes, sir, Lord. You want to serve me with all your heart? I want to serve you with all of my heart. I'm all in. I was all in for the world, and Lord, I'm all in for you. And you have that little dialogue with God. I'll do anything for you, Lord. I'm ready. I'm ready to go to the farthest heights with you, Lord. And so where did God send me? To the nursery. Because he had a plan of preparation in my heart, in my life. He wanted to teach me at a very young age in my walk with Jesus what it meant to do things diligently, to disrupt my plans and my agendas and my goals because they meant nothing. And that too has been a pattern of my life throughout walking with Jesus. Even in the planting of this church, the planting of this church and God bringing us to Aurora came right after one of the greatest disappointments and discouragements in ministry that I've ever had. So much so I doubted my own calling and I doubted my own heart. I doubted everything. And all God didn't want to raise any doubts in me. He just wanted me. He didn't want me to do anything for him. He just wanted a relate. And once that was settled, things began to move. He didn't want someone that's going to aspire to big things. He just wanted someone that would be faithful with what was before them. And Saul has such great potential here. He has such great potential. He responded with care and concern for his dad. Not only did he faithfully obey his dad, but he's concerned about his dad. He realizes that the donkeys are important, but he's more important. And so he makes a decision, a wise one. Still concerned. I mean, can you imagine? It will take some imagination with this to consider going out, walking on foot or on horseback or looking for donkeys. At what point are you going to get upset? Is it when you were asked? Some of you are like, I'm not looking for donkeys, and it starts right there. I can't believe it, Dad. You know, you always ask me, and my brother, you never ask my brother. And I mean, maybe that's you. You're right. That's where your frustration level is. Or when is it when you start looking for the donkeys, and about 3 miles into it, your horse gets a flat hoof, and you're like, what am I going to do now? I didn't even bring a spare. And now this is stupid. He's stupid. I mean, can you think about, maybe you don't use the word stupid. I'm not supposed to use the word stupid either, but I've just used it like 4 times. So Maybe you're just so frustrated. You're like, I can't believe these donkeys. Why is dad sending me? He could hire somebody. He's got hired hand. I mean, you can see the level of frustration. This is no one day event. And even in the midst of potential frustration, the heart of Saul is concerned about his dad, a faithful son. But not only did he diligently do what was before him, but thirdly, if you're taking notes, he was also spiritually dependent. Spiritually dependent. Instead of being overwhelmed by the situation, Saul asks for help. He says in verse 6, notice, look now, there's in this city, a man of God. He's an honorable man, and all that he says surely comes to pass. So let us go there. Perhaps he can show us the way that we should go. So not only was he faithful daily, not only did he do what he was asked, not only did he do it diligently, but he did it spiritually. He depended on God. He's like, you know what? This problem requires wisdom from God. Now, those of you that are going to study Samuel with us to the end, you're going to find that King Saul will greatly disappoint you. You look at the potential he has here. You look at the characteristics that God has to work with. You look at what God can mold from a faithful man like this. You'll be greatly disappointed to find out how the story ends. I encourage you to read ahead. It could be something that the Lord would have for you to warn you. Those of you with great potential outwardly. He looks so good. He looks so good. I mean, he's looking to God in the midst of frustration, in the midst of his difficulty. Now listen, learning to do the simplest thing spiritually is an essential ingredient to your spiritual maturity. Let me repeat that so you can write it down or listen on the MP3 later. Learning how to do the simplest things spiritually is an essential ingredient to your spiritual maturity. When someone keeps their cool, when everything's going off all over the place, and they just keep going to him, that's a mature person. That's a spiritual mature man or woman that continues to come back to the Lord in the midst of daily grind type of circumstances, from the big to the small. I think of you faithful moms who day by day are all over the place with your kids. The house level of volume of love. I think of you school teachers here at the school, and also those of you that are out in the public school system in the room with those kids all day. And it's so funny because whenever I'm here, the kids always want to talk to me, and I'm walking through and they're making eye contact with me, and I always get them in trouble because they're supposed to be walking through the hallway like this. And so I'm like this, hey pastor, hey, how you doing? And they're trying to keep it cool because, you know, just with 20 kids, even with 10 kids, when they start going, boy, your kids, they start going, bouncing off the hallway. And you know, so I'm sorry if your kids got a black check mark or whatever because of Pastor Ed walking through and saying hi to them and playing with them. But teachers, moms, the mundane. I think of all of you that go to work daily. You don't know what a day will bring in your job. I think of those of you that are delivering and filing and answering phones, taking care of your patients. Man, so many things are happening here that you guys do day after day after day. And I want to be reminded today that the Lord speaks through those things. That is the microphone of the Lord. How will you ever meet Samuel if you're not faithful to look for the donkeys? And how will you ever meet what God has for you in the future unless you're faithful today and you're faithful in a way that honors God? I mean, I can think of the thousands of places God has you and how you not only do it, but you do it diligently. You do it under great pressure and stress. You do it in a way that, man, some days you just want to give up. Some days you just want to quit. Some days you just want to walk away. But you know, you say, no, this is where God has me. This is God's will for my life. And I'm going to embrace it in Jesus' name. And yeah, I know you look at this. You look at situations. We have them all the time. And we say, how could God possibly use this? How could God use this? And yet, he can and he will. You see, the thing I'm encouraged about Saul here, Because this is what God has for us all around the globe. Saul has no idea what's up ahead. He's went looking for donkeys and he has no idea he's going to be anointed king. You just don't know what tomorrow's going to bring. Should God bring tomorrow? You just don't know. And you know, you could delay the blessing. You can delay the experience of love. You can delay even hearing from the Lord by not being faithful, by not being diligent, and by not being spiritual. Saul here is living daily, today, faithfully, diligently, spiritually, but he'll be anointed king not many days from now. And so often when someone's doing it right, they end up with just doing exactly what Saul's doing. We'll often refer to this as a divine appointment. And just God just hooks up a situation and you're like, wow, how did that happen? You don't even need to explain how it happened. You were just faithfully following the Lord. And as you're faithfully following the Lord, he's set it up in such a way to enjoy, to be blessed. You're entirely unaware, but God just shows up. Now, you may have found in your life a frustration or a question of why God has placed you in a certain place or a certain position or a certain situation or even something that's seemingly so insignificant. A small thing, looking for donkeys, filing papers. But Jesus said you did something faithfully. He looks at that and he says, you're doing it faithfully. You're faithful unto the Lord. You're taking care of the kids and you're fixing that clutch and you're delivering that package and you're taking care of those pests and you're mending a wound and you're teaching and you're washing and you're waiting, you name it. And the Lord has rewards up ahead. Listen, if you're here today and you have the feeling that what you're doing is a waste, you're mistaken. Now, of course, if what you're doing is in the realm of sin or any of that, that's a waste. But just in the daily, everyday life, which every one of us has, what you're doing is not a waste, even if you may feel that way. It's a feeling that comes up, and those feelings will really determine the direction of our life. Oh, I want something more. But the Bible says not to despise the days of small things. The Bible says to be faithful with what's before you. That's God's will for your life in this moment. What you're doing is not a waste. If you're doing it diligently, spiritually, committedly, daily, one day you'll find out that God has a purpose for it. One day you'll understand that sacrifice you made. One day you'll understand why God was steering you in that direction. Just wait for it. One day God will reveal his overall purposes to your heart. He'll show you why he's chosen you and why he's chosen to use your life through what you can seem as mundane and insignificant. In the midst of it is where God says, I was training you and equipping you, as he takes you from place to place, perhaps even from a place of employment to place of employment, house to house, apartment to apartment, you name it, the daily life, as God speaks through the daily life. So encouraging to me. When you and I learn that the issue in life isn't what we see that we're doing seems to be so fruitless, but it's doing life diligently, consistently, and spiritually, there's great freedom there. Where you just know that you know God has you here and you're going to be faithful to it. I'm not comparing myself with anyone else. I'm not looking down on myself because of what I do, or maybe society looks down on what you do, but God doesn't. Maybe it's not highly favored, but often God will use the not highly favored and he will exalt them. The Bible says that those of us that will humble ourselves before the mighty hand of God, he says that he'll lift you up. It's so opposite. Jesus said, if you want to be the greatest in the kingdom, you've got to be the least. It's the flip side of how this society we live in, man. It's like, the greatest are the greatest and we step on the least to get there. That's not the way of Jesus. That's not the way of our discipler. Jesus is teaching us, even here in 1 Samuel, that man, if you really want to make it and you really want to progress and you really want to move to the top, then choose the bottom. The way up in the kingdom of God is down. And it's in those places of faithfulness that God reveals himself in a powerful way. If when you and I just live faithfully daily, one day, if not tonight, God will reveal, this is what I'm doing. This is how your life matters in my plan and my agenda and my calendar and my purposes. The Bible says in 1 Corinthians chapter 1, verse 25, the foolishness of God is wiser than men, and the weakness of God is stronger than men. So sometimes things don't make sense. God is doing a work, but from our perspective, we're like, that doesn't make any sense. Oh, I know, because God does things differently. In Isaiah chapter 55, the Bible will tell us that God's ways are not man's ways. They're not our ways. His thoughts, not our thoughts. Oh, how important it is for us to grasp this. Lord, help us, speak to us. You know, that faithful daily responsibility you have, church, let it be done with the glory of God like you're doing it for Jesus. You know why? Because you are. Your life matters, and what you're doing is not a waste. Embrace it. Come to that place where you say, Lord, here I am. Send me. I'm attentive to you. Even in the everyday grind, the mundane.
2: 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And thank you in advance for helping us reach people with the love and truth of Jesus Christ here on the radio and online. Pastor Ed, as you were speaking about how the Lord leads and speaks to us, I'm sure this has hit home for a lot of folks. And we just scratched the surface, as you said. Would you pray for that listener right now that's been searching for God's will and needed this encouragement to be faithful with what's before them?
3: Yes, Larry, I would love to pray for them. Father, for that woman, that man, that boy, that girl that's wrestling with the future. I think of the young adults, God, that are looking to their future and it's overwhelming. I pray, God, that you would give them wisdom and encouragement and strength and direction, that as they seek you, you will be found, saith the Lord. And as they experience your will day by day, moment by moment, encourage and overwhelm them with a sense of your love and your purpose in their lives. In Jesus' name, amen.
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4: With SRN News, I'm Keith Peters in Washington. The Trump administration's battle with Canada over tariffs continues. Commerce Secretary Howard Lutnick tells reporters the trade talks with Canada collapsed because Mark Carney thinks fighting with Washington makes for good politics.
5: So there's the sovereignty party trying to run, and they're in the lead in Quebec. And so this was Mark Carney manufacturing something that would try to keep them from winning. And then you have Alberta has an independence resolution. These are elections in October. So he's making this a political thing for Canada.
4: On Wall Street, the Dow up by 105 points. The NASDAQ rose 411, with the S&P 500 advancing by 55. This is SRN News.
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7: Crash still causing a delay in the Highlands Ranch Drive. It's on westbound C-470 at Santa Fe. Clear to the shoulder. It's a little crowded from Broadway. Still an extra 5 minutes on the drive through there. Tech Center may have something going on. Northbound I-25 near Dry Creek. Traffic a little bit crowded, getting up to 225. Some minor delays heading into downtown. There's a crash out west. Eastbound 70 at Floyd Hill. That is in the right lane. With traffic, I'm Susan Phelan.
8: Denver weather.
9: Other conditions across the Denver metro area going to be very nice through the rest of this Thursday. Slight chance of a thunderstorm. Skies partly cloudy, mid-60s tonight. High pressure shifting east Friday and Saturday makes for hotter temperatures. We're going to be looking at temperature readings about 10 degrees above average. Mid-90s for highs, mid to upper 60s for lows. Dry to mostly dry Friday. Isolated thunderstorms late Saturday. Not as hot with increasing shower and thunderstorm chances Sunday and Monday. I'm meteorologist Mark Huer.
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11: 87 degrees.
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16: 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As he wraps up the series, Powerful Principles from Proverbs, here's David to introduce his message, Power Up Your Future, Proverbs for Planning.
17: Yeah, that's right. Did you know the book of Proverbs will help you get organized? That it will help you plan for the future? The wise man who wrote these Proverbs governed great, great, vast material things. He was not only the wisest man who ever lived, he was the richest man who ever lived. So he knows something about planning. He knows something about organization. And from a godly perspective, he shares those principles with us in this book we know as Proverbs. And so today we're going to open our Bibles together, and we're going to glean everything we can from the wisdom of Solomon in how to plan. I hope you're ready to do this. Hey, I've been talking a lot this month about our study guide, and I hope that you know this study guide is just one of many that we have. We have a study guide for every series that's been on the air, and this study guide, it's 140 pages long. It will give you all the information you need to review this series if you

0: get the CD package, you can just relive the series and have the printed material in front of you. 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It's God's Heart for Israel. It's our resource for the month of August. And we have just a couple of days left to tell you about it. So if you haven't already ordered your copy, be sure to ask for your copy when you send a gift of any size to Turning Point to help us do what we're doing in sharing the Word of God. 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And the book will be on its way to you just as soon as we get your request. 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
1: How many of you know that when you lose focus, you can lose games? And when you lose focus, you can lose life. I need to confess that for this preacher, staying on focus is one of the great battles that I fight every day of my life. How to stay focused with everything that's going on around me. I've been thinking a lot about this subject. I've been thinking about what it means to stay focused. And I want you to know that I'm preaching to my own heart as well. Because more than anything else, I want to be a focused Christian. I want to know that God is in control of my life and that He is guiding and directing my life no matter what happens, no matter what the impact may be. And I believe with all of my heart that it's possible to stay focused and to face the future with confidence and assurance. And I believe that there's one passage of Scripture that has all of the key elements in it. One passage that tells us that God wants to help us stay on focus all the way through our lives and bring us safely through to the destination He has planned for us. Even though we are confronted on every hand by diversions and confusion and misdirection and major events, we can still have a sense of focus and purpose each day. What God promises to give to us is what He has provided for all of His children of every age. At every turn, we have to make decisions, don't we? At every corner, there are choices to be made, and without some sense of focus and direction, we simply do not know what to do or which way to turn. We cannot count on our own wisdom and our own sense of direction. Jeremiah the prophet said in Jeremiah 10:23, O Lord, I know that the way of man is not in himself. It is not in man who walks to direct his own steps. How many of you know that's true? You know, you can't find the answer in yourself often. And even when we're sure we're right, even when we think we know what we're doing, Proverbs tells us that there is a way that seems right unto a man, but the end of it is the way of death. How many of you have been in a situation where you thought you had it figured out? You knew what to do, and it was all from your own reasoning and sources, and then all of a sudden you realized it was the wrong answer. No, there is a way to stay focused. But we have to follow God's plan. And the promise that He gives to us in these two verses, which are favorite verses of many of God's people, is a promise to take us all the way through life, focused and finally delivered to our intended destination. Proverbs 3, 5, and 6. Trust in the Lord with all your heart and lean not on your own understanding. In all your ways, acknowledge Him, and He shall direct your paths. He will keep you focused. And I've learned as I've studied that focus is the result of priorities. How many of you know that? And priorities are the result of purpose. And purpose is the result of a personal relationship with Almighty God through Jesus Christ our Lord. Focus is the result of priorities. Priorities are the result of purpose, and purpose is the result of a personal relationship with Almighty God through Jesus Christ. So if you don't have a personal relationship with your Creator, if you don't know Almighty God through Jesus Christ, His Son, it's going to be hard for you to stay focused because you don't have a center in your life. Romans 8:28 tells us that we know all things work together for good to those who are called, how? According to His purpose. How many of you know that God has a purpose for every one of His children? He has a purpose for you and for me. God knows what that purpose is, and His desire is that we find the purpose and that we stay on focus with that purpose through our priorities. God knew what He was doing from the outset. How many of you know that God had a blueprint for your life and for my life before we were ever born? He knows what His purpose is for us, what He wants us to do. Now, how do we stay focused on that? Let's begin. First of all, principle number one, focus requires dependence. Focus requires dependence. Notice what the writer of Proverbs says. He says, trust in the Lord. Trust, depend, commit. The word trust means to lean on, to be confident of. And the Hebrew word for trust had originally the idea of laying helplessly face downward. The word trust meant to totally and completely and absolutely and without reservation and without conditions and without stipulations put your faith in something. And the word trust is found in the book of Proverbs many times. Proverbs 16:20 says, whoever trusts in the Lord, happy is he. 22:19 says, so that your trust may be in the Lord, I have instructed you today, even you. Proverbs 28:25 says, he who is of a proud heart stirs up strife, but he who trusts in the Lord will be prospered. And Proverbs 35 says, every word of God is pure. He is a shield to those who put their trust in Him. When you get to the book of Psalms, you find the same truth over and over again. Psalm 115:11 says, you who fear the Lord, trust in the Lord. He is their help and their shield. Psalm 62:8 says, trust in Him at all times. You people, pour out your heart before Him. God is a refuge for us. Psalm 125:1 says, they that trust in the Lord shall be as Mount Zion, which cannot be moved, but abides forever. And the key text, which is a commentary on trusting the Lord, is Psalm 37:5-7. Commit your way to the Lord. Trust also in Him, and He shall bring forth your righteousness as the light and your justice as the noonday. Rest in the Lord and wait patiently for Him. Do not fret because of him who prospers in his way, because of the man who brings wicked schemes to pass. And I went back through my Bible and underlined these five phrases, which are all about trusting the Lord. Commit your way to the Lord. Trust also in the Lord. Rest in the Lord. Wait patiently for the Lord. And then fret not. Say that. Fret not. When you trust, you don't fret. How many of you know what the word fret means? It means to worry. When you put your trust in the Lord, you depend on Him. And the writer of Proverbs says that the first step to getting focus in your life is to come to the place where you're willing to depend on God, to trust in Him, to believe that God knows what's best for you, and to rest yourself entirely on Him. Trust in God. Then secondly, focusing requires dedication. The next phrase in these two verses says, trust in the Lord, how's it go? With all your heart. That is a picture of surrender. What does it mean to trust with all your heart? Well, let me tell you what it doesn't mean. There's an interesting little commentary about what it doesn't mean in James chapter 1, where James is encouraging God's people to pray. And he says, if any of you lacks wisdom, let him ask of God, who gives to all men liberally without reproach, and it will be given to him. But let him ask in faith, with no doubting, for he who doubts is like a wave of the sea, driven and tossed by the wind. For let not that man suppose that he will receive anything from the Lord. He is a double-minded man, unstable in all of his ways. What does that have to do with fully trusting the Lord with all of your heart? Listen again to Eugene Peterson's rendition of this verse. If you don't know what you're doing, pray to the Father. He loves to help. You won't be condescended to when you ask for it. Ask boldly, ask believingly, without a second thought. Now watch. People who worry their prayers are like wind-whipped waves. Don't think you're going to get anything from the Master that way, adrift at sea, keeping all your options open. How many of you have ever prayed like that, keeping all your options open? You haven't committed to the Lord with all of your heart. You've committed to the Lord and left your options open. That doesn't get you focused. That gets you unfocused. That gets your life all fuzzy. You have to get rid of all of your options and say, Almighty God, I'm trusting in you. How? With my whole heart. In the book of Psalms, in the 119th Psalm, which is sometimes referred to as the Psalm of the Whole Heart, over and over again in that Psalm, it talks about what we're doing with the Lord, we're to be doing with our whole heart. For instance, in verse 10 of Psalm 119, it says, with my whole heart I have sought you. In verse 34, it says, give me understanding and I'll keep your law. Indeed, I'll observe it with my whole heart. I entreated your favor with my whole heart, verse 58. Verse 69 says, I will keep your precepts with my whole heart. Verse 145 says, I cry out with my whole heart. How many of you know God wants not half-hearted people? He wants whole-hearted people. And when we trust in Him, if we want His focus in our life, and I have to keep telling myself this, there's no halfway with God. You don't just kind of share the guidance system with God. I'll do what I think part of the time, you do what you think I should do part of the time. No, God says if you want focus in your life, if you want direction in your life, here are the first things you do. First of all, you depend on me. Trust in the Lord. And don't do it partly. Do it fully with your whole heart. That means you don't keep options open. There isn't any such thing as, Lord, I'm going to trust you with this, and then if this doesn't work, here's plan B. How many of you know the Bible doesn't have any plan Bs? Did you know that? People always ask me, well, why isn't there more definitive information about this or about that? Well, why doesn't God tell us what to do if this doesn't work? God has His perfect will. When we miss His perfect will, He doesn't throw us away, but He doesn't have plan B and plan C. He's got a perfect will for us. And when we miss that will, when we don't do what God tells us to do, oftentimes we're left kind of on an uncharted sea to figure things out, and oftentimes it doesn't go very well, does it? God wants us to trust Him with our whole heart. Focusing requires dependence and dedication, but it also requires discipline. This may be the hardest part. This is a qualification in the verse. Notice what the book of Proverbs says. Lean not to your own understanding. Now, the word lean isn't a word which means to just kind of rest like this. The word lean means to put your whole weight on something. It's the same concept as the word trust. And the writer of Proverbs says, don't lean on your own understanding. Proverbs 3 and verse 7 is a great commentary. It says, do not be wise in your own eyes. When you turn to God in trust with your whole heart, you automatically turn away from something else, don't you? Here you are going through life, trying to make the best of life, trying to do the best you can, and you feel all unfocused in your life. You've been making all the decisions based upon Wall Street and all of the other things that might make input into what you do. God's not been in the picture. All of a sudden you realize you're unfocused and you hear a message on how to be focused spiritually. Put all your trust in the Lord. Trust Him with all your heart. And lean not to your own understanding. That doesn't mean you give up all financial information. It means you no longer trust in that. You have a higher source. Someone who gives you better information. Someone who cares about where that information takes you. You trust in the Lord and you don't lean on your own understanding. Psalm 146 verse 3 says, don't put your trust in princes, nor in a son of man in whom there is no help. And I'm reminded that often when we're trying to find our focus, God will instruct us to do things that are the opposite of our inclination. And yet we have to ask ourselves, do we trust the one that we have trusted? And when He tells us, this is the way, walk in it, and part of our own human inclination is that that's not the way we should go. Do we follow Him? Do we lean out from the mountain so that we're safe, even though it doesn't feel right? Or do we follow our own inclinations? And that's what the writer of Proverbs says. He says that if you're going to have focus in your life, you have to depend, you have to trust. You have to dedicate yourself in such a way that you do so with all of your heart. And you have to discipline yourself that when your inclinations and the Word of God come into conflict, even though you have these human feelings that you can't deny, you do what God tells you to do. And so often those are the things that come into conflict among our singles and among the young people. They're exposed all the time to the drives and the inclinations that are theirs by virtue of their Creator. And they have the Word of God that says that marriage is the place for that expression. And you hear them sometimes say, but if I have this inclination and this drive, isn't that from God? Not necessarily. You're to trust in the Lord, His Word, with all of your heart and not lean to your own inclinations. And then notice, focusing requires discernment. In all your ways, acknowledge Him. This is a great little phrase in this verse. To acknowledge means to recognize. Notice, we're to acknowledge Him in all our ways. The key word here is the word in. We are to acknowledge the Lord just where He places us. In the home, in the business, at school, at work, at play. We are to acknowledge Him in health and in affliction. We are to acknowledge Him when we're well and when we're strong, when there are weddings and when there are funerals. In all of our ways, in whatever we do, we're to recognize and acknowledge Him. That means we're to follow Him and obey Him in all of our daily walk. Do what He says and continue to do that in all that we do. Proverbs 16:3 says, commit your works to the Lord and your thoughts will be established. 1 Corinthians 10:31 says, whatever you do, whether you eat or drink, do it all to the glory of God. And Colossians 3:17 adds a similar word, that whatever you do in word or deed, do all in the name of the Lord Jesus. And when you do all of these things, when you depend, you trust in the Lord, and you dedicate yourself with all your heart, and you discipline yourself, not leaning to your own understanding, and you acknowledge Him in everything you do, the result will be you will get direction in your life. Focusing your life results in direction. The end of these verses say, He shall direct your paths. How many of you know that when God directs your paths, you're focused? When you're getting your signals from Almighty God and you're in His path, you're focused. You know what to do. And nothing can sway you. You're on God's mission, in God's place, in God's way. Even as the Lord Jesus who came to give His life for the world, whenever He was tempted to go in a different direction, He would always say, mine hour's not yet come, mine hour's not yet come. He never lost His focus so that He could stand one day and say, I have done all that You've asked me to do, O God. I have stayed focused all through my life. Now, none of us probably will be able to say at the end of our lives, I never lost focus even once. I know I won't. But I want to stay focused as much as I can in the pathway that God has directed for me so that I don't miss any of His blessings or any of the things that He wants to do in my life or in the lives of others who are around me. So I'm going to commit myself to trust with all my heart and not lean to my own understanding and acknowledge Him in all of my ways, because that's the formula for getting a focused life where God directs your paths. Literally, what it says in the text is, when you do this, He makes your path straight. Gives you a straight path. So you know where to walk. You know what to do. What a thrill. And the Word of God is filled with verses that impress upon our hearts this truth. Let me just give you several of them. Proverbs 16:9. A man's heart plans his way, but the Lord directs his steps. Psalm 25:8. Good and upright is the Lord, therefore He teaches sinners the way. Psalm 32:8, I will instruct you and teach you in the way you should go. I will guide you with my eye. Isaiah 30:21, your ears shall hear a word behind you saying, this is the way, walk in it. Whenever you turn to the right hand or wherever you turn to the left. Isaiah 48:17 says, thus says the Lord your Redeemer, the Holy One of Israel, I am the Lord your God who teaches you to profit, who leads you by the way you should go. Amen. Thank God for that wonderful promise. I'm not out here on a sea of uncertainty trying to figure out what life is all about. I've got Almighty God directing my path. You say, well, if I do what God wants me to do, won't I miss out on some of the things I want to do? Listen to me. The Word of God says, commit your way to the Lord, and He will give you the desires of your heart. I'm learning finally that everything I think I want to do that may be not in the center of what God wants for me is second best. If I just get over on God's path, He not only gives me what He wants, but He gives me what I want. He gives me what my desires are. And I could illustrate that from my own life over and over again, that when I focus on God's purpose, I get God's perfect will for my life. What a thrill that is. To know that He's there saying, hey, Jeremiah, turn this way, turn that way. No, don't go there. Focus requires dependence, trust in the Lord, requires dedication with all your heart, requires discipline, don't lean to your own understanding, requires discernment, in all your ways acknowledge Him, and it results in direction. He'll give you the desires of your heart. This is God's proactive plan to keep you in the very center of His will every single day of your life from this moment until you get to heaven. And God's providence doesn't work unless you're willing to trust Him and depend on Him and not lean on your own understanding and say, Almighty God, thank You for this wonderful instrument You've given me to direct my life. And once and for all, right now, I'm going to trust You and trust it. I'm going to get it hooked up right. And I'm going to put it into operation so I know where I'm going. And my paths can be directed to God's purpose for my life. You will never be truly happy until you're walking in the perfect will of God. And you know, for some of you, you don't have Jesus Christ in your life. He hasn't promised to direct everybody. He's promised to direct His own children. And if you don't know Jesus Christ as your Savior, before you get lost, before you get totally out of focus, why don't you give your heart to Christ? Let Him give to you not only forgiveness for your sin and salvation for your life, but ultimately direction for what He wants you to do in the here and now. And He'll do it.
0: Amen. Plan better with the Lord. That's the nature of today's study. You know, people say He's my co-author or He's my co-business leader. No, He needs to be the head and you're the assistant. He's the head, you're junior partner. But let Jesus Christ direct your life and help you plan the future. Tomorrow, we are going to move away from this study on Proverbs with a very special message that's all about the way we think. Here's the title of the message. You are not what you think you are, but what you think you are. And that will be our study tomorrow and again on Monday. 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

0: with SRN News. I'm Keith Peters in Washington. Rescue teams and military helicopters are searching for hundreds of missing people along the Nepal-China border. That's where a deadly torrent of water and mud several stories high swept through communities Wednesday following a glacier collapse. Videos of the disaster showed people running before the floodwaters swallowed them up and washed out buildings and bridges. More than 390 people were killed and more than 1,400 are missing. Judge Christopher Cooper has expressed skepticism about the Kennedy Center's plan to quickly add President Trump's name to the building. During a Thursday hearing, Cooper questioned the urgency of the timeline, which aligns with a recent vote by the Trump-aligned board. The board aims to inscribe Trump's name on the facade and rename the plaza in his honor. More details at SRNNews.com.
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2: We're still seeing slowing along I-25 for your evening commute. There is a stall blocking the center lane on a southbound I-25 at University with stop-and-go traffic from Downing. A crash off to the right shoulder on westbound C-470 at Santa Fe with backups from Broadway. A vehicle fire at Wadsworth and 72nd in Arvada. With a look at traffic, I'm Vita Urbonis.
3: Denver weather.
4: Your Denver area forecast. Scattered thunder will continue to roll through the I-25 corridor and metro area this evening. Then, like the past few nights, skies will turn mostly clear. Going to stay mild with winds light after midnight, lows in the low 60s. Hot temps Friday and starting the weekend, low to mid 90s with daytime sun. That alone will follow the script and continue to give us a few afternoon and evening showers and thunderstorms. Overnight lows will be lower to mid 60s. Near 90 degrees Sunday, upper 80s on Monday. I'm meteorologist Don Watson.
5: Current temperature,
6: 87 degrees.
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10: I've been a Christian for nearly 30 years, and I've been in ministry for about 25, and I've had the privilege of traveling and speaking in many different places, seeing many different churches, many different kinds of ministry, and done many types of ministry with many different kinds of people. And one thing that I find is very consistent, no matter what my location, the geography, the demographic of the people are, that many people who become Christians get to a place in their Christian growth where they plateau and they never grow anymore. And they get to a place where some of them get very frustrated and they wonder, why is it that other people seem to grow in Christ and seem to have different levels and seem to talk about how exciting it is, and yet I can't? Other people don't get frustrated about it. Other people, and I would say a majority of Christians, really just settle in. And they say to themselves, I'm better than I used to be. I'm fairly content with who I am. I don't really can think about growing that much. And I'm just comfortable. And wherever you're at, I got news for you. This is not where God wants you to stay. God wants you to grow in your faith no matter where you are. There is no person listening to me today that can stand before the Lord and say, I am the fullness of everything you intended me to be, and there's nowhere for me to grow. All of us can grow. The question is, how? I mean, how do I do that? And we see this happen in other areas of life, right? I mean, it can happen in a marriage where a marriage can go along for a while and you can get frustrated that things aren't working out. But then you can just kind of settle in and ooze. And if people ask you if you have a good marriage, you'll say, yeah, it's a good marriage. But deep down, you're like, it's not great. It's not thriving, but it's just going to be what it is. We're just kind of, I'm comfortable. There we are. It can happen that way when you work out. You get to a certain place and you're like, I'll probably never shed that pound. I'll probably never feel healthy. I'm just comfortable. Some people are frustrated about their comfort. Some people are comfortable with their comfort. But however you are, we tend to stay there. Spiritually, you don't have that option. God wants you to grow no matter where you are. The question is how, and that's what God's going to tell us about this morning. So if you find yourself in that place where you're either complacent or frustrated, God has a word for you. And I invite you to open your Bibles this morning to 1 Peter chapter 1. We're going to start in verse 22 and we'll get through chapter 2 and verse 3. And because it's just a few verses, I'd like to read them and then we'll unpack them together. He says this, since you have in obedience to the truth purified your souls for a sincere love of the brethren, fervently love one another from the heart. For you have been born again, not of seed which is perishable, but imperishable, that is, through the living and enduring word of God. For all flesh is like grass, and all its glory like the flower of grass. The grass withers and the flower falls off, but the word of the Lord endures forever. And this is the word of the Lord that was preached to you. Therefore, putting aside all malice and all deceit and hypocrisy and envy and all slander, like newborn babies, long for the pure milk of the word, so that by it you may grow in respect to salvation, if you have tasted the kindness of the Lord. And here what God's going to tell us this morning is four ways that we can grow in our faith and what continued growth will require for us. Now, let me just be clear. Before we talk about how to grow in your faith, you have to be in the faith. And I don't want to make the assumption that everybody here is in the faith. Just because you walked into the church doesn't make you a Christian. What makes you a believer in Christ is to recognize this, that God so loved the world that he sent his only begotten son, that whoever believes in him would not perish but have eternal life. This does not mean, oh yeah, I believe that, I've heard that. It means that at some point in your life, you have repented of your sins and trusted Jesus Christ alone to forgive you. That's the good news of the gospel. There's no way for you to get to God. God came to you. He came in a person as a man, Jesus Christ, who laid down his life on a cross. He died for all your sins. No matter who you are today, you need to hear from the onset, even if you got dragged to church and you didn't even want to be here, that God wants you to know he loves you. He loves you unconditionally. He demonstrated his love by having his son slaughtered on a cross to forgive all your sins. He rose from the dead. He's as alive to ever. And through Christ and Christ alone, you can have access to God. And simply where you are this morning, if you just say, Lord, I know I'm a sinner. That's easy for me. I believe that. And now I hear that you died for me and rose. And by just trusting in you, that's what I've been looking for. That's the answer you've been looking for your whole life. The eternal life, God's eternal son, Jesus Christ. And that's what Peter has been spelling out in these first 21 verses of this letter that he's written, showing how great it is that we've been chosen by God, how loved we are by God, and how we're to respond to God and be ready to live for God because of all that he's done for us. And so we say amen to that, and now we're ready to go. But how do I get out of the rut? How do I get out of the complacency? I mean, I know I'm a believer now. I know that I trust Christ, but it just doesn't, the Bible is tough for me to read. Prayer life's hard. It just doesn't seem like I'm growing in my faith. Like, what do I do? That's why God writes this to us. And continued growth requires four things that Peter's going to tell us. And the first is this. Continued growth requires faith coupled with obedience. Faith coupled with obedience. He says, since you have in obedience to the truth purified your souls. Okay, now realistically, we didn't purify anything. God is the one who has purified everything in us. But because you've aligned yourself with God's grace, therefore you are pure. Because Jesus Christ is pure and he now lives on the inside. And because you've trusted in Christ, here's how God sees you. Your identity is purity. It's who you are. You are pure in heart. That's who God says you are. And here's what he says. He says this, since you have in obedience to the truth. Now in verse 14, we talked about last week as obedient children. We spent a lot of time what it means to be obedient, so I don't want to spend too much time there. But as Peter is writing to people who are under crisis and going through trials, we've talked about how trials refine or strengthen your faith. We went through why trials are actually good, all the benefits of trials. Let me tell you about what obedience does. Obedience refines or strengthens your character, okay? While trials refine and strengthen your faith, obedience refines or strengthens your character. When you're obedient to what the Lord shows you and you begin to take steps in what God tells you, that's how you begin to grow your character. Now, just listen here, because this may or may not apply specifically to you, but at some point, if it doesn't apply to you, somebody's going to come and ask you a question, something like this. Should I marry this guy or not? Should I marry this girl or not? Should I take the job over here or should I take the job over here? I mean, they're going to come and ask you for wisdom questions. And most of the time where we go on questions like that is we start to size it all up and think very worldly. Here's your best answer to all those questions. What would take the greatest step of obedience of faith? What would cause you to have to trust God more? What would be most aligned with his will? What would that look like in your life? You tell me. Because many times we want to take the easy road to get things done rather than taking the faithful road. And I find that as I walk with the Lord, many times through his word, God shows me steps to take that require obedience. I don't want to take those. I still trust Jesus. I just don't want to do what Jesus wants me to do. Now, keep in mind, the living word is on the inside of me. The written word is stimulating the living word that's on the inside of me, telling me to be obedient. As I'm obedient, I will continue in my growth. Let me be clear on something. Every person in here, every time you take a step of faith, you grow in Christ. Because faith is not what you're doing for God. Faith is taking the step God would want you to take so that he's the one taking the step in and through you, right? That's how we grow. That's why if you're 12 years old listening to this message, you can experience and grow more in Christ than somebody who's been a Christian for 50 years if you're taking steps of faith with obedience and they're not. It's not just saying I believe this, it's putting it into practice, right? I mean, saying I believe something doesn't change who I am. I can stand here and say, I think it'd be good for me to eat a little better, exercise a little more. I believe that if I did that, it would be beneficial. That doesn't change anything about me. I could stand here and say, I think it would be beneficial for me to spend less than I make and to save more than what I'm doing. That would be beneficial. It doesn't change anything. It's like you can watch infomercials all you want. You can take financial courses all you want. If you don't put into practice the things that you say you believe, guess what? You really don't believe them. It means this. You demonstrate your faith by what you do. It's why James in James 2:17 says faith without works is dead. It doesn't mean you're not a Christian. It just means you're not continuing to grow. It's worthless. And here's what we think. The North American lie in Christianity is, hey, once you're in the kingdom, you're in. I mean, what else is there? Just, you're in. It's God's job to grow you. And I would say, yeah, it's God's job to grow you. And here's how God grows you. When you take steps of faith with obedience, then God has the opportunity to grow you. Now, here's the point. What's the hardest step of faith? I'm fond of saying this. The hardest step of faith that you will ever take is the next one. It always is. And what we like to do is tell the Lord our resume of faith stepping. Like when we get to a place we don't want to take the next one, we give him the resume. Well, look at all I've done. I mean, I went into ministry and I've done this and I've been lovely to my wife and lovely to my kids and I've done this and this, but I'm not forgiving them. No, that's the next step of faith. You see? And so God always shows us in the Word. Have you ever noticed when you read the Word, it doesn't matter what chapter or book you're in. If God wants to get your attention, the Word of God is living and active. He'll speak to you about something that you didn't even want to be spoken to about. That's how God works. If you want to grow in your faith, when God shows you what to do, do it and don't wait. James says, he who knows the good he ought to do and does not do it, sins. Procrastination is a sin. In the kingdom, when you know what to do, do it. Super important. And obedience is what unleashes the power of Christ to be delivered through you. And many of us stop growing, not because we don't love Jesus, not because we're not worshiping in a church, not because we're not reading our Bible. It's because God begins to speak to us clearly about something, and we say to ourselves, God, that wasn't God. God doesn't really speak about that. God doesn't really talk about what I watch. God doesn't talk about what I eat. God talks about everything. God knows you down to the atoms inside your body. He knows exactly what he wants you to do. And many times, the further on you go in your walk, God is going to speak to you about things he doesn't speak to anybody else about. And there's going to be something that goes off in your heart that says, how come nobody else is doing this? I mean, that seems really fundamentalist, God, that you would have me make this choice. How come I have to love like this? How come I have to act like this? How come I need to relinquish this? Here's why. Because God is growing you. You're growing in your holiness. Here's how you stunt your growth. Here's how you stunt your growth. Ready? When God shows you what to do, don't do it. Don't do it. And then you'll wonder over time, I'm just not hearing the Lord much anymore. I mean, Bible reading is getting stale to me. I don't really like praying. I don't have much time for that. I see people at church worshiping with their hands and they're clapping, but I'm not really into that. Why? Because God showed you something to do and you didn't do it. Here's the other thing we think. We think this. I'll do what God shows me to do if it's a really, really big deal and it's really, really going to help me. And if it's like a ginormous step, like if God calls me like Africa, I'm ready. But if God calls me to walk across the street and serve my neighbor, I'm not up for that one. And it's usually the little things that God's calling us to do that are hard. It's easy to take the big step. It's hard to take the little steps. And it's the little step over time and over time and over time, consistently, day by day, that grow you. It's consistent obedience. So if I were to ask you this question, hey, what's God asked you to do this week that you did as a result of what he told you? You should be able to tell me five things, right? I should be able to tell you five things, and I can't. The times in my life where I've stunted my growth and I'm just like everybody else in here, I'm a sinner saved by grace, I am nothing, I'm boasting in what the Lord's done in my life, but the times in my life where I know I don't take steps of obedience are the times in my life where I've been complacent and plateaued. I can't grow if I'm not taking steps of obedience. If I think that I've arrived, it's done, it's over. So here's the question. What steps of obedience are you taking? Hey, what's the thing that the Lord's been telling you for the last 90 days that you need to do that you haven't been doing? And how come it is every time you open up your Bible, no matter where you are, he keeps telling you the same thing? Hey, maybe God's trying to get your attention. Let me tell you, he is getting your attention. You're just not listening. You don't need to form a prayer group and pray about what God shows you. You can seek wisdom, but when you know that you know that you know it's the Lord, here's the thing, just do it. Like, that's how you grow, consistently, over time, faithful obedience, faith being put into practice. Now listen, there's no quick fix to this. We live in a society where if I want to get healthy, I just want to pop pills, and then that's going to make me better. We live in a society, if I want to be rich, I just want to win the lottery. I want to do something quick. There's no such thing in the Christian life as a quick fix. It's only diligent, daily pursuit of the Lord over time. And as you do that, he will grow your heart. That's the way that it works. There's no shortcuts. There's no shortcuts, right? You can't just go to this conference and get this word or this revelation and now you're on it. It doesn't work that way, right? It works daily and steady. And let me tell you something else about your faith. You tell me about your faith, I'll show you your faith by what you do. Man, I'm a great husband. I love my wife. I'll tell you what you believe about loving your wife by the way that you love your wife. That's your theology. I'll tell you how you love your kids by the way that you love your kids. I'll tell you about your belief about money by the way that you steward the resources that God has. That's what you believe, right? You believe what you do, not what you say. Does that make sense? And so God's saying, hey, now that you're a believer, this doesn't change who you are as a believer, but if you're going to continue to grow, put your faith into action when you couple it with obedience. And then he says this, well, we'll spend a little time. Continued growth requires authentically and eagerly loving other believers. Authentically and eagerly loving other believers. He says, since you have in obedience to the truth purified your soul, since you are pure because you've aligned with God's grace, why have you been that way? Here's why. For a sincere love of the brethren, that's why, fervently love one another from the heart. Okay? It means that you authentically and eagerly love other believers. You want to grow in your faith? If you're going to take steps of obedience, here's how it's always going to happen. It's always going to happen in community. It's authentically and eagerly loving other believers. It's pursuing other believers. It's going after other believers. It's being intentional about your love for other believers. Now, here's the problem. Even in a marriage, we want to be authentically and eagerly pursued. And if our spouse eagerly and authentically pursues us, we can respond well to that. That's not what the Bible's saying. The Bible's saying you start by eagerly and authentically pursuing your spouse. You start by authentically and eagerly pursuing your kids. You start by eagerly and authentically pursuing others there. Now, what's that mean? Authentically means this. It means it's from the heart. It means at the deepest level of who I am, you can see who I am. It doesn't mean that I air my dirty laundry to everybody that comes along. You've met people like that. How's it going? Well, let me tell you about 30 problems that I have. That's not what I mean. I mean, when you're authentic, people can see your strengths, people can see your weaknesses, and it doesn't matter to you because you know whose you belong to. You belong to the Lord. And I would tell you this, from my experience, I've grown the most by people sharing their weaknesses with me than I have by people sharing their strengths. I can see your strengths. I can see what you're good at. Have you struggled with anything? Has this always been easy street for you? And when someone's authentic with me and loves me enough to say, no, let me tell you why I'm this way, because this is what God had to redeem in my life in order for me to live that way, well, show me how to do that. It's authentic. It's real. Authentic means I get to see the whole piece of you. I don't just get to see part of you, just the part that you want me to see, just the part that's really clean and well. It means you can see the good, the bad, the ugly. I'll love you no matter what. You can see all of me. It doesn't matter. That's authentic. And where do you get this word eagerly? That's what the word fervent means. He tells us this, fervently love one another. Fervent means eagerly, continuously. It means with unfailing intensity. It's the idea of a muscle that's being stretched to its fullest capacity. You picture yourself on the bench press when you're putting up the last rep and somebody's yelling, you can do one more. Come on, just one more. You can push this out. It can be like going towards the finish line of a race where somebody's like, you can finish. Give it your best. It's straining. That's how we're called to love other people within the body of Christ. And before you give yourself too high of marks and say, well, I already do that, okay? Here's what I want to know. Who are the five people you did that for this week? What are their names? Because we like to generically love people. Well, that person came, I was nice to them, and I was not. Who are you eagerly pursuing? What are their names? Who are they? Who are the people in your community that you're spending time with that you know God has called you to pursue? You say, well, I don't have any of those people. I got great news for you. That's why we're a church of small groups. That's why we're a church of community. Because in community, that's how you grow. Now, you can come to church on the weekend and you can hear me preach or whoever else is up here preaching, and you can celebrate and you can worship, and that will stimulate your heart for Christ. But here's how you're going to grow. Getting in a community with people that you wouldn't have picked and love them intentionally, that's how you'll grow. And here's the point. If you only hang out with the people that you're like, the people that vote like you do, the people that look like you do, the people that live where you live, the people that make the money that you make, you're not really loving people. You're picking people that you want to have time with. Loving people involves people you would have never picked, that you would have never chosen, that vote different than you, that look different than you, that see the world different than you, and now you're with them, and God says, now love them the way I love them. That is a challenge, and that's how you grow. I have found in my life, I have not grown outside of being part of a small group of people. I have not grown in my life outside of being part of a diverse group of people. People of different skin color, people of different nationalities, people of different socioeconomic backgrounds, because everybody brings their own lens to the Bible. And when you start having relationship and love is the foundation of that relationship, God begins to stimulate things in your heart that would have never, ever grown. Let me tell you, at Brave Church, if this is your home church, you need to be in a group here. Amen. This needs to be your home. If this isn't your church, at your church, where you're at, make that your home and get into community there. Now, let me tell you reasons people don't get into groups. A lot of people we talk to will say, I'm just not ready to get in a group. My life's falling apart right now. It couldn't be worse season for me. I don't want to be the person in there that's the needy drain on everybody. I'll just wait until I get my life fixed. I'm not ready for a small group yet. We just don't have the time. Or you're over here. Listen, my life's fine just the way it is. I pick my own community. I pick my own people. And I just don't have time for needy people like that. Here's what I find in the kingdom. Circumstances change all the time. And the person that's over here saying everything in my life's fine, their dad dies, their wife goes south or this or that, and now they're in this needy group, and now they're like, hey, pastor, how come nobody at Brave Church loves me? Hey, are you in a group? Nope. That's why. Because you don't have a community of people that have been intentional. And oh, by the way, if you fall into this camp over here and say, I pick my own community outside the church, that's what I do. Here's what you're saying. Jesus, I don't care about the people at my church enough to pursue them and be authentic with them and be intentional with them. I'll pick my community. Let me tell you what that's called. Sin. It's sin. That's what it is. Now, if you're not in a small group, this is not just like run out and sign up, but like after church, you can run out and sign up and we can get you in one. And here's why. Because the reason that God's brought you here is not just to receive, it's to give. It's to be in a group because you have something that God's built in your life to pursue other people. And if you authentically and eagerly say, I'm in, not to get in a group so somebody will do something for me, I'm in a group here to give to people at Brave Church because I want to see Brave Church thrive and I want to see it multiply and I want to see more kingdom disciples, and this is where God's called me and he cares about his church and this is the church God has, then why wouldn't I be in one? Right? That's what Peter, you want to grow? That's how you grow. Now here's what most people say when they get placed in a group. That ain't the group I would have chose. Those aren't the people I would have picked. And here would be the response, but they won't tell you. We wouldn't have picked you either. Right? But God did. God picked it. God selected it. I've been in several small groups since we started our church, and each one has brought its own unique challenges and own unique things. And in some groups, we've had people that have gotten sick. In other groups, I've been the one that's needed the attention. In other groups, there's just doctrinal things that I get shaped by. I mean, there's been all sorts of things that happen when I'm with people that don't think and act and behave like me, which is a good thing. And that's what God wants for you. If you want to grow, get in a group. I mean, that's as simple as I can say it. That's how you form community, and that's how you eagerly love. And here's the deal. I mean, isn't love the whole litmus test of what the Christian faith is all about? I mean, notice what we went through the book of 1 John. 1 John 3 and verse 14 says it like this. We know that we have passed out of death into life. Why? Because we love the brethren.
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5: You can still find something to say I'm sorry for. You know what? I'm sorry you feel that way. I really want to hear from you what you believe about this, because I want to be a better person and I actually want our relationship to work. That goes against the grain of saying, you need to clean it up. You need to fix it, because when we do that, that's actually just moving them away from us as opposed to moving them toward us in a safe manner. Mm. And we want to be that safe parent. So you can be safe by being authentic.
6: Well, that's Jim Burns, and he shared last time here about navigating the joyful, sometimes heart-wrenching role of parenting adult children. Thanks for being with us here on Focus on the Family with Jim Daly. I'm John Fuller.
7: You know, John, more and more parents are facing a reality that they never expected, and that is their adult son or daughter is questioning or maybe even walking away from the Christian faith that they were raised in, and it becomes such a disappointing burden for the parents. Like, what did we do wrong? How did we not communicate effectively? If we did our job right, I'm sure the Lord would have done his job right. So where is the breakdown? And you know what? It often is right there in this little thing called free will. Like, you know, God was a parent, Adam and Eve. And look what his kids did. Mm-hmm. And we're all, you know, part of that connection of a sin-filled world. So the point is, we can do everything well. We're never going to do it perfectly. But kids have their choices. Teens make choices. Adults, our children in their 20s, make choices that we might see as harmful, but they don't see it the way we see it. Today, we want to continue the discussion with Jim Burns. And if you missed last time, get the app so you can download it and get access to all the programs, but especially the discussion yesterday. Mm-hmm. So you can catch up, or you can go to the website and do that from the focusonthefamily.com website. All in all, we're here to help you. We've got counselors, we've got so much help, and we want to continue this discussion for parents of adult children.
6: And Jim Burns is the founder of Homeward, a ministry that has been equipping parents for a long, long time. He's really got an authentic...
7: I think he's saying you're old, Jim. I don't know. I am old.
6: Well, you've got an authenticity long, and an approachability to you that I think just really connects with people. And Jim has captured his thoughts about this topic in a terrific book, When Your Adult Child Strays, Trading Heartache for Hope, and we'll encourage you to get a copy of that from us.
7: Jim, welcome back.
8: Great to be back with you all.
7: Continuing the chat, and it was so good. You know, many of us are living in this, and it's become one of the dominant questions that we receive online or through phone calls here to the counseling team. My 20-something is doing this, and fill in the blank, and it's all over the board. It's sexual issues, it's decisions to live together. Mm-hmm. And, you know, parents, to that opening I mentioned, we wear that pretty roughly because what did we do wrong? Right. What happened here? Respond to that.
8: Well, we play the shoulda game. We should have done this. We should have done that. And I know Kathy and I did that. Our kids bumped in college. They didn't take the major step that we even talk about in this, you know, particular book we're talking on today. But when they did it, we took the blame as if only we would have done something differently. And I think too many parents do that. I think too many parents play that, like, I should have done this, when we're not in control. And that's where we have to relinquish our kids to God. And that's a hard thing to do.
7: If you were to describe the parents' prototype that you see are most successful, what do those parents look like? What are their attitudes? You've seen these over the years, these parents that now have 20, 30-something kids, and they're generally healthy. What are the attributes of those parents that you've seen?
8: I

0: actually don't think they know they've done this, but this is what they've done. In those first 2 years, they've kind of catered to them and they've just loved on their kids. And then they controlled them for protection till about 10. Then they moved to coaching where, you know, coaches are still in charge, but they started to let the kids make some decisions. They became consultants from 15 to 18. And in consulting, most of those day-to-day decisions were done by the kids, and they embrace that. You know how many weeks that is? 936 weeks from the time they're born till the time they, you know, become an adult.
1: That sounds so finite. 936 weeks. Yeah,
0: that's,
1: go!
0: That's it, right. But these were ones who prepared. The ones who didn't prepare for this, they were still in control. They were telling their kid what to wear at 18. But the point that I'm saying here is that it's those parents that allowed, and then they bought into the fact that their kids were now adults, even though they didn't act like adults and they didn't always make good adult decisions, but they were going to treat them. They had moved from a parent-child relationship to a parent-adult child, and that's a big difference.
1: But listen, a lot of young people in their 20s, especially right now, are reexamining what they believe. So often, you know, we've had conversations with experts talking about deconstructing the Christian faith. Right. So they get it down and they disavow it because they deconstruct it. Right. And then there's others that are actually in the process of making the faith their own.
0: Yeah.
1: Parents need to allow that. John Lennox, the great mathematician at Oxford, now retired, but a tremendous thinker, he said, the best thing that my mother and father did for me was to allow me to read books. And this is like at 13, 14. Karl Marx. They said, no, read it. You need to know about it.
0: Yeah.
1: Not to be intimidated by it, but, you know, John Lennox is a brilliant man. He became, you know, the head of mathematics at Oxford. But he said his parents willingly and wanted him to be familiar with things. And then they would challenge it at the dinner table. Now, tell me what you learned about communism. You know, those kinds of thoughts. Speak to that.
0: Okay. What I love about him is that he did that when the kids were still in the home. Mm-hmm. So what we do is we sometimes don't do it that way. We won't let them have a doubt. We won't let them have a struggle or share a struggle, or we won't let them read a book that goes against something. And then they get away to college or they go into the workforce or whatever. They're killed because they've never even heard this stuff.
1: Mm.
0: So I think the best thing we can do is teach them to become critical thinkers at even a young age. And I'm saying, you know, my little 10-year-old grandson, you know, I'm beginning the process as grandpa to help him think critically about something. And what I'll do on that is he'll tell me something that the kids are doing at school. And I go, what do you think about that? Now, I'm, you know, at this point, I haven't read, you know, communist books to him, but I think I'm a lot safer to have him read some of that stuff under my wings than, you know, what he's going to get when he goes away
1: to
0: school.
1: And of course, his example is just that what he perceived out of that is that my father didn't fear those things in his faith.
0: Yeah.
1: That's a great thing to communicate.
0: It's a great thing. And with our faith, we shouldn't fear a lot of the stuff. We're so fearful. Our God is bigger than any of this stuff.
1: Yeah, that's so true. You have a story about Christy, your daughter, which illustrates this difference between rejecting faith and forming an independent faith. So what was her story?
0: Her senior year, she wrote a column, and the column in the school newspaper said, I had to disown my parents' faith to own my own faith. And I'll tell you, I still get chills thinking about that because I was like, oh my gosh, Christy's going to blow it and she's going to do all this stuff. It was the best thing. She deconstructed in a positive way. Too much of her faith was really the faith of mom and dad.
1: Mm-hmm.
0: And again, we did Bible studies at home and we prayed together and we did all these kind of things. So in a sense, she had to kind of disown us in the faith department to own her own. Now, guess what? We go to the same church. The fruit doesn't fall far from the tree, but she does have a faith that's her own now, and it's a strong faith, and the things she reads are a little different than the things I read.
1: And even in that description, what we're saying is don't yank the chain so quickly. Don't be fearful to allow them to wonder about the world around them.
0: Yeah, well, when you look at faith formation, Jim, one of the aspects of growing in faith formation is that you can actually live in a world that you don't understand everything about it. I mean, I always will laugh and just say, well, I don't know. I'll have to ask God when I get to heaven because I have no idea. That's actually a stronger thing than, you know, buttoning it down for our kids. So we found that with Christy going through this time of searching, that, yeah, it was deconstruction. That's when deconstruction can be good.
1: As a parent of adult children, one of the things the whole journey, they know you better than anybody. Your spouse knows you best. Right. Then your kids are going to know you.
0: Right.
1: And I think in that context, how do we live up to the reality that we're not perfect?
0: Yeah.
1: And we're going to try hard. We're going to try to live a Christian right. faith very well,
0: right.
1: but we're going to blow it. I'm going to say yeah. things that you're scratching your head to my son or my daughter.
0: Right.
1: Speak to the healthy nature of that,
0: yeah. no, it's
1: because we're all sinners
0: right.
1: full of sin, and we're right. saved by grace.
0: Right. Well, I think it's a very healthy thing, and I actually write and talk a lot about it with people, with parents of adults, is that sometimes we have to embrace I'm sorry. You know, to say, you know what? That was all about me, and that wasn't about you, and I got stuff going on at work, or, you know, your mom and I are feeling some pressure here. And so I blew it. I was out of line on that conversation, or I did this, or I did that. I think sometimes we just have to admit our sinfulness. I mean, you can say, I'm a sinner and I'm saved by grace, sure. But sometimes we just have to simply say to them, I'm sorry, and lead with the I'm sorry.
1: And be sincere.
0: Be sincere. And again, you can't lead, let's say you're in estrangement and they're saying it's all about you. Well, and you don't think it is. You think it's kind of about them too. You can still find something to say I'm sorry for. You know what? I'm sorry you feel that way. I really want to hear from you what you know, believe about this, because I want to be a better person and I actually want our relationship to work. That goes against the grain of saying, you need to clean it up. You need to fix it. Because when we do that, that's actually just moving them away from us as opposed to moving them toward us in a safe manner.
1: Mm.
0: And we want to be that safe parent.
1: So
0: you can
1: true.
0: Be safe by being authentic.
2: Yeah. Mm. Jim Burns is our guest today on Focus on the Family with Jim Daly. And we're talking about one of the most requested topics that we have here at Focus on the Family. When Your Adult Child Strays is the name of Jim's book, Trading Heartache for Hope. Get a copy of the book from us here at the ministry. It's a phone call away, 800, the letter A and the word family. Or stop by focusonthefamily.com/broadcast. And Jim, as we do this kind of work with our adult kids, sometimes they make decisions that upset one parent,
0: yeah.
2: but not necessarily the
0: right.
2: other.
0: Right.
2: And so there have been frictions in some marriages I know regarding adult kids of ours. And so how do we navigate that? How do we stay on the same team? Because it's really
1: That's
2: critical
1: good.
2: That we don't let that child get in the way of yeah. our relationship.
0: Well, first of all, you're going to have to accept, because this is just parenting 101, that we're not going to agree on everything. I think when they get older and we don't agree, it's harder.
1: Mm-hmm.
0: You know, I would say most of Kathy's and my strongest, intense discussions, how's that for not saying arguments?
1: Same terminology.
0: Right, right, right.
2: We're all identified.
0: But I would say it's over our kids still.
1: Yeah.
0: And Kathy and I do have a different way. I have this book on doing life with your adult children, and the second approach is unsolicited advice is taken as criticism, and Kathy will sometimes say, you need to work on principle number two right now, because I'm giving advice, and it sounds like criticism, right? So that's where I think as a couple we have to, what do we agree on? I mean, for Kathy and I, we probably agree on 85%, but it's that 15% that drives us nuts. There are times when I just have to say, you know what, I'm going to let Kathy do her thing a little different than I'm going to do. There's times when she has to say that to me. But if people can't get, you know, on the same page, then that's where I think we need a moderator. And I think we come in and, you know, there's great Christian coaches out there. There's some great Christian counseling. And I actually think that this is a stage that it's very few of us can get through without the help of other people. So we have a couple, Terry and Sharon. They've raised their kids. Their kids are not perfect. They are amazing people. And we meet with them about six times a year. And, you know, I have a little notice in my pocket where I have about five questions I want to ask them. Mm-hmm. And that's where we get some of our counsel. Now, he's a health executive. He's not a therapist. He's not a pastor. He should be. He was the chairman of an elder board at a church. But they have helped us big time.
2: Mm-hmm.
0: And sometimes they'll just say, no, we don't see eye to eye on that one either. So,
1: and then rest in it.
0: Yeah, I think you have to figure it out. Yeah. So it almost goes back to what I was talking about in terms of our own self. I find that I do better with Kathy if we're at odds over one of the children's decisions or how they're raising their kids or, oh my gosh.
1: You're touching all the hot buttons.
0: I know. And we have them. So what I'm better when we go on date night and looking at each other's eyes and recommit our relationship, when we really do put the discipline into making sure that our marriage is not, we haven't buried the stuff under the mat.
2: Mm.
0: And so it's funny because it almost goes opposite to it. I don't have to convince her that I'm right. She doesn't have to convince me that that she's right. How do you live with the fact that you're going to disagree? You know, our spouses are humans and they are smarter than us sometimes, and they're sinners, and you know, all this. And so we live with that complication. That's the nature of it.
1: Yeah.
0: We can't expect to always be on the same page, but try to get on as much as you can.
1: You know, Jim, I wanted to bring this up at the, I think, last time we spoke on this yesterday, but the issue of anxiety and maybe even tipping into depression, I think the CDC said 15 to 25-year-olds, at least one report that I read from the CDC, said that community, it's about, you know, I don't, probably about 14 million, I think, that are in that demographic. Right. 15 to 25, 50% are experiencing anxiety and or depression.
0: Right.
1: That's a whole different parenting issue that crops up.
0: Right.
1: And, you know, given what we're talking about, you have to now have that capacity as a parent to work with a child, maybe as high as 50% in that age group, 15 to 25, that are dealing with that. How do we go about discerning it, understanding it, and helping?
0: So I'm really glad you brought it up, and I believe you're right, and it's the largest demographic right now of that age group we've ever had. So yeah, a lot of depression, a lot of anxiety there, and we can talk about social media from them being raised. We can talk about all these other things, but as a parent, you know, we're not a psychologist. Okay, most parents aren't psychologists.
1: Right.
0: You know, you have psychologists who listen to the broadcast and fine, but it's their kid, so it's not, it's a different ball game. So I think we need to become people who understand, how do you help someone who's going through anxiety and depression? But I don't think you sit them down at the table and say, so you're depressed, what's wrong with you is you're depressed. I don't think we do that. I think we have to learn, how do you treat a person who might be depressed? How do you treat a person who's going through really some extreme anxiety? The harder part is you've got kids today who are in that age bracket, the 15 to 25, and older too, but you've got kids in that bracket that they could be clinically depressed. That's a different kind of depression and anxiety than the kind of depression anxiety that is just going on because they're going through so many transitions and so many changes. So if you believe that your adult child is going through some type of deeper anxiety or depression, then that's when I think, you know, you bring in the experts. And as a family, don't just put them in, but say, hey, as a family, we want to talk about all the things that are going on. And, you know, there are some great books, and there's, you know, obviously you guys have broadcasts on this. There's a lot of great things to learn on it, but it's, you know, my mom didn't have to ever look up social media. I mean, we just had we had the phone with a long cord, and she was always mad at me because I'd take it into my bedroom. Well, today, so she didn't have to learn this stuff. Today, we have to learn, if our child is feeling anxiety or depression, we have to learn about that.
1: Yeah.
0: And how do we help them? And there are things that we can do. But don't be the armchair psychologist. You were not made that. Your mom and your dad get the help you need.
1: And that's good. Act on those observations too.
0: Yes.
1: I think that's another thing.
0: And be aware
1: of it. Yeah.
0: And a lot of parents aren't aware. So you know what the kids are doing is they're depressed and anxious, and the parents think that they're just behavior problems.
1: Right. So you got to be able to discern that much.
0: Exactly.
1: Jim, we've talked about this idea of loving your child regardless and being there, being the backstop regardless of behavioral issues. But let's move that to the 20 something, maybe even 30 something, where that relationship is toxic. It's that dark. It's no longer that easy, if I could put it that way. Yeah. And people can fill in the blanks as to what they might be dealing with.
0: Right.
1: But there's accusations, there's just severe negative energy going on in the relationship. How do we as parents deal with that kind of toxic relationship and put boundaries around it, maybe to protect our spouses or other children that are still in the home?
0: Right.
1: What is that approach?
0: Well, I think there's lots of ways we could go, but one is, you mentioned the word boundaries, and I think it's important that we understand that we do need to put boundaries up. If something is toxic, then we put boundaries into it. And we can say, you know what, honey, we love you so much, but right now, this kind of behavior isn't, you know, going to be welcome in the home. Can we take you out on a regular basis and go get coffee, just us two? But we don't want this in the house with the other kids or whatever it might be. So here's some of our boundaries. Here's some of our expectations. You know, can you live with that? And if they can't live with that, then say, okay, fine. And keep in the relationship, but you're going to have to lower the expectations and whatnot for a while.
1: And perhaps some of the contact time.
0: Exactly. So, and that's a boundary, right? Yeah. It's not estrangement. It's just lowering the expectations, lowering the boundaries. I think at the same time, when it gets super toxic, you know, there's an elephant in the room. So mention the elephant and if you can with your adult child, say, you know, what's going on? Now, again, if it's drug and alcohol abuse on their part, or it's some really immoral, crazy behavior or whatever, that's different than if it's just going crazy on the attitude thing. So you want to know what it is. A lot of people who are in estrangement and toxic relationships, estrangement's a toxic relationship, but there's other toxic relationships. But a lot of people say they don't know why their child is acting this way toward them. Mm-hmm. So if you can find that out, by just simply saying, you know, what's going on. Don't do that in the heat of the battle. And don't try to change your child. The mistake we make is we go, as I said, you know, you're wrong and I'm right. No, I think we have to say, help me understand how you feel.
1: Right.
0: And I know that sounds like a therapist, but I mean, help me understand how you feel. What's going on? And then we have to bite our tongue. It's not the time for us to go and get defensive. So a parent has to take the lead. And a lot of that is biting the tongue.
1: Yeah. What you're describing, though, is kind of a parental curiosity, which is a good posture to be in at that point, rather than being referee, judge, whatever descriptor you have.
0: No. Take that job
1: description. Ask good questions.
0: Mm-hmm. Exactly.
1: To find out where the angst is.
0: No.
1: You know, one of the things I found with even people that do not appreciate Christianity, they've had a bad experience, and often those that are most hostile to the faith are people that had terrible situations growing up or something like that. My parents were the worst hypocrites, you know, and you get this and it formulates in them this angst toward a Christian.
0: Exactly.
1: They don't even know you know, and yet when I've sat with them and broken the caricature or the stereotype and, you know, we sit and we talk and they're going, you're not like the Christians I know.
0: No, I know.
1: And it's unfortunate because we all should be.
0: Right.
1: They should be saying, you're like every other Christian I know.
0: Right.
1: Why do you love me? Why do you care about me? Right. But when you project concern for people and interest in people, and this would include your adult children, something in the human heart opens up, even for the crusty soul.
0: Exactly. I had a guy who was in our home. We had had a birthday party for him. We did not have the same view on sexuality. And he told me his story. And it was a horrible story. Mm-hmm. I'm sorry. His parents were goofy when it came to the faith and whatnot. I mean, just really goofy.
1: Destructive.
0: Yeah.
1: Yeah.
0: I was trying to be nicer.
1: Yeah.
0: But they were. And for some reason, I started to well up with tears. And I just said, I'm so sorry. And he looked at me like, why are you sorry? And I said, because something that's so near and dear to me and so important to me, I kind of feel like you got a raw deal.
1: Mm.
0: And I'm sure that he did some goofy stuff where his parents, you know, could come down on him, but his parents didn't do a good job.
1: Yeah.
0: What he needed to see at that point was us showing love and care to him, not trying to fix him for his weird thoughts on, very different thoughts than us, on his sexuality.
1: Your dad, you put some boundaries around your dad. Was that like, give me the car keys because you can't drive? Or what were those boundaries?
0: Well, he took the car keys the first day because I hit a trash can the very first day I got my license.
1: Oh, I was just thinking when you were older. You're 20-something?
0: No. My dad was an alcoholic. Oh. And my grandpa on my mom's side was an alcoholic. So our dysfunction in our family was alcoholism.
1: Mm-hmm.
0: And so, for example, Dad, I love my dad. Dad was one of these guys who, some people don't like to use the term functioning alcoholic, but he was. He was good in business. He did things. He came to my games. He wasn't a horrible person. But as he started drinking, I never let my kids drive with him. And I didn't even say that to him. I just kind of go, oh, we're going to do this. I never let him stay there because I was afraid that one day Grandpa would take him someplace. You know, I just didn't.
1: So unspoken boundaries.
0: Some unspoken boundaries, some spoken boundaries. And the spoken boundaries never went well. And so we did that, but I still tried to stay in the story with Dad, and we did lots of things, and I visited him all the time and, you know, did all these things. One day he was in a motorhome, his motorhome with my mom, and he almost crashed the motorhome, and I got him to go to an alcoholic drug rehab center at 68 years old. The other guys were like in their 20s, right? And he was the Pied Piper. And Dad never drank again, and Dad pulled it together. And so some of those boundaries I was then able to break away from over the years, and we ended up with a really cool relationship. Now, I'm not saying Dad was perfect, but Dad, in his sobriety, he made a lot better decisions. That's a hard one, because even whenever you deal with adult children, a lot of times as your children are getting older, so are your parents. I had the blessing of having my dad become a Christian. My mom had died. Having my dad become a Christian, being a, you know, almost a fellowship type relationship with him, I never dreamed that was going to happen. And I literally did have to set some boundaries that I was not really happy about, and always kind of felt guilty about too.
1: Jim, right at the end here, I want to end with that positive story out of your book about your friend Ron, who, you know, beach trips with his son, discussions. Describe that, because it I think it knits together everything we've talked about.
0: It does. And I hadn't thought about that for a long time. Ron had a lot of tension with his son. His son didn't, he violated his values and he strayed from faith and he did all these things. And Ron was the type of guy that said, he's kind of a man's man, sit down, I'm going to tell you what is going on and you need to pull this together. That didn't work. And it only broke their relationship. So Ron decided to go on a week trip. Ron surfed, fished, and they brought bikes. And so they just did three things that both he and his son liked to do. And they vacationed together and they had laughter and they went out to dinner and they ate, I think they had Mexican food every night because the son likes Mexican food, right? And kind of toward the end, the son, you know, said, Dad, this has been the greatest time I've ever had with you, and it's been so good. And I know you have questions, and I know you have, and I'm going to be okay. You know what? I know you're worried about me, and yeah, I've made some, you know, dumb decisions, and I'm probably in agreement with most of those that you would say are dumb, but I'm coming back, and I just want you to know this has helped me so much.
1: Wow.
0: To make the turn, because I know you love me, and I know every night you'd want to tell me, you know, how wrong I was on certain things, and you never did. And I just want to thank you for that. And today, by the way, this is an ongoing story. Today, Ron and his son are in business together, and it's kind of almost a Christian business, and they do so many great things as family. So, you know, it started out pretty bumpy, but Ron swallowed his pride and said, I'm going to build this relationship on the long haul.
1: Well, that's exactly what we want to end on, is the longer arc that you mentioned throughout the program, and the idea that in your 20s, you're going to experience some things that may be displeasing to mom and dad, and we get it, and that's okay. But look at that long arc, and like the outcome of Ron and his son, that's what you're aiming for. And that was a beautiful way to end. Thank you, Jim. Thanks for being with us.
0: Always great to be with you.
1: And like we often do, just make a gift of any amount, monthly or one-time gift, and we'll send you Jim's book, When Your Adult Child Strays, Trading Heartache for Hope, as our way of saying thank you for jumping in, getting a great resource that you can apply right now, and then helping other families to get those resources as well.
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0: with SRN News. I'm Keith Peters in Washington. Ratko Mladic, the notorious Bosnian Serb general, has died at age 84 while serving a life sentence for war crimes. UN officials confirmed his death Thursday in a hospital in The Hague. Mladic was sentenced in 2017 for his role in the Bosnian conflict, which left over 100,000 people dead. Legal experts say an immigration officer's release from a Texas jail despite a request to return him to Minnesota for prosecution could create a dangerous precedent. Christian Castro was released early Thursday from a detention center in Brownsville after Texas Governor Greg Abbott refused to immediately sign his extradition request. The standoff between the two states is highly unusual. On Wall Street, the Dow by 105 points. More details at SRNNews.com. Denver weather.
1: Your Denver area forecast. Scatter thunder will continue to roll through the I-25 corridor and metro area this evening. Then, like the past few nights, skies will turn mostly clear. Going to stay mild with winds light after midnight, lows in the low 60s. Hot temps Friday and starting the weekend. Low to mid 90s with daytime sun. That alone will follow the script and continue to give us a few afternoon and evening showers and thunderstorms. Overnight lows will be lower to mid 60s. Near 90 degrees Sunday, upper 80s on Monday. I'm meteorologist Don Watson.
2: Current temperature
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6: Has anyone ever said something about you that simply wasn't true? Something unfair, unjust, maybe even cruel. And no matter how hard you tried to set the record straight, the words kept spreading like a slow poison you couldn't stop. If you've ever been falsely accused, you know there's a particular kind of pain that cuts deeper than almost anything else life throws at you. Today on Insight for Living, Chuck Swindoll takes us deep into the book of Job, where a suffering man faced vicious accusations, but responded with grace.
7: There's no more treacherous enemy in the church than the tongue. The tongue. What we say often cuts far deeper than any sword, any knife. Scripture sometimes presents the tongue as a sword that thrusts its way into others' lives and brings hurt. We're not surprised to read that in the list of the Ten Commandments, one of them includes, you shall not bear false witness against your neighbor. When God led Solomon to write the Proverbs, he included the seven things that he hates, among them a false witness that speaks lies. I can't speak for you. I can speak for a few whom I know, but for most of you, I have no idea what you are living with as it relates to someone else's tongue. But if you have been spoken against unfairly, unjustly, if you have been falsely accused, you understand real pain. Often you find yourself at a loss to know how to defend yourself. You try, but frequently, false witnesses aren't there to listen. They're just busy talking and spreading the venom, which has a way of poisoning not only a few people, but can even poison a church. I heard a terrific story that I'll never forget. There was this young pastor who went to a church that had been split apart in so many ways, but especially by a loose tongue that had been allowed, and and the church had pretty well reduced to just a bare survival, and this young man arrived and decided to open his Bible and just preach truth. And he did that. Slowly but surely, the church began to grow, and before long, it was in a growth spurt, and finally, it was bulging at the seams, and they went to multiple services, and it was obvious that they needed to build. Well, the new worship center was going to cost $1 million, and they didn't have a lot of money, though they certainly needed the building. It so happened that in this church were two brothers, and they were real rascals. They were just sort of sorry individuals. The problem is they were rich. One of them died. The surviving brother came to the pastor in his study one day, and he said, "Here, I have something for you. It's a $1 million check to pay for the new building. But when you preach my brother's funeral, all I ask you to do is to tell people that he was a saint. That's all I'm asking you to do." Pastor thought for a moment and said, "Okay." Took the check, deposited it. Don't forget, that's part of the story. Funeral came in about 4 or 5 days, and pastor stood up, and coffin was here, and pastor begins to address the subject of the man who has died, and he says, "This man was a reprobate. He was unfaithful to his family. He was dishonest in his business. He was not a man that you could trust. He was part of the reason that this church could not get off the ground for a number of years. But compared to his brother, he was a saint." There are several ways to tell the truth, and he chose that way. I was surprised to find how often false accusations appear through the scriptures. When you study the Bible, as many of us do, you often don't track certain subjects through it. It's always enlightening when you do. I found, for example, that a man as pure as Joseph, who had learned a new language and earned his way in Potiphar's house to a place of real responsibility as the man over all of Potiphar's belongings, Joseph, at the height of his career, was falsely accused of rape by Potiphar's wife and wound up in jail. How unfair. Moses, who was faithful even at the age of 80 to obey God's call and to take the call from the burning bush back to Egypt and deliver the people from bondage, and in the middle of the wilderness, the people he had delivered turned on him and falsely accused him of bringing them into the wilderness to die. How unfair. David, after killing the giant and truly showing himself a man of courage and integrity, is falsely accused of trying to dethrone Saul by Saul himself. And David is on the run for a dozen or more years, falsely accused of something that was not at all true. Nehemiah, who builds the wall around broken Jerusalem, and God uses him to incite the people to work, and after the wall is almost finished, the word is spread around by his enemies that really Nehemiah has an ulterior motive. He's building the wall so that he can get behind the wall and become the new king of the Jews. Something that was not true at all. How unfair for that to be said of Nehemiah. Peter and John were accused of preaching of a false Christ, and it was a false accusation, and they were beaten for it. Paul accused of being a phony convert. The apostles wouldn't even let him in their circle because they were convinced that he was not genuinely born again. And then accused of causing a dissension among all the Jews around the whole world. How exaggerated can you get? Accused by Festus, the governor, of being insane because of his much learning. How false that accusation was. Few men ever who believed in the Lord Jesus, more brilliant than Paul. And then who could ever overlook Jesus, a man of sorrows and acquainted with grief and many false accusations? I don't know if you've stopped to think about it, but from his earliest years, he was accused of being of illegitimate birth. They had words for it then, too. And accused of being an evildoer, accused of being a drunkard because he spent time with sinners, accused of being demon-possessed and satanic in origin as he healed people, accused of breaking the Sabbath. In fact, he went to the cross, falsely accused of being guilty of tyranny, of leading the people against the Roman ruler, Caesar. Not guilty of any of it. We're not surprised when he preaches his great Sermon on the Mount that he includes words like this: "Blessed are you when people insult you and falsely say all kinds of evil against you, for your reward in heaven is great." I don't know where you are, as I said earlier, but if you are being falsely accused, there's your promise. Your reward will be great. Your reward someday will be great. But let me add, your misery for now will be enormous. You will find that frequently you are unable to sufficiently defend yourself. A mind made up is a hard thing to persuade. And people who are false accusers are awfully persuasive. Before I go any further, let me just add here, be awfully careful about what you say of other people. Be awfully careful. Especially if it's negative. I was reading one of my favorite authors this week, and he said that he has a friend who prays every day, "Lord, help me not add to anyone else's burdens." Isn't that a good prayer? Help me not make life harder for anyone else. Well, we shouldn't be surprised in the middle of our study on Job. And isn't this getting to be fun? Here we are in the middle of Job, and we've come to false accusations. I mean, what else is there? The guy's lost everything: home, ranch, cattle, the ability to earn a living, all 10 children. He's sitting in the garbage dump of the land of Uz, and he is with shaved head and losing his appetite, raging with a fever, covered with sores, and along come these three clowns that left for the purpose of comforting him, but a week after staring at him and not believing their eyes, they decided nobody who suffers like this can be anything but wicked. So every one of them has the same thesis. Sin leads to suffering. Suffering proves sinfulness. You are suffering a lot. It means you are one wicked man. You are one bad dude. If you weren't, you wouldn't be suffering like this. By the way, there are some people who still have that same idea. Maybe not that severe or brash, but they think that. They think everybody ought to be well, that it's God's will that everybody be well, that every sickness be healed. That's why they line up in healing lines. That's part of the reason that they follow people who claim to be healers, because your sickness need not be. And I'm here to say that there are times sickness is so clearly sent from God and permitted by Him, it almost takes my breath away. We are not all promised healing. Please do not live a disillusioned life thinking if you pray hard enough, or if you give enough money, or if you are sincere enough, then your loved one is going to get well. Your loved one will get well by the sovereign grace of God, or your loved one may die by the sovereign plan of God. Suffering does not mean sinfulness. Well, I wish Zophar were here to hear this message. He's the man we're having to endure for the 20th chapter here in the book of Job. He is not a happy camper, okay? This is in the dialogue section of the book, Act 2, Scene 3. Eliphaz has spoken, Bildad has spoken, then Zophar spoke. That's Act 1. Scene 1 of Act 2, Eliphaz speaks and Bildad speaks, and now we're to Zophar again. It's kind of like a tag team match, 3 against 1. And one is very sick. And the longer he's with these three men, the sicker he gets. Zophar says, verse 2, he is disquieted. Verse 2, last word, he is agitated. Verse 3, he is insulted. Now, I don't find anything that's disquieting, agitating, or insulting by what Job has said, except he disagrees with him. By the way, I've got a lot of by the ways this morning, don't I? I'm going to put it another way. On the other hand, people who have a message to deliver but they don't want to learn are often disquieted, agitated, and insulted when you stand against them. They don't want to hear, they want to tell. They don't want to learn, they want to instruct and usually lecture. Zophar has three things he wants to say to Job, and he says them in an exaggerated manner. Number one, the wicked do not live long. Verses 4 to 11. The wicked don't live long. Second, the pleasures of the wicked are temporal. The pleasures of wickedness are temporal, 12 to 19, and then the last, 20 to 29, God's judgment always falls hard on the wicked. There's only one problem with those three points. They're all wrong when you take them as Zophar says them. You see, understand the way Zophar is delivering his talk. He's coloring by the numbers, his numbers. And everything is a very clear distinction. Everything is very simplistically stated, so that Zophar would add always to his comments. The wicked don't live long. And he says this in 4 through 11. The pleasures of wickedness are temporary, 12 to 19. God's judgment always falls hard on the wicked, 20 to 29. That's not necessarily true, as Job is going to point out. But just a few minutes. Let's kind of work our way through this vomit. Look at verse 4. Do you know this from of old, from the establishment of man on earth, that the triumphing of the wicked is short? The joy of the godless is momentary. Now, I want you to think, by the way, men and women, I don't want you to just say, because it's in there, I'm going to believe it. Job doesn't do that. This is Zophar's opinion. And he's been waiting his turn to set Job straight. He sees Job as wicked, and he is here to tell him that he's not going to live very long. In fact, he says, verse 7, he perishes forever like his refuse. Those who have seen him will realize quickly he's gone. Where is he? They will ask. He flies away like a dream. They can't find him. Like a vision in the night, he is chased away. It's gone. That's the way it is sometime at night. I said to Cynthia this morning, I dreamed all night, and I cannot tell you what I dreamed. She said, isn't that good? And I said, it is. It is. The problem is you often remember your dreams, and they're really wild. He's saying your life is like that. It's twisted up, it's strange, it's weird, and poof, you're gone. People can't find you because you're wicked. You're going to die soon. Verse 11 closes, it lies down with him in the dust. That youthful vigor is gone. Now, he's not talking about natural causes. He's talking about God's judgment. Because you've lived like you've lived, because you've kept the secrets from us, and because we all thought you were righteous, but you're so sick, it's obvious that you're suffering. It's obvious that you're sinful, and you're going to die. Well, that's a nice hospital visit, isn't it? You're standing there by a guy that's just miserable, and you're there to say you're going to die sooner than you think. Look at verses 12 to 19. The pleasures of wickedness are very temporal. Evil is sweet in his mouth. He hides it under his tongue. Though he desires it and will not let it go, holds it in his mouth. And then he uses the analogy of food and of eating. Food in his stomach is changed to the venom of cobras within him. He swallows riches but will vomit them up. God will expel them from his belly. He sucks the poison of cobras. The viper's tongue slays him. He cannot swallow this food, verse 18. And look at the accusation in verse 19. He is really meaning Job. He has oppressed and forsaken the poor. He has seized a house which he has not built. He decides to throw that in for extra measure. He's looking it down his nose at Job because of his wealth. That must be one of the secrets you've kept. You've oppressed the poor, and you've pushed people out of their houses, and you've taken advantage of them. Your pleasures are over. Your wickedness has caught up with you. I mean, how severe a tongue is this? And God's judgment falls hard. 20 through 29. 26 says, complete darkness is held in reserve, and unfanned fire will devour him. It will consume the survivor in his tent. Heavens will reveal his iniquity. The earth will rise up against him. Verse 29, this is the wicked man's portion. You could put Job's name there. That's who Zophar has in mind. This is your portion, Job, from God, even the heritage decreed to you by God. Well, these are the final words of Zophar. One of my commentators that I checked said, this is the last time we hear from Zophar, and we will not miss him. Well, that's a pretty good way to put it. Some people, the best thing they do is leave. When they've made your life so miserable, they're gone, and you go, good riddance. It's the way we feel about Zophar. All of this is not ancient history. This kind of stuff goes on. I don't have any one of you in mind. If I did, I'd talk to you personally rather than say it publicly, but some of you have awfully sharp tongues. You need to learn to say, by the way, how do you know that? Who told you? What's your source? Prove that to me. Challenge the people who come at you with their forked and sharp tongues that start spreading stuff that doesn't sound right. You've got a good brain. You've got sense. Job doesn't just take this on the chin. He says, wait a minute. Hold on here, eye pockets. I'm not going with you on this. This is not where we're going. I was reading this past week of a minister whose congregation refused to accept his message. True story. He wanted to lead the flock into the truth of the scripture. He wanted to preach the word. He wanted to stand for what was right. They didn't want to be led that way. So happened that his choir, with so many of their habitual ungodly practices, brought things to a head. And position became so unbearable for him, he invited the choir to resign. The choir not only resigned, I'm reading this, but persuaded the congregation to desist from taking part in the singing on the following Sunday. Okay, everybody, we're not going to sing. So the result was that whatever singing was done had to be done alone by this minister, while the other people stood around and enjoyed his embarrassment. The state of things continued for some time, and the minister was greatly depressed and perplexed at the turn the events had taken. He was at wit's end when God spoke in an unusual way to him. One day he was sitting alone on a bench in a park, and he saw a newspaper blow by, and he picked up a torn piece from the paper, and it bore a message which was exactly what he needed to read. It read, no man is ever fully accepted until he has, first of all, been utterly rejected. He took that to heart. He needed nothing more. He had been utterly rejected for Christ's sake, and his recognition of the fact was the beginning of a most fruitful ministry. Though utterly rejected by man, he had been fully accepted by God. And let me tell you, Job is listening to what my mother used to call a lot of palaver, just a lot of lip banging from Zophar. He's talking, but it's nonsense. It isn't true, even though he says it poetically and beautifully and even convincingly. Job doesn't take it on the chin. Now, some of those that I checked said, no matter what, when false accusations are made, you just sit quietly and say nothing, and God will defend you. Well, Sometime I'm sure that's appropriate. Not always. I kind of believe in the American Revolution motto, trust in God, but keep your powder dry. I think if your reputation is being ruined, if your company is going down a tube, if your church is being assaulted, and it's because of false stuff being said, some things need to be said in answer to the falsehood.
6: There's a reason the story of Job has endured for thousands of years. His story is our story, and Chuck Swindoll helps us see ourselves in its pages. He titled his message, Responding Wisely When Falsely Accused. When false accusations come, and they will, the temptation is to either lash out in anger or go completely silent and hope it all just goes away. 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

0: Hi, this is Chris. Welcome to Odyssey. We're just getting ready for a time of wonder and discovery. So why don't you get the whole family together and join us for another exciting adventure in Odyssey.
1: Zach, I'd like you to meet Blake Anderson.
2: Ah, so you like science?
1: Yeah. We're talking about the four of us having dinner together tomorrow night.
2: So I hear you like trains, Zachary.
0: Yeah.
2: You don't like me very much, do you?
3: Whoopee!

0: So you've really never been fishing?
1: No, I don't think I'd like it. I'm not patient about things like that.
0: Oh, no, it'd be good for you. It's relaxing. You know what? Maybe it'd be a good way for me to meet Zachary. You think he'd like fishing?
1: Well, how would we get his wheelchair into a boat?
0: Oh, not in a boat. We can fish from the shore. We can make it into like a picnic, the four of us. You, me, Zachary, and Jill. How about this Sunday after church?
1: When we all meet for the first time, I think it would be nice just to have dinner at our house.
0: Oh, okay, that's fine. But sometime, I really think we need to fish. You, Eileen Sellers, need to fish.
1: Oh, I need to.
0: Yes, you need to. So tomorrow night I meet Zachary, huh?
1: Yes. Well, maybe. I don't know. I think I should see how he reacts first.
0: Oh, that's fine.
1: Well, thanks for the walk. I better get inside.
0: All right. I'll call you tomorrow then.
2: Mom?
1: Zachary. What are you doing home? I thought you were at Wits End.
2: I was, but Mr. Allen shut the train down for repairs. Eugene brought me home. I tried to call you, but you weren't around.
1: Oh, I was, walking. Zach, I'd like you to meet Blake Anderson.
2: Hi.
0: Nice to meet you, Zach. Well, listen, I better be getting home. I'll see you later.
1: Bye, Blake.
2: Yeah, bye. Who's that?
1: He's just a man I met about a month ago. He works in the same building as me.
2: But why was he here?
1: We were taking a walk. He's someone I've been spending some time with. We've had a few lunches together.
2: Lunches? So you're dating him?
1: No, I wouldn't say that. We're just... Yeah, I guess we are dating in a way.
2: Why?
1: I don't know. It's just kind of nice to have somebody to eat with on my lunch break.
2: It's not lunchtime now.
1: No, it isn't, but we're talking about the four of us having dinner together tomorrow night.
2: The four of us?
1: Blake has a 10-year-old daughter. Her name is Jill. Blake's wife died of cancer 2 years ago.
2: But I don't get it. Why are you dating in the first place? Especially now.
1: Well, Zach, I just... Maybe it's time, you know? Your father died almost 3 years ago, and it's nice to have someone to go to lunch with, that's all. Do you see anything wrong with that?
2: No, I guess not.
1: Okay. Well, I'll call Blake and tell him we're on for dinner.
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1: Eileen, this is wonderful.
2: Well, thank you.
3: I like the meatloaf.
2: Thank you, Jill.
3: Is that basil?
2: Well, yes, there is a little in there. Are you a cook?
1: Jill's been trying her hand in the kitchen lately, with mixed success, though.
3: I'm great at cheesecake.
2: Well, you'll have to show me your recipe.
1: So, Zachary, your mom tells me you're doing pretty well in school these days. She said you won some sort of award?
4: Yeah. It was a science award.
1: Ah, so you like science.
4: Yeah.
1: Is that your best subject?
4: Probably.
3: My best subject is English. We're doing poetry. The teacher read my last poem in front of the class.
2: Really?
3: It was about leaves. Could I have some more bread?
2: Oh, sure.
1: So I hear you like trains, Zachary.
4: Yeah.
1: Do you have any of your own?
4: Yeah, it's in the garage.
3: Does it go around in a circle? Or is it one of those that goes up hills and stuff?
4: Oh, it does both. A figure eight, too.
1: Wow. Yeah, I'd like to see it. Maybe after dinner, huh?
4: Sure.
2: Well, so, Zach, why don't you tell them about your new hobby?
4: Hobby?
2: Yes, what you've been working on for the past 2 weeks.
4: Oh, that.
2: Yes.
4: I'm building model airplanes.
1: Really?
3: Do they fly?
4: Oh, yeah.
1: You know, I played with model planes when I was a boy. Never could get them to fly, though. So you made some planes, huh?
4: Yeah.
1: Well, how do you, you know, go about making them?
4: Just follow the plans in the box.
1: Ah, of course. I tell you, this is really delicious, Eileen. I guess I said that already, huh?
2: Yes, Blake.
1: Oh. Well, it is. You think so, don't you, Jill?
3: Yeah.
1: Yes, sir. Great meal.
2: Well, thank you. You know, you could have tried a little harder tonight.
4: Well, I'm sorry. I wasn't really in the mood to talk.
2: Well, it would have been nice of you to talk anyway.
4: I didn't have anything to talk about.
2: Oh, Blake was giving you plenty of things to talk about.
4: I know. But the whole night was just so fake. Everybody trying to make a good impression. When I took him to see the train, he didn't care about it. He was acting like he did, but he didn't.
2: He was just showing interest in your hobbies.
4: He was trying to get me to like him.
2: Well, what do you expect? Of course he wants you to like him.
4: Why? I mean, it's not like you're going to get married, right?
2: No, Zachary. I've only known him for a month. I have no idea what's going to come of this, if anything. I just like him, Zach. That's it. And I wanted you to like him, too. What do you say we try again? Let's go somewhere as a foursome. And as long as you give him a chance, things will feel a lot more comfortable than they did tonight.
4: Well, okay.
3: Wow, this mall is huge.
1: Yeah, I heard it was pretty impressive. Makes the Odyssey Mall look kind of tiny, doesn't
2: yeah,
1: it?
2: Yeah, well, Connellsville always has to outdo Odyssey. You know, I'm getting kind of hungry. Anybody else hungry?
3: I am.
1: Oh, there's some restaurants down this way. What are you guys in the mood for? Zachary?
4: I don't care. Anything.
1: Jill, what do you want?
3: Those hats! I love those hats!
1: It doesn't sound too appetizing to me.
3: Can we just stop and look in the store for a second?
1: Why don't you go ahead? You know, I'm not that interested in hats, to be honest.
4: Yeah, I think I'll pass, too.
2: Well, I'll go with you.
3: Great. It'd be better to get a woman's view on this anyway. Dad doesn't know much about clothes.
2: Mm-hmm. Oh, is that right?
1: So you want to just wait over here?
4: Sure.
5: Smoking.
1: Hold it. Wait a minute. Look at that. A speed throw. Come on.
4: What does it do?
1: You've never seen one of these?
5: Watch
1: it. You throw the baseball as hard as you can, and the screen tells you how fast you throw it. Check this out. I'll take 3 balls.
6: All right. Here you go.
4: So, are you a pitcher or something?
1: I used to have a 95-mile-an-hour fastball.
4: Get out of here.
1: No, I'm serious. I pitched in college. I even got drafted by the Yankees.
4: You played for the Yanks?
1: Well, I didn't make the team, but, you know, I mowed them down in college.
4: A 95-mile-an-hour fastball, huh?
1: So you want me to prove it to you? I mean, I may have lost a little bit of speed now, but, you know, I can still hit the 80s, I bet.
4: No way.
1: Okay, I'll tell you what. If I can't, I'll get you one of those giant pretzels.
4: You're on.
1: All right. You asked for it. Fastball, outside corner on the plate, at the knees. Ow!
5: Wimpy!
4: What happened?
1: I think I pulled something.
4: You okay?
1: Yeah, it's just a muscle strain. Oh, you think this is funny, do you?
4: I'm surprised. I've never heard about your legendary 56-mile-an-hour fastball.
1: Yeah, well, it looks a little faster when you're trying to hit it, I guess. All right, wise guy. So I owe you a pretzel, all right?
4: I'd like the jumbo, please.
1: Yeah, of course. So you like baseball?
4: Oh, sure.
1: Well, maybe we should go to a game sometime, just you and me. How about it? Well, what's the matter?
4: I don't think so.
1: How come?
4: I don't really want to.
1: Oh, come on, it'll be fun.
4: Look, forget the pretzel. I'm gonna go see what Mom's doing.
1: Great. Now what did I do?
2: This recipe says 2 cups of flour.
1: I know.
2: Well, so why are you putting in 8 cups?
1: I told you, we're quadrupling.
3: Hey, Zachary. We're making cookies in here. You want to join us?
4: No, thanks. I like it out here.
3: Why?
4: I just need some air.
3: Oh, okay. So, you think we're going to be brother and sister?
4: What?
3: My dad really seems to like your mom. Do you think your mom likes him?
4: Well, I don't know. I don't think she knows.
3: I bet they're going to get married.
4: You think?
3: Definitely. I'm not sure where we're going to live, though. We'll probably have to get another house. There's not enough room here, and I don't think your house is big enough either. I saw a house for sale the other day about 2 blocks from here. I really like it, and I think it's got a room on the bottom floor, so you won't have to go upstairs.
4: You were actually looking at houses?
3: Yeah. And are you going to change your name to Zachary Anderson?
4: No way. Good grief, you're acting like it's already happened.
3: Just thinking ahead.
4: You seem awfully excited about this. I mean, isn't it a little weird to see your dad dating again?
3: Well, I don't know. It's just that my dad hasn't really smiled that much since my mom died, and he smiles all the time now. I like that. Don't you like it?

0: Oh, hi.
1: Hey, Zach. Is your mom ready?
0: Well, she's getting there. Mom, Blake's here.
2: Thanks. I'll be there in a minute.
1: I guess I am a little early, huh?
0: Well, have a seat.
1: Oh, thanks.
0: So, where are you guys going?
1: To the Harlequin Theater. To see a play.
0: That's strange. Mom never really went to plays before.
1: Zachary, you don't like me very much, do you?
0: I think you're okay.
1: Just not good enough for your mother.
0: Nobody's good enough for my mother.
1: Hey, I agree.
0: So, yeah, you thinking about marrying her?
1: No, it's too early to tell that.
0: But you like her?
1: Well, sure I do.
0: Enough to be your husband?
1: Zach, I just told you it's too early to tell.
0: It just seems like you're preparing for it.
1: Preparing? What do you mean by that?
0: Nothing.
1: Zach, you know, I've had an awful time trying to figure you out here. I mean, there seems to be this wall that you've put up between us, and I just don't know how to get through it. Look, will you do me a favor? Just be honest with me. Tell me what's going on.
0: Okay. I don't really like what you've been doing.
1: What have I been doing?
0: I almost get the feeling that you're trying to inch your way into the family.
1: Really?
0: Just the way you want me to like you. Pretending you like trains, inviting me to baseball games.
1: And why is that so wrong?
0: Because you're not my father.
1: Oh, Zach, I'm not trying to be. You know, from the way your mom talks, your father was a good man, and I'd be a fool to think I could take his place. Your dad took you to baseball games, didn't he?
0: Yeah.
1: Yeah, I should have figured. Well, I guess I was kind of naive to think that I could just win your heart right off the bat. But you know, there's something you need to remember. There's more people involved here than just you.
3: Many more.
4: All right.
3: Happy birthday.
4: Happy birthday, Dad. Blow out your candles.
5: All right.
3: Oh, wonderful.
4: All right.
3: What'd you wish for?
4: You can't ask him that, Mom.
3: Well, sure I can.
5: Well, actually, I didn't wish for anything. There's nothing I really need. I've got a gorgeous wife, a strapping young boy, and a roof over our heads. What more could I ask for?
3: Oh.
6: Hey, Zach.
0: Oh, hi, Mom.
6: What were you watching?
0: A video.
6: Of what?
0: It was Dad's birthday party.
6: Oh. Well, you didn't have to turn it off.
0: I was done anyway. Why are you home so soon? Short play?
6: We didn't go. Blake was upset by the conversation he had with you, so we just went to a restaurant and talked.
0: Really?
6: He feels like he pushed too hard. He completely understands your feelings, and he doesn't blame you for shutting him out.
0: Well, I'm not trying to shut him out. I just...
6: Look, I understand your feelings, too. But Blake just wants a chance to be your friend.
0: My friend or my dad?
6: Zach, listen to me. I like Blake a lot, but that doesn't mean I'm ready to marry him. The truth is, I'm not even sure how I feel about all of this.
0: Really?
6: Yes, really. You think this is new for you? It's new for me, too. It's all so crazy. Maybe we're going too fast. You know, in fact, when we go out tomorrow night, I'm thinking of suggesting that we slow things down a little.
0: You're going out tomorrow night?
6: Yes, the play runs through the weekend.
0: But tomorrow? Don't you remember what tomorrow is?
6: Uh-huh.
0: Then how can you go out?
6: Why not, Zach?
0: Because it's Dad's birthday. How can you ignore that?
6: I'm not ignoring it. I'll think about it. I'll think about it the whole day, but I can't let it bring my life to a halt. There have been so many changes in our lives. We've come to Odyssey. We're both Christians now. The only thing I haven't done is get past this wall. It's fine to have anniversaries to remember your dad, but I'm ready to stop feeling sorry for myself, Zach. Whether or not it's Blake or someone else, I think it's time to get on with our lives. Don't you?
0: Hmm.
6: You know what I think we should do? I think we should pray. We don't have to go through this alone anymore, Zach. We're not alone.
7: Can't get enough Adventures in Odyssey?
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12: 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We always love hearing from you.

0: Blake, hi.
1: Are you sick?
0: No, why?
1: Well, I tried to call you at work and they told me you didn't come in today.
0: Oh.
1: Well, then I tried calling here a few times and there was no answer, so I got worried.
0: I'm okay.
1: Are you? You look like you've been crying.
0: Yeah, I guess a little bit.
1: Mind if I ask why?
0: Today is Michael's birthday.
1: Oh.
0: It's still hard sometimes.
1: Yeah, I know. Gloria's birthday hits me the same way.
0: Yeah.
1: Well, look, if you need anything, just...
0: Oh, I'll be okay, really.
1: Well, just give me a call when, you know, when you're ready.
0: I will.
1: Eileen?
0: Yes?
1: I was just wondering, where's he buried?
0: In Richland. It's about 2 hours east of here.
1: Well, would you like to go to the cemetery?
0: Oh, Blake.
1: Tell you what, why don't you get ready? We'll go pick up Zachary at school, and then I'll take you over there. That is, if you want to.
0: Thank you, Blake. I would. The grave's over there.
1: You need me to push you, Zach?
2: No, thanks. The path is smooth enough.
1: Okay. Why don't you guys go on ahead?
0: You're not coming with us?
1: Nah, I'll wait here. And take all the time you need, okay?
0: Thank you, Blake. Well, they've kept this cemetery up nicely.
2: Yeah.
0: Are we over too far? Where is it?
2: It's right there.
0: Oh, yes. And fresh flowers. Grandma Sellers must have come by.
2: I miss him.
0: I know. Me too. Did I ever tell you what he did on our wedding day?
2: I don't think so.
0: We were standing at the altar about to say our I do's. The preacher was speaking these eloquent and moving words, and your father leaned over and whispered to me, "You don't squeeze the toothpaste from the middle, do you?" Well, I started laughing right there in my wedding dress in front of 300 people. I was cracking up. You know, sometimes I thought it was your father's goal in life to make me smile. He loved seeing me happy.
2: Mom?
0: Yes?
2: Does Blake make you happy?
0: I enjoy being with him, yes.
2: Oh.
0: Zach, look at me. I will never, ever forget your father.
2: I know.
0: I will always love him. Nothing is going to change that. No one can ever replace him.
2: I know.
0: And the man that's sitting in the car back there is not a sign that I'm ignoring the past. It's a sign that I've decided not to keep living in it. Do you think that's all right?
2: Well, I think Dad wants the best for you, and I think he'd be really impressed by a man who drove 2 hours to take us to see his grave.
0: Yeah. Maybe we should give Blake another chance, huh?
2: Yeah.
0: Yeah.

0: We're going to be late for the game.
1: Sorry. I couldn't find my keys.
2: Well, we should still make it by the first pitch.
1: Oh, yeah. We got plenty of time. Okay, we ready?
2: Oh, wait a second. Hold on. Let me check something. Okay, I got it.
3: You're taking a book?
2: Well, you know, baseball's a slow sport.
1: Look, if you don't want to go...
2: No. It'll be fun. I really do.
1: Okay, but after the game, we're going to ask you who won, and you'd better know.
2: Okay, just tell me who's playing.
0: I brought some of my homework.
3: What?
0: I figure it might get a little boring.
1: Oh, great. 50% of our group expects to have a bad time. Oh, well, what about you, Zachary? You want to go back in the house and maybe get the Parcheesi board or something?
3: Well, no way. I'm watching the game.
1: All right.
2: Let's go, Blake. It'll be fun just being together.
1: All right, then.
3: I hope the car starts.
1: Hey. There we go. Okay, gang. After that short delay, we are finally moving on.
4: Yes, okay.

0: Psalm 147, verse 3 says, God heals the brokenhearted. He bandages their wounds. Most of us from time to time will experience loss in our lives. And when we do, it's important to remember that we have a God who loves us and will lead us through the difficult times and help us to let go of the hurt and move on. If you've ever experienced hurt or loss, you know you can always write to us about it. Just send your card or letter to Adventures in Odyssey, Colorado Springs, Colorado, 80995. 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It's called Letting Go. 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Our production engineer was Mark Drury. And our executive producer was Chuck Bolte. And I'm Chris, hoping you'll join us again next time for more Adventures in Odyssey.
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3: This is Seth Leibson for townhall.com. Since the election of the first Islamist to Congress 8 years ago, few have wanted to speak candidly out about what Ilhan Omar was saying and stood for, lest they be labeled Islamophobic. Since that time, political Islam, Islamism, has grown and grown. From the election of a mayor in New York City to several congressional candidates from east to west coasts, some of whom win their elections this year. This includes a congressional candidate from Flight 93 Todd Beamer's hometown, who was the right-hand man to the blind sheikh. In Michigan, Democrats have nominated an Islamist looking to serve as U.S. Senator. Abdul El-Sayed has defended Sharia law in America, campaigned with Hamas supporters, and is speaking at a Muslim Brotherhood-aligned conference next month. Islamophobia is the irrational fear of Islam. We do not fear a religion whose adherents give this country their effectual support, as George Washington put the test of religious tolerance. But there's a growing number who wish to exploit our political system for their Islamist subversion. That fear is not irrational.
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8: With SRN News, I'm Jason Walker. Rescue team searching for victims swept away following that incident along the Nepal-China border. Floodwaters, mud, and debris going through several communities. Hundreds are dead. More than 1,400 are missing. Meanwhile, scientists say the flood was likely caused by a glacier chunk that broke off, temporarily damming a river, leading to that surge. Investigators say the ongoing White House construction may have contributed to radio problems that kept air traffic controllers from hearing the calls warning that President Trump's helicopter was getting ready to lift off. Thus, they cleared an airline jet to take off, just as Marine One took to the air earlier this month. The NTSB report on the August 4th incident was released earlier Thursday. SRN News. Denver weather.
11: Your Denver area forecast. Scattered thunder will continue to roll through the I-25 corridor and metro area this evening. Then, like the past few nights, skies will turn mostly clear. Going to stay mild with winds light after midnight, lows in the low 60s. Hot temps Friday and starting the weekend. Low to mid 90s with daytime sun. That alone will follow the script and continue to give us a few afternoon and evening showers and thunderstorms. Overnight lows will be lower to mid 60s. Near 90 degrees Sunday, upper 80s on Monday. I'm meteorologist Don Watson.
12: Current temperature
13: 77 degrees.
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0: welcome to our weekly broadcast of Abiding in the Word with Dave Love, Senior Pastor of Calvary Castle Rock. Today we are continuing our series called Hard Questions, Solid Answers. This is a series of questions you have asked Pastor Dave throughout his years of ministry. So let's listen in now as Pastor Dave answers this hard question with a solid answer.
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2: I've been trying to exhort you to be able to see it says Feast of the Lord. It doesn't say Feast of Israel. Now, it was given to Israel. I believe that the Lord really wanted them to celebrate as His chosen people. But I do believe because of what is said here, these are Feasts of the Lord, and you shall proclaim holy convocations. These are my feasts. The word feast there, as we know, means appointed time. And there's seven of them. There's seven appointed times, and these are God's appointments. And so the idea is that the sequence and the timing of each of these feasts have been carefully orchestrated by God. And I believe that each feast as a whole, when you take them as a whole, actually speaks and tells a story. And as you can see here, as you can see that, and you also have the handout, we see that the first four feasts speak of the spring feast, and then you have the three of the fall feasts, and the first four, first three have to do with the past, the fourth one has to do with the present. We see that the Feast of Passover speaks about the death of Jesus Christ. We see that the unleavened bread speaks of the burial of Jesus Christ, and we know that the Feast of First Fruits speak of the resurrection of Jesus Christ, and we've gone over that, and last week we went over the Shavuot, the Feast of Weeks. It speaks of the church, and we're in the church age now, and the outpouring of the Holy Spirit. And so we're currently in these long summer months between the spring feast and the fall feast. And so we know the next one that we can expect to show up on the horizon, well, that would be what we're going to go over here tonight. And that's going to be the Feast of Trumpets. So why don't you go here to Leviticus 23, verse 23. And it says this, and the Lord spoke to Moses, saying, speak to the children of Israel, saying, in the seventh month, on the first day of the month. You might want to underline that, because this is the only feast that begins on the first day of the month. Okay? You shall have a Sabbath rest, a memorial of blowing of trumpets. Hence, we call it the Feast of Trumpets. A holy convocation, you shall do no customary work on it, and you shall offer an offering made by fire to the Lord. So we see that this is on the first day of Tishri, which is the seventh month. It kind of coincides with our September, October. Okay? The purpose is to usher in the seventh month and begin, as we're going to find out here, the Days of Awe is what this is also known as, the beginning of. I believe it finds its fulfillment in the rapture of the church. And so you might even want to put here in Leviticus that it finds its fulfillment there in 1 Corinthians 15, verses 51 through 53, as well as 1 Thessalonians 4, 13 through 17. So you might want to put that there. This feast is known by five different names. It's known as the Day of the Blowing of Trumpets, the Feast of Trumpets. It's taught in modern Judaism today. This name was given because there's a call for the Jews to remember their sins of the day. Second name is the Memorial of Triumph. This is more or less tradition that they believe that the heavens and the earth, there was shouting there from Job 38:7, and their belief was is that the heavens and the earth were created that day. From Job 38:7. It's a Jewish tradition, but they think that it happened on the same day as the Feast of Trumpets. Third name is Day of Remembrance. Jewish theology teaches that it's given this name because this is the Jews are being called to remember their sins on their day, on this day, before the very next day that they're going to worship, which is Yom Kippur, the Day of Atonement. The fourth name is called Day of Judgment. It's Jewish tradition teaches that on this day all Jews pass under judgment and to see if their sins will be forgiven or not. So, and the fifth name is Rosh Hashanah, which means head of the year. It's the beginning of the Jewish civil year. The Jews had two calendars. They had the religious calendar, and then they had the civic calendar. The religious calendar started with Passover, and the civil calendar begins on this day, on the Feast of Trumpets. And they believe also that, again, that God created the heavens and the earth on that day. So that's why they look at it as their Jewish New Year from that perspective. Now, one of the things I want you to notice, it's a one-day festival only. Feast of Trumpets, just one day. We're told in Numbers 29, verses 1 through 6, if you just shoot over there real quick, we're given a little bit more information on this day, that there's certain offerings that need to take place. So if you go over to Numbers chapter 29, we see this. In verse 1 of chapter 29 of Numbers, it says, "And in the seventh month, on the first day of the month, you shall have a holy convocation. You shall do no customary work, for you it is a day of blowing the trumpets. And you shall offer a burnt offering as a sweet aroma to the Lord, one young bull, one ram, seven lambs in their first year without blemish, their grain offering." Again, this is a grain offering with no leaven. Actually, a grain offering will always be with no leaven unless it says something different. "Their grain offering shall be fine flour mixed with oil, 3/10 of an ephah for the bull, 2/10 for the ram, 1/10 for each of the seven lambs, also one kid of goats as a sin offering to make atonement for you. Besides the burnt offering with its grain offering for the new moon, the regular burnt offerings with its grain offerings and their drink offerings according to their ordinance as a sweet aroma as an offering made by the Lord." So, it's here in Numbers that we see what kind of sacrifices are going to be made for that day. And because they already have regular sacrifices for one, whenever it comes to the new moon and the new month, so that's going to be alongside of what they celebrate in the seventh month. So the seventh month, that first day of the month, is going to have all sorts of sacrifices on it, because it also falls on the same time that they'd be celebrating normally the new moon of the new month. So we have those. Rosh Hashanah is the only Jewish holiday occurring on the first day of the month when the moon appears as a thin crescent. Think about that for a moment. That means that that will be the darkest night. And speaking of days of awe, the Feast of Trumpets, that lends to some understanding there, hopefully. Jews in ancient Israel announced the new moon with short blasts of a trumpet, but the new moon of Tishri was announced with long blasts. That way it was set apart from what they would normally do on that first day of that month. It is also a day that there will be no labor. It was a day of rest like the Sabbath. It was to be celebrated by the blowing of trumpets. This trumpet was the shofar. It was not the long silver trumpets. This is this is from a horn of a ram called a shofar. By Jewish law, horns of all kosher animals are permitted except for the bull. Why do you think that is? What great sin do they do? The golden calf, right? So because of that, they could use any other one. So an ibex. If you've been to Israel with us, you've seen the ibexes at En Gedi. They could have used an ibex horn. They could use a ram's horn. They can use all these different kind of animal horns. Fine, but the because of the whole golden calf thing, the whole bull thing is out of. You can't use that one. And so ancient tradition also held that the resurrection of the dead would occur on Rosh Hashanah. And because of that, many Jewish grave markers will have the ram's horn on it, the shofar. The blowing of the shofar is a call of remembrance, of repentance. It's a symbol of a regathering of Israel. They're to call all the Jews to return to Judaism for this day. All Jews, they say, will pass under the judgment during this day and over the next 10 days after that. Another reason they blow the trumpet is a reminder to Israel this covenant relationship with God. And another weird tradition that they have, I want you to go to Zechariah chapter 3. They see this in chapter 3 as Joshua the high priest is standing before the angel of the Lord, it says there in verse 1, and Satan standing at his right hand opposed him. And the Lord said to Satan, the Lord rebuke you, Satan, the Lord who has chosen Jerusalem, rebuke you. Is this not a brand plucked from the fire? And Joshua was clothed with filthy garments, was standing before this angel. And then he answered and spoke to those who stood before him, saying, take away the filthy garments from him. And to him he said, see, I've removed your iniquity from you. So the filthy garments equals iniquity, okay? And I will clothe you with rich robes. I will put on a clean turban on his head, clean turban on his head, and they put the clothes on him, and the angel of the Lord stood by. And so what that is speaking of is kind of like they have this visual of Satan standing there about to accuse you before the Lord. And they believe the blowing of the shofar is going to confuse Satan on that day. And so he's going to believe that the Messiah is coming, and because of that, he's going to leave you alone, and he's not going to be able to bring these accusations against you. And so they see this as a day that to confuse Satan on the day that he's going to accuse Israel. And so that's another reason why they believe that you need to blow the shofar on that day. We also know, as I mentioned before, they believe this also speaks of the resurrection of the dead, that the sound of the trumpet will raise the dead, and so this is in anticipation of when that happens. They also believe that on this day when the trumpet is blown on earth, that three books are opened in heaven. This is what Judaism believes. They still believe that to this day. The first book is the book of righteousness. Here, they want to be able to see their or know that their names are inscribed in the book of righteousness. That means that they are in the book of life and will survive another year. And so their hope is that their name is going to be written in the book of life because they've been doing what God has wanted them to do, and it'll be there for another year. Then there's the second book that's opened up. It's the book of the wicked. These are the names of those who are not coming to repentance. These are the ones who are not coming and coming back to the Lord in Judaism. And so that means that they will probably not survive another year, and that their name might be written in there. And then you have the third book called the Book of In Between. When I read this, it's going to sound a little bit like almost purgatory in a sense. Okay? But the Book of In Between, since most Jews are neither totally righteous nor totally wicked, they're inscribed in the Book of In Between on this day and are given 10 days between the Feast of Trumpets and the Day of Atonement to repent. These are known as the Days of Awe. These 10 days are considered the last chance for a person to repent before God's judgment falls, possibly resulting in death and the disobedience of the coming year. So if they're not repenting during this time of these next 10 days, then their name is probably going to be written in the book of the wicked, and they're probably not going to survive that year. And since no one can be sure which book his name will be inscribed, the Jewish teaching is that he should assume his name is in the book of in between and repent during these 10 days. If they sincerely repent during the days of awe, tradition holds that God will grant them life for one more year following Yom Kippur. And the days of awe are so solemn that weddings and other festive occasions are postponed until after Yom Kippur. And so, so again, you don't really know where you lie, so you're just thinking that I must be in the book of in between, and I'll just make sure that I'm repentive. That way I have at least another year that God will grant me. Isn't it great to know the person of Jesus Christ? That you don't have to worry about that. Your name is written in the Lamb's Book of Life, we're told. So, again, you can see the confidence that we have as a believer in Jesus Christ, that if anything happens to you, you know exactly where you're going to go. Absent from the body, present with the Lord, the Bible says. But to follow this tradition, you really don't know what's going to happen. I hope I'm in the book of life, but I don't know. I surely hope I'm not in the book of wicked. So I better just, I'm probably in the book of in between. So I better just repent, and at least I know I have another year. That, there's no confidence there. There's no security in that. There's no assurance in your salvation. So we have different kind of trumpet blasts that are given on that day. The first type is a long single blast. It's a straight, plain, smooth, continuous note, which I obviously couldn't play, symbolizing the expression of joy and contentment. The second type of a blast is three short blasts, and it's a combination of three broken notes. The third type is extremely short blasts consisting of nine staccato notes. It's a quick succession of short trills symbolizing trepidation and sorrow, And these first three types of blasts are intermixed back and forth until a total of 99 blasts are sounded. And then you have the fourth kind of blast, which is the last blast, that's actually called the great blast or the last trump. Does that bring to your remembrance of anything? I want you to remember that. It's actually called the last trump. All right? So, looking at this, we can kind of see its future fulfillment. We have Israel's four springtime feasts, Passover, unleavened bread, first fruits, Pentecost. We see that fulfilled in the first coming of the Messiah. We see the last three fall feasts, Feast of Trumpets, Rosh Hashanah, Day of Atonement, Tabernacles, we believe will be fulfilled in the second coming of Jesus Christ. For Israel, the fulfillment of the Feast of Trumpets is going to be a very dark day. It's the reason why it's celebrated the very first day of the first month, when it has the crescent moon, the new moon, when the sky is the darkest. Israel's prophets warn of these coming day of judgment for the nation. In Amos 5:18, it says, "Woe to you who desire the day of the Lord. For what good is the day of the Lord to you?" And he's speaking to Israel. Okay. "It will be darkness and not light. It will be as though a man fled from a lion and a bear met him, as though he went into the house and leaned his hand on the wall and a serpent bit him." So these are going to be difficult times. Is not the day of the Lord darkness and not light? Is it not very dark with no brightness in it? In Zephaniah 1, 5 and 6, 15, verse 15 and 16, it says, "That day is a day of wrath, a day of trouble and distress, a day of devastation and desolation, a day of darkness and gloominess, a day of clouds and thick darkness, a day of a trumpet and alarm against the fortified cities and against the high towers." In Joel 2:31, it says, "The sun shall be turned into darkness, the moon into blood, before the coming of the great and awesome day of the Lord." God's last trump is what that last blast is called. I can't help but see that all the way through 1 Thessalonians 4, as well as 1 Corinthians 15. And so I want you to go there. I want you to go to 1 Thessalonians 4. We believe that this is speaking prophetically of the rapture of the church. If you don't know what the rapture of the church is, the rapture of the church is when Jesus comes back for his saints, takes them back to be with him in heaven, while there are 7 years of a very difficult period called the tribulation here on earth. Then at the end of that tribulation period, Jesus comes back with his saints, the church, to establish his kingdom here on earth, and he judges the earth at that point. And so the rapture is Jesus coming for his saints, taking the church out of the world. And then his second coming is him bringing his saints, the church, with him to establish his kingdom here on earth at his second coming. And I believe the Feast of Trumpets speaks of that. And here in 1 Thessalonians 4, I believe it speaks of that as well. And so here we read, starting in verse 13, "But I do not want you to be ignorant, brethren, concerning those who have fallen asleep, lest you sorrow as others who have no hope." Those who have fallen asleep is a figurative way of saying those who have died in Christ. Okay? "For if we believe that Jesus died and rose again, even so God will bring with him those who sleep in Jesus. For this we say to you by the word of the Lord, that we who are alive and remain until the coming of the Lord will by no means precede those who are asleep. So, for the Lord himself will descend from heaven with a shout, with the voice of an archangel, with the trumpet of God, and the dead in Christ will rise first. Then we who are alive and remain shall be caught up together with them in the clouds to meet the Lord in the air, and thus we shall always be with the Lord. Therefore, comfort one another with these words." So, we see the Feast of Trumpets. We know that it's called the last trump. And here we're told that we're going to have the voice of an archangel. We're going to hear a shout, the voice of an archangel, with the trumpet of God. And so one of the things is going to sound on this day when the rapture occurs. There's going to be a trump of God, a trumpet of God. On one hand, Jesus is going to give a shout. On the other hand, the archangel is going to repeat that shout. And then there's going to be a trumpet blast that will be blown, setting in motion the events of the rapture. Now, I want you to go to 1 Corinthians 15, starting in verse 50. 1 Corinthians 15. Now, this I say, brethren, that flesh and blood cannot inherit the kingdom of God. So the way we are right now, we cannot enter into the kingdom of God. We cannot enter into heaven with this body, with this flesh. Nor does corruption inherit incorruption. Behold, I tell you a mystery. I love this. I tell you a mystery. We shall not all sleep, but we shall be changed in a moment, in the twinkling of an eye, at the last trumpet. For the trumpet will sound, and the dead will be raised incorruptible, and we will be changed. For this corruptible must put on incorruption, and this mortal must put on immortality. The presence of this trumpet is mentioned twice here in verse 52. The events of the rapture are first the resurrection of the dead saints. This is where corruption puts on incorruption. You know, what's interesting is that that is in reference actually to 1 Thessalonians 4. Paul is one that wrote and spoke both of these. But he wants us to know, understand this, that the dead in Christ are going to rise first. So when that trumpet goes off, when Jesus shouts, when the archangel then repeats it and that trumpet goes, all of a sudden it says the dead in Christ will rise first. The dead speaks of their body. Remember, we're talking about a bodily resurrection. Okay? So their spirit, their soul is already with Jesus in heaven. But when the rapture takes place, those who have died in faith, they're already with Jesus. But as he comes down, as we meet him in the clouds, before we meet him, the dead will rise first, meaning their bodies. So it talks about when it says, when it says here, for this corruptible must put on incorruption, in 1 Corinthians 15, 53, what that's speaking of is those who are dead in Christ, because their bodies are undergoing decay. And so those who are being corrupted, those who are corrupting in the ground, their bodies are going to put on incorruption. But those of us who are alive will be caught up. And that's why it says, and what does it happen here? This mortal must put on immortality. It's actually giving us right there a commentary of what's going on in 1 Thessalonians chapter 4, verses 16 and 17. And that only makes sense because Paul's the one that is saying both of these accounts here. So, this event will take place by the blowing of a trumpet, which is clearly said there's to be a last trumpet. This is the last trump, the last trumpet. Now, post-tribulationists, these are ones that believe that the church is actually going to go through the tribulation, actually use this verse to as evidence to kind of support their view. They would argue that since the rapture occurs at the last trump, and since the last trumpet is the seventh trumpet of the book of Revelation, this proves that the church will go through the tribulation. But this is where this argument falls completely apart. Paul is the one that is writing to the church here in Corinth. And as Paul is writing this, obviously when he's writing this, he's expecting his readers, the church at Corinth, to know what he's talking about when he talks about the last trumpet. The book of Revelation doesn't get written by John for another 30 years. So he cannot possibly be speaking of that seventh trumpet in Revelation. We know that in the millennial kingdom that there are going to be many trumpet blasts through many of the feasts that are still going to be celebrated in the millennial kingdom. So the seventh trumpet in Revelation cannot be the last trumpet either, because we're going to have other trumpets that are going to be sounding off when Jesus comes back again and sets up his kingdom here on earth. And as we celebrate the other feasts and festivals and things like that, we have

That concludes this Thursday edition of Abiding in the Word with Pastor Dave Love. Tune in tomorrow as Pastor Dave continues the series, Hard Questions, Solid Answers. 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
3: Near the end of the Revolutionary War, George Washington received a letter from one of his own officers. Colonel Louis Nicola suggested that America might be better served by a monarchy, with Washington himself as king. Washington firmly rejected the idea. He had spent years leading Americans in a fight for independence from a monarchy. He would not see that victory end with America creating a king of its own. He understood that the cause of the revolution was greater than any one man. His example reminds us that power can be offered, earned, or taken. But character determines whether we use it for ourselves or remain faithful to something greater.

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0: Someone can brighten our day with just a smile or a kind word. Others seem to steal the sunshine and rain on our parade. Isn't it interesting that other people have that kind of influence on us? Today on A New Beginning, Pastor Greg Laurie points out we should take that to heart and learn to have a positive influence on others. It's not that hard to do, and the rewards are wonderful. You've joined us for a study in the book of Acts that Pastor Greg has called The Upside Down Life.
1: Turn in your Bibles to Acts chapter 11. Acts chapter 11, in the title of the message is How to Be an Encourager. Encouragement really matters. And that's something that we all need in life. In fact, I read an interesting thing about two doctors who wrote an article called The Most Dangerous Word in the World. They wrote, quote, if you were to put yourself in an MRI scanner and take a video of your brain and flash the word no for less than 1 second, there would be a sudden release of dozens of stress-releasing hormones and neurotransmitters. The doctors continue to say these chemicals immediately interrupt the normal function of your brain, impairing logic, reason, and communication. Just flashing the word no. But then they went on to say, but positive words like peace and love alter the expression of genes, strengthening areas in our frontal lobes, promoting the brain's cognitive functioning. So it reminds us that words really matter. What you say to people really matters. What you hear from people really matters. Abraham Lincoln, the president of the United States, needed encouragement. He was really attacked in the media of his day. And after he was tragically assassinated in the Ford Theater, they found his personal belongings. And among his items that he carried with him, a little pocket watch and some other things, they found a little folded up newspaper article from some paper some time ago. And it simply had these words written on it that President Abraham Lincoln is one of the greatest statesmen of our time. And when Lincoln would get discouraged, he'd take out that little piece of paper and read it again for a little word of encouragement. Proverbs 25:11 says, the right word at the right time is like precious gold set in silver. So I want to encourage you. And we need to encourage one another as Christians. 1 Thessalonians 5:11 says, encourage each other and build each other up. It does not say discourage each other and tear each other down. And that's what some people do. No, encourage each other. Then in Hebrews 10:24, we're told, let us consider how we may spur one another on toward love and good deeds, not giving up meeting together as a habit of some is, but rather encouraging one another, and so much more as we see the day of the Lord approaching. We can all use some encouragement. Let me share some verses that may address what you're facing in the moment. You might say, I'm a failure. I'll never change. I'll always be the way that I am. The Bible says you can do all things through Christ who strengthens you. Believe what the Bible says, not what your emotions say. That's Philippians 4:13. You might say, well, I'm afraid of the future. But God says in Deuteronomy 31:6, be strong and courageous. Don't be afraid or live in dread of them. For the Lord your God goes with you. He will not leave you or forsake you.

0: You might say, well, I can't go on another day. I can't handle what I'm going through, this hardship, this illness, whatever it is you're facing. And I'm reminded of the words of the Lord to the Apostle Paul as he talked about his affliction that he described as a thorn in the flesh. The Lord said, my grace is all you need. He'll get you through what you're going through. You say, but I have no future. I've given up on living. I have no hope. Psalm 38:15 says, you, O Lord, are my hope. You will hear my prayer. Psalm 135 says, I'm counting on you, Lord. I'm counting on you. I put my hope in your word. Don't put your hope in your circumstances. Don't put your hope in your money. Don't put your hope in people. Put your hope in Christ and trust the word of God. I can't talk about hope without quoting Jeremiah 29:11, where the Lord says, I know the thoughts that I think towards you, says the Lord, thoughts of peace, not of evil, to give you a future and a hope. Okay, so I want to talk about a guy in the book of Acts that was known for encouraging others. Actually, his given name was Joseph, but he was given a nickname, and his nickname was Barnabas, which means the son of encouragement, or another way to translate it, he was known basically as Mr. Encouragement. Mr. Encouragement. I love that. I mean, is there someone you know that you could literally describe as Mr. or Miss Encouragement? That's who Barnabas was. He always had a word of encouragement for someone else. Now, if you were to be summed up in one word, what will we call you? Mr. Happiness. Miss Critical, Mr. Cranky, Miss Bible, I don't know. But something to sum you up, well, Barnabas was Mr. Encouragement. Or are you Debbie Downer or Bobby Buzzkill, right? Who are you? Are you always known for being the negative person, always having the critical word? Or are you known for being the positive person, always having the encouraging word? Now, let me say, you know, to balance this, that there is a place for criticism. There is a place for a reality check, right? That's why opposites are often drawn together in marriage. Because you'll find someone that you're attracted to, but often they'll be your very opposite in the way you approach life. I know that's certainly true of my wife and myself, and it may be true of others I'm talking to right now. But it is important if you love someone to tell them the truth, right? Because the Bible says, faithful are the wounds of a friend, but the kisses of an enemy are deceitful. Open rebuke is better than secret love. So sometimes as a way of showing my love, I will say a critical thing, but I'll say it in the right way. I mean, if you're known for encouragement and compliments and affirmation, then when you bring your word of criticism, it will be received. But if you're known for negativity, hypercriticism, and meanness, when you come with another criticism, which may in a sense even be valid, it will not be received because you're Mr. or Miss Negativity. Instead, we want to be Mr. or Miss Encouragement, just like Barnabas.
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0: So Barnabas pops up in the book of Acts, and he steps in at a critical time in the life of the Apostle Paul. Before he was the Apostle Paul, when he was still Saul, the notorious Christian killer, the man who hunted down followers of Jesus Christ, the man who met Christ on the road to Damascus. The problem was a lot of people weren't buying it. They weren't believing that Saul was actually now a Christian. I mean, I don't even know what the modern equivalent of that would be. Maybe it would be Alice Cooper. You know, I've gotten to know him a little bit, and I've interviewed him. We've hung out some, and I mentioned this to people, or we post these things online, and people say, he's not a Christian. He's evil. Well, he did used to be evil. He did used to be a rock star living a rock star depraved life by his own admission, and a drug addict and everything else. But God got hold of him and changed him. But some Christians are just unwilling to accept that's even a possibility. This is the same thing that Saul was dealing with. No one believed he was really a Christian. Enter Barnabas. Enter Mr. Encouragement. Barnabas says, oh, you're a believer for sure. I've talked to you. I know your conversion is real. That brings me to point number one. An encourager sees the potential in others and cheers them on. An encourager sees the potential in others and cheers them on. So Barnabas, Mr. Encouragement, takes Saul of Tarsus under his wing and encourages him. And he even says, let's go on the road together. Let's go share the gospel together. So Barnabas is helping Saul. He's discipling Saul. He's teaching Saul later to become Paul. He sees the potential. Acts chapter 9, verse 26. Go back a few verses, chapters. When Saul arrived in Jerusalem, he tried to meet with the believers, but they were all afraid of him, and they did not believe that he had truly become a believer. Then Barnabas brought him to the apostles and told them, Saul had seen the Lord on the road to Damascus, and the Lord had spoken to Saul, and he told them that Saul had preached boldly in the name of Jesus. I love that. So Barnabas takes his credibility, and he had a lot of it. He was loved by everybody, and he put it on the line for the newly converted Saul to, listen, I'm vouching for this guy. He's a real Christian. And that's something that we all need in life. We need a Barnabas. Or you need to be a Barnabas. Let me say that again. We all need a Barnabas or an encourager. Or we need to be a Barnabas encouraging others. Because sometimes people don't believe you're really converted. After I became a Christian, the funny thing is I grew my hair and beard out after I was converted. Prior to that, I had longish hair, but then I became like a hippie type looking guy. And so I was attending Calvary Chapel where there are a lot of people that look like me. And I decided to go to another church one Sunday, a very conservative church. And I walked in and they were just ending their first service. They had the choir and the preacher was in a suit and tie, and everybody was, all the men were in suit and ties. They were dressed very nicely, and they had the pipe organ and all that. But I heard the tail end of the first message and I thought, that's a good message. I'm looking forward to listening to it. So I come walking in my bell bottoms, my hippie shirt and my long hair and my beard, and I take a seat. Everyone literally is staring at me. I mean, everyone staring at me. Okay, I guess they don't have many people that look like me here. Then the preacher gets up for the second service, and I notice the message is different this time. It's evangelistic. And at the end, he is saying, there's somebody here that needs Jesus, someone who is lost. They're probably on drugs. And I notice he's looking right at me. And I'm thinking, oh, man, this preacher thinks a sinner is here. Well, I am a sinner, but I'm converted now. And I'm literally listening to him, and I have my Bible, and I'm sort of pushing it up, like, look, I'm a Christian. Stop. He keeps preaching. Then we're going to invite you to come to Christ. The choir starts singing just as I am. And he's looking at me. Everyone, I'm not exaggerating. Everyone's looking at me. Finally, the preacher, I'm not making this up, gets up from behind his pulpit, walks down the stairs, walks right over to me and says, are you saved? I said, yes, I am. He looked very disappointed. I wasted an entire evangelistic message on this guy. Then he said, are you baptized? Yes, I am. And he says, are you coming to the church picnic? I don't know. And then, so the service ends, and literally 20 people or more ask me three questions, the same three questions. Are you saved? Yes, I am. Have you been baptized? Yes, I have. Are you coming to the church picnic? No. I don't want to be with you people any longer. You're a little weird. I needed someone to help me in that time in between after my conversion, because it's really easy to fall back into your old life and get pulled back by your old friends, right? You know what I'm talking about? And then you're doing the old things again. And I was a new Christian. I wasn't raised in the church. I didn't understand their lingo or vocabulary. And I went to this little Bible study in my high school campus after I was a Christian. And the guy they brought in that week was a little different. And I felt very uncomfortable. I thought, I don't know if I really want to hang around these people, but I'm not really comfortable around my old friends anymore. Maybe I'll just sort of be a solo Christian. I'm telling you, I could have fallen through the cracks so easily. But thank God some guy who was my Barnabas came up to me. His name was Mark. And he said, hi, your name is Greg, isn't it? Yeah, it is. I saw you accept Christ the other day at the Bible study at lunchtime. I said, yeah, it's kind of even defensive. Yeah. He goes, that's great. Okay. He goes, you want to come to church with me? I said, no, thank you. No, I want you to come to church with me. No, I don't want to go to church with you. No, really, you got to come with me. I don't want to come with you. He says, where do you live? No, I don't want you to come. Next thing I know, he's at my house. He picks me up. He drives me to church. I love this guy. He was so persistent. And that was Calvary Chapel in the middle of the Jesus movement. I walked into a spiritual awakening and I didn't even know it. And I walk into this building and it's filled with people, all this excitement, so many younger people as well, older folks too. And I was a little overwhelmed by all this love, and I actually didn't want to be there. And I was hoping I could just leave, and because there were no seats, and someone in the front row waved, Greg, they're from my high school, we have a seat for you. So I walked, I took a seat in the front row, and out walks Chuck Smith. And I heard the Bible presented in a way for the first time that I understood. And then they couldn't keep me away from the place because I just wanted to grow and learn more. Listen, we're all called to be a Barnabas. Some people want to be the Billy Graham, or they want to be the Apostle Paul. Someone's got to be the Barnabas, working behind the scenes, because that person you're discipling, that person you're encouraging, may go on to change the world. And your words matter, and your encouragement matters.

0: Important insight today on how we can step up and be a source of good reassurance in someone else's life. Pastor Greg Laurie with counsel from our study series in the book of Acts here on A New Beginning, a series called The Upside Down Life. Well, Pastor Greg, as you've been speaking, maybe there's somebody listening who has really enjoyed hearing your story of your early days as a believer, and it's become apparent that they don't have a story of their own. They've never really come to the Lord and made things right with Him.
1: Yeah.
0: What can they do to fix that?
1: What I would say is He's only a prayer away, which means if you will call upon the name of the Lord right now through prayer, He will hear your prayer and answer your prayer. Listen, if you want Jesus Christ to come into your life, if you want Him to forgive you of your sin, if you want to know that you'll go to heaven when you die, just pray this prayer right now after me. Just pray, Lord Jesus, I know that I'm a sinner, but I know that You're the Savior who died on the cross for my sin and rose again from the dead. I turn from my sin now, and I choose to follow You from this moment forward as my Savior and Lord, as my God and my friend. In Jesus' name I pray. Amen.
0: Amen. 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You know, Pastor Greg, there are times when we have the privilege of praying with someone to accept Christ.
1: Yes.
0: And when that happens, you know, we really want to give them something to follow up.
1: Yeah.
0: And obviously, a Bible is a great option, the best option. And you have a new book, What Every Growing Christian Needs to Know. It kind of sounds like that would be a great introduction to the Christian life.
1: Yeah, I think so, Dave. I think it'd be very helpful because, you know, you wonder, where do I go now? You know, when I became a Christian at the age of 17, no one gave me anything. They didn't give me a Bible. They didn't say, Greg, you need to start going to church now. And the school bell rang because it happened on my high school campus, and I literally had no idea what to do next. And thank God a guy I didn't know from Adam's house cat, and I don't know that Adam had a house cat, but it's an expression. Anyway, this guy named Mark comes up to me. He introduces himself. He takes me to church, and effectively he started to disciple me. That was so important. But I want to help other people sort of be like Mark was to me. And this is a resource you could put in the hands of a new believer. In fact, you could go through it with them and it would be helpful to you as well. You could break things down and explain it. You could start a little small group and invite new believers over to it. But this is something that will be a blessing to them because, you know, when I read a book, I'm not trying to impress anyone, Dave. I'm not some prolific author. I speak in a very plain, understandable way. And by the way, that's intentional. I heard one great Bible preacher from days gone by who said the objective of preaching is to get the cookies on the bottom shelf where the kids can get to them. So I try to do that. I use humor. I use illustration. I try to write in a language, in a way of speaking that people understand because I just want them to internalize these truths. You know, and I have to say that the Bible says of Jesus, the common people heard Him gladly. He wasn't trying to impress the Pharisees and the Sadducees and the religious elite of the day. In fact, He had some pretty scathing words for them. He was trying to communicate with the regular folk out there who just wanted to get closer to God. So if you want to learn more about how to get the most out of your Bible study and how to pray more effectively and how to share your faith in a way that you'll see results, then you want to order a copy of this new book, What Every Growing Christian Needs to Know.
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15: With SRN News, I'm Jason Walker. Federal judge has temporarily paused President Trump's effort to standardize how states handle mail-in ballots, setting up another battle before the midterms. The 14-day hold follows new administration rules requiring states to provide voter lists and use standardized ballot envelopes before the Postal Service delivers the mail ballots. Justice Department charging 81 people in the takedown of a violent Puerto Rican gang. Attorney General Todd Blanche says it's all part of the administration's efforts to tackle violent crime. The jury in the Lindsay Clancy murder trial in Plymouth, Massachusetts, has started to deliberate whether the former nurse is criminally responsible for killing her three children 3 years ago. They deliberated a few hours before the judge sent them home Thursday. They'll be back Friday morning. SRN News.
16: Your Denver area forecast. Scatter thunder will continue to roll through the I-25 corridor and metro area this evening. Then, like the past few nights, skies will turn mostly clear. Going to stay mild with winds light after midnight, lows in the low 60s. Hot temps Friday and starting the weekend. Low to mid 90s with daytime sun. That alone will follow the script and continue to give us a few afternoon and evening showers and thunderstorms. Overnight lows will be lower to mid 60s. Near 90 degrees Sunday, upper 80s on Monday. I'm meteorologist Don Watson.
17: Current temperature
18: 75 degrees.
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20: I don't want to be misunderstood. I'm all in, a complete, wholehearted advocate for science. I don't understand it to be in competition with my faith whatsoever. I'm equally all in, an advocate, a believer in angels and spiritual realms. And I'm definitely in on choosing Jesus as Messiah, my Lord, and serving Him as King. And I would invite you to all of those positions. I understand in our culture that you'll face some challenges for that. There'll be people who will mock and laugh. It's okay. They're going to laugh at us for one thing or another. They might as well laugh at us for agreeing with God.
19: 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That's 855-577-2255. We're so glad you're here to listen. Today's program will complete the message we began yesterday. Here's Pastor Alan with part two of Science, Angels, and Jesus, Angelic Encounters.
20: Matthew chapter 1, Joseph, her husband, was a righteous man. Same narrative, same. He didn't want to expose Mary to public disgrace. He's found out she's pregnant, and he knows he isn't involved. So he doesn't intend to maintain his commitment because he doesn't believe she's maintained hers. And he's not trying to humiliate her. He's not looking for an emotional advantage. His reputation has already been diminished in the community. The woman he's engaged to is pregnant. I'm not involved isn't going to help him in most of the social circles. So he decides that he's going to quietly break the engagement with Mary. He doesn't want to add to the humiliation that already exists. She's had to go live with her Aunt Elizabeth. But after he'd considered this, an angel of the Lord appeared to him in a dream and said, Joseph, don't be afraid. What's been conceived in her is from the Holy Spirit. Joseph got his own angelic visit. Now, here's the point where I sometimes struggle with the purposes of God. I'm not challenging him. I'm telling you, I don't understand. I'm still learning. If I had been responsible for this scenario, I would have had all the angelic visits take place at the same time. You go tell Mary while you go tell Joseph, and then they can meet and have coffee. Been a little less drama. But that's not the way it unfolded. In my own life experience, God doesn't typically move in the way I would have imagined he would move. I usually think it would have been better if deliverance had arrived earlier. But I'm so limited in what I understand about spiritual things. I'm quite certain I don't understand the magnitude of the attacks, of the challenges, of the things that have come against me and opposed the purposes of God in my life. I'm not even aware enough to say thank you or be grateful the majority of the time when God provides deliverance, and I'm not aware. I just complain about his timeline when I am aware. I'm quite certain that my immune system for my physical body defends me against attacks and attackers and organisms that I have no awareness of on a very regular basis, so I don't walk around going, gee, I am radiating health. I just know when something happens to penetrate the immune system and I get the congestion and you give me 400 remedies. 3/4 of which include Jack Daniels. Purely for medicinal purposes, I'm supposing. I think we treat the Lord that way. We don't live with a great deal of gratitude for the provision he brings to us and the blessings he brings to us and the deliverance that he brings to us, because we're blissfully unaware. We're not really that interested. We just want our way. I don't really care about being healthy until I'm not. And then all of a sudden, what could I eat to make me healthier? Oreo mega stuffs. Those will put you over the top. No, they won't. Luke 2, there were shepherds living out in the fields nearby, keeping watch over their flocks at night, and an angel of the Lord appeared to them. There's 1,000 ways God could have communicated with those angels. He sent an angel. And one angel wasn't enough. The sky gets lit up with the heavenly host, with the announcement. He took the lowest social class amongst the people. The shepherds, more than one shepherd had to testify in court. A single shepherd was not considered valid. And God sent the heavenly host to them. In Matthew chapter 2, angels provide protection and security. When the angel of the Lord had gone, when the wise men left Mary and Joseph after presenting their gifts, no questions with that, an angel appeared to Joseph in a dream and said, take the child and his mother and go to Egypt. Stay there until I tell you to come back. Well, by this point, you think if Joseph said, I've seen an angel, do you think Mary said, am I going to be pregnant again? No, this time the angel said, we've got to run. We got to go. They're coming for the baby. You see, I don't know how you and I can complete our assignments if we don't believe angels are a part of our journey. We've been so close, so shy. I don't want you to be weird. Do you understand? We don't worship angels. Don't go looking for angels. The Bible says most of the time when you interact with angels, you won't even know it was an angel. I'm confident a few times in my life, I have some awareness that perhaps I've had an interaction with an angel. But my discernment is not such. I've never been aware of it in real time. Do you understand what I'm saying? I had a conversation with a person around something. And it was only after the fact and reflecting upon the conversation and realizing that it's not consistent. I use kind of a scientific approach. Everything about that interaction was inconsistent with my normal interactions with people. And I do a lot of interacting with people. It's been some years ago. In fact, I wasn't even living in the States at the time. But I was at something of a crisis point in my life and really had made the decision that I thought I would step out of ministry. And I was living in Israel. And my brother and I went to Jaffa for a meeting, and it was in a youth hostel, so we were not in the most ideal circumstances. Jaffa's it's on the Mediterranean coast, it's tropical, we were staying in a hostel, so there's 3 or 4 dozen bunks in the room, and there's no air conditioning. And not the most pleasant. And we were emotionally really low, and so we're there for some meetings, and we had a lunch break, and we sat down in a courtyard. The lunch was very meager. An older woman walked up and said, "May I sit with you?" Now, I didn't want to talk to anybody, but I was raised in the South, and I was afraid if I said to her what I thought that my mother would materialize and I would be in trouble. So I said, "You know, by all means, please join us." And we sat, and she began to ask us some questions about who we were and what we were doing. And I really wasn't interested. I was doing my best to ignore her. I thought maybe she would finish her food and leave us alone. And she opened her Bible and began to read from Isaiah, a series of passages that could not, if you had penciled my name into them, it couldn't have been any more direct. And tears began to run down my face, and I don't typically cry at lunch with strangers. And while she spoke to us, we found new courage and a different imagination for our future. And we were living in Jerusalem at the time, which is 25, 30 miles away, but we'd been there for several months. We knew the city really well. And, you know, so we said, "Well, where are you in the city? We'd love, can we get together for coffee? Or can we meet you? We'll buy pizza or whatever." And she said, "Absolutely, you know," and she gave us an address, and we knew the neighborhood, and we, and again, by that time, we were very comfortable in the city. We got back and we began to try to find that person. And we had an address and we could find a building, but nobody in the building knew who we were talking about. And I never did find her again. And I looked with some determination, and I'm stubborn. Now, she didn't hand me a business card that said, "I'm an angel." But that lunch sitting at a youth hostel in Jaffa that day changed the trajectory of my life. And I can share with you another experience or two where, again, I have no doubt. I don't imagine that I can complete my assignment without God's supernatural help. And I don't want you to imagine. I don't want you to live such a sedate, careful life in your faith that you don't think you need God's help. Don't live in a bubble. But please understand, I'm not asking you to be weird. I've had enough life experience with that. That doesn't make you spiritual. It just makes you weird. I'll give you another verse. Matthew 2, after Herod died, the angel appeared in a dream to Joseph and said, "Get up and take the child and his mother and go back to home. Go home." He had an angel send him. It's amazing to me. In Matthew 4, it's Jesus. He's tempted in the wilderness. He's been baptized. And Satan comes and tempts him. And Jesus says, "Away from me, Satan. It's written, worship the Lord your God and serve him only." The devil left him. And the angels came and attended him. Scroll forward 3 years. It's near the end of Jesus' life. He's in Gethsemane praying before his passion begins. "Father, if you're willing, take this cup from me. Not my will, but yours be done." And an angel from heaven appeared and strengthened him. May I make an observation? We'll practice a little science for a moment. If Jesus needed angelic support to survive temptation and to maintain his obedience, which is what the scripture reports, is it a reasonable deduction that you and I might need angelic support? I think so. So when you say, "Well, you know, I'm not sure I believe in angels. You know, I'm kind of a black and white person." I'll just call you lost. Maybe not spiritually lost, but you're forfeiting the protection and the provision that God would provide. It's going to be a shock for you when you say you don't believe in angels. We got one scene in heaven where there's 100 million.
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12: Be not afraid, be not discouraged. 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But God's Word and the Spirit of God will give us the courage to face every challenge with the assurance that we can be triumphant in Christ.
19: 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Now, let's get back to Pastor Allen to wrap up part two of his message called Science, Angels, and Jesus, Angelic Encounters.
17: Science, angels, and Jesus. See, what makes Jesus so unique in your life, in my life, or at least a portion of what makes him unique, is Jesus doesn't have the dimensional limits that limit us. You and I have an earth suit, and that brings limits to us. Physical limits, emotional limits, intellectual limits, limits of time. We are creatures of time. We looked at this in the previous session. Jesus existed. The Bible is filled with engagements with Jesus prior to his birth in Bethlehem, pre-incarnate appearances. He said to the Jewish leaders in Jerusalem, Abraham knew me. And they were so angry at him. They said, you're not 50 years old. That Abe's been gone a while. We think you're a liar. They had no imagination. They had no faith in him. Jesus is very unique. He will change your life. He's not just a religious figure or a rule giver or a miracle worker. Jesus chose to step into time for our benefit. We needed his help. We're broken. Our character is broken. Our futures were bleak. We were hopeless. And because Jesus loved us enough, he stepped into time and accepted an earth suit. Philippians says he became obedient. He humbled himself, became one of us, and submitted himself in obedience to the Father to the point of death. That was the ask that was made of him. The fancy word for it's the incarnation, but Jesus became a part of his creation. He was born as an infant. He grew. He died physically. He was raised to life again. Many saw him after his death and his resurrection. He ascended back to heaven in Acts 1, and there's multiple accounts in Scripture and throughout history. I have met people who have had a revelation of Jesus. Saul of Tarsus met one Jesus of Nazareth on the road to Damascus. And the encounter left him blind. So Jesus went into Damascus and got one of his friends there and said, Ananias, you need to go see Saul. And Ananias said, I'll pass, thank you. You have to know Jesus in multiple ways. There's an experience around Jesus. You have to believe he's the Christ, the Messiah, the incarnate Son of God. It's about who you understand him to be. It's his identification. Honestly, I think it takes a revelation from God. I don't think that's the culmination of just intellectual or emotional processes. But then that's not enough. If that's all you believe, if you believe Jesus was Messiah, you'll still miss the kingdom of God. What makes that, gives that personal transformative power is you choose Jesus as Lord. That means you abandon the throne and you put him on the throne of your life. That's why this whole biblical worldview becomes important. How I believe is not nearly as important as what God says to me. Well, let me tell you how I feel. I'll be happy to listen to your feelings, but at the end of the day, we're going to talk about what God says. Well, I'm not sure I agree with that. Okay. You don't have to agree with science either, but it doesn't turn out very well if it's good science. Know Jesus as Lord and finally serve him as King. You see, if you understand that Jesus, the position he holds in all of creation,
20: for time and eternity. The wisest decision you can make, the greatest use of your intellect you can make, is to serve Jesus of Nazareth as Lord and King. I brought you more verses than I can read, but let's read one. Luke 9. Jesus gives us these windows. The scripture gives us these windows of Jesus beyond time. We get so caught up in time, how young we are, how old we are, if life is happening according to our timeline. I can't do what I want to do as soon as I want to do it. We're brokenhearted because something didn't happen for somebody we cared about in the time frame we wanted it to happen. Folks, you are limiting yourselves in a way that is unfortunate. That's unfortunate. Zechariah and Elizabeth had John the Baptist when all of their friends were collecting Social Security checks. God will write a story for you, but you have to be willing to forgive and overcome your grief and your anger and your resentment and the rejection and all the things that choke you out the purposes of God, because we get so fixated on what we want, or we become so self-centered and self-absorbed because we want what we want, when we want it, the way we want it. We got no time for the purposes of God. How can we get God to bend to our will? Jesus opens for us a window beyond time. He invites us into his eternal kingdom. He says, lay up treasure in heaven. Be rich towards me. Be fully immersed in the things of my kingdom. He said, all those other things, he said, I'll bring them to you. And then he showed us this life where he wasn't subjected to the elements, neither the wind or the waves, nor death, nor sickness, nor disease, nor demons, nor political power. He had a kingdom assignment. And somehow we've distilled our faith down to this very diminished conversation about, are you saved? Now, I believe in salvation and the new birth and being born again and its essential nature to our journey. But that's such a small component of the invitation to be a part of the eternal kingdom of Jesus of Nazareth. Amen. We have a message for our world. We've got to stop cowering before bad science and wicked ideas. Luke chapter 9. I'm going to close with this one. There's hope. It's slight, but there's hope. About 8 days after Jesus said this, he took Peter, John, and James with him, and he went to a mountain to pray. You know, amongst the disciples that Jesus recruited, Peter, James, and John were his inner circle. He didn't treat all 12 the same. Apparently, a part of Jesus' manual for being ready for earth did not include DEI. He had favorites. He took Peter, James, and John with him and went up to a mountain to pray. And as he was praying, the appearance of his face changed, and his clothes became as bright as a flash of lightning. And two men, Moses and Elijah, appeared in glorious splendor talking with Jesus. Now, this is written after the fact. Luke is writing this. Luke's a physician. Luke's gospel bears the details that would come with someone who was more aware of diagnostic processes. He puts in some details that are absent in the other gospels. And every time I read this, the same question comes to me. This is the only people there other than Jesus was Peter, John, and James. So they would be the most likely to have shared this story. How did they know it was Moses and Elijah? I think they had those little peel-off name tags. My name is. They're not contemporaries. They didn't recognize them from social media posts. But it doesn't stop there. And Luke's the only one that records this. He said they spoke about his departure, Jesus' departure, which he was about to bring to fulfillment at Jerusalem. Moses and Elijah came to talk to Jesus about his crucifixion, his suffering, and his departure from time. They had both been through that. They understood something of that. And they're there to strengthen and encourage Jesus. And for whatever reason, there's really no explanation given. Jesus allowed Peter, James, and John to see the curtain pull back, and they got to see Moses and Elijah. A window through time. It says Peter and his companions were sleepy. When they came fully awake, they saw his glory and the two men standing with him. Luke reports that they were men. He doesn't say they saw spirits. They didn't see an apparition. They understood them to be men. Look, your life exists of more than your days under the sun. And if you're grieving or lamenting the nature of your journey, if you would characterize it at this point as disappointing, that your dreams have not been fulfilled, I understand that can be very, very powerful. It's heartbreaking. I'm not diminishing that or mocking it. I'm telling you, the Bible says that Jesus is the author and the completer of our story, and he'll write something for you that is acceptable and pleasing and fulfilling. Jesus is not limited to time. I don't want to be misunderstood. I'm all in, a complete, wholehearted advocate for science. I don't understand it to be in competition with my faith whatsoever. I'm equally all in, an advocate, a believer in angels and spiritual realms. And I'm definitely in on choosing Jesus as Messiah, my Lord, and serving him as King. And I would invite you to all of those positions. I understand in our culture that you'll face some challenges for that. There'll be people who will mock and laugh. It's okay. They're going to laugh at us for one thing or another. They might as well laugh at us for agreeing with God. I brought you a prayer. It's really a declaration of recognition of Jesus as Lord of your life. When you declare Jesus is Lord of your life in a meaningful, intentional, purposeful way, there are any number of points of spiritual freedom that come to you. And this prayer is intended to be one of those prayers. Yes, it's a prayer of invitation, but it's far more than that. So I'm going to ask you to stand with me, wherever you are. Unless you're driving, you just... you can pray later. Can we say this together? I believe Jesus of Nazareth is the Son of God. I choose to submit my life to his authority, acknowledging him as Lord of all. Through the blood of Jesus, all my sins are forgiven. His sacrifice enabled me to be justified before Almighty God. I cast all my anxieties upon him because I know he cares for me. I will use my life to seek his kingdom and the expression of his will upon the earth. Jesus has delivered me from the kingdom of darkness and given a purpose to my life. May he be glorified. Amen. Hallelujah. God bless you.
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15: With SRN News, I'm Jason Walker. Federal judge has temporarily paused President Trump's effort to standardize how states handle mail-in ballots, and that'll be setting up another legal battle before the midterm elections. Here's correspondent Ken Lorman.
0: The 14-day hold follows new administrative rules requiring states to provide voter lists and use standardized ballot envelopes before the Postal Service delivers mail ballots. Trump supporters say the changes promote election security, consistency, and public confidence. Opponents argue states lack time to comply. The U.S. Supreme Court may ultimately decide this case.

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1: Amen. Good morning. Would you please open with me to the book of Acts chapter 21. And on Sunday mornings right now, we're currently going through a study through the book of Acts. We're going through it chapter by chapter and verse by verse. That's the way we like to study a lot here at Whitefields. And our series is called Revolution. And in this series, we're looking at the history of earliest Christianity and the revolution that took place in the wake of Jesus's life, death, and resurrection. This revolution is something which continues on even to this day as the good news of Jesus Christ continues to transform lives, transform families and communities around the world. And the exciting prospect for us is that not only do we get to be affected by this revolution and caught up in it, but we're also invited to be agents of this revolution here in our generation. So would you please bow your heads with me and pray as we begin. Lord, we thank you for your word. We thank you that you are faithful to meet us and speak to us and reveal yourself to us, reveal your heart and your will to us. So Lord, this morning we ask that you would truly give us ears to hear as Will prayed. And Lord, that the seed of your word would take root in the soil of our hearts, Lord, that you would let our hearts be good soil that receive your word and Lord, that produce fruit to your glory. And we pray that in Jesus' name. Amen. There's a man named Howard Lovecraft. He was an author in the 20th century who wrote horror stories, kind of one of the forerunners of the modern horror genre. And as an author of horror stories, he knew a little bit about the mechanics of fear. I mean, you kind of have to if you're going to write something that really scares people. And so he knew a little bit about the mechanics of fear and what makes people genuinely scared. And here's what he wrote about fear. He said, one of the oldest and strongest emotions of mankind is fear. And the strongest kind of fear is the fear of the unknown. I don't know how many of you can relate to that. You've experienced the fear of the unknown and trepidation that comes with that yourself. All of us have to face the unknown from one degree or another, even every single day. And the fear of the unknown affects different people in different ways. For some people, fear of the unknown has the effect on them that it paralyzes them. It makes them, they just don't do anything. I mean, many people are afraid to commit to responsibilities, to relationships, directions in life because of fear of the unknown. Never done it before. It's unfamiliar. They're afraid that it might not work out, that it might be bad. So instead of doing something, they do nothing. Fear of the unknown paralyzes them. Fear of the unknown is also is a reason, for example, why some people stay in abusive relationships or why some people continue in addictions rather than getting help and taking steps to kick those addictions. Because even though that addiction or that abusive relationship might be bad and they recognize that it's bad, at least it's familiar. And what scares them more than the abuse or more than the repercussions of an addiction is the unknown. I know it's bad, they might say, but I just can't imagine life without it. I've always known life with it. I'm scared of stepping out into something that's unfamiliar and unknown to me. The reality is that all of us have to face the unknown because none of us knows what tomorrow will bring. I read a statistic this week that said that the average household will experience at least one unexpected major financial setback every 10 years. Now, that might be, you know, unexpected medical emergencies or a major repair on an appliance in your house or a car accident. But either way, it's something you didn't expect to happen. You weren't planning for it, but it's major and it costs a lot of money. Furthermore, when tragedy strikes, it usually strikes unexpectedly. I read this. Ann Patchett, writing for the New York Times Magazine, she wrote this. She said, staving off our own suffering and death is one of our favorite national pastimes, whether it's through insurance or exercise, whether it's through checking our cholesterol or finding out what the profile is for a particular disease or condition and then making sure we don't fit that profile. She said, but despite our best efforts, tragedy

0: is still, for the most part, random, and it is absolutely coming. Do you know what that means? It means that if tragedy is absolutely random, and if it is absolutely coming, it means that no matter how much we plan, major unexpected things are absolutely coming, and therefore, all of us need courage to face the unknown. Every single one of us needs courage to face the unknown. And that's the title of today's message, by the way. Courage to face the unknown. Here in Acts chapter 21, where we pick up the story, we see the apostle Paul, and he's facing an unknown situation. In fact, there is only one thing that he knows for sure, and that is that difficulties and trials and hardships await him. But yet, he doesn't let the fear of the unknown paralyze him. He shows incredible courage, as we're going to see. And the question for us to ask is this: where did Paul get this incredible courage that he had? And how can we get that courage ourselves? So here in chapter 21, we're beginning the final section of the book of Acts. This is the last third of the book, really. And so far along the way, we've been following early Christianity from the days immediately following Jesus' resurrection up until the growth and the spread of the church and the development of a distinct Christian identity, distinct from Judaism. Then we saw the first missionaries as they went out and planted churches and spread the gospel to new regions of the world. But from chapters 21 through 28, this last part of the book, we move into a section which has historically been called the sufferings of Paul. Because in these chapters, Paul the Apostle, this famous missionary, he is now going to face one life-threatening situation after another. And so what is going on here that Paul is going to face all these problems? Well, we read about the beginning of this last week. Paul is now on his way to Jerusalem. After 10 plus years as a missionary in the regions of Turkey and Greece, Paul is now on his way to Jerusalem. And here's what he said about this journey in the section we read last week. I just want to read it to you again. This is from Acts chapter 20. Paul says, "Now behold, I'm going to Jerusalem, constrained by the Spirit, not knowing what will happen to me there, except that the Holy Spirit testifies to me in every city that imprisonment and afflictions await me, but I do not account my life of any value, nor as precious to myself, if only I may finish my course and the ministry that I received from the Lord Jesus to testify to the gospel of the grace of God." Paul says, "I don't know what's going to happen to me. I don't know what the future holds for me, but I do know this, it's not going to be easy. To head out into the unknown like Paul is doing, this takes an incredible amount of courage. So the question is, where did Paul get this kind of courage? And can we get that same courage ourselves? Where can we get the courage that we need to face the unexpected situations that lie before us in our lives? Paul's courage, as we're going to see, came from the gospel. And here's why. Because the gospel gave Paul and gives to us a unique form of humility. That's the first thing. The second thing is the gospel gives us a unique form of hope. That's our outline for today. A unique form of humility and a unique form of hope. That's what gave Paul the courage to face the unknown, and what is available to us in the gospel that also gives us the courage to face the unknown. So please read with me Acts chapter 21, starting in verse 1. It says this: "And when we had parted from them and set sail, we came by a straight course to Kos, and the next day to Rhodes, and from there to Patara." Okay, so we read last week about how Paul had this kind of heartfelt, emotional meeting with the Ephesian elders. And now he departs from them. He is on his way to Jerusalem. And you know, whereas Paul was dearly loved by many people in the region around Ephesus, you know, Turkey and Greece, Paul was deeply loved by many people in that region. He had spent over 10 years as a missionary there. The thing is, Paul was not quite as popular in Jerusalem. It was pretty well known by this time in Jerusalem that Paul was teaching that the Mosaic law, right? This is a ceremonial Jewish religious practices, the dietary law, the animal sacrifices. Paul was teaching that these things do not make a person clean before God. He taught that the only way to be made clean before God is by putting your faith in what Jesus did for you on your behalf by dying on the cross and taking the penalty for your sins. And all the Jewish traditions and laws and customs, therefore, were actually foreshadowings of what was to come in Jesus. And so Paul taught that Gentiles could come in and believe in the Messiah. They could believe in Jesus Christ without having to adopt any of the Jewish religious customs and traditions, because those things don't make you clean before God anyway. And word of this had gotten back to Jerusalem, and a great number of people there, for this reason, they didn't like Paul. They considered him an enemy to Jewish culture and tradition. And one of the things which Paul is hoping to accomplish on this trip to Jerusalem, he's wanting to prove to these people that that's not the case, that he does indeed love Jewish culture and tradition, and he even practices them himself. And also, as he comes to Jerusalem, we know that he's bringing a sizable financial gift, an offering collected from the Gentile, the Greek-speaking Christians in Turkey and Greece. And this is kind of a goodwill offering that he's offering from the Gentile Christians to the Jewish Christians to kind of be an olive branch between them. So we continue from verse 2. Having found a ship crossing to Phoenicia, we went aboard and set sail. And when we had come in sight of Cyprus, leaving it on the left, we sailed to Syria and landed at Tyre, for there the ship was to unload its cargo. And having sought out the disciples, we stayed there for 7 days, and through the Spirit they were telling Paul not to go on to Jerusalem. So here they are, they're making their way through the Mediterranean Sea, working their way from, you know, modern day west coast of Turkey down to Jerusalem. And they get to the city of Tyre, which is north of Israel there, and they decide they have some time to disembark. And so they find out where the Christians in that city are, and they meet up with them. And these people begin speaking to Paul, we read, and it says, through the Spirit, they're telling him not to continue on to Jerusalem. Now, that's interesting, isn't it? It's kind of a bit of a quandary there, right? Because the question is, wait, is the Holy Spirit telling Paul not to go to Jerusalem? Or is it that the Holy Spirit's merely warning Paul that danger awaits him if he goes to Jerusalem? And the conclusion that these people made, therefore, was that Paul shouldn't go. But that was really just their interpretation. Because here's the thing. Paul said in Acts chapter 20 that the reason he was going to Jerusalem was because the Holy Spirit was telling him to go to Jerusalem. So the question is the Holy Spirit somehow contradicting himself? Did the Holy Spirit change his mind along the way? Now, it would seem to me, from looking at the different passages which talk about this, that the Holy Spirit was warning Paul that danger and trouble awaited him in Jerusalem, and it was these people's interpretation of that warning that they said, Paul, therefore you shouldn't go. Right? Because our natural inclination is to want to avoid hardship and trials and difficulties. But here's the very interesting thing, the very profound truth that we see at work here in Paul's life. And that's this, sometimes God's plan for your life includes hardship and difficulty. Do you realize that? Sometimes the path that God has laid out for you leads through trials and suffering. That was certainly the case with Paul. In the end, we're going to see how God is going to do great things in and through Paul's life, but the road to get to those things leads through hardship.
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0: But the road to get to those things leads through hardship. In fact, if you remember back to Acts chapter 9, where we saw Paul's conversion, God said explicitly to Ananias, who was the person who went and prayed for Paul right after he had been converted, God told Ananias this in Acts chapter 9. He said, he, that's Paul, he is a chosen instrument of mine to carry my name before Gentiles and kings and the children of Israel, and I will show him how much he must suffer for my name's sake. You see, the path that God had chosen for Paul's life led through hardship and difficulty. That was part of the plan. You know, for other people, though, when they thought about this, their immediate reaction was to say, Paul, there's hardship ahead. There's difficulty ahead. Surely that means that you shouldn't go. Surely that couldn't be from God, because their assumption was, and I think it's a common assumption that people have even today, that it couldn't possibly be that God would choose a path of difficulty and hardship for one of his children whom he loves. But in fact, that's exactly what we see. As we see, God did have a plan for Paul's life. And it was indeed a good plan. It was a plan to use Paul in significant ways and do good things in his life. He was a chosen instrument of God to carry his name even before kings. And we're going to see that happen before we get to the end of this book. But see, the path that led to all those good things, it led through hardship and difficulty. Now, I wonder about us. I wonder if sometimes we are more focused on preserving our comfort and security and avoiding difficulty than we are on doing the will of God. Dietrich Bonhoeffer is a famous German theologian who lived during World War II, and he publicly opposed Hitler in Germany during World War II. He eventually lost his life for it. This is what he said about this. He said, "Christianity is less about cautiously avoiding sin than it is about courageously doing the will of God." See, Bonhoeffer had come to the United States to get away from Germany and what was happening in Germany when the Nazi Party came to power before the war began. But when the war began and things started to get really bad in Germany and the Nazis even took control of the churches, Bonhoeffer decided that he needed to return to Germany. And everyone around him told him not to go. They said, "No, don't go. Why would you go there? Everybody's trying to leave there right now. Stay here where you're safe in the United States, right? If you go there, they're going to put you in prison or worse." But Bonhoeffer said, "No. No, see, this is what it's all about. It's about courageously doing the will of God." And so he went to Germany. He began an underground movement of churches who refused to bow the knee to the Nazi Party. They were called the Confessing Church. And he opposed Hitler publicly, and he taught Christians to do the same. And eventually he did lose his life for it. But see, that's the same kind of attitude we see here with Paul. A man courageously doing the will of God, not knowing what's going to happen, only that if he follows the path that God has laid before him, it will indeed lead to trials and difficulties and hardships. Now think about that. Isn't that just a radical way of thinking? It's very different than the way our culture tends to naturally think, right? That God's will for your life, as a God who loves you, that his plan for your life might include difficult things. But yet, in spite of that, his plan for your life is good. See, I don't want to ruin the story for you, but I do want to give you a preview of what's going to happen. I'll just tell you a little bit. See, here's what's going to happen. Paul is going to go to Jerusalem. He's going to get there soon. And he's going to be beaten. He's going to be arrested. He's going to end up being taken to Rome as a prisoner. He's going to have all kinds of false accusations thrown at him. Now, you might remember going to Rome was something that Paul had always dreamed of doing. It was something that he wanted to do for a very long time now. The only thing is he probably didn't expect that he would end up going there as a prisoner. But at least he got a free ride and he got a free place to stay. So there was a little bit of icing on the cake. But during his time in Rome as a prisoner, he picked up the pen. He used the free time that he had. He picked up the pen and he wrote four letters, which are now books of the Bible. They're in our New Testament. They're known as the prison epistles. These are the letters to the Ephesians, the Philippians, the Colossians, and Philemon. And among those letters, the letter to the Philippians really gives us the most insight into Paul's mental and emotional and spiritual state during his imprisonment. And that's what's so interesting about it, because the letter to the Philippians is known as the epistle of joy. Because throughout the letter, that's all Paul wants to talk about. He's in prison, but his heart is overwhelmed with joy. He wants the people reading the letter to also be full of joy. He says, because we have the ultimate reason to have joy, no matter what circumstances we're in, because of the gospel. Because we're loved and accepted by God through what he's done for us in Jesus Christ, through the life and death and resurrection of Jesus, and we have the hope of eternal life. Do you get my point here? Here's the point. The road that God called Paul to walk down led through great hardship. And yet in the end, Paul was able to say, God had a good plan for my life and my heart is full of joy. It was a hard road, but it was a good road and it was more than worth it. And I am full of joy in the end. See, here's the thought that this section really leaves us with and wants us to really ponder and think about. It's this: what if God's plan for your life, what if God's calling for your life is something hard, is a path that leads through trials and difficulties? You'll certainly need a lot of courage to walk that road, I'll tell you, just as Paul needed a lot of courage to walk that road himself. At one point in our lives or another, that's going to be all of us. And so where did Paul draw this incredible courage from? And where do we get that kind of courage from ourselves? Well, let's continue on and we'll see as we go on. We're going to read from verse 5. When our days there were ended, we departed and went on our journey. And they all, with wives and children, accompanied us until we were outside the city. And kneeling down on the beach, we prayed and said farewell to one another. Then we went on board the ship, and they returned home. When we had finished the voyage from Tyre, we arrived at Ptolemais, and we greeted the brothers and stayed with them for one day. On the next day, we departed and came to Caesarea, and we entered the house of Philip the evangelist, who was one of the seven, and we stayed with him. He had four unmarried daughters who prophesied. Do you guys remember Philip? This isn't the first time we've met Philip here in the book of Acts. We first met Philip back in Acts chapter 6, when you remember there was this kind of benevolence ministry that the church had to widows at that time, and they chose seven leaders from among them to oversee their benevolence ministry to the widows. And Philip was one of those seven. Now, do you remember who else was one of those seven? Really, there's only two that really stick in people's minds. One was Philip. The other one was a man named Stephen. You remember Stephen was one of the seven also along with Philip, so they worked together. But do you also remember what was interesting about Stephen? He was the first martyr of the Christian church, the first person killed for his faith. And do you remember who the person was who was behind the murder of Stephen? The one who accused Stephen of blasphemy, the one who facilitated Stephen being stoned to death, the one who held the coats of the other people, not willing to bloody his own hands, but facilitating it so other people could kill Stephen, Philip's friend? It was Paul. Paul was the one behind the great persecution of Christians, which had driven Philip himself and many other Christians out of Jerusalem, fleeing for their lives. And now here we are 20 years later, and who comes knocking on Philip's door? It's Paul, the man who killed his friends, the man who started a persecution against his friends that caused even Philip to not live in Jerusalem. This is the whole reason he's in Caesarea to begin with, is because he was running away from the persecution which was started by this man, Paul. And here he is knocking at his door. I wonder what Philip and Paul said to each other as they met face to face for the first time. I wonder if they talked about Stephen. I imagine, though, that they embraced each other. It says that Philip invited Paul to stay in his home as his guest. You see, here's the thing. Philip realized that whatever had happened in the past, it was buried beneath the blood of Calvary. And because of that, Philip was able to forgive and even to embrace Paul and treat him as a brother. See, that's the power of the gospel. And I wonder if there's anybody like that in your life. Somebody who you need to do this with. You need to say, you know, whatever was in the past, it's buried beneath the blood of Calvary. Whatever you did in the past that hurt me or offended me, God has forgiven me. And so therefore, I'm going to forgive you. See, here's the thing about bitterness and resentment and unforgiveness. If you hold on to these things, it's like a prison that you lock yourself in. But guess who's holding the key? You are, right? Holding on to resentment and unforgiveness, it's been said, is like drinking poison and hoping that the other person dies. In the end, you're the one who suffers, not them. You see, I love that Philip welcomes Paul into his home as a brother. God forgave Paul, and Philip did too. Let's continue from verse 10. While we were staying for many days, a prophet named Agabus came down from Judea. And coming to us, he took Paul's belt and bound his own feet and hands and said, "Thus says the Holy Spirit, this is how the Jews at Jerusalem will bind the man who owns this belt and deliver him into the hands of the Gentiles." And when we heard this, we and the people there urged him not to go to Jerusalem. But Paul answered, "What are you doing, weeping and breaking my heart? For I am ready not only to be imprisoned, but even to die in Jerusalem for the name of the Lord Jesus." And since he would not be persuaded, we ceased and we said, "Let the will of the Lord be done." Once again, this message comes to Paul. If you go to Jerusalem, this is what's going to happen to you. And these people who love Paul, they urge him not to go. And we see that Luke includes himself in this. He uses the word "we" because Luke was the writer of this book. He was part of that group. And he says, "We saw this and we said, no, Paul, don't do it. Don't go." They don't want to see him suffer. They say, "Don't go. There must be some other way. You don't need to do this. Think of all the good you can do not being imprisoned." See, but Paul knows that even though difficulty awaits him on this path, God has called him to go to Jerusalem. So the question is, where does Paul get the courage to do this? And where can we get that kind of courage? For Paul and for us, it comes from the promise of the gospel. the message of what God has done for us in Jesus Christ. And here's the first thing we see. The reason the gospel gives us courage, the reason Paul had courage, the reason we can have courage is because the gospel gives us a unique form of humility. See, there are two things that Paul says here that show us that.
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10: With SRN News, I'm Jason Walker. Tropical storms Karina and Lowell have formed in the Pacific Ocean, far from land right now. Forecasters say both are expected to become hurricanes in the next few days, but there are no coastal watches nor any warnings right now for either storm. Federal judge temporarily pausing President Trump's effort to standardize how states handle mail-in ballots. That sets up another battle before the midterms in November. 14-day hold follows new administration rules requiring states to provide voter lists and to use standardized ballot envelopes before the Postal Service delivers the mail ballots. Justice Department charging 81 people in the takedown of violent Puerto Rican gangs. The Attorney General says it's all part of the Trump team's efforts to tackle violent crime. This is SRN News.
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11: Your Denver area forecast. Scatter thunder will continue to roll through the I-25 corridor and metro area this evening. Then, like the past few nights, skies will turn mostly clear. Going to stay mild with winds light after midnight, lows in the low 60s. Hot temps Friday and starting the weekend, low to mid 90s with daytime sun. That alone will follow the script and continue to give us a few afternoon and evening showers and thunderstorms. Overnight lows will be lower to mid 60s. Near 90 degrees Sunday, upper 80s on Monday. I'm meteorologist Don Watson.
7: Current temperature
12: 73 degrees.
8: 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The Word.
13: I think if Moses lived in our day, he would have been called crazy, or to be called nuts, or all of the above. To turn his back on an unprecedented prestige by any standards. Why? For something better? No. So that he may suffer with a bunch of slaves. That's considered foolishness back then, it's considered foolishness today. Because here's what we'd have probably advised Moses. We'd have said, now, Moses, just play it safe until you get to the throne of Egypt. Because Moses, imagine what you can do, how much you can accomplish with that power. Wow. Don't waste this golden opportunity of becoming rich and famous.
14: 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Now, if you attended Vacation Bible School when you were a kid, you might be familiar with the life of Moses. But the depth of Moses' character goes way beyond a burning bush or plagues in Egypt. Even the Ten Commandments. Moses is a real man following a real God by faith through real life. Let's listen now as Dr. Youssef continues the series called They Were Just Like Us, looking at the faith life of Moses, someone who is indeed just like us. Let's listen together as Dr. Michael Youssef begins.
13: Anyone who lived outside of the United States or even outside the West in general can testify to the fact, people such as myself, we can testify to the fact that there are a whole lot of choices in the West that you would not get in probably 90% of the world. I mean, choices about everything. And often when we have so many choices, it can be confusing. There is an old story that I read this week, in fact, about how not only confusing, but sometimes can be irritating when you have so many choices. And let me read to you part of that dialogue. And it's a dialogue between a former Prime Minister of England by the name of Asquith with a butler in the Rothschild mansion where he, back in the 19th century, was invited to come and spend a few days. And one afternoon, the butler was serving Prime Minister Asquith. And here's how the dialogue went. The butler asked, "Tea, coffee, or a piece of fruit, sir?" He said, "Tea, please." He said, "China, India, or Ceylon, sir?" asked the butler. He said, "China." "Lemon, milk, or cream, sir?" He said, "Milk, please." He said, "Jersey, Hartford, or Sherthorn, sir?" He said, "Just the milk that comes out of the cow." The reason some young people get into trouble is because they have never been trained to choose well. You see, all of life is made up of series of choices. You and I choosing all day long. Learning to choose wisely and learning to choose that which is good, learning to choose obedience to God, learning to choose that which is for our ultimate blessings, learning to choose that which is not fading and passing, learning to choose that which is lasting and everlasting can take time and sometimes few stumbling along the way. Why is choosing wisely so important? Why is it so important for anybody at any age, for all of us? Listen carefully. Because our choices determine the quality of life. Our choices determine the circumstances, because our choices can even determine our success or failure in life, because our choices can mean either we're going to live a life of contentment or we're going to live a life of misery. In fact, contentment itself is a choice. Obedience to Christ is a choice. We choose whether we're going to walk by faith or not. We choose whether we're going to spend time with God or not. We choose whether we're going to be in prayer or not. We choose whether we feed upon the Word of God or not. We choose whether we're going to witness to Christ in our lives and in our surroundings and in our neighborhoods and our workplaces or not. We choose whether we live for Christ or live for self. We choose whether we place God first and foremost in our lives or somewhere down near the bottom. Life is a series of choices. In fact, I remember reading some time ago when John F. Kennedy was running for president, and a reporter kept harassing him and said, "Why do you choose to run for president?" Very simply, he said, "Because that's where the power is. That's where the power is." You see, today the scripture tells us about a man who did not run for office. He did not go after power, but power came to him. He had all the power at his disposal. He had unprecedented prestige. He had vast possessions. And yet, he deliberately and decisively turned his back on all the power and all of the prestige and all of the wealth of Egypt. Turn with me, please, to Hebrews 11:25. By faith, Moses chose. Here's that word again. Chose to be mistreated along with the people of God rather than to enjoy the pleasure of sin for a short period of time. I think if Moses lived in our day, I am absolutely convinced he would have been called a fool. He would have been called eccentric. He would have been called crazy. He would have been called nuts, or all of the above. For to turn his back on untold wealth, to turn his back on an unprecedented prestige by any standards. Why? For something better? No. So that he may suffer with a bunch of slaves. That's considered foolishness back then. It's considered foolishness today. Because here's what our logic, here's what we would have probably thought, and here's what we'd have probably advised Moses. We'd have said, "Now, Moses, just play it safe until you get to the throne of Egypt. When your grandpa died and you become the Pharaoh, just play it safe." Because Moses, imagine what you can do, how much you can accomplish with that power. Moses, just imagine how much you can help your people when you become the Pharaoh. Imagine, Moses, just how many people you can help with all this money. You've heard that before. Imagine. Think about your place in history, Moses. I mean, think about this. You could have a pyramid named after you. Wow. Our logic would have said to him, "Moses, don't waste your education. Don't waste your training. Don't waste your talent, Moses. Don't waste this golden opportunity of becoming rich and famous." How many of you agree that had Moses gone into that place of power, he could have done a lot of good? Yeah, of course he could. Of course he could. There was a little problem here. Just a little, well, it's a big problem. Big little problem. It was not God's ultimate plan for his life. Now, some of you here are probably in a situation where right now you're walking in a time of puzzlement in your life. Some of you here are probably in a situation where you're confused about what's going on and why you're going through the circumstances you're going through, and that most of them are really not out of your own doing. And there are some of you here probably right now thinking that I have something in my life that just does not make sense. Now, beloved, listen to me. If you have placed your life and your future and your family and your business in the hand of God. God will take you to the place where His plan is to be found. You have God's word on it. There's no doubt that Moses' parents believed that God had a special plan for his life. And so by faith, they risked their own life to have him. Moses was supposed to be aborted by a decree of Pharaoh. All Hebrew boys were supposed to be aborted as soon as they are born by a decree from Pharaoh. But by faith, his parents went through the birth. By faith, they hid him for 3 months. By faith, they placed a basket in the River Nile near Pharaoh's palace. By faith, they trusted that Pharaoh's daughter is going to come out at that time and she will take pity on the boy and then adopt the boy. By faith, they believed that God will protect their boy from the occultist paganism of Egypt. By faith, they entrusted their baby to God. Listen, like all parents, we all worry about our children. We all do, and that's a fact of life. But listen to me. Once you have instructed your children in the Word of God, once you have laid the foundation in their hearts and lives, you must trust them to God. By faith, Moses' mother, Jochebed, nursed her son for 5 years, and she got paid for it by Egyptian taxpayers. Isn't that great? And no doubt Moses' parents fed him upon the word of God, upon the promise of God that was transmitted, which we've been seeing. That promise went from Abraham to Isaac to Jacob to Joseph and to Joseph's sons and then on and all the way down to Jochebed. No doubt she passed those promises of God. Yes, back yonder 400 years, God promised our forefather Abraham that he will take us out of the land of slavery, that he will take us to the promised land, and God will keep his word. And all of that was fed to him from the year 3 months to 5 years old. Here in Hebrews 11, 23 to 29, the author of the epistle to the Hebrews wants us to know one thing, and it is this, that faith in God and faith in God's plan for your life and faith in God's purpose in your life caused Moses to turn his back on prestige, to turn his back on pleasures, and to trust and believe in the promise of God. What's that prestige was like back then? Well, to be called the grandson of Pharaoh, even though he was adopted, was the most prestigious position in the entire world at that time. Listen, this was not just any palace of just another ruler. I mean, this was the wealthiest, the most cultured, the most advanced, and the most powerful country on the earth at the time. And so for 40 years, Moses was pampered. He was educated. He was trained. He was a powerful man in the palace. And as soon as he celebrated his 40th birthday, he had to make a choice. He came at a crossroad. This is a moment of decision. This is a moment of choice, clear choice. Will he become a Pharaoh and sits on the throne of Egypt? Or will he obey the purpose of God in his life and the plan of God in his life and liberate his people from slavery? Will he choose prestige? Or will he fulfill God's purpose in his life? Will he choose power with man? Or will he choose power with God? Will he choose the fading fame of this world? Or will he choose the fabulous crown of righteousness in heaven? Which one will you choose? According to the world, and the world standards, you would have said this: Moses sacrificed everything for nothing. But let me tell you what God says. Moses sacrificed nothing for everything. Listen to me. Had Moses gone the other way, we may never heard of him. Well, you know, we've known him as one of the pharaohs, one of the many mummies that they keep picking up and digging out of Egypt, you know, and probably he would be an obscure one. Beloved, don't ever forget. Don't ever forget. God promised to honor those who honor him. I think the question that every one of us must ask ourselves, and you must ask yourself today, do we seek the honor of that society gives us, or do we seek the honor that God gives us? Let me warn you, if you say, I choose the honor that God gives, let me tell you that it comes with a price tag, that it is not cheap. To choose the honor that God gives never is cheap, because people will call you names. They may falsely accuse you. They may mock you and ridicule you. They may reject you and despise you. But the only prestige that is worth the word prestige is only the prestige that comes from the hand of God. Moses not only turned his back on wealth, prestige, and power, he turned his back on pleasures. The pleasures of the world can feed our egos. The pleasures of the world can satisfy our desires. The pleasures of the world can fulfill our appetites. Let's not kid ourselves. There's two things that you must know about the pleasures of the world. Number one, they're not lasting. They're fading fast. Never last. Verse 25 says, choosing rather to endure ill treatment with the people of God than to enjoy the passing pleasures of sin. In a society that values instant gratification, in a society that caters to instant gratification, in a society that exalts instant gratification, it is not easy to choose, let alone to teach the younger generation to choose that which is lasting and everlasting. Like Moses, who had a choice, every one of us have a choice. Like Moses, he could have obeyed or disobeyed God. We too have that choice. We know that it is much harder to have those things and then walk away from them than if you never had them. Now listen, it was easy for me to be in a walk of faith when I had a car that I pushed it more than I drove it. Oh yeah. You see, it's harder to walk by faith when God prospered you. It's harder to walk by faith. It's harder to turn your back on these things. And that's exactly what Moses did. Listen to me. To choose to sacrifice, to choose to give up comfort and ease, to choose to give up wealth and prestige, to choose to turn your back on power and plenty can be only called an act of faith. And only God can give you that. You cannot conjure it. You cannot do it by gritting your teeth and you're trying hard. God can give you the gift of faith. That can only be done by obedience, and God can give you that. That can only be done by trusting that doing what God wants you to do, not what you want to do, is immeasurably better in the long run. You know, when they discover King Tut's tomb, you might have seen it on television. I was privileged to see it in real life. Tut was 100 years after Moses or so, give or take a few years, and you just look at the fabulous amounts of gold that he took to the tomb with him. And it gives you an idea of the fabulous wealth that Moses turned his back on. King Tut wanted to hang on his riches, and he took all the gold with him to the tomb. But you know, and I know, it didn't do him any good. But Moses, by faith, he looked forward 1,500 years down the road, that the Messiah will come and that God will fulfill his promise to his forefather Abraham. Moses chose to be faithful to God's plan and to God's vision for his life. He chose to be faithful to God's plan of salvation for humanity rather than a fleeting moment of pleasure. He chose to be an instrument of God's deliverance than a few pounds of gold and silver that he's going to leave behind anyway. Here's the truth. God's rewards are always better than the world's. Always. You can have God's word on it. God's rewards are always greater than the world's. God's rewards are always eternal and not temporal. Psalm 37:16 said, better is little of the righteous than the abundance of many a wicked. What choices do you make? What choices do you make? Are all of your choices focused on this life? Are all of your accumulations are here on earth? Are all of your choices having to do with playing it safe in this life and never take a risk for God? Are all of your choices having to do with fear of rejection and staying in your comfort zone? Are all of your choices having to do with this earthly life? Or are you storing up treasures in heaven? Jesus said, only in heaven the rust and the termites will not affect your treasure. And I'm going to tell you this story as I conclude. It's always been a great encouragement to me. I read it many years ago. There was this man from the Midwest. He and his wife served the Lord so faithfully for 40 solid years in Africa. He literally gave of himself completely and without reservation for Christ. And then he was coming home at the end of his ministry, at the end of his time, and he was on the boat from England to New York. On that same boat was President Wilson. He was returning from an overseas trip. And as they got to the New York harbor, there were crowds, hundreds, probably thousands of people welcoming the president back. Signs, welcome back, President Wilson. Music was playing, festivities. And as Mr. Morrison looked over, there was not a solitary person waiting for him to thank him for what he has done for Christ. Being a human being like all of us, he took it hard. He began to feel sorry for himself. And then he got on a train to head for Ohio. And as he was sitting there feeling, just not one person saying thank you, not one, he heard the voice of the Lord on the train. He said to him, you're not home yet. You're not home yet. Father, we thank you that we're not home yet. It's only when we get home where we're here, well done. And Father, I pray that you, in your mercy and in your grace, daily remind us that our citizenship is not here, that our home is yet to come. And that, Father, that is what life is all about. We thank you that this is a dress rehearsal and that we are on our way home. In Jesus' name, amen.
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23: Near the end of the Revolutionary War, George Washington received a letter from one of his own officers. Colonel Louis Nicola suggested that America might be better served by a monarchy, with Washington himself as king. Washington firmly rejected the idea. He had spent years leading Americans in a fight for independence from a monarchy. He would not see that victory end with America creating a king of its own. He understood that the cause of the revolution was greater than any one man. His example reminds us that power can be offered, earned, or taken. But character determines whether we use it for ourselves or remain faithful to something greater.
0: The following program is sponsored by Applewood Baptist Church.
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3: Both ends, they're doing it all with the same Christ-like character that he did when he was walking the earth. In verse 14, on top of that, the man who was healed was standing right there. Peter was preaching the message. The healed man is standing there as a visible message to the Sanhedrin, and they could not argue it. So what do? They order the men to leave, and they begin to talk with one another. What do they say? What do we do with these men? I mean, they've broken no laws. This miracle happened. We can't deny it. And look at verse 17. We don't want this message to keep spreading. So here's the deal. Let's threaten them to speak no longer or to teach the name of Jesus. How cool is this? The early church is so on fire for Christ. You have to threaten them to keep their mouth shut. As I'm praying for this, I'm thinking about the American church so often, friends, you and I. It's like we have to be threatened today to speak, to share the gospel, and yet the early church, they're being threatened to shut up, to stop talking. And I was just praying, how cool it'd be for Applewood, Steve, where everyone's around you, they're just like, man, Steve just cannot stop talking about Jesus. We need to threaten him to silence him. Friends, may it be said of us, Preston, come on. And here's the deal. This is why we got out of bed today. The apostles knew this. Father, may we see this. Look at verse 19. They bring them back in and they tell them, stop talking. And notice how they respond. Peter says, whether it is right in the sight of God to give heed to you rather than to God, you be the judge. For we cannot stop speaking of what we have seen or heard. As his life is at risk, he doesn't cave to the pressure of the culture and the rulers. He basically says, I cannot. Just like Daniel, the lion's den. I cannot. And they let them go. And people were glorifying God for what happened. Friends, we're going to stop there today. Please come back next Sunday because the narrative keeps going. But as we look at this narrative, there's a lot of different applications. What is God speaking to the church? There's two I just want to focus on while we're together. If you have your outline, the first one, what is God speaking to his church through this narrative? The church embraced the promise of persecution. The church embraced the promise of persecution. The church is born, the Holy Spirit comes, Peter preaches, a man is healed, and it took chapter 4 for persecution to come against the church. Satan is still active even though he is defeated. And here's the cool thing, it wasn't a surprise. Peter and John, they weren't surprised, like some strange thing is happening. Like, hey, what's going on? I mean, God should let us just keep preaching. It wasn't a strange thing when they suffered persecution. Why? Because Jesus spent 3 years preparing them to be his disciples, the same way he's preparing you right now. Jesus spent 3 years with them, and he's telling them that the world is going to hate them, that life's not going to be easy. You're going to be sojourners. You're going to be tried. You're going to be killed. And this is the message he's telling the apostles. And now, since the Holy Spirit is inside of them, the apostles are starting to get it. What are they getting?

0: They're not surprised at the spiritual attack. Why? Because they know it's a spiritual battle. They're not surprised at suffering on behalf of Christ. They just watched Christ hang on a tree. They're not surprised that they're hated, be killed. Why? Because Jesus said it was going to happen. Here, they're picking up their cross, they're dying to themselves, and they're living for Him. And they're embracing this idea of Christ and the cross. Suffering and persecution go together. What do you mean by that, Pastor Derek? Hear me, friends. Isn't it amazing? It's Peter, the one in this narrative. Think about Peter for a second. As we read the Gospels, remember, Peter had this idea that Jesus was going to come and be this conquering worldly king. And Peter has a front row seat to it, and he gets to sit at the table. And he's going to be around the one who rules. His life is going to be blessed, and it's going to be prosperous, and he's going to be in a good seat, and he's going to love Jesus, and he's going to have this world. And how do we know this? Remember when Jesus tells Peter he's going to go to the cross? Almost before Jesus can even reply, Peter interrupts him and says to him, "No way! Christ and the cross don't go together. Nope, not going to happen." And how does Jesus respond? He says, "Get behind me, Satan." Remember when Jesus was in the garden and they came to arrest him to take him to the cross. Peter still doesn't get it. And he takes out his sword, and what does he do? He cuts off the ear. And he's saying, "Jesus, no. In my view, you and the cross don't go together. You are the conquering king. My life is going to be blessed." And then later on, when his life is on the line, are you a follower of Jesus? Suffering, death, persecution, like that's not, no. And he denied Jesus how many times, church? 3 times. But now in this narrative, he finally gets it. What do you mean? He gets that Christ and the cross, suffering, go together. You can't divorce the two. They're one of the same. He saw Jesus die on the cross. He suffered. And now he's embraced the same calling. And when his life is at risk, he does not waver. When they threaten him to stop, whatever it costs, he simply says, "I cannot." Paul, writing to Timothy, his protege, says this, "Indeed, all who desire to live godly in Christ Jesus will be persecuted." Jesus promised, the early church had this understanding that persecution was going to come. Why? Because the early church understood the gospel, it doesn't fit into culture. Light and darkness don't go together. Our job as followers of Jesus is to confront the world of their darkness and their sin. There's going to be opposition, there's going to be attacks, and it's so cool in our text that they're staying strong. May it be said of us, when we pray, are we just praying to have Christ without the cross? Or have we come to just understand that this world is not our home, and to have Christ is to have the cross? I know many of you are being persecuted and you're staying strong, and hear my heart as your pastor, as your friend, keep going, keep yielding, God is using you. There's an idea that Christians in America don't face persecution, but I stand up here and strongly disagree with that. People discredit American Christianity, saying, "Well, our lives aren't at risk," as if persecution, that's the only way. But persecution comes in many different forms, and it's prevalent in many of our lives. I want to speak to you guys for a second. I want to encourage you. I know some of you, You've been persecuted. You faced it having your reputation ruined because you follow Jesus. That because you follow Jesus, your closest friends, your coworkers have turned on you and hate you because of Jesus. They call you words like uneducated, judgmental, fundamentalist, old-fashioned. You're the problem with society. Some of you are attacked on social platforms on a daily basis because you dared to speak the words of truth and oppose evil, and your reputation has been ruined. I want to encourage you, keep letting it be ruined by the world. Why? Remember Jesus' words. Do not fear those who kill the body, but are unable to kill the soul. Rather fear him who is able to destroy both soul and body in hell. Be encouraged. And your reputation before the Father is perfect, amazing, righteous, worthy. Stay strong. I know some of you, you've been ostracized and rejected from your families because you follow Jesus. This is persecution. The minute you accept Jesus Christ, your family now looks at you differently. The family now treats you differently. Maybe your parents treat you differently. Stay strong. When I was serving in Boston, my wife and I, a lot of people in our church came to Christ through the Catholic Church. And this type of persecution was so evident. We'd have these baptism meetings, the room would be filled, and people are crying, and I'm thinking to myself, are they crying because they're happy they're about to be baptized? Or, you know why many of them were crying? Because their family was texting them vulgar text messages, not showing up to the baptism, disowning them. There were times where my phone would ring and I would be screamed at by the parents that I am a cult leader and I'm leading their son and daughter away from the true living God. And they're rejecting to this day, some of them. We talk. If that's you, I want to encourage you. That's Jesus' words. Not everyone who has left houses or brothers or sisters or father or mother or children or farms for my name's sake will receive many times as much and will inherit eternal life. Some of you have lost your jobs or you are passed over for promotions. Why? Because you wake up every day believing that God brought you into this workplace, not so you can just make a paycheck and exist in this world. But some of you, you go there, you're praying for your coworkers, and you're praying for strength to be obedient, because we are all missionaries, no matter who you are. We're in different contexts. And some of you, because you're actually sharing the gospel and being bold and being vulnerable and taking people to lunch and relationally telling them how much God loves them, some of you have been passed over, even fired for your work. And I just want to encourage you this morning, seek first his kingdom and his righteousness, and all these things will be added to you. Don't waver. Keep sharing. God is faithful. You're not going to be the first one he lets down. And I want to speak to our students for a moment. Junior high, senior high, college students, hear my heart. I know many of you are being persecuted. You're being verbally assaulted. Why? Because you have a biblical view of sex, that you're saving yourself for marriage, or you're not embracing this woke movement and you're speaking truth that we're all equal and we're all from the same Father, and you are being assaulted and people are calling you all kinds of crazy names because you are not embracing the culture. Hear my heart. Stay encouraged, and may you hear the words of Jesus say, blessed are you when people insult you and say all kinds of mean insults about you on my behalf. Remember Jesus' words, blessed are you, to share in the sufferings of Jesus. The early church embraced this idea of the cross and Jesus going together. Friends, may it be true of us. I'm not sure what God has ahead, but let's embrace it, let's celebrate it, and let's dance with joy, because it is a blessing and honor to be like Jesus and not fit into the world. Amen. Our second point, the Holy Spirit strengthened the church to endure persecution. As we look at this narrative, this jumps off the pages. We see the Holy Spirit's power so evident in this text. I hope you're encouraged. Peter was not alone. The Holy Spirit was in him. He was a new creation. He was born again. And it's the Holy Spirit giving him strength to preach boldly that Christ was crucified and rose again. He was filled with the Spirit, the Bible says. What does that mean? Don't you want that? What does it mean to be filled with the Spirit? Pastor Derek, is that like a second anointing? A second baptism? Absolutely not. The Spirit comes into the life of the believer as salvation. You have all of the Holy Spirit. He is in you. So what is this talking about? He was filled with the Spirit. Peter was yielding to the Spirit's power through obedience and to the Word of God. He's filled with the Spirit. Why? Because he submitted himself to the Word of God. What do you mean? Jesus said, do this, speak here. And he's submitted to that. He's yielded to the Word. And now he's being filled. The Spirit is using him. His old man is dead. He is born again. He is a new creature. And yet he's submitted to the Word and yielded himself to the voice of his shepherd, and the Spirit is strong and giving him boldness and courage. God's desire is for the church, for each of us, to live this kind of life. So often, we can just go to classes and go to church, and yet we don't ever experience the transformation. And here, how do we live in the power of the Holy Spirit? Submit, yield yourself to the Word of God. Submit to His Word. Live in obedience. Remember that your flesh has already been crucified. And as you submit to His Word, the Spirit is strengthened. And we operate filled in His power. Do you want that, church? Paul, writing to the church in Galatia, says this, but I say to you, walk in the Spirit, so you will not carry out the desires of your flesh. For the flesh sets its desires against the Spirit, and the Spirit against the flesh. Paul knew that our old man has been crucified. At the same time, what does he say? He commands the church to walk in the power of the Spirit. Don't carry out the desires of the flesh. That old man is dead. Walk in the Spirit by yielding to the Word. Ephesians 5, Paul says this, do not get drunk with wine, for that is dissipation, but be filled with the Spirit, speaking to one another in psalms, hymns, and spiritual songs, singing and making melody with your heart for the Lord. What does Paul say? He says to the church, stop being filled with wine. Stop being drunk, and instead be filled with the Holy Spirit. And this idea that even though our old man is crucified, that's not us anymore. Our nature is redeemed and child of God. There's this idea of we're going to be filled with something. Stop being filled with jealousy and allow the Holy Spirit to walk in the newness that God created you. That's not you anymore. That's been crucified. Stop being filled with anger and wrath. That's not you anymore, but be filled in the Spirit. Stop being filled with lust and pornography and sexual sin and be filled with the Spirit. Why? Because that man has died. Wow. What were you filled with this week? those closest to you, your spouse, your kids, your friends. We ask them, what were you filled with this week? Would they say the Spirit of God? What would Jesus say? Do we understand that that old man has been crucified? Are we filled with the Spirit singing joyfully that God reigns and is on his throne? And notice what happens. I love this in our narrative. How do you do this? Pastor Eric, I want you. How do you do this? The Sanhedrin saw their boldness and that they were filled with the Spirit, and they saw their Christ-like character. And the conclusion they came away with is they have been with Jesus. That's the answer. The disciples had been with Jesus. How do we operate filled in the Spirit that's already in us? Be with Jesus. Sit at his feet every single day. I love this idea as a church. As we sit at the feet of Jesus, what does that mean? We have this posture of humility where it's, Lord, I'll do what you want me to do, and there's conversation. And here's my challenge. No matter if this is your first time here, you come to Applewood every Sunday. I pray for us. We make things so hard. I pray and challenge all of us. If there's one thing you and I prioritize this week, it's not sleeping, it's not eating, it's sitting at the feet of Jesus and having a heart that says, I yield. Your way is better than mine, and your blood has purchased my life. I am yours. Hear the word of Christ. Apart from me, church, you can do nothing. Many of you know the 24th Olympic Games is happening right now in Beijing, China. And as a family, we traditionally follow the Olympics both winter and summer. Many of you know my wife is Russian, so a lot of times our living room is divided for Russia and America. And I know the Bible says a house divided can't stand, and I'm still trying to figure that out. But we're rooting and we're involved and... But this Olympics has been different. Because the eyes of the world are turned to the hosting country that's known for its inhumane treatment of people, its genocide, and as we gather here, severe persecution of the Christian church. So I was watching the Olympics this past week. I was thinking about the church in China, and I found an interesting article this week where they're saying the church in China is being persecuted in one of the worst ways in the last 50 years. Hundreds of churches are being closed. Pastors, church members are being arrested and detained. Online sale of Bibles has been prohibited. And we can see the persecution of the church going. But here's what's so cool. Many argue that right now, even though the church is facing the most persecution the last 50 years, right now in China, the church is growing at the fastest levels in the world. How awesome is that? Here's why. Because people see it. They see their purpose. They're yielding themselves to the words to tell the world and embrace this purpose that the cross and Jesus go together. They're not ashamed of that. And their prayers are not so much about protect my life and keep me healthy, wealthy, and happy and all this, but their prayers, Lord, whatever it takes, set my heart on fire. And because of that, they're yielding to the Spirit of God. And and the church is thriving. I don't know what God has ahead for us, but I pray whatever he has ahead, our posture would be we sit at God's feet, we yield to his power, and we operate in the fullness of his Spirit with boldness and courage.
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7: With SRN News, I'm Jason Walker. A federal judge has ruled in favor of Anthropic in its battle against the Pentagon. The government labeled the AI company as a supply chain risk earlier this year, but a judge ruling the Pentagon acted illegally by punishing Anthropic for criticizing the DoD view on AI use. The government is expected to fight that ruling. Tropical storms Carina and Lowell have formed in the Pacific Ocean from far from land, though. Forecasters say both are likely to become hurricanes in the next few days. Federal judge temporarily pausing President Trump's effort to standardize how states handle mail-in ballots, setting up another battle before the midterms. And the Justice Department charging 81 people in a violent Puerto Rican gang. SRN News.
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8: Skies will settle down over the Denver metro into Friday morning, with the temperature starting off in the low 60s, then with sunny skies will heat up into the mid-90s. By late afternoon, a new round of showers and storms, monsoonal moisture continues to rotate around a flattening ridge and will get additional support this weekend from an incoming Pacific trough in the northwest. Lows Friday night will be low to mid-60s. Mid-90s Saturday, morning sun, scattered storms afternoon and evening, showers and storms, and slightly cooler Sunday and Monday. I'm meteorologist Don Watzel.
9: Current temperature,
10: 66 degrees.
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12: And this is where God's called me, and he cares about his church, and this is the church God has, then why wouldn't I be in one? Right? That's what Peter, you want to grow? That's how you grow. Now here's what most people say when they get placed in a group. That ain't the group I would have chose. Those aren't the people I would have picked. And here would be the response, but they won't tell you. We wouldn't have picked you either. Right? But God did. God picked it. God selected it. I've been in several small groups since we started our church, and each one has brought its own unique challenges and own unique things. And in some groups, we've had people that have gotten sick. In other groups, I've been the one that's needed the attention. In other groups, there's just doctrinal things that I get shaped by. I mean, there's been all sorts of things that happen when I'm with people that don't think and act and behave like me, which is a good thing. And that's what God wants for you. If you want to grow, get in a group. I mean, that's as simple as I can say it. That's how you form community, and that's how you eagerly love. And here's the deal. I mean, isn't love the whole litmus test of what the Christian faith is all about? I mean, notice what we went through the book of 1 John. 1 John 3 and verse 14 says it like this. We know that we have passed out of death into life. Why? Because we love the brethren. He who does not abide in love abides in death. He who does not love abides in death. How do we know we passed out of death to life? How do we really know that we're saved? Because of the way we love one another. Do you know in the book of Acts the reason the church blew up? Do you know the reason disciples were being added day by day? Because they looked on and saw this community of completely diverse people that didn't even understand how they could even connect. You had all these different races of people. You had all different socioeconomic backgrounds, and they're all coming together under one umbrella, which is the Lordship of Jesus Christ, and their incredible love for one another. And people looked on from the outside and like, how can you love him, and how can she love her, and how can this go on? Because of Jesus, and he changed us, and we love everybody now. And they would say, we want to be part of that. We've never seen anything like that on planet Earth. That's what the church is. If we say we're a church that loves God and loves one another, here's what the world will say. Let me see demonstrations of that. And let me tell you, as your pastor, there's several demonstrations of that in our church, and I love hearing about them all. When people that would never get together start loving one another in a way that they've been changed and they've grown in Christ because they've been exhorted and encouraged, that's what it's all about. And in case you're wondering, and you thought, like, hey, I thought everybody at Brave Church was just like me, let me just inform you, they're not. They're not. We have every different socioeconomic level, people that can't even afford to pay bills, and people that are multimillionaires. And we have people here who have struggled with massive, massive public sin, and people that have kind of grown up in the church, and their biggest sin was their own pride that they didn't believe in Jesus. We have all of the gamut. So as you get involved with people that you think are just like you, let me tell you what they're not like. They're nothing like you. And God wants to build that relationship. And that's what the church is all about. Because when you see a group of people that authentically and eagerly love one another, and their desire is to exhort one another to live for Christ, that's when God does all the work. Everything in the Bible happens in community. It's all relational. And the more you're involved in the community, the more you're going to grow. Now you may ask, well, how can I do that? And God's going to answer that in verse 23. Here's why. For you have been born again, not of seed which is perishable, but imperishable. That is, through the living and enduring word of God. And he's going to quote Isaiah chapter 40, verses 6 and 8. For all flesh is like grass, and all its glory like the flower of the grass. The grass withers and the flowers fall off, but the word of the Lord endures forever. And this is the word which was preached to you. So Peter says, here's what I and all the apostles have been preaching, that you've been born again. And here's how, what it means when you've been born again. When you've trusted Christ, you've been born again from the inside out. The Holy Spirit comes to indwell you and live his life in and through you. You are not the same as you used to be. And as you were born with corruptible seed, seed is what builds, seed is where everything starts from. Everything starts from a seed. All of us are going to die because we were born of corruptible seed. We'll all die. Just this week, I had the privilege of going back to Illinois and visiting with my 104-year-old grandmother on Wednesday and Thursday, and it was awesome. And for the most part, she's there, and we got to talk, and I was asking her if she remembered me. She remembered me. We sang some hymns together. We prayed together. We read the Bible. It was awesome. I know in all likelihood it's the last time I will ever see my grandmother. She's 104. I mean, if my dad called me today and said, hey, grandma passed away, I wouldn't say, well, how did she die? She's 104, right? We're all passing away. But here's the truth. Because you've been born again of imperishable seed, you will live forever. You are not the same. As a believer, when you close your eyes for the last time on this planet and breathe your last breath, you will be as alive as you've ever been in your entire life. And that's who you already are right now. And if that's who you are right now, then we should be living in such a way, okay, to show love to God's people. In other words, here's what Peter's saying. Here's what the Lord's telling us. You don't have to wait to get to heaven to love God's people. I mean, many of us in Christians, we faction because we don't love all God's people. And I'm not just talking, we've been talking about the people of Brave Church because that's where we go, but let me tell you about, do you know there's other churches in Denver besides us? We're called to love every one of them if they're believers in Christ. Yeah, but that pastor preaches like this and they have that kind of worship and you know they believe over there. Yeah, and we're called to love them. They should know more about how we love them than how we disagree with them. Does that make sense? That's what unity looks like in the body of Christ, because we're going to spend eternity with them. You want to grow? Get to know people that go to other denominations. I think the way the Lord built my background of being an itinerant evangelist is I've been in every kind of church possible. I always say, except for snake-biting churches. I haven't been to a snake-biting church yet. Don't really have any desire to go. But, man, I've been in Pentecostal churches where people are falling down all over the place. I've been in independent fundamentalist Baptist churches that say that can't even happen. I've been in small churches of 20. I've been in large churches of thousands. I preached everywhere. Here's what I know. Jesus Christ is at work in his church and people. And we're called to love all the people. Don't ever say, well, I go to Brave Church and you go to that, you know, cruddy church down the road. I mean, don't ever say that, right? Let me tell you something. When you get to heaven, don't look for the Brave Church signs. They won't be there. There is no Brave Church. This is for time and space. It's the church of the Lordship of Jesus Christ that we are serving. Amen? Amen. That's how we love. You want to grow in your faith? Love the brethren. Love Christians. Now, when you become a Christian, you think that's an easy task until you spend time with them. And then you realize, well, I thought all Christians were really loving. And they thought the same thing about you. Right? We think that we're completely sanctified when we get saved, and we're not. I'm not. You're not. And the problem we have is we put expectations on Christians to act just like Jesus 100% of the time, and nobody does it. The reason we're called to love other people is so that we can exhort them to live for Jesus in a way that grows their faith. Amen? I mean, you want to grow in your faith. I mean, those two things are enough to put in practice for a long, long time. I mean, if you start genuinely loving other believers and you start genuinely listening to the Lord and putting into practice the things that he shows you, you will grow in your faith, which will give you this third step. Peter tells us this. That we need to have continued growth, we need to have a willingness to eliminate all personal sins. A willingness to eliminate all personal sins. He says, therefore, putting aside all malice and all deceit and hypocrisy and envy and all slander. Willingness to eliminate all personal sins. As you grow in Christ, we talked about last week the way we hide sins and cover sins and coddle sins and do all those different things. If you're going to live that way, it hinders your growth. You can't grow when you have known sin in your life. And I'm not asking you to navel gaze and say, Lord, is there any sin in my life that I haven't even thought about? Where is it? What am I doing wrong? You know, show me all these bad things. I'm saying, if you ask the Holy Spirit, who's holy, saying, Lord, is there anything that's not aligned with you? If there's something he wants you to know, he'll tell you. And God is gracious enough that at the moment of conversion, he doesn't pour all that out on us at once and show us every way that we don't measure up. That would be too much to take. But what he does is he gradually takes us through this process that's called sanctification, where moment by moment, day by day, he shows us areas in our life that don't align with him so that we can grow in holiness. And there can be moments in your walk, I've had them, where you grow with Christ to a place where you think, and rightly so, I think I'm in a good place. I mean, I can't think of any known sin in my life, and I'm giving God everything I know that I have. And that can last for like a week. And then God begins to show you deeper things in your life that aren't right and other ways that he wants to grow you. And it never, ever ends. And is there a willingness in your life to relinquish sin and put it aside and eliminate it and say, God, you take this. I don't want this anymore. Now, one thing about sin, let me just talk about sin real quick. Most of us, when we think sin, we think grievous ones that the public doesn't like. So we think about fornication or adultery or homosexuality or abortion or drunkenness or drugs or something that somebody sees and be like, oh, church wouldn't want that. But do you know some of the greatest sins in the Bible? They're all relational. They're all how you treat other people's sins. Those are bigger sins to God. Why? Because God created all people and he saved those in his church. And if you can't love his church as his own brothers and sisters, those are some of the greatest sins. And that's why he points these out here. This is not an exhaustive list of sins, but he points out five. He said, get rid of all malice. Malice is wanting or desiring harm to someone else. It's desiring the harm of another person. And you would say, well, I would never feel that. It's when you have evil thoughts, grudges, I need to get revenge. Malice is, in general, wickedness of all kind. That's what malice is. You know, it might not be like, well, I don't want them to get hit by a bus, but it'd be nice if they got fired next week. That's malice. It's when you wish ill upon another person. That's malice. And if you have that in your heart, that would be the Holy Spirit telling you, relinquish that. Doesn't matter if they're a believer or not a believer. You should pray for their best. Love your enemies. Pray for those who persecute you. If you can't do that, you have malice in your heart. He said, get rid of all of it. He says this, get rid of all deceit. Deceit is really any form of dishonesty. It involves trickery often. The way it plays itself out in our culture is cheating, not telling the whole truth, little white lies where somebody had asked you a question and you're not completely honest. You lie a little here and you lie a little, you're deceiving. It's when I don't get to see the whole picture. It's what Satan did in the garden with Adam and Eve. He didn't necessarily, he did flat out lie to them at the end and say, you'll certainly not die. But early on, he was doing what? He was deceiving them. He says, if you eat this fruit, the reason God doesn't want you to eat this fruit is because if you eat this fruit, you will be like God, knowing both good and evil. Kind of a half-truth. Because at the time, all Adam and Eve knew was good. And if they ate the fruit, they would know both good and evil. So he was kind of telling the truth, but he was deceiving them. And he was deceiving them in such a way because he knew if they ate it, sin would enter. And yeah, they would know good and evil, but they would also die. That's deceit. Deceit is setting other people up. Deceit is cheating on your taxes. Deceit is little white lies and not telling your neighbor the whole truth. It's doing things for your advantage at the expense of someone else. That's deceit. So if you have that in your life, you need to pray and get rid of that. And then he says this, and he says, and hypocrisy and envy. It doesn't mean, now, he says all malice and all deceit, and later he says all slander. It doesn't mean some of your hypocrisy and some of your envy. The word all for deceit is covering deceit, hypocrisy, and envy, just so you know. So get rid of hypocrisy. What's hypocrisy? It's really insincerity. It's a pretense. It's a sham. It's inconsistent behavior. It's when you say this, but you act like this. Or you're a chameleon Christian where with certain people you act like this and other Christians you act like this. And then in your non-Christian secular environment, you act like this. And at school, you act like this. It's just completely inconsistent all the time. You're a hypocrite. You say you believe this, but your life doesn't reflect what you believe. You have these value statements that you would write down and say, I totally believe that. But your life would reflect that you believe something different. If you say you love the Lord Jesus Christ, every part of your life should reflect that you love the Lord Jesus Christ. And if there's areas in your life that don't, then you repent of those and you ask the Lord to change you so that your life aligns with him. Get rid of all hypocrisy. Have you noticed all these are relational? How you act in front of others, how you treat others, what you wish for others. And then how about this? All envy. Envy is this. It's resenting others' prosperity. Resenting others' prosperity. It's when you are displeased when you hear about another person's success. Simply put, I'd say it this way. You can't celebrate other people. You just can't celebrate them. It's when you're in a conversation with someone and they start talking about somebody who's been really, really successful, and deep down in your heart, like, yeah, you shall know him. And how come that wasn't me? How come he got the promotion and I didn't? How come everybody celebrates her cooking and not mine? How come she has a position in the church and I don't? Right? Like, what? Doesn't anybody ever notice me? When you can't celebrate someone else, you have envy in your heart. And you know people that are envious when you're around them because you can't be authentically you. Because you know if you told them your successes, they'd have a hard time with it. You know if you told them your tragedies, they'd be like, well, yeah, it's totally true of a person like you. I mean, it's envy. It's envy and it's sin. We should be, as Christians, the most celebratory people of everybody. And then how about this final one? Get rid of all gossip or slander. And slander is really gossip, backbiting, defamation of character. It really looks kind of like this. Like when you're in a situation where you say to someone, somebody talks about somebody and they're like, yeah, I know they're a really good person, but did you know? Yeah, I know you really like them, but there's probably something you should hear. In other words, I'm going to take the opportunity to put them down so I look better. That's slander. That's what it looks like. Okay? Gossip's when we talk about other people in a way that we wouldn't talk about them if they were standing right in front of us. That's slander, right? That's what it looks like in our lives. And this is how it plays out sometimes in church. How it plays out sometimes in church is we do it hyper-spiritual like. Like, hey, I probably shouldn't tell you this, but I know you're a prayer warrior. I just want you to be praying about this. Let me tell you about Joe. Man, you just need to know that. It's my way of leaking truth and putting other people down. You notice all five of these are relational? They come out of community. They come out about how you treat those that are around you, right? The Bible makes pretty clear when you're around a gossip, get the heck away from them. Because if they're gossiping about somebody else in front of you, guess what they're doing when you ain't there? You're the target, right? Get rid of all that. And here's the grace. I mean, here's the beauty of the scripture. It's not just a rebuke. Jesus Christ, the living one inside of you, will forgive all of those things so that he can live his life in and through you. Because here's the truth about the Jesus Christ that's in you. He has no malice, deceit, hypocrisy, envy, or slander. So he doesn't desire to live that way. And when you live that way, you hinder his work in your life. All he wants to do is work in and through you. When you start speaking good of others, when you start caring for others, when you start loving others, when you don't care anymore if you get the credit, guess what happens in your life? The spirit and power of the living God overwhelm you with joy. Who cares what they have? Think back to 150 years ago about who's the best looking person you ever heard about. Who's the smartest person you ever heard about? Hey, who's the person that made the most money? Hey, who was the person that was the most gifted orator? Here's your answer. I don't know. It was 150 years ago. Who cares? That's exactly what people are going to think about you 150 years from now. It doesn't matter. What matters is how you're honoring God in the present to glorify him in a way that when you meet him, he says, well done, good and faithful servants. This is how you treated others. And you see this all over the New Testament. I mean, this is just one place in Ephesians chapter 4, 22 to 24. You see this putting off and putting on. You see this old self we used to be in this new self. Paul says it in Ephesians 4, 22, that in reference to your former manner of life, you lay aside the old self, which is being corrupted in accordance with the lust of deceit, and that you be renewed in the spirit of your mind and put on the new self, which is in the likeness of God and has been created in righteousness and holiness and truth. Put off the old, put on the new. That's what you can do as a believer in Christ. That's how you grow. So you grow by growing in your faith, by putting it with obedience, authentically loving other believers, and being willing to eliminate the personal sins in your life for how you're treating others. When you start loving believers authentically and eagerly and getting rid of sins so you can do that, I promise you, you'll grow. And then he gives us this final one. He says the final way that we get to grow and have continued growth in our faith is craving more and more of God's word. Here's what he says. like newborn babies. He gives us a simile. Like newborn babies, long for the pure milk of the word so that by it you may grow in respect to salvation if you have tasted the kindness of the Lord. Like newborn babies, long for the pure milk of the word. How do babies long for pure milk? You know what babies do? They make a noise. They cry. When they're presented a bottle or their mother, they root around and get that. They need that milk. They need it now. The world needs to stop for them in the moment. I need this. I'm craving this. I'm dependent upon this. When you start getting to a place where you crave the word, that's when your life will really begin to accelerate. Now, let me tell you how you can do this. If the only time you hear God's word is on a Sunday, that's not good enough. You need to read it. You can study it. You can meditate on it. I think a great thing to do is memorize it. Just feed your appetite with the word. Why? Because the living word inside of you gets fed through the written word. And when you feed yourself the written word, the living word comes alive. Now, here's the truth. Confessions of a pastor. I remember hearing sermons on, hey man, read more of the Bible, love the word, love the word. I could say those things, but deep down I don't enjoy reading all that much. Never used to, I do now. But I didn't really enjoy reading that much, so when people told me that, I was like, I don't want to read. I just don't feel like reading. If you're not a reader, good news. Go to places like BibleGateway.com or something else and listen to it on audio for free. It takes about 3 minutes to listen to a chapter. You can listen to it while you drive. I mean, you can hear the word. I mean, that's what you can do. But here's the truth. Here's how you crave the word. We get it backwards sometimes in our culture. We think, hey, if you read the word and you read the word and you read the word, it'll change your whole life. No, if you don't do those first three things I told you, it won't. If you don't put into practice the thing Jesus told you, it won't. I know a lot of people that have read the word for 20 years that aren't even Christians. Reading the word is not enough. Putting into practice the things God shows you when you read the word will, which is what? Adding obedience to your faith, genuinely loving other believers, getting rid of sin. If you're going to read the word, let the word read you. Then you'll begin to crave it. Because here's what I find in my life. I know enough about the word, and I've read the word so many times, and I know where to go, and I know how to answer you if you ask me questions on many things, that it would be very easy for me to coast. Here's how I grow. When I'm growing in my obedience, when I'm growing in my love for the saints, and when I'm allowing God to shine his light on my life and show me sins that I need to repent of, then I need his word. Then I need God to show up. Then I need God to do those things. Put those three things into practice. What are the things you need to be obedient to? Who are the people that you need to love? And how do you let the Lord shine his light on your sin and let it go? I mean, the Bible says in 2 Timothy 3:16 that all scripture is God-breathed and useful for teaching, rebuking, correcting, and training in righteousness. There's no place you can go in this book and not hear the Lord. And it's the foundation of spiritual growth. It's a hunger for the word. Psalm 34:8 says this, "Oh, taste and see that the Lord is good." If you begin your day in the word, if you feed yourself on the word throughout the day, if you feed yourself on the word before you go to bed, the word of God will begin to transform and take over your life. And that's what God wants for each and every one of us. He wants us to crave his word. He wants us to go after him. He wants us to need him so that he can do in and through us what he wants us to do. And here's just a word about the word, because a lot of people will hear a message like this and say, okay, I'm doing it. I've always been thinking about it. I'm going to go home and read the Bible in a year. You can. There's nothing wrong with that. But let me just tell you something. When you read the word, let the word read you. If you have a 3-chapter-a-day plan to get through the Bible, and on verse number 2, the day that you're reading that, you get stopped and you're like, man, that's incredible. I've never even thought about that before. Stop. Get out a pen and paper. Start journaling and praying, because God is illuminating that verse specifically for you in the moment. You don't get any points for getting it done. Well, God was speaking to me, but I didn't want to listen to him. I got through all 3 chapters today. All right? That is not a good way to do Bible study. A good way to do Bible study is read it. There's certain days that God will jump all over the word. There's other days you're reading it and feeding yourself on the word. But when you have that moment where God shows you something in the word that is so personal and profound, you stop what you're doing and you respond to God in that moment no matter what. That's how you grow in the word. Right? Growing in the word is not just knowledge. Growing in the word is a love for God and a love for other people. Right? And the reason that many of us don't grow is because we're chained to our old self. We kind of think that, man, this is just as good as it gets. I'm bound by this. This is as good as it's going to get. I'm complacent. I'm good. God wants to break all those chains in your life. Come on. God wants you to accelerate and soar. There's nobody here or on Broomfield or on the radio that's listening to my voice right now that can't grow further in their faith by doing these things, by being more obedient and faithful, by loving other people, by getting rid of sins and craving the word. You do those four things. Yeah, they can be painstaking at times, but you do those four things and I promise you, you will be on a different level with the Lord Jesus Christ and in your power to be able to serve him. He's the Lord. It's his name that is above every name. It's his name that breaks all the chains. It's his name that wants to release you from wherever you're at, because wherever you're at today, even if you're growing, it's not your final resting spot. God wants you to continue to grow.
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7: With SRN News, I'm Jason Walker. A so-called tribute to the great Dolly Parton is drawing heavy criticism.
14: Michigan Democratic Senate nominee Abdullah Saeed is facing backlash for using Dolly Parton's death to make a political point. El Saeed posted that Parton used her music to highlight poverty, inequality, and struggle. Critics say he politicized the passing of a figure known for staying out of partisan fights. The post was widely ratioed, with users arguing Parton's life reflected the American dream, not a left-wing message. Willie Nelson, Washington.
7: Ratko Mladic, the notorious Bosnian Serb general, is dead at 84, dead while serving a life sentence for his war crimes. UN officials confirm his death in a hospital in The Hague. Mladic, sentenced in 2017 for his role in the Bosnian War, that left an estimated 100,000 people dead. This is SRN News.
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0: when Christians live their lives in a way that is pleasing to God, people should notice. Today on Truth for Life, Alistair Begg examines the Apostle Paul's teaching to find out how we can point others to Jesus, even by the way we grieve and prepare for death. Let's turn in our Bibles to 1 Thessalonians chapter 4.
1: To become a Christian is a mind-altering experience. 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To become a Christian is to change our mind about everything. Now, for those of us who are brought up in Christian homes and wonder about this and say, well, you know,

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3: Just do that. And then you can do what you like. And there's an awful lot of people who apparently plugged in and are going with the flow, and they don't know who in the world they are, what they are, and nobody knows what to do with them. The difference and the difficulty is that someone never told them, listen, new life, new lifestyle. Before you got married, ladies, you had a certain name. When you got married, you got another name. You got a change of name and a change of identity. Your husband loves you exclusively, or should, demands all of your affections, share a little with the children and your parents, but by and large, all of your affections, all of your time, all of your devotion, and rightly so. It's the expulsive power of a new affection. The old guys, the old cronies, the old haunts, the old places, they're gone. Why? Because I have a relationship with this individual. It would be a strange husband who said, now look, I want you to sign here and I want you to become my wife, but I want you also to know you can do what you like, anytime you like, with anyone you want, anywhere you want. You look at the guy and say, I don't think that's a marriage. I don't know what it is, but I don't think it's a marriage. And you would be right. It's not a marriage. Let me tell you, young people, you commit your life to Jesus Christ, you just signed up for a holy life. You just signed up for a different life. You signed up for a radical change. There must be a change in your behavior. There must be a change that issues from the way you think. Previously, you thought about things in a certain way, and now you think differently. And the reason you think differently is because the Spirit of God has come to live within your life. And like the people there in Thessalonica, they turned from the lifeless idols to the worship of the living God. And their friends said, they no longer worship at those shrines. It's got something to do with Jesus. I haven't had time to ask them. Oh, you say, well, that's Thessalonica 2,000 years ago. This is Cleveland. Let me tell you something. Cleveland is full of idols. Contemporary Western culture is full of idols. People have come out of a week of worshiping idols, worshiping money, worshiping power, worshiping fame, work, sport, entertainment, food, alcohol, drugs, sex. There are at least half a dozen magazines dedicated to every idol that is in offer. Just go in Borders bookstore and drown yourself under the magazine racks. And if you look at them, they are the preoccupations of our culture. They are idols. Now, if Jesus Christ cannot break the bondage of those idols, then he is less than the person he claimed to be. But in the case of these Thessalonians, he broke the bondage for them. They were once always there, now they're over here. And people said, why is that? And they were unashamed. A radical shift had taken place on account of their discovery of the gospel and of the grace of God. Biblical standards of behavior are absolutely vital. And so it is that to suggest that Christianity is a private, internal experience which matters a little bit to us and may be interesting to others is to misunderstand the New Testament. These Thessalonians were committed to a life that is pleasing God, and that's why in chapter 4, Paul says, we instructed you how to live in order to please God. You see, they're no longer like the rest. Let's finally get to the verses that we're supposed to be studying. Verse 13. It says, brothers, we don't want you to be ignorant about those who fall asleep or to grieve like the rest of men. Just look at that little phrase, like the rest of men. That is an obvious distinction, right? It's a distinction between the rest of men and them. Who are the rest of men? And were they once like the rest of men? Absolutely. That's the point. They were once like the rest of men, and the rest of men were without hope and without God in the world. That's what Paul says in Ephesians. He says, you were formerly without hope and without God. Phillips paraphrases it in this way. You were without Christ. You were utter strangers to God's community. You had nothing to look forward to and no God to whom you could turn. That's a picture of the rest of men. The rest of men this morning in contemporary culture have got nothing to look forward to and no God.

0: God to turn to. And that's why hopelessness so pervades our generation. That's why after all the anticipation and all the excitement of the 60s, that you got to admit it's getting better and it didn't get better, we went into the 70s trying to fix what we broke in the 60s. We went in the 80s to try and fix the 70s, and now the children of the 90s have grown up with no basis of belief whatsoever, and they're checking out faster than we can ever stop them. Why? Because they have no God to whom they might turn, and they have nothing to look forward to. Do you realize that's the average teenage kid in America? No God to whom they may turn, and nothing to look forward to. And so they got to fill their life with something. And that's why at the end of the week, on Friday, the radio stations, all the DJs are always hyping it up. Well, it's the weekend. Oh, we're looking forward to the weekend. You get them on Monday morning, tomorrow morning, tune in 5:30. Oh, well, I've just had my 15th cup of coffee trying to get started. What a drag, man. Monday. Don't worry. It's already 6:30. We've already been through an hour of it. We'll get it hyped up. And then they find little things to help you. You're driving in your car. There's nowhere to go. Nothing to look forward to. And then it says, Channel 43, plays favorites. Is it? Oh, yeah, Channel 43, favorites. Is it? Hogan's Heroes tonight at 9 o'clock. It says, I know nothing. He said, I like Hogan's Heroes. That gives me something to look forward to. Yeah, okay. So you make your calls, cold calls, hot calls, medium calls. And you say, you know what, I'll get some peanuts and I'll sit down, I'll watch that stupid, dumb program and then I'll check out and then I'll have got rid of Monday. And then I'll give Tuesday a shot. See, the great sense of utter emptiness and alienation, and I don't care what level you're living at. I don't care whether you fly executive jets. I don't care whether you make $1.5 million every month. Let me tell you, the more I live and move and breathe in this wonderful country, it doesn't matter how many zeros are at the end of these guys' paychecks. They are without anything to look forward to and no God to whom they can turn. And it is the responsibility of the Christians so to behave our belief that they will be caused to say, excuse me, could you come into my office and close the door? Not so that they might fire you, but so that they might say, I noticed there's something different about you. I had a wonderful testimony just this week from one of the streets in Seoul, and I asked a young man, I said, and how did you come to faith in Jesus Christ? He said, we noticed that the couple across the road had gone weird on us. I said, what do you mean gone weird on you? He said, well, we used to do a lot of things as a family. We'd go over and do things in the backyard and everything else. And we had the father said they'll run a dirty jokes that could just knock your socks off. And suddenly this couple stopped laughing at the jokes. That was the first sign we had. Now, why did they stop laughing at the jokes? Because a change of belief brings a change in behavior. And he said, eventually, they remained so nice, such wonderful neighbors, that when we were having one of these backyard events, I asked one of the kids, what's the deal? And the boy told me that he had trusted in Jesus Christ as his Savior. And I said to him, why don't you tell me more about that? And he told me more about that, and I trusted in Christ. And my brother asked me, and I told my brother. And my mother did the same thing, and my father came last. And the whole family today has had a profound, personal, permanent change as a result of the inroads of discovering a radical new belief. In the context of the world in which Paul was writing, you see, the hopelessness was revealed in the most obvious of ways. The tombstones revealed emptiness. But down in the catacombs, in the dungeons where the Christians were being kept for hors d'oeuvres, for the lions, the story was different. So up on the high street, you had all these tombstones that basically said, we're without God and without hope in the world. And then you went down into the catacombs where the Christians had been imprisoned, ready for their imminent death. And you found scrawled on the walls, Jesus is coming back. Jesus is alive. We're looking forward to seeing Jesus. Our world today, with all of its technological progress, is unable to address the real software issues. Because the real software issue is the software issue of the human heart. And they're not a computer program that can answer the cries of the human heart. America might be on line with itself, but it's out of line with God. And to those of us who have been put on line with Jesus Christ has been given the responsibility of going to those who are out of line with God and telling them about this same Jesus and that he's definitely coming back. Do you believe he's coming back? Lord Shaftesbury, one of the prime social movers in Great Britain in an earlier generation, said, "I do not think that in the last 40 years I have lived one conscious hour that was not influenced by the thought of the return of Jesus Christ." One of the key politicians of the day. "I haven't lived one conscious hour," he says, "without the thought of the return of Jesus." It absolutely fired him. Soon and very soon we're going to see the King. Soon the roll will be called up yonder. They'll call your name tomorrow in various contexts. Some of you go back to school. They'll get you in a room. They'll take one of those computer printouts. They're going to read the list. They're going to call your name and see if you answer. There's a day coming when God is going to read the list. He's going to call the names. If your name's there, fine. If not, you got a problem. See, I like to know the end of the story, don't you? I like to back my car into parking spaces. I don't like these signs, "Nose in only." I know what it's about. Seemingly, it's to speed up the progress of getting you in, and consequently, to slow up the process of getting you out. So as long as no one's looking, I always back in. Because I'm thinking about leaving when I'm arriving. Now, let me tell you something. If you haven't started thinking about leaving, checking out life, you're not in any position to face Monday. You got to get your exit planned so that you can enjoy your time at the game. You got your exit planned? So you got to know what the downside risk is in going into an investment, don't you? What's the worst possible scenario here? How much do I lose on this deal? I mean, what if it goes belly up? What happens to me? Let's find out what the eventuality is before we all chip in. You guys do that all the time. Well, have you done that with life? Do you know what the downside risk is of continuing to disbelieve in Jesus Christ? The Bible says it's eternity in hell. That's quite a downside risk. And yet some remain stubborn in our unbelief, unprepared to face the challenge. Now, all of that by way of introduction to the sermon which will follow next Sunday. Let me make some concluding statements to the longest introduction for a while. People are asking, where did I come from? Where am I heading? What will happen when I die? And how is this all going to end? They are. They may not be asking it just in that way, but they drive in their cars and they every so often say to themselves, when the sky comes really dark and it's 3 o'clock in the afternoon, you get one of these dreadful thunderstorms, some bright sparks bound to say, "I think it's the end of the world." And everybody laughs, a kind of nervous laugh, hoping, of course, that it isn't. And wondering how it will be. Some have decided that history is circular, it's not linear, that like the Hindus, we're just coming around and around and around. If history is linear and has a point of beginning and a point of conclusion to which we're moving, as the Bible says it does, then we can look back to the beginning and we can look forward to the conclusion. And here it says that Jesus, who died, who was buried, who was raised to life, is coming again. Now, for some of you, I recognize that in speaking to your friends, until you deal with the issues of the death and the resurrection of Jesus, you're not going to be able to deal with his return. And that is why we labored so hard in 1 Corinthians 15 to provide material on the resurrection of Jesus Christ, because it is such a pivotal doctrine. Paul says, because we believe that Jesus died and rose again, and so we believe he's coming again. See, because anybody's got every right to say to us, "Well, how do you know it's just not a pipe dream? How do you know it's not just something you dreamt up? After all, life is tough and then you die, and so the Christians just made it up, pie in the sky when you die. And you need to have something to look forward to. You mentioned that earlier, and so you got this idea that Jesus is coming back again. Where do you dig that up from? That's a good question. What do you say to the person who says that? Well, that's just my belief. The person says, well, guess what? It's just not my belief. Someone says, well, it's my belief over here. So here's the question. Does belief make it so, or is truth the basis of belief? We were eating in a hamburger joint in Santa Barbara last week. The waitresses were an interesting group. Every so often they grabbed the ketchup bottles and used them as microphones, dummy microphones, and then they sang to the music that was playing in the background. In the course of engaging them in conversation, we asked one of the girls, where do you study? Presuming she studied. I mean, we felt sorry for her. We hoped she wasn't simply spending the rest of her life grabbing ketchup bottles and singing, doing that kind of stuff. And she said that she was a student at the University of California in Santa Barbara. And I said, well, what are you studying? She said, well, I'm studying philosophy. I said, what do you want to be? She said, I actually want to be a professor of philosophy. I said, a professor of philosophy that pretends that ketchup bottles are microphones and sings in a hamburger joint. She says, yeah, I suppose, anything for a buck. So I said to her as she was coming back and forth, I said, hey, by the way, Samantha, what do you think of the idea of objective, absolute truth? She said, I think it's a crazy idea. She went back somewhere else. She came back again. I said, hey, Samantha, is there anyone on your faculty that would believe in objective, absolute truth? She thought for a while. She said, well, there's one guy who's really, really, really weird, way out. I think he might. She said, but nobody does. Now, so I said to her, I said, do you know that I'm seated in the heavenly places with Christ Jesus? No, I didn't. I didn't. I said to her, I said, we got a lot of discussions to have. We got some major discussions here. And so we started at first principles, the whole idea of conscience, the whole idea of an innate awareness of morality. Where does it come from and everything? So that we might eventually get to the person, said, do you ever consider the thought that Jesus of Nazareth might be the person he claimed to be? That starting point. No, I never. Why would I ever? How would I ever go about considering that? Well, the Gospel of John would be a help to you because John said these things were written that you might believe and that by believing you might have life in his name. And we're going to have to talk about the fact that Jesus of Nazareth died. And he died for an express purpose. He died on the basis of sin. And that means you and me, therefore we got a problem. And that he was risen from the dead, and that's a complete mind blower, and that'll take time. And here's the real piece de resistance, he's coming back again. Personally, visibly, bodily. It's going to be dramatic, it's going to be decisive. It's going to be like lightning across the sky. Can't you just see her picking up the ketchup bottle saying, excuse me, there's a whole lot of shaking going on. Because the fact of the matter is, that the culture into which you and I are returning tomorrow morning, and understand this clearly, you can talk to them, and they might listen, but nothing will make a greater impact than when your business buddies, your college roommates, your high school friends, your bridge playing partners, see that you have turned from idols to serve the living God. True belief issues in transformed behavior. New life, new lifestyle. Let's pause just in a moment of prayer. I could probably call that the sermon that might have been. And I recognize that it's not where we thought we would go, but it is where we've been. For those of us who profess to be changed, but whose behavior is less than it might be, we know, Lord, that you are speaking to us concerning that. And as we think of this afternoon and the opportunities of telling others. We pray that the thought of the soon return of Jesus Christ may produce within us a desire to live a holy life and a genuine desire to see our friends and our neighbors become committed followers of Jesus Christ. Lift our gaze to the time when Christ will come and take us home. For Jesus' sake we ask it. Amen.
1: 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The book is called The Language of Rivers and Stars, How Nature Speaks of the Glories of God. 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Hope you have a great weekend and are able to worship with your local church. Next week, we'll consider the return of Christ. How will we know when it's really Him and not just a charlatan? 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The Bible teaching of Alistair Begg is furnished by Truth for Life, where the learning is for life.
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9: Near the end of the Revolutionary War, George Washington received a letter from one of his own officers. Colonel Louis Nicola suggested that America might be better served by a monarchy, with Washington himself as king. Washington firmly rejected the idea. He had spent years leading Americans in a fight for independence from a monarchy. He would not see that victory end with America creating a king of its own. He understood that the cause of the revolution was greater than any one man. His example reminds us that power can be offered, earned, or taken, but character determines whether we use it for ourselves or remain faithful to something greater.
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14: With SRN News, I'm Jason Walker. Federal judges staying busy. One has ruled in favor of Anthropic in its battle against the Pentagon. The government labeled the AI company as a supply chain risk earlier this year, but a judge ruling the Pentagon acted illegally by punishing Anthropic for criticizing the DOT view on AI usage. The government expected to fight that ruling. Another federal judge has temporarily paused President Trump's effort to standardize how states handle mail-in ballots, setting up another possible battle before the midterms in November. The Justice Department is charging 81 people in the takedown of a violent Puerto Rican gang. Attorney General Todd Blanch says it's part of the administration's efforts to tackle violent crime. SRN News.
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16: Skies will settle down over the Denver metro into Friday morning, with the temperatures starting off in the low 60s, then with sunny skies will heat up into the mid-90s. By late afternoon, a new round of showers and storms, monsoon of moisture, continues to rotate around a flattening ridge and will get additional support this weekend from an incoming Pacific trough in the northwest. Lows Friday night will be low to mid-60s. Mid-90s Saturday, morning sun, scattered storms afternoon and evening, showers and storms, and slightly cooler Sunday and Monday. I'm meteorologist Don Watzel.
17: Current temperature
18: 66 degrees.
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25: Russ Crossan is here with us today on Focus on the Family with Jim Daly to discuss managing your finances with eternity in mind. Thanks for joining us. I'm John Fuller.
0: You know, I think managing work and family is one of the hardest things to do. It maybe shouldn't be that way. Maybe today Russ is going to tell us how to do that better. But I can remember that battle all the way along. Gene and I had our children a little later, but I was traveling around the world for Focus on the Family. It was exciting. I was helping to build the international effort, but I was gone like 2-3 weeks at a time. And, you know, it took a lot to do that. Thankfully, the boys arrived just as I was concluding that big adventure, mm-hmm. and I was able to be home a lot more often. Yeah. And so that worked out for us. But it was almost just a mistake. It's like God took us that way. It wasn't planned. Mm-hmm. And I'm excited to help others think about it and plan for it rather than rely on just sure, maybe. Mm. And we'll talk about that with our guest today.
25: Yeah, family takes a lot of intentionality, and money is a part of that process. Mm. And Russ Crossan is passionate about helping us think through these things. He's the chief vision officer and senior partner of Blue Trust, and he's helped families and couples be good financial stewards for over 40 years. Now, he's captured some of his expertise and insights in a terrific book called Your Life Well Spent, The Eternal Rewards of Investing Yourself and Your Money in Your Family.
0: Russ, welcome back. The folks really loved the last program we did with you on budgeting.
1: Well, but, I'm glad. This one may be better than that. If they like budgeting, they should like this one. Thanks, Jim.
0: It is kind of interesting that, you know, there was such a large response. I mean, you're obviously tapping a nerve just talking about how to budget in a godly way and the things to remember and things to do. And that's what people responded to. And today we're going to talk about much more, but kind of like life plan.
1: Well, I think the idea is that was budgeting and how to manage your money and make sure you spend less than you make. That was the punchline. But today we want to talk about, why do you even want to do that? Why is that important?
0: Yeah.
1: And I would propose to us that what I've seen over four decades is that we manage our money not to have more money.
0: Yeah.
1: We're not, Julie and I aren't on a budget to have more money. We manage our money to have more life. So how do we begin to manage and use and spend our money to have more life? I like to say a life well spent is a life that earns and uses money to buy time to impact people. Mm-hmm. First and foremost, your family, if you're married and have kids. Secondarily, other people. It's a life that focuses on the eternal in the realm of the temporal.
0: Mm.
1: So we live in a society that's just constantly telling us not to be content. And also lying to us about this issue of money, saying things like, hey, the more money you have, the more content you be, the more successful you are, the more you're worth as a person, the more money you have. And these things get us totally whacked out on balance. You mentioned earlier that it's issue of money and family is really interesting, because you start your career, you start your family at the same time. And it's interesting. They both require the most time at the same time.
0: Hmm. Yeah.
1: You stop and think about that. When you finally get the big house and the money, you don't need it. And when you needed it, you didn't have it.
0: Right.
1: So we have to have the right perspective about this as a journey. And so we spend less than we make, not just to have more money, but to have more time and figure out how I can enjoy the trip. Richard Swinson, in his book Margin, said, we need room to breathe. We need freedom to think. Our relationships are being starved to death by velocity. Hmm. And our children lay wounded on the ground over by high-speed good intentions. And so we have to figure out this money thing so that we can hopefully have a chance to balance life.
0: Well, in that context, give us some practical approaches. In your late 20s, you know, let's say you're the married couple, maybe kids aren't here yet, but you're thinking about what you need to do. You buy the starter home. You already got your eye on what we might be able to buy by 35 or 40. Just describe attitude-wise how we get a hold of those appetites so we can live within our means and do the right thing.
1: Well, the longer term your perspective, you bear your decisions. So if you think, okay, these decisions I'm making in my 20s, so you're both working. Well, one principle there is live on one income and save the other. Put some cement in the basement, you know, put some savings down. The other thing is get used to the fact that, hey, maybe we can stay in this starter home a little longer. I mean, whoever had this idea of starter homes leading into bigger homes?
0: Right.
1: See, that's one of the biggest stressors for couples is, hey, they got to get bigger and bigger. And that's back to some of this self-image, trying to keep up with the Joneses. I hate to tell you, your kids don't really care where they live. What they care is if you are around a little bit. So it doesn't make any sense for me to keep buying bigger homes, buying newer cars. So Jim, I would say, practically speaking, I do it different. You know, Julie and I, for example, we didn't have a dining room table for 3 years.
0: You know, we'd carry our
1: sofa table into the dining room. And it was because, you know, we were saving, you know, and trying to manage our money in such a way we didn't get out over our skis. So I think this idea that I don't have to impress anybody. Yeah. You know, I mean, I just need to figure out, hey, how can I put some money in the bank, have some savings, spend less than I make, and not make these decisions? I think the two big ones are the house. You know, where did we get this idea of starter homes? So we're going to do a bigger home, and then a bigger home, and guess what? When you're 40 or 50, there's nobody in it but you and your wife.
0: Right. Mm-hmm. I mean, it's so true. And, you know, why not be satisfied in what you're at and just see where things go, whether or not you'll be able to afford that bigger house. I was made aware of a, I think it was 60 Minutes clip that was done where whoever the journalist was had six or seven successful women who had really bought into the feminist perspective. And they had never married. They reached the top of corporate success, and they were sitting in these big homes. And the journalist said, can you explain to me, you're in this big home with big yards, but you're by yourself? And they cried, the way I understood that story. That's kind of an exaggeration, but it's what you're talking about, right?
1: Yeah, I mean, the whole issue of, you know, if you're blessed to be married, you know, and raising a family, then focus your attention there, not just on the money. I like to equate this to, I call that posterity. Posterity are the generations that come after us versus prosperity. And that's usually what we think about. Prosperity is all the things we can buy with money. And I think, Jim, one of the things that's helped me is, I never thought about this before until I began to get in this career and help couples, but we need to think about, how do I use my money to invest in posterity, not just prosperity?
0: Right.
1: And that's a whole different perspective. And the issue is, when you start thinking that way, you will use your money differently and invest it in things that relate to your family.
0: And Russ, this isn't covered in your book, but I think it's relevant to culture today, this idea of, for some, not just women, but men too, don't get married and certainly don't have kids, have a dog. Because it's easier. I mean, it frustrates me, being the head of a family ministry, to see so much of culture messaging that. You talk about, be mindful of the messaging.
1: Right.
0: That, to me, for us, is one of the core problems in the culture, that we've become so selfish that we don't even want to give of our time or our treasure to be married or raise a child or two or three.
1: Well, remember what I said earlier, a life well spent earns and uses money to buy time to impact people. So, and I invest that money. Use it in such a way to impact people. So how do I invest, if I don't have kids, how do I invest it in the people around me and invest in my community and things like this? So we need to begin to think about using our financial capital to invest in things that are going to matter, because that's all that matters, is posterity, it's legacy.
0: Yeah.
1: We're all leaving a legacy.
0: And I don't want to lay that all on younger people, but there's a lot of fear in people too, younger people. You know, that it's expensive. $250,000, I think, was the last number I saw, that you're going to spend on a child till they're 18. And, you know, so the culture is building fear into people. Like, I can't afford that. I'm working at McDonald's, and I'm only making $10 an hour.
1: Well, here's what will help you if you change your thinking from that being an expense to an investment.
0: Mm.
1: See, it's really helped me to realize that I can invest money in posterity type things. So education for my kids, for example, you just mentioned it costs a lot to educate my kids. If I can think of that as an investment, not an expense, then all of a sudden it changes my thinking.
0: Yeah, I like that.
1: And so I can put it in retirement. I can put it in another piece of real estate. I can buy a second home. You fill in the blank. But I could also invest in my family. And that's been a paradigm shift for me. You know, I used to consider some of the stuff I did with money as just an expense. But then when I thought, wait a minute. No, if I pay for that marriage retreat for my married son and his wife to go, that's an investment, not just an expense.
0: Yeah, that's good.
1: Or if I pay for house help when the kids are young so my wife is not stressed out over the holidays, that's an investment, not just an expense. And so if you just change your paradigm to it being an investment and not just an expense, then some of this use of money will give you more time, and it'll help you invest in what's really going to count for eternity.
0: And you touched on this, but the idea of capital being financial, spiritual, and social, just hit those again. You said it quickly.
1: Yeah, well, this whole book came about, Jim, because I sat with people. They'd be in my office, they're worth lots of money, lots of financial capital, and tears would be streaming down their face. They didn't know their kids, didn't know their spouse, they had relational challenges. And I realized that most people just invest their money in financial capital instruments, stocks, bonds, real estate, and so forth. But how do you invest in spiritual and social capital? Well, spiritual capital, it's like I said, with my boys, I would pay them to do scripture memory, or I'd pay them to read certain books and give them do a book report.
0: That's an investment.
1: That's an investment in their spiritual capital development. Social capital, how do I help them grow socially and learn a work ethic? Well, when I bought lawn equipment so they could start a lawn business, that was an investment. So now they're able to start a business and begin to build some work ethic. So I just think it's, you know, I need, this will be a funny story about my recent posterity investment. I just repurposed my basketball court into a pickleball court.
0: That's what everybody's doing.
1: Well, and that in my old life would have been an expense. But Jim, I considered it a posterity investment, investing in, no, but then my neighbor called and said, hey, can I use your pickleball court for my 17-year-old son's birthday party? So, well, I made an investment, but now it's being able to be used in the community. People come over. I got a text just last week. Hey, is the court open? Can we come play with my son and his friends from college? And so I think, Jim, what's really helped me is to realize that my money can go into my 401k and my IRA and in financial instruments, but I can also use it to build in spiritual and social capital.
0: I'm terrible. The first thing I think of is good thing you're not in the insurance business, right? You're going to use the court. What if you break your ankle, right?
25: Yeah, well, there are liability issues there, aren't there? This is Focus on the Family with Jim Daly, and our guest is Russ Crossan, and we're talking about some of the concepts in his book, Your Life Well Spent, The Eternal Rewards of Investing Yourself and Your Money in Your Family. 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
0: Russ, you tell a story in the book about a family reunion, because this caught my attention, just the difference between a family in chaos and a family in shalom, in God's peace. I think the Montague family. What did you observe at this family reunion?
1: Well, I flew up to Michigan years ago, and what I observed was four generations of folks that had been intentional about passing on this idea of spiritual and social capital. So obviously there was a lot of food. There were over 100 people there. They had a jet ski out on the lake that was there. And I just observed that if we're intentional about passing on and thinking about investing in our family, not just financial capital, then that's a picture of what it could be for us. And so I came back from that thinking, okay, I'm going to start managing my money, not just to have more money and to save more, but I'm going to send some of it on ahead by investing in some of these things we just talked about. And before that, I would have not thought of those as investments. I thought of them as expenses or budget items. Remember, we talked about the B word earlier. These really aren't budget items. I would encourage the listeners to put a posterity investment line in their plan. I think if you just start thinking, hey, some of this money I'm going to use to invest in my family, then I think it'll just change your thinking and it'll help you free you up. The other thing here, Jim, is you have to keep a longer perspective to do this. You know, we talked about balance. The other stressor on balance for young couples is they've been fed this lie that they have to be in a hurry to quit. So retirement is, you know, hey, sign up for the 401k, the goal, we got to retire.
0: Yeah.
1: And I would just say that not only are you starting your family, you're starting your career, being in a hurry to quit doesn't make any sense. So we just need to extend our time horizon. That will help you have some balance, help you realize, I hate to tell you this, I'm a financial guy and I understand compounding, but there were years I did not fund my retirement. You say, wait a minute, Russ, that's stupid. But I was paying off my house. I knew if I paid my house off, my expenses would go down. My budget wouldn't be a stress. I'd have more time to coach my kids' ball teams and things like that. So it was intentional. Pay off the debt, lower my expenses, buy more time.
0: Yeah. I do want to press on that a little bit because I don't know a lot of people that manage that well, especially in your 30s and 40s, because you do have a lot of expense. You may have bought the house, even if it's the starter house. You still have a mortgage payment. You start looking at that budget and you're going, wow. And in addition to that, there's discussion points where, you know, if a mom wants to stay at home, you're going, I don't know if we can do that. Mm-hmm. Speak to that whole basket of prioritization. And, you know, again, I'm thinking of the 30-something, 40-somethings, how to find the margin so you can be family.
1: Well, it's like I said earlier, Julie and I just chose to not buy some things. We chose to stay in the older house. We've had the 10-year car plan. And so I think you can find a way. You know, this second income, we've bought the lie that we have to have a second income. No, go actually do the numbers and see, because you probably find out it's really not contributing that much to the spendable income. The other thing is that paycheck you took home, what I found is most people just automatically have retirement taken out. So they haven't realized that they've made some decisions that they could go back and maybe cut it in half or cut it back just to the amount being matched. And like I did, just didn't even fund it for a few years when expenses were high. So I think with people will, I've noticed that people, they just think that's a given. They're thinking the retirement's a given. That's one of the first places people can look to maybe get some extra cash flow to do things. Let me just say one thing. I've met with more couples, Jim, where they'll be sitting on our couch and the husband says, look at all this money we have in retirement. And the wife just wants some cash. You can't buy kids braces with retirement funds. Mm. You can't pay for those sporting event dues with retirement funds. Mm. And so we have to talk about that as a couple. But that's one of the biggest disruptors is retirement. Because I've had people come in at $100,000 in their 401k and no money in the bank.
2: Yeah.
1: And so it's better to have $60,000 in your 401k and $20,000 in the bank, right? A little bit less net worth, you paid some tax. So I think that one of the biggest places you can get some freedom is to make sure you're not overfunding retirement too soon.
2: Wow, that's interesting.
1: I mean, I've just seen it. And we just think, wow, that's and so this is where guys and gals, you know, I've seen guys, they're so impressed. Hey, honey, look here, I got all this money in retirement. She doesn't care. Yeah. Show me some cash.
2: Yeah, or show me some time.
1: Yeah, show me some time.
2: Mm. That's what we deal with here, Focus on the Family. It's typically that issue. The couples that don't have children, there's lots of reasons. You know, some might be a decision. I get it. I think you should. But other couples can't have kids, and, you know, they want kids. For those couples who are in that place, what can they do to invest in posterity when they're not going to be able to have children?
1: Well, look around. You know, maybe there's a parachurch, or maybe, you know, Young Life, or there's something at your church. You can invest in people. You can invest, maybe your neighbors. Use some of that financial capital to invest in something. Just keep your antenna up and ask God to show you. In fact, as Julie and I just had this happen just 2 days ago. This gal calls and says, hey, our septic is out. We're trying to have this women's ministry in our home, and I'm just hoping that the toilets work. We don't have the money. So just yesterday, Jim, this is a real life story. I told Julie, I said, write a check for $5,000 and send it to them and say, we want you to make sure you can still have ministry, and the toilets will flush. So when these women come over, she has 16 women coming to her home. Mm-hmm. So I would just say, if you don't have kids, just look around and have this generous mindset to where if you have the financial capability to do it, you know, instead of just building in bigger piles, invest in stuff. So we invested in a septic yesterday.
2: I was going to give you credit for that. Not many donors are excited about investing in toilets. So,
1: well,
2: way to go.
1: Well, let me say one other thing about that. That's not deductible, Jim. And I would say to donors, it's okay. Some of the most fun generosity Julie and I do is not deductible because you look around and find needs.
2: Yeah.
1: Maybe it's that waitress or the cleaning lady when you pick up your dry cleaning, whatever it is.
2: Let me ask you the one thing that I've seen in myself, and I think it's true of all of us, when you do that kind of giving, that kind of investing in the future, what benefit do you receive for that? I find that far more rewarding than just buying something.
1: Well, you know, we won't know the side of heaven, all the impact of our generosity, right? But, you know, it's mostly just knowing that you were obedient. I was sitting on the couch Monday night with Julie, and we got this call, and I'm like, I said, I think we need to send them some money. She goes, yeah. She goes, what are you thinking? So anyway, I just think we need to be obedient.
2: Yeah.
1: I just got a text. My son sent a text that he just shared with somebody who was working out in college and challenged this guy to go to church. So now 14 years later, he got a thing, this guy saying he met his wife there, he knows the Lord, he got directions. You just never know.
2: Oh, that's
1: great. You just be obedient to where God has you with how you use your money and how you share the gospel and just see what God does.
25: Mm-hmm. Go back a bit, Russ, to an earlier day where you and your wife were raising kids and you had those challenges. Did you have some bumps that you hit that kind of, through the school of hard knocks, you learned some lessons?
1: Yes, we did.
25: You're pretty passionate about
1: this. Yes, we did. Yeah. And this is where I, you know, we just got caught up in the just the sports thing for kids, you know, and we find ourselves chasing our tail, right? Running here, running there, running over the place. And so we finally sat down one day and said, why are we doing this? Why don't we go camping, or why don't we spend some time on the weekends with the kids rather than running off to this? Because we just got caught up in it. So I think, John, we wrote our sports philosophy. And I would encourage folks to really think about that, especially when their kids are younger. Don't just get caught up in this this youth sports industrial complex.
25: And how did the kids respond to camping as opposed to sports?
1: They were only doing this stuff because we were taking them. They didn't care. They loved the camping a lot more. I wish I would have started it earlier. But you know, we got our Saturdays back. We wrote our sports philosophy and gave us some more time. And so I think that was one of the biggest things that we were getting out of balance. Mm. Plus, we had to learn to say no to a lot of things. And So that was one thing I talked about in the book. Nose is a perfectly legitimate answer to things. And we talked about time replacement. One of the chapters in the book talks about time replacement. If we're going to say yes to something, what's going out? Mm-hmm. And it took a while because Julie and I are both type A, choleric, producer type people. And so, but yeah, saying no to perfectly good things. And then writing our sports philosophy at that stage when they were 5 to 10 really helped us.
2: You know, sometimes with travel schedules, one of the things I did years ago when the boys were, you know, probably 8 and 6, right in that area, I realized I really don't have to have a busy summer travel schedule because most of the donors at Focus and you can control speaking engagements and things like that. So I kind of put a hiatus on travel between Memorial Day and Labor Day. And it sank into my boys so well that I remember a March that was very busy. I traveled a lot. I think Troy was probably 11. And he said, "Oh, Dad, that's okay," because I was feeling bad. Like, I'm not here much right now. He goes, "Oh, Dad, that's okay. We got the summer right around the corner." Yeah. I was like, okay, he got it. But he felt valued. Yep. Even though I was busy in March, he knew that May was around the corner and we'd start doing the family camping and those things. But finding ways to look through your children's eyes to say, how do they know I love them?
1: Well, and you, we talked about the sports things. Most of our education of our kids is as we cart them from one largely irrelevant activity to the next, that they look at the back of our heads. And so that's not good. So this, the, you freeing up your schedule. And that's why managing your money is to have more time, not more money. Free up your schedule, live in the older house longer, drive the older car longer, spend less than you make, live on one income, save the second income. All those things help you have more time.
2: Yeah.
1: And just being there. Like I said, kids, they just want, you know, think about it. You go to Africa, they don't have starter huts. Right. You know, and back to your illustration earlier, you know, about the playing with the boat. We were over there, and the kids were playing with a battery. Yeah. I mean, outside. And so I just think that it's time for a different perspective. And the perspective is, okay, why am I managing my money? To have more life, to get more time. So I can focus on spiritual and social capital being developed in my kids, not just financial capital. And the world's told you, no, you're only successful if you have a bigger house and the more you have and all that. And that's the other thing I had to learn. Joshua 1:8 says, "This book of the law shall not depart from your mouth. You shall meditate on it day and night and be careful to according to all that is written in it, and then your way will be prosperous, and everything you do will have success." So, Jim, I used to read that and think, Joshua 1:8, I'm going to have money. But read it more slowly. What's the Bible say? Love your wife as Christ loved the church. You're successful. Deuteronomy 8, train up your kids. It says, do according to what's written in here, and then you're successful. So true success has nothing to do with money. It has to do with doing what the Bible says, which is love my wife, train up my children the way they should go, work heartily for my employer, Colossians 3:23. And so we have bought the wrong definition of success, which has really exacerbated the problem of balance. And so once I began to understand, wait a minute, I can be successful and not have money? Yeah, but see, our language betrays us. You go to church, they have a successful business. That person's successful. Do you ever go up and say, man, I'm seeing how you're raising your kids. I'm seeing, Jim, you were successful doing that summer thing. That was a real successful move on your part.
2: Yeah.
1: So that, we have to really realize that we have bought the world's lie. See, it's lie or truth, and the world says, you're successful if you have money. No, you're successful if you do what God's called you to do.
2: So developing that wisdom to be able to discern those truths, as an older man now, talk to your 25-year-old self. What are you saying to that younger appetite, the enticement to make money, which is going to take time, but realizing that's not the goal?
1: I would just say, let me just show you the end of the story. See, and what I've been sharing here, and the reason we wrote this book, I wrote this book as a timeout. Hey, manage your money so you don't get to the end of your life and sit like those guys that had $10 million in my office with tears streaming down their face.
2: No, Jim, relationship.
1: No. Jim, this is why I wrote the book, was to say, hey, everybody, timeout. You manage your money so that you don't get to the end of your life and have regrets. Because these people had regrets because they bought the lie that it was all about the money, my self-worth, my success, the more I have, the more content I'll be, and they bought that lie.
2: Yeah.
1: And I'm saying, if you're 20s, you get a chance to start off on the right path. But guess what? Julie and I didn't have a dining room table. We lived in an older house longer. You have to do things different than your friends, but you are not going to regret it. You are not going to regret it. I can guarantee that.
2: I so appreciate that. That was Gene and I. I mean, we slept on the floor. I had come back from Japan. We got married. And I threw blankets on the floor and I said, this is our futon. And we didn't have a dining room table for like a year and a half. We found one for $99.99. And it was just so we could sit and eat together. But it was slow growing. And I so appreciate that. And Russ, what you've talked about, we need to tune down or turn down the world's voices to us to say, this is how we got to do it?
1: This is all about right thinking. And we either get our truth from the world or from the Word of God.
2: Yeah.
1: And the truth is that money is not a measure of self-worth. It's not a measure of success. It's not a measure of contentment. The truth is retirement is not the goal of working. The truth is your kids don't need all the stuff you didn't have. They need more of you.
2: Yeah.
1: And less of your stuff. And so since we bought those lies, though, and I talk about that in the book, we get out of balance.
2: Yeah.
1: And so the call is, hey, wait a minute, everybody. Let's just slow down. See, think about it. If you don't think you're trying to retire by 55 or 65, you have another 10 years you're thinking, then you don't have to put as much in retirement when you're 30.
2: Right.
1: And I would just say that that's the paradigm shift. I've been told, you know, this book's been out a while, that that's the paradigm shift. They said, wait a minute, this book's not about money. It's right. about my life. And I've had people say it's totally changed their paradigm and their way to think because it's like they never thought that way. I'm a financial guy, right? I'm supposed to be talking about building bigger piles and managing it. No, no. You invest that pile in what's really going to count for eternity.
2: Mm. Russ, that sums it up. I mean, the title, Your Life Well Spent, is what it's all about. And I just want to say thank you for being with us today. Thank you for the reminder to do the right thing and to think the right way. And if you're in that spot, I don't care what decade you're in, the 20s, the 30s, the 60s, maybe even the 70s, we got to think differently about spending time. Yeah, as a grandparent, what are those grandkids going to remember about you? And this book is a great reminder on the things that we need to say and think about and do to invest in posterity, as Russ has said. So thanks for being with us.
1: Well, Jim, thanks. And I would just sum it up by saying, consider posterity investing in your financial planning, not just prosperity investing.
2: I love it. I love it. Get a copy. Contact us. Make a gift into the ministry here, and we'll send you a copy of the book as our way of saying thank you for investing in others.
25: 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And thanks for joining us today for Focus on the Family with Jim Daly. 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
14: A new documentary titled Can You Hear Me Now? Explores in our modern society whether God still speaks through prophets. Award-winning filmmaker Matt Thayer is the documentary's director. He says the film grew out of his own life experience.
7: I grew up in a church that believed that God speaks. And so it was really weird for me when I met people that didn't believe that he did that anymore. And so making a documentary that explores that, I think people are going to find it fascinating and interesting. You know, like, what are the origins of prophets? What are prophets' true and primary purpose? Do they exist today? All of that is in this documentary.
14: The new research from the Barna Group finds pastors and Christians alike express concern about AI getting scripture wrong. 3/4 of U.S. adults and 83% of practicing Christians are worried about this. This is SRN News.
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The Bible tells us that the tongue is capable of inflicting wounds that cut far deeper than any sword. And when those words aren't true, the pain can feel absolutely unbearable. Today on Insight for Living, Chuck Swindoll continues our journey through the book of Job, arriving at a moment when Job, already broken by unimaginable loss, must now defend himself against a torrent of false accusations. In Job chapters 20 and 21, Chuck draws four powerful principles straight from Job's response. Principles you'll want close at hand the next time someone's tongue turns against you.

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3: As for me, is my complaint to man, or why should I not be impatient? And why should I not be impatient? Look at me and be astonished. There's the third command. Look at me. Listen, patiently bear with me, and look. Look in my eyes. Look at my face. In fact, look at how he says it. Put your hand over your mouth. Yeah, I think by now they're sort of lecturing into space. They're not wanting to look at him. Job says, you look at me. You say what you have to say to my face. Which false accusers don't do. They go around us. They go behind our back. They go to people who are weak and gullible and willing to listen to lies. And then they infect them with their verbal germs. And Job says, you've talked. Now listen. You reason with me, you look at me, you look at me. Now what's Job going to say to him? He's going to answer all three points. Listen carefully. First, he's going to say, often the wicked do live long lives. Just because a person doesn't know God doesn't mean they die in their 20s. Or doesn't mean they go through some horrible suffering because they're wicked. And he gives examples of that. We'll get there. Second, he says, their pleasures are not always temporary. Listen, some who are lost get great jobs, earn a gob of dough, have multiple homes, and many women or many men have luxurious cars, and sleep around and live wild and don't die till they're 90. I mean, their pleasures are not always temporary. So where do you get off saying that, Zophar? That's not true. And death comes to everybody, and it doesn't always fall hard on the wicked. Some die in a pretty good state of mind. Now, what follows is awful. But in life, the point is, in life, the things you're saying so far don't square with fact. So let me spit this out in a hurry here. Look at verse 7. Why do the wicked still live and continue on, also become very powerful? See, he's building his case. So far, you say that the wicked don't live long. Well, how do you explain those that continue and become, in fact, powerful? And talk about their lifestyle. Look at that. He describes it. Their descendants are established with them in their sight. Their offspring before their eyes. Their houses are safe from fear. Neither is the rod of God on them. Look outside. Even the ox mates without fail, and cows calve, and they don't abort. They send forth their little ones like the flock. Their children skip about. They sing to the timbrel and the harp. They rejoice at the sound of the flute. They spend their days in prosperity. It doesn't look grim to me. In fact, you may wonder if they really don't know God. Don't doubt it. Verse 14, they say to God, depart from us. We do not even desire the knowledge of your ways. And I want you to know, Zophar, look at the end of verse 16. The counsel of the wicked is far from me. I'm not in that category. I'm sick. Nobody knows why I'm sick, but I'm sick. And it's a mystery, but I'm not wicked. And furthermore, the wicked don't necessarily die young. Just because there's God not gotten, they don't have God in their lives, doesn't mean that they go to an early grave. And now that we're on the second, where's proof that they suffer calamity? That they always suffer calamity? Verse 17, how often is the lamp of the wicked put out? How often does their calamity fall on them? See how he's reasoning?

0: Does God apportion destruction in his anger? Are they as straw before the wind, or chaff which the storm carries away? This is poetry, you remember. You say God stores away a man's iniquity for his sons. Let God repay him so that he may know it. And verse 22, can anyone teach God knowledge in that he judged those on high? One dies in his full strength, being wholly at ease and satisfied. And he's not eaten up with disease. His sides are filled out with fat. Isn't that an interesting way to put it? The marrow of his bones is moist. And then, on the other hand, there are people who die who are bitter of soul and never taste anything good. Together, they lie down in the dust. Job is saying to Zophar, your argument doesn't hold water. There are examples on the other side. Let me show you a verse you may have never seen before. Look at Ecclesiastes 8:11. I learned this verse years ago, and it often comes to mind when I get to subjects like this. Ecclesiastes, Psalms, Proverbs, Ecclesiastes. It's a hard book to find. Just before Song of Solomon, just after Proverbs. Okay, Ecclesiastes 8:11. Look at this verse. It's in the Old Testament. Okay, some of you are not right there yet. Take it. Because the sentence against an evil deed is not executed quickly. Look at that. Because the sentence against an evil deed is not executed quickly, therefore the hearts of the sons of men among them are given fully to do evil. Well, what does that mean? It means because every time a person does wrong, he's not judged or a victim of calamity. He decides, I can do that again. I can do more of that. Although a sinner, verse 12, does evil 100 times and may lengthen his life, still I know that it will be well for those who fear God, who fear him openly. I mean, here's a guy that does it 100 times, lengthens his life. We need to get out of our mind the stereotype picture of the lost person. Some of the lost live better than many of us could imagine, and they die better than any of us could imagine. Because they're lost doesn't mean they're therefore in this life finished or in a calamitous journey. That comes after life. That comes in the ultimate. Our good news is about life beyond. It does not mean you believe in Christ and suddenly you're affluent or ipso facto, suddenly, you've lost everything. We have it mixed up. We've got our theology sort of screwed up around our lifestyle or our preference or our prejudices, as if the wealthy can never be godly or the poor can never be wicked. That's Zophar's problem. I mean, look at you, Job. Look at the condition you're in. You obviously, you got sin in your life. You just haven't told us. Because the wicked live suffering. And Job says, no, wait a minute. It's not true. There are times that the wicked live very prosperously. He describes it when he talks about death. Verse 30, for the wicked is reserved for the day of calamity. They will be led forth in the day of fury. That's the ultimate. Who will confront him with his actions? Who will repay him for what he has done? Now, watch the funeral service of the wicked. While he's carried to the grave, men will keep watch over its tomb. The clods of the valley will gently cover him. Moreover, all men will follow after him while countless ones go before him. Listen to the way Eugene Peterson paraphrases that. Have you ever asked world travelers how they see this? Have you not listened to their stories of evil men and women who got off scot-free, who never had to pay for their wickedness? Did anyone ever confront them with their crimes? Did they ever have to face the music? Not likely. They're given fancy funerals with all the trimmings, gently lowered into expensive graves, with everyone telling lies about how wonderful they were. You've seen it. So far, you've missed it with me. I'm not in that category. You've got it simplified to the point of being simplistic. wicked or righteous, some die well healed, some die bitterly and in anguish. And look at his final summation of Zophar's counsel, verse 34. How then will you vainly comfort me? Your answers remain full of falsehood. See, that's saying it straight. Now I want to talk with you. I want to offer you four lingering principles you can live by when you're falsely accused. Okay? Here's some guidelines that I learned from Job. There are four. And following each principle is a little two-word suggestion. Okay, here's the first principle. Listen to what is being said, considering the character of the critic. Listen to what is being said, considering the character of the critic. And the two-word counsel on this, right after parenthesis, stay calm. You'll be tempted to jump in and rashly say things that you'll later regret. Stay calm. Listen. Listen to what is being said, considering the character of the critic. Stay calm. Second, respond with true facts, knowing the nature of your accuser. Respond with true facts, knowing the nature of your accuser. Frankly, it may be a former husband, former wife. It may be a former boss. It may be a former employee, maybe a neighbor, maybe a pastor. Doesn't matter who it is. The point is, if you are being accused, you need to have true facts. So my two-word counsel here is speak truth. Don't just react, or you'll come off just like the accuser. Speak truth. David prayed in Psalm 26, "Vindicate me, O Lord, according to my integrity." Abraham Lincoln was told that he needed to fire the Postmaster General back in July. The letter he wrote was dated July 18, 1864. And so he writes Secretary Stanton this letter saying he's not going to do it because it's based on hearsay. And then he makes this statement, "Truth is generally the best vindication against slander." Isn't that good? Truth is generally the best vindication against slander. Stay with truth. Don't exaggerate it. Don't pad it. Don't hesitate. Respond with true facts, accurate information. Number three, use examples that represent reality and balance. Use examples that represent reality and balance. That's what Job did. Trusting your defense to the Lord. Use examples that represent reality and balance. Trusting your defense to the Lord. Parenthesis, lean hard. I understand I have been accused of things. It has kept me awake. It has made my stomach churn. It has taken away my appetite. I am not leaning hard. I need examples that represent reality and balance, and then I need to lean on God to see me through it. If truth is truth, and it is, then He will honor it, and ultimately truth will win out. Four, refuse to let the accusations discourage and derail you. Refuse to let the accusations discourage and derail you. Remembering they are nonsense and lies. They are nonsense and lies. Parenthesis, get tough. Remember that old line from the Revolutionary War? Trust in God, but keep your powder dry. I mean, you lock your door at night. You trust God, but you turn on your alarm. You get in your car, you lock your doors, don't you? You roll up your windows, don't you? If you don't, you're dumb. You're playing with fire. You say, "I'm going to trust God, but I'm going to ride around this back alley in a convertible." Yeah. A lot of folks are like that. There's got to be balance here. Don't be afraid of harsh examples. Job uses some. Don't be afraid of very specific, strongly stated examples. I read this past week of a physician father who is in Paraguay. Several years ago, he stood against the military regime there that was corrupt, which was also interwoven with the law enforcement, and he spoke on human rights abuse. And he spoke openly, and he exposed it. Listen to what happened. The local police took their revenge on him by arresting his teenage son, torturing him to death. Enraged, the townsfolk wanted to turn the boy's funeral into a huge protest march. The doctor father said, no, we'll do something else to protest. At the funeral, true story, the father displayed the son's body as he had found it in the jail for all to see, naked, scarred from the electric shocks, cigarette burns, beatings, and stabbings. All the villagers filed past the corpse, which lay not in a coffin, but on a blood-soaked mattress from the prison, exactly where he found the boy. It was the strongest protest imaginable. It put injustice on grotesque display. That's exactly what God did with Christ at the cross. That's exactly what he did. He didn't put a white bedsheet around him and say, no, it's too hard for you to look at that. He didn't have him crucified in a basement somewhere so people wouldn't see. He was on a hill, hanging there, dying. Finally, limp, gray, dead. And it was impacting, and that cross is still impacting all who will look and live, because he used a very harsh, realistic example to convey his message. Look at it. In your mind, picture it. Any other kind of information is empty and full of nonsense. Let me say to you who are going through a time of false accusation, may God strengthen you in it. May God hold you close through it. May God give you wisdom in responding to it. May He become real and personal to you, even giving you songs in the night and quiet rest as he defends you. And let me say to you who are spreading rumors and lies and slander on someone else, there is nothing more treacherous you could be doing in the family of God than that. Nothing. You hurt the body. You disease the church. You ruin the testimony of Christ. There's nothing the lost world loves to hear and see more than infighting in the family. And before we cluck our tongues at Zophar and Bildad and Eliphaz, we better do some soul searching. Search me, O God, says David. Try me, know my thoughts. See if there be any, the Hebrew says, any way of pain within me. Isn't that good? Any way of pain, my bringing pain to someone, and then lead me in the way everlasting. Let's bow together. It's a searching time in this old book. Job may be old, but he's certainly relevant. For you who have been crippled by false information and hurt and sometime even humiliated, may God give you strength from this message. For you who don't know Christ, may the message of the cross minister to you personally. Right where you're sitting, you can turn your life over to the Savior by faith, putting your hand in Him, taking His life in place of your shame and sin and failure. You can know what it is to be forgiven fully, fully redeemed. Thank you, Father, that this is a place where shame and grace can meet. Thank you for the cross. It's still that old message. that sets the captive free. Thank you for a man who would record from his journal even things as personal as this. Such insulting comments. Such humiliating words. Thank you for his storied endurance, his courage, his strength of character. Thank you that he didn't just sit back and let the lies run on, but he became your spokesman, which guides us even as late as the 21st century in time. Now, Lord, may we be dismissed with the reminder that you are for us, and therefore who can be against us? He who spared not his own son, but delivered him up for us all, how shall he not with him freely give us all things? We exult in this, your grace. In the name of Jesus, our Lord and powerful Master and Savior, we pray. Everyone said, Amen.
1: Romans 8 verse 32 says, He who spared not his own son, how shall he not with him freely give us all things? If you're walking through a season of false accusation right now, those words are for you. Job's story reminds us that God sees what others distort. He knows what others deny, and he will not abandon those who trust him with the truth. 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Chuck Swindoll titled today's message, Responding Wisely When Falsely Accused. As much as we might try, we can't dismiss the raw authenticity of Job's story. It's not just a distant parable, something tragic that happened to someone else somewhere else a long, long time ago. We know it's relevant because we've been there. We've been wounded by friends and those we love. Their words are like arrows that pierce our heart and destroy our confidence. Here's what Chuck Swindoll wants you to know. Job was a real man. His heartbreaks were real heartbreaks. And the God who met him in the pain of it all is the same God who is present in yours. 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I'm Bill Meyer. 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
3: Near the end of the Revolutionary War, George Washington received a letter from one of his own officers. Colonel Louis Nicola suggested that America might be better served by a monarchy, with Washington himself as king. Washington firmly rejected the idea. He had spent years leading Americans in a fight for independence from a monarchy. He would not see that victory end with America creating a king of its own. He understood that the cause of the revolution was greater than any one man. His example reminds us that power can be offered, earned, or taken. But character determines whether we use it for ourselves or remain faithful to something greater.
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10: With SRN News, I'm Jason Weicker. Just 2 days after the Southeastern Conference passed a rule barring players from returning to the league from the pros, a Texas judge has put that rule on hold in a case involving more than 40 players. It's the latest development in what has turned into a wild week of legal wrangling over the NCAA's new 5-year eligibility rule. Federal judge ruling in favor of Anthropic in its battle against the DOD. The government had labeled the AI company as a supply chain risk earlier this year. And another federal judge has temporarily paused President Trump's effort to standardize how states handle mail-in ballots, setting up yet another battle for the midterms that follows new administration rules requiring states to provide voter lists. This is SRN News.
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11: Skies will settle down over the Denver metro into Friday morning, with the temperature starting off in the low 60s, then with sunny skies will heat up into the mid-90s. By late afternoon, a new round of showers and storms, monsoon of moisture, continues to rotate around a flattening ridge and will get additional support this weekend from an incoming Pacific trough in the northwest. Lows Friday night will be low to mid-60s. Mid-90s Saturday, morning sun, scattered storms afternoon and evening, showers and storms, and slightly cooler Sunday and Monday. I'm meteorologist Don Watzel.
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14: 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What will we leave behind?

0: Have you ever wondered what people will say about you after you're gone? Well, what if I told you that you're building a legacy right now with every conversation, every act of kindness, every dollar that you spend? Hello and welcome to Discovering the Jewish Jesus. I'm your host, Dustin Roberts, and today Rabbi Schneider reveals how to create a spiritual inheritance that's going to bless generations to come. So let's get started with today's special stewardship program. Here's Rabbi.
1: Shalom, beloved. I want to talk to you today about something that many Christians don't think rightly about. I want to talk to us about our passing and our legacy. First of all, I want to make the point, I think that many Christians have a very wrong perception about the death of loved ones, particularly when their loved ones are believers. Many Christians look at it as such a negative thing. When the Bible tells us that the Lord takes His own out of the world to save them and spare them from trouble, Paul said to be absent from the body is to be present with the Lord. I remember years ago, I went to my physician for my annual physical, and I talked to my physician just about what was happening in my life, and I let her know that I was leaving in a few days to travel to Haiti to preach the gospel. So a few days had gone by, I'm in Haiti, and all of a sudden, in Haiti, I get a call from my physician. And when I got a call, seeing her number come up on my phone, I realized she wouldn't be calling me. She knows I'm in Haiti unless something is wrong. So I pick up the phone, it's my physician. She says to me, Rabbi, she said, I need you to come back in for some blood work. Your blood count was very low, and I need to schedule this right away. So she told me a little bit about what she saw in the examination and the blood work that she wanted to investigate more thoroughly. We went ahead and scheduled an appointment. And after we got off the phone, I did some research as to what it meant when my blood count was low and the other information that she had given me. I researched it. And what I saw is that it could indicate cancer. You know what, my beloved friend? When I saw on my phone that that could mean that I had cancer, that was one of the sweetest moments that I ever had, because I thought, oh my gosh, I may be getting ready to leave this world and I'm going to be able to rest. I felt so embraced by the love of God. I felt such peace. It was one of the high emotional moments of my life when I felt like my hour of passing from this world into the next might be just around the corner. And I think we should all have an attitude like that about death. I don't understand why Christians are so tied to this world that they don't want to leave. I personally like watching NDE experiences, near-death experiences, where people that have passed, their heart has stopped beating, their body signal is indicating that they're no longer present, and then they're brought back to life, or they come back into life in a few minutes, and then they give their testimony about what they had experienced in this NDE experience. There's a guy that interviews, I think his name is Pastor John Burke. He's a Christian, grounded in the Word. I think his channel might be called Imagine Heaven, but don't quote me on that. But his whole pathway has been interviewing these people that have had these NDE experiences and then filtering what they say they encountered through God's Word. He's grounded in God's Word. But I have not ever heard a testimony, a Christian testimony, of somebody that had an NDE. In other words, they were pronounced clinically dead. They went out of their bodies. They say they encountered the Lord in the age to come. I have not heard one of those people ever say that they didn't want to stay in heaven. Not one of them wanted to come back to earth. And so I'm just saying all that introductory today to say that I think that as Christians, many of us have a wrong perception about what death means to us. You know, the Apostle Paul came to the end of his life and he said, I have fought the fight. I have run the race. And now there's laid up for me the crown of righteousness. But not only for me, but for everyone that loves His appearing. So we as Christians need to filter our perception of reality, taking into account that this world is not our home. We have lots of pain in this world, lots of struggles on this earth. But when we get to heaven, there's going to be no more sorrow, no more suffering, and no more pain. I want to talk to you today about what happens when we do pass, when we do leave this world. And I want to ask ourselves the question today, all of us, myself included, when we do leave this world, beloved one, what will our legacy be? What will we leave behind? A legacy is something that we leave behind in the earth after we're gone. My wife's father created a great legacy for his family. The things that he imparted spiritually, financially, he left all that behind with his children, and they're still being blessed by that today. He's long gone. He's passed, but his legacy lives on. So let's ask ourselves today, what will our legacy be? And how do we build a legacy? Well, first of all, legacies are built, as we all know, through relationships, through the lives that we have sown into. And because of our investing in somebody else's life, their life is better. You know, I heard it said one time that the benefit of having a father is that you don't have to start from the ground. When you have a father, you can start from your father's shoulders. And the same thing is true when we invest in other people's life. We allow them to build on territory that we've already conquered. So when we invest in our children's life and teach them practical tools for living, we talk to them about finances. Most of all, we talk to them about their relationship with God. We talk to them about how to navigate relationships and handle life. We talk to them about how to handle setbacks and defeats. We help them prepare for the future. And through our investment, through our counsel, our children or grandchildren or others that we're in relationship with through our family, their life is better because of us. We have invested something in them. And so even when we're gone, you and I, our children, grandchildren, and the loved ones that we've sown into, their lives will be better because of us. We will have left an imprint in them that remains. That is a legacy. We get testimonies all the time. I just received a testimony. It was a beautiful testimony. A woman that wrote into Discovering the Jewish Jesus, and she said, "Rabbi, you're the only one my children will listen to. I have a 16-year-old and a 14-year-old, and you're the only teacher and preacher they will listen to. They love the sound of your calm voice." So for me, I get joy out of that. I get simcha out of that because I'm blessing these young people. And even when I'm gone, their lives will have been enriched because of me, and their lives hopefully will have been set on a trajectory to some degree because of what they received through my life. And so every relationship that you sow into, you never even know the littlest thing that you do sometimes. When you share your love for Jesus with that person at the grocery store, with your, whoever it might be, your dentist, whoever, you say something and it creates a spark. The person takes notice. You might be a small part of the chain that actually led them to their salvation. That will have been a legacy for you.
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1: I remember years ago, before I was in full-time ministry, I was working in financial services, and there was a guy that he was the chief producer in this organization that I worked for, and I worked for a top-notch organization. And I remember all the team came together one day, about 10 of us. And all of a sudden I started praising Jesus. And I felt like I was totally rejected. I mean, they didn't react at all to my praising Jesus. It was like they had deaf ears to everything I had to say. But years later, approximately 10 years later, when I was now in full-time ministry, I was ministering in a small church in a small town in rural Ohio. And I got to the service where I was going to be preaching that Sunday, and I set up my things. You know, I had cassette tapes that we made available, et cetera, of different ones of my teaching. And the pastor came out. He said, hey, just continue to set up your display here. And I've got somebody that called. They said they want to be at the service today and they don't have a ride. So I'm going to go pick this person up. So lo and behold, the pastor walks out the door of the church. I continue to set things up. 15, 20 minutes later, the pastor comes in the door. Who does he come in the door with? One of the guys that worked in that financial service company that I work for, that was together when I was praising Jesus, one of those 10 guys, he was there. The pastor brought him there. Why did the pastor bring him there? Because the guy ended up selling drugs, wound up in jail, no longer had a car. But when he was in jail, he remembered that day that I was lifting up Jesus and witnessing to that group of 10 salespeople. And as a result of my witness to him, when he was in jail, God brought it to his remembrance. He gave his life to the Lord. Now he was walking with the Lord. He had heard that I was going to be ministering in the church that morning. And so he called the church and got a ride to the service. When I pass on, he's going to be part of my legacy. And so I want to encourage you, beloved, you can make an impact in the earth through your relationships. Your legacy is the individuals that you affect through your love, through your witness, through your kindness while you're on earth that continue to live on in the world after you're gone. The second way we leave a legacy in the earth, beloved ones, is through the passing down of our finances. The Bible tells us in the book of Proverbs, chapter 13, verse 22, this: a good man leaves an inheritance to his children's children. Listen again. A good man leaves an inheritance to his children's children. So we leave a legacy in the earth when we sow financially into somebody else's life, and they benefit from our financial investment in their lives even after we are gone. But to have this concept and to have this perspective of making somebody else's life better because we've made a financial investment in their lives at our passing, we're talking about a legacy that's created at our passing, we really have to gain a long-term perspective of our finances. Because some people, they only think about everything they can get right now. And I've even met people that have the mantra, they have the philosophy that they want to spend all their money while they're in earth and not leave a cent behind. And that's the way they live. That's the way they think. I want to spend it all. I don't want anything to be left over. That is a very narcissistic mindset, as we all know. A narcissist is someone who's completely self-focused. We need to understand, beloved, if we're going to have a mindset to create a legacy with our finances when we leave this world, we need to really understand that ultimately God really does own everything. We might say, yeah, the Lord owns the cattle on 1,000 hills. Yeah, we know God owns everything. We say that, but is our heart really surrendered to that? Because when our heart is really surrendered to the reality that ultimately God's the owner of everything, it will change the way we plan for our future financially. It will change the way that we use our finances while we're on earth and also affect what we do with our finances when we pass, so that we can create a legacy in the earth for our lives for the kingdom of God at our passing. The scripture says, from him, to him, and through him are all things. Ultimately, the Lord is the owner of everything in the earth. I love Psalm 24, verse 1. The earth is the Lord's and all it contains. Everything ultimately belongs to the Lord. We don't think like that because we buy something on Amazon, right? It arrives at our doorstep and, you know, we put the clothes on or whatever as we think it's ours. But that's a very, very small, narrow perception of the big picture. Ultimately, everything belongs to the Lord. For example, think about property. We might think, well, we own this piece of property. Those of you that own homes, well, I own this property. But do you really own that property? That property, that land or that house that you call your own, that land that that house is on, it was bought and sold probably many times before you, quote, became the owner of it. To say it another way, you and I might own the deed to the property for a few years, but then it passes on and it passes on to someone else and it passes on to someone else. And ultimately, the owner of the land that our house is set on, it belongs to the Lord. Why? Because He created the land. The earth is the Lord's and the fullness thereof. We need to really understand that everything belongs to the Lord. And when we understand God's glory in the earth, that everything belongs to God, from Him, to Him, and through Him are all things, we're going to honor Him with our financial resources when we pass, just because we want to honor the Creator from whom are all things. I remember some time back, I was looking at some minnows in the water. You know, I was on this river, and I looked into the water, and I saw the beauty of this brackish water, and I saw the beautiful life that was in the water, the minnows spinning around. And when I got done being out in nature like that, there was nothing that anybody could have done to offend me or hurt my mood, because I was so high on the glory of God that I saw in creation. His glory was so much bigger than all my puny problems. There wasn't anything in the world that anybody could have done to offend me. God owns the earth. His glory, beloved, is through the entire world. And we need to release our finances to the one that created all things, because from Him, once again, to Him, and through Him, everything belongs. Now, when we think about carrying this concept on of honoring the Lord with our finances at our passing, creating a legacy gift at our passing, I want you to consider what Yeshua said. He said, "Do not store up for yourselves treasures on earth where moth and rust destroy, or where thieves break in and steal. But store up for yourselves treasures in heaven, where neither moth or rust destroys, and where thieves do not break in and steal. For where your treasure is, there your heart will be also." So we want to think about, how are we using our resources, and are we sowing financially into the kingdom of heaven? Because Jesus said, what we're going to reap, He said, what we sow. And so many of us consider that we should honor the Lord with our finances while we're living. We tithe, we give offerings. But have we thought this through to the end of our life, that we want to honor the Lord with our finances and our offerings when we pass? Jesus said this at the end of His ministry. He said, "All authority has been given to me in heaven and on earth. Go therefore and make disciples of all nations, teaching them to observe all that I command you. And lo, I am with you always, even to the end of the age." Jesus's mandate to the church is to go into all the world, preach the gospel, making disciples of all nations. And we want to make sure that we're empowering ministries that are doing this to continue on after we're gone through our legacy gifts. Do you know, beloved ones, that more than half of Americans do not even have a will? This is Make a Will Month. I want to encourage you, if you've never thought this through before, or if you've never taken action, I want to humbly ask you just to still yourself for a moment and ask yourself, have you thought through what will happen with your resources when you pass, when you leave this world. I know I'm talking to most of you. You want to honor the Lord with your resources when you pass. You want to have a will or a trust in place where you can designate a portion of your estate, what you have left to your resources. You want to designate some of that to a Christian ministry so that the Great Commission that Jesus spoke of, go into all the world and preach the gospel, making disciples of all nations, will be fulfilled. Many of you in your heart, you are saying yes to that, but let me ask you, do you have a will, or do you need to update your will to include a Christian ministry that is effectively going into the world and making disciples? So this is a time for action today. This is important. We need to be good stewards of our resources. When we leave this world, we want to go out of this world honoring the Lord. And one of the practical steps we can take to ensure that we're honoring the Lord at our passing is to honor Him, beloved, with our resources by including a Christian ministry or ministries in our will or in our trust. So I just want to pray for us today. I just want to pray that we would truly get clarity on this, that we would take action and get prepared. Don't let just inactivity paralyze you. Don't be passive. Don't listen to the message and say, yeah, that's good, but not do anything. Beloved, let's stand up. Let's take a step. Let's make a will or update our will and do what's necessary to be good stewards of our resources and invest in the kingdom of God so that the Great Commission of Jesus to go into all the world can continue on even after you're gone. Father, we offer our hearts to you right now. Lord, we love you and we honor you. And we want, Father God, to honor you even through our last breath. So if there's specific wisdom that you want to give anybody that's listening right now to this broadcast, I just pray, Father, that you'll give them that wisdom. Father, that you'll give them everything they need to take a step forward, to do what needs to be done, to honor you with their resources at their passing for your glory and for the honor of your name.
0: 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It's actually really easy. 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And you know what? 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It's free for you no matter what. 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
1: The Aaronic blessing in the book of Numbers chapter 6 is not a blessing that comes from an impersonal being out there somewhere in the heavens. This special blessing comes from a person, Yahweh, God Almighty, our Creator and Maker. So receive God's blessing into your life right now. The Lord bless you and keep you. The Lord make His face shine on you and be gracious to you. The Lord lift you up with His countenance. And the Lord give you, beloved one, His peace. And now in Hebrew.

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5: Near the end of the Revolutionary War, George Washington received a letter from one of his own officers. Colonel Louis Nicola suggested that America might be better served by a monarchy, with Washington himself as king. Washington firmly rejected the idea. He had spent years leading Americans in a fight for independence from a monarchy. He would not see that victory end with America creating a king of its own. He understood that the cause of the revolution was greater than any one man. His example reminds us that power can be offered, earned, or taken. But character determines whether we use it for ourselves or remain faithful to something greater.
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9: With SRN News, I'm Jason Walker. Scientists say the flash flood in Nepal was caused by a glacier chunk breaking off and temporarily was damming a river. U.S. Geological Survey reports a magnitude 5.2 collapse caused the catastrophic debris flow. At least 600 people are feared dead and some 2,000 more missing. More bloodshed in Ukraine as Russia drone and missile strikes have hit areas of Odessa, and what appears to be an act of retaliation, a Russian soldier has been killed in a car bombing attack. 2 days after the Southeast Conference passed a rule barring players from returning to the league from the pros, a Texas judge put that rule on hold, that in a case involving more than 42 players. This is SRN News.
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10: God the Father, through the Lord Jesus Christ, the moment we accepted Him as our Savior, saved us, our spirit and our soul. And we are heaven bound. He says our citizenship is now in heaven, from whence we look for the coming of the Lord Jesus Christ. So while we are saved and redeemed here and now, he says the completion of that redemption is future.
8: Bible says that through faith, Christ saves us, redeems us, makes us fit for heaven. Today on In Touch, the teaching ministry of Dr. Charles Stanley will wrap up our series on the church with a look at the final piece of the work God will accomplish on behalf of his followers. Stay with us for the completion of the story with a clear understanding of the coming of Christ for his church.
10: If you'll turn to John chapter 14, and this is the last message in our series on the church, and today, Christ coming for his church. In John chapter 14 is that beautiful consolation chapter where Jesus talks about his coming again before his crucifixion the next day. And I believe if you could only read one portion of the Gospel of John, chapter 13, 14, 15, 16, 17, right before he goes to the cross the next day, some of his most precious, beautiful assurances to the believer. So in the midst of sharing with them his heart at this particular time, he said to them, knowing they were going to have some real difficulty facing what was ahead of them, he said, "Let not your heart be troubled. You believe in God, believe also in me. In my Father's house are many mansions. If it were not so, I would have told you. I go to prepare a place for you, and if I go and prepare a place for you, I will come again and receive you unto myself, that where I am, there you may be also. And whither I go you know, and the way you know. But Thomas saith unto him, Lord, we know not whither thou goest. And he says, and how can we know the way? And Jesus said to him, I am the way, the truth, and the life. No man cometh unto the Father but by me. If you had known me, you should have known my Father also. And from henceforth, ye

0: Life can be messy, but you don't have to figure it out alone.
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3: It took place in those days. Then you can understand why Jesus would picture his coming back for his church as the bridegroom coming for his bride. Jesus gave us the promise that he's coming. And it's interesting what he said. He said, don't let your heart be troubled. You believe in God, believe also in me. Then he gave us the promise that where he was going, there we would be also. Now, isn't this just like God? Listen to what he did. Jesus, right before his crucifixion, assured them that he was coming back. And then, if you'll turn to Acts chapter 1 for a moment, and on the day he ascended, right in the presence of his apostles, right before them, the scripture says that God provided those apostles a blessed assurance. He says in verse 10, and while they looked steadfastly toward heaven, as he went up, behold, two men, that is two angels, stood by them in white apparel, and listen to what they said. Ye men of Galilee, why do you stand here gazing up into heaven? This same Jesus which is taken up from you into heaven shall so come in like manner as you have seen him go into heaven, which was God's beautiful way of affirming, reaffirming, and confirming what the Lord Jesus Christ has said to them. Not only was he leaving, but he is also coming back again. Now, have you ever thought about this question? Why is Jesus Christ coming back for his church? Why doesn't he just clean up this whole mess to begin with? Why should he come back and take us to heaven? You say, well, he's made a promise. He certainly has indeed made a promise. But I want you to look at three reasons why he's coming back. The first one is found in Ephesians chapter 1. And if you recall in Ephesians chapter 1, he refers to the fact that the Holy Spirit has sealed every single believer, every single child of God. One of the reasons he's coming back is to complete the process of redemption that he has begun. So he says in verse 13, in whom you also trusted after that you heard the word of truth, the gospel of your salvation, in whom also after that you believed, you were sealed with the Holy Spirit of promise. That makes us a child of God. Now watch this. Which is or who is the earnest or guarantee of our inheritance until the redemption of the purchased possession. Who is the purchased possession? We are the purchased possession. He says, until the redemption of the purchased possession. He says on another occasion, our redemption draweth nigh. How is it that you and I can be saved now, having been redeemed as a past act? How is it that we can have been redeemed already? And then him talking about the fact, until the purchase of possession, our redemption. Here's what he means. That God the Father, through the Lord Jesus Christ, the moment we accepted him as our Savior, saved us, our spirit and our soul. And we are heaven-bound, he says, our citizenship is now in heaven, from whence we look for the coming of the Lord Jesus Christ. So while we are saved and redeemed here and now, he says the completion of that redemption is future. And that is when the Lord Jesus Christ comes, what is he going to do? He's not only going to change these physical bodies here, or if you passed on before, resurrect that old dead body. He says that body is going to be changed like unto his body, fashioned like unto his, so that our redemption ultimately is not only soul and spirit, but likewise body. The total you, that is the total you, is going to be redeemed. Your new glorified body, he says, fashioned like unto the body of Jesus Christ. He says in 1 John, when we see him, we'll be like him. That doesn't mean we're going to look like him, but our bodies are going to have the same substance, that we will not be hindered by time, space, or matter. He says we will be like him. He says, for we will see him as he is, and we will be like him. He says we are presently being conformed to his likeness. Every single believer, the Holy Spirit working in your life, is conforming you to the likeness of Christ. He's not conforming your body, he's conforming your spirit. So that you and I are growing within. But the ultimate redemption of God not only involves the spirit of a man and the soul of a man, but likewise the body. He says that which he has begun in us, he

0: will complete or finalize or bring to its fulfillment. So one of the reasons he's going to take us out of this life is that is the completion of his whole redemption plan. He is saving and redeeming the total you, not just part of you. And then the most beautiful reason he's coming is back in John chapter 14. Look at that. And he said to his apostles here, if I go to prepare a place for you, I will come again and receive you unto myself, that what? Where I am, there you may be also. The primary reason Jesus Christ is coming back for us is that you and I may live with him eternally in a place that has been prepared for you and me. Now think about this. What is it that Jesus Christ tried to share with his apostles over and over and over again? He said, when you receive me, he says, I come to abide in you. And he says, as I and the Father are one, he says, my will is that you and I live in oneness. What is it that Jesus was saying continuously? But that he wanted us to live in oneness with him. That's why he says he came to live within us. We're in Christ and Christ is within us. He prayed that we might live in that perfect oneness of harmony and humility before him, submission to him. And as we submit to him, what happens? He moves into our life. We move into his life and the two become one and we become one with Jesus Christ. You know why he's coming after us? Because when he comes to receive us unto himself, the oneness, the unity, the absolute and totally unhindered harmony between two beings will be consummated when Jesus Christ takes us out of this life. We leave this old physical body. We leave this old sin principle down here. And then in all the perfection of what Jesus Christ is, then we will be in perfect harmony with him. That's why he's coming. And there's an old gospel hymn. We ought to sing it every once in a while. This world is not my home. I'm just a passing through. My treasures are laid up somewhere beyond the blue. You see, the truth is we're just on a journey down here. If you're saving it up, dear brother, like you're going to stay here forever, you're going to be sadly mistaken. Because look, when you get the first glimpse of heaven, you're going to realize this was all hay, wood, and stubble down here. And he is preparing for us a place. Listen. He says, if I go to prepare a place for you, I'm coming again to receive you unto myself, that where I am, there you may be also. So you see, you and I as believers must always live with our hands open and our feet loose, ready to be taken at any moment, ready to move at the beckoning call of God, because nowhere in this Bible does it say this world is our home. He says, first of all, our citizenship is in heaven from whence we look for the coming of Jesus Christ. Now, if my citizenship is up there, that means that's my home. This is just, listen, he says we have a temporary body. So don't worry if you have to give it up. You're going to get a better one. He says you live in a temporary place, a home. And I want to tell you something else. The cemetery plot that somebody's already purchased for you, that's only temporary. Your body is only going to be there for a short period of time because he says one of these days when he comes, even that is going to be emptied. Now, what you and I have to ask is, how's all that going to take place? What does he have in mind when he says he's coming? So if you look in 1 Thessalonians for a moment, 1 Thessalonians chapter 4 and 1 Corinthians 15 are two great chapters to talk about the coming of the Lord Jesus Christ. And let me show you how he's pictured this here. He says that he is coming for his bride. Who is the bride? He says the church is his bride. Will you say, when was the contract made? When you and I received the Lord Jesus Christ as our personal Savior, so that when you and I were saved by the grace of God, we at that time were, that is, the contract was set in our marriage to Jesus Christ. We are part of the bride. Then he says the next thing that's is going to happen on his calendar is that he's coming for his bride. He's coming for you and me. And then he says when he takes us home, there's going to be the great marriage feast of the Lamb as described in the book of Revelation. So when he talks about his coming, it's all a beautiful, glorious, positive thing. There's not the fear that oftentimes we implant in the minds of people about the coming of Jesus. The fear is to be there when Jesus comes back in judgment upon those who have despised and rejected him. But you see, for him to take the picture of a beautiful marriage scene, here comes the bridegroom coming for the bride. She has anticipated his coming. She has prepared for his coming. She's looked forward to it. She's lived for it. She just can't wait for him to get there. That's not a time to be sad. That's a time to be happy and rejoicing. So he sets his coming again for his body in that kind of a context. Now, what does he say is going to happen? Back in 1 Thessalonians, here's what he says is going to happen. He says there's going to be a shout, the voice of a shout, the sound of a trumpet, and the Lord Jesus Christ is going to appear in heaven. And you remember what the angels told the apostles? They said, just as you have seen him ascend, so you will see him descending. You and I are going to see the Lord Jesus Christ descending. He's coming for his body. When the Bible says in Revelation chapter 1, verse 7, that every eye shall see him, that's when he comes in judgment upon the earth. But when he comes for his body, the Bible says he's coming like a thief in the night. He's coming for his bride. And you see, that's the way oftentimes the bridegroom would come. Or sometimes at nighttime with his friends, there would be a shout, the bridegroom is coming, the bridegroom is coming. And then the bride knew that he was on his way. But she lived prepared for the coming of the bridegroom. God wants you and me living in continuous preparation for the coming of the Lord Jesus Christ. So the Bible says he's coming with a shout, the voice of the archangel, the trumpet of God is going to sound. And he says the first thing that's going to happen is going to happen in the graveyard. And that is that your beloved family and friends who have passed on before you, he says, when that sound of the trumpet and the shout, what do you suppose that shout is? Is it that Christ is coming, or is it just the shout, arise? And that is that every single body of every single believer that has ever lived is going to come out of the earth, out of the seas. That which was destroyed in wars, burned in fires, he says, is coming together. He says those bodies are going to be resurrected, fashioned like unto the body of Jesus Christ, caught up in the air, united with soul and spirit in the air, their glorified, resurrected body. Then he says, we which are alive and living and are here when that happens. He said, following the transformation and that resurrection, he says, likewise, we're going to be caught up together with them in the clouds to meet the Lord in the air, and so shall we ever be with the Lord. It's not going to be a time to be afraid. This is the body of Christ. This is the bride. You know what's happening? The bride is going to meet the bridegroom. The bridegroom is coming after the bride, and it's all going to be one glorious occasion. That promise belongs to every single person who has accepted Jesus Christ as their personal Savior. You say, well, I don't believe any of that. Well, let me ask you this. Then what's your plan? If you don't believe that, what's your plan? You say, well, I'm just going to die and that's going to be the end of me. And I want to tell you, my friend, you can't prove that. The witness of the most wicked heart says, deep down inside, when they take all the layers of pride off, even when they go to the grave somehow, I'm going to still exist. You sure are. Because when you die from this life, you either go in the presence of God or you're going to hell. And you see, we're just sharing what Jesus, who is the Son of God, who came from heaven, who knows what, listen, he knows what it's about, who is seated at the Father's right hand today, interceding for us and overseeing the preparation for our new home in heaven. And I want to ask you, my friend, if you're not saved by the grace of God, and this isn't your plan, and you've not fit your life into this plan, then what's your plan? And you see, the real truth is you don't have one. Even though you die, yet shall you live, either in hell or in heaven, but live you must, because you were created an everlasting being. That is, from the time you were born, you will exist forever and ever somewhere. And we're just saying this is God's plan. And I want to encourage you that if you've never come to grips with God's plan to do that, you see, he tells us very simply three things we must do. Only three things. The 24th chapter of Matthew and 1 Corinthians 15, you don't have to look, listen. He says, first of all, we're to watch. That is to be diligent. He could come today. He could come 1,000 years from now. He says the times and the seasons are not of your concern. He says, but you're to be watching. That's the first thing, watching, discerning the times. He says, and you see, you and I living in this beautiful time, when the tree puts out its first bud, you know that spring is nigh. Likewise, he says, we are to be not only watching, he says, but we're to be ready. How do you get ready? You receive the Lord Jesus Christ as your personal Savior. You yield your body, soul, and spirit to Him, giving Him undivided possession, control, and use of your life. And then, yielding your life to Him, you do the third thing, and that is, He says, be ye therefore steadfast, unmovable, always abounding in the work of the Lord, for as much as you know that your labors are not in vain in the Lord. We're to be doing three things as the Lord Jesus Christ makes preparation for coming to receive us. We're to be watching and discerning the times. We're to be ready in our heart, keeping our heart clean before Him. And we are to be diligently investing our lives in the lives of other people, whereby multitudes of people are being made ready for the coming of Jesus Christ, which He says is an actual, divine, irrevocable fact that Almighty God has spoken through His Son Jesus, reaffirmed through those angels, and is setting the stage in the very view of this generation that exists today. You and I are living in a time when Jesus Christ could come for His church. And what we have to ask is, in preparation for that, what are we doing? And I want to ask you one simple question, my friend. Are you ready? If you have never received Jesus Christ, who will be the one who comes? Listen, how can you reject Jesus Christ here and expect Him to receive you when He comes? You remember what He said? You say, well, I believe in God, I don't believe in Jesus. Jesus says, you've never seen the Father till you've seen Me. You've not understood the Father till you've understood Me. You cannot go to the Father till you first come through Me. What will you do at the appearance of the Lord Jesus Christ if you've rejected Him? You see, if you want to get ready, the first step is to receive Jesus Christ as your personal Savior. That's the first step. The second step, to be baptized, identified with the body, the bride of Christ. And then, beginning to grow in the Lord, invest your life, your time, your money, and all that you have. Listen, not in this life, but in the life to come, because all that we do in the name of Jesus Christ with a proper motive for His glory and His praise and His honor is like sending up riches before God into heaven. And you see, if you and I have the proper concept of what it's all about, we're just down here on a journey. This is a temporary situation. But my friend, that is eternal. Now you answer for me. Is it a wise man who makes his preparation for that which is eternal and lasting? Or is it a wise man who soaks his life into that which is temporal and limited and shall one day be consumed in one mighty blast of the wrath of God? A wise man makes preparation for where he's going to spend eternity. And that's my plea to you today, right now.
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1: 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Want to understand what the Bible says? There's a way for it to become clear. Here's a moment with Charles Stanley.
0: You may read a lot of things in this book that don't make sense to you, but that doesn't mean that they're senseless. You may read a lot of things in this book that you can't understand. A lot of prophecies that you can't put together. You can't put all the pieces together. The time sequence won't work out to suit you, and you can't figure it all out. It is a foolish man who closes the book and lays it aside because he cannot understand it. The best way to understand the Word of God is to get in it, having first of all gotten into Jesus Christ and Christ in you, the Holy Spirit indwelling you who is our teacher, and asking Him to teach you the truth, and things that once looked foolish will become tremendously inspiring, motivating passages of Scripture to your heart. And I'm saying to you, there is no way to fathom the whole truth. But one thing I've discovered, all the truth that I need is right here. It'll tell me how to get saved. It'll tell me how to walk in the Spirit. It'll tell me how to be victorious in this life and tell me how God's going to take me home and tell me a little of what's going to happen when I get there. And as far as I'm concerned, brother, that's all I need to know.
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16: With SRN News, I'm Jason Walker. Early reports out of Europe today say King Harald V of Norway has died overnight at the age of 89. His son becomes King Haakon VIII. Justice Department is charging 81 people in the takedown of a violent Puerto Rican gang. Attorney General Todd Blanche says it's all part of the Trump administration's efforts to tackle violent crime. Tropical storms Carina and Lowell have formed in the Pacific Ocean far from land. Forecasters do say both, though, are expected to become hurricanes in the coming days. There's no coastal watches nor warnings. Federal judge placing a 14-day pause on President Trump's effort to standardize how states handle mail-in ballots, setting up another fight before the midterms. This is SRN News.
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17: Skies will settle down over the Denver metro into Friday morning with the temperatures starting off in the low 60s, then with sunny skies will heat up into the mid 90s. By late afternoon, a new round of showers and storms, monsoon and moisture continues to rotate around a flattening ridge and will get additional support this weekend from an incoming Pacific trough in the northwest. Lows Friday night will be low to mid 60s. Mid 90s Saturday, morning sun, scattered storms afternoon and evening, showers and storms, and slightly cooler Sunday and Monday. I'm meteorologist Don Watzel.
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20: God has caused us to be born again unto a living hope, and that hope is that we will receive an eternal inheritance. The inheritance can never perish. The inheritance can never be defiled, and we can never be disqualified, for we are protected by the power of God.
21: Welcome to Grace to You with John MacArthur on The Word. Here's a question for you. Is it possible to grieve and yet at the same time rejoice? Another way to ask it is, can you find joy even in the midst of terrible circumstances? Well, if you're a Christian, if you've repented and received forgiveness and confessed Jesus Christ as Lord, then the answer to that question is yes, you can. But practically speaking, how does that work? John MacArthur will help make that clear today, giving you a fresh appreciation for God's redeeming work and showing you how to live with abiding joy. So take your Bible, if you're able, and turn to 1 Peter. Here's John to continue his study, Our Great Salvation.
0: 1 Peter chapter 1, we're looking at verses 6 through 9 in this wonderful epistle. He mentions salvation in verse 5, a salvation ready to be revealed in the last time. In verse 9, the salvation of your souls. In verse 10, as to this salvation, the prophets have made careful search. Three times, from verse 5 to 10, he uses the word salvation. Salvation, then, is an element in Peter's theme. You will notice also in verse 6, that he talks about joy. In this you greatly rejoice. In verse 8 at the end, he says you greatly rejoice with joy inexpressible and full of glory.
20: Now, what I would conclude just very simply from that is that Peter has in mind here that we would not only understand salvation, but its implication, namely joy. Salvation, joy, is on Peter's heart in this passage. It's fitting because it's reflective of what Peter knows about the revelation of God. The psalmist, for example, in Psalm 4:7, says God put gladness in his heart. Isaiah, writing in chapter 35, verse 10, said that the ransomed of the Lord will come with joyful shouting, with everlasting joy. He also said in chapter 61 that Christ was coming to give the oil of gladness. And he spoke for all the redeemed in verse 10 of that same chapter when he said, I will rejoice greatly in the Lord, for he hath clothed me with the garments of salvation. You also remember that when the angels announced the birth of Christ, they said that there was a Savior coming and that his coming was bringing good news of great joy. Luke 2:10. Joy and salvation were linked by the Apostle Paul. He wrote that the Thessalonians had received the gospel message with joy. 1 Thessalonians 1:6. Now, the sum of all of that is simply to remind us that joy is a result of God's gift of salvation. And all of us who are saved should experience that joy. And when, however, sin comes into a believer's life, joy will depart. And David expressed that, didn't he, in Psalm 51:12, when coming out of the terrible sin of adultery and murder, he cried out to God and said, "Restore unto me the joy of thy salvation." Joy is an element of salvation. It can be forfeited by sin, at which point we are to be exhorted to experience again the joy that God has provided for us. Salvation, then, has built-in joy that every believer should experience constantly. Now, the question that comes to our minds is, how do we experience that joy? How do we capture that joy? Let's face it, most of us are not all the time filled with joy. We're not all the time experiencing rejoicing. What then is it that restores that joy? What is it that motivates that joy? What is it that captures that joy? What is it that discovers that joy? Well, that's exactly what we're going to find out from Peter in verses 6 through 9. Before we look at those verses specifically, be reminded that it's important for Peter to bring up the subject of joy because his readers need so much to be reminded of it. They're in a very difficult situation. It was a time that easily could rob them of their joy. And that is why Peter ties joy in to their salvation, reminding them of the blessedness of knowing God through Christ, and that they should know joy in spite of all of that. They're facing difficulties that in no sense should diminish their joy. Now let's look at verse 6 through 9, and you listen as I read. In this you greatly rejoice, even though now for a little while, if necessary, you've been distressed by various trials, that the proof of your faith, being more precious than gold which is perishable, even though tested by fire, may be found to result in praise and glory and honor at the revelation of Jesus Christ. And though you have not seen him, you love him. And though you do not see him now, but believe in him, you greatly rejoice with joy inexpressible and full of glory, obtaining as the outcome of your faith the salvation of your souls. That is a rich, marvelous, profound statement. And it opens up to us this whole matter of joy. Peter really answers the question here implicitly that we asked earlier. What do believers in the midst of trouble need to focus on to regain their joy? Where do I go to find my joy when my circumstances aren't all I would like them to be? Joy is produced by things that are much deeper than the things that produce happiness. Positive circumstances produce happiness. A positive relationship with the living God through Christ produces joy. Happiness comes from positive events. Joy comes from a deep down confidence that your life is hid with Christ in God. Joy is connected with salvation. So you say, well, John, where do I look at my salvation to get that joy, to discover that joy, to focus on that joy, to capture that joy? Peter tells us five things. Five points of contact to rediscover your joy. I don't know where you are in your Christian life, but if you're not rejoicing always, if you're not rejoicing always in the Lord, if you don't have that deep down sense of peace and satisfaction, that glowing heart, that burning, exhilarating thrill in your life, no matter what the circumstances are, you need to get your joy back. And Peter gives us five perspectives. Your joy is going to come from deep within. It's not related to your circumstances. It's not related to what you're experiencing in one sense. In another, I'll show you that it is. It comes from confidence in certain things. The first one. It comes from confidence in, one, a protected inheritance. A protected inheritance. This is the first great verity that brings salvation joy. Notice verse 6. In this you greatly rejoice. That word greatly rejoice is a very, very expressive term. Jesus uses it in Matthew 5:12 in the Beatitudes, and it's translated in the Authorized Version, be exceedingly glad. Peter uses it three times, and Paul never uses it. It is a much stronger word than the word to rejoice, kairo, much stronger. It means to be exceedingly glad. To be superabundantly happy in the profound sense, not in the circumstantial sense. And so he calls for great rejoicing. The word is always used of spiritual joy, never temporal joy. It's always used of joy that comes from a relationship with God, never used of joy that comes from a relationship with anybody else. And since it's in the present middle voice in the Greek, it has the idea of a continual, exuberant joy and gladness. You could translate it, be jubilant. Be exuberantly glad. And so he calls for great rejoicing. Over what? In this, he says, you greatly rejoice. What does this refer to? We have to go back to verses 3-5. Blessed be the God and Father of our Lord Jesus Christ, who according to His great mercy has caused us to be born again to a living hope through the resurrection of Jesus Christ from the dead, to obtain an inheritance which is imperishable and undefiled and will not fade away, reserved in heaven for you, who are, here it is, protected by the power of God through faith for a salvation ready to be revealed in the last time. We studied that, and we said that Peter here is talking about a protected inheritance that every one of us in Christ have with God. God, through His mercy, has caused us to be born again unto a living hope, and that is a hope that ever lives. And that hope is that we will receive an eternal inheritance. The inheritance can never perish. The inheritance can never be defiled. The inheritance can never fade away. And we can never be disqualified, for we are protected by the power of God. So we have a protected eternal inheritance. In this, he says, you are jubilant. Where are you looking for your joy? That's the question. Are you looking for your joy in your circumstances? It isn't there. Circumstances will betray you. But if you recognize that your joy can be found in your protected inheritance, nothing can touch that. The marvelous promise of God to every believer is that we have an eternal, imperishable, undefiled, unfading inheritance, which is our ultimate glorification and final salvation. It is presently reserved for us, securely held in heaven until the last time when we see Jesus face to face. That glorious eternity which God the Father, by mercy, has granted to us through the new birth is the hope that fills our hearts. In this you rejoice. Beloved, get your eyes off this world. Quit looking for your satisfaction here. It's your eternal glory in heaven that is the focus. Paul said it, set your affections on things what? Above, Colossians 3, not on things on the earth. You have the promise of a full and eternal salvation reserved for you in the safest place in the universe, the holy heaven of God. Nothing can happen to it, and nothing can happen to you. What a source of joy to realize that our full inheritance is waiting for us, that we are secure. Nothing can ever alter that. And we await that inevitable moment when we receive the inheritance. That is cause for joy. Cause for joy. There was a moment in the New Testament when that joy perhaps was elusive, that joy of a protected inheritance. In John 16, you remember Jesus talking to the disciples? He said, a little while and you'll not see me. Again a little while and you will see me. Truly, truly, I say to you, you will weep and lament, but the world will rejoice. Why? Because I'll be dead. I'll be gone. And you'll weep and the world will rejoice. You'll be sorrowful. And then he said, but your sorrow will be turned to what? To joy. Whenever a woman is in travail, she has sorrow, because her hour has come. But when she gives birth to the child, she remembers the anguish no more for joy that a child has been born into the world. Therefore, you too now have sorrow, but I will see you again, and your heart will rejoice, and no one takes your joy away from you. There was a dark hour, the time when Jesus was in the grave, and joy was really elusive, because the promised inheritance hadn't yet really been verified. It was fine for Jesus to say, I'm going to prepare a place for you, and I'm going to come again and take you to be with myself. But when he was dead in the ground, it was a little hard to hold on to that. And there was a moment of sorrow. But when Jesus burst out of the tomb and saw those disciples, their sorrow was turned to joy. Because the promise of life after death for them seemed more believable since Christ had conquered death himself. And there was even more implied in that text in John 16. I believe Jesus was even going beyond his resurrection and talking about the coming of the Spirit. There was still a time of difficulty. Even when Jesus rose from the dead, when the disciples were struggling in their hearts with all that was going on because they had not yet received the resident Holy Spirit. And then Jesus said, I'm going to go away and send you the Spirit, and the Spirit will take up residence in your life. And the Spirit is the source of joy. For Galatians 5 says the fruit of the Spirit is love, joy. Jesus had both in mind, no doubt, when he said your sorrow will come, but your sorrow will turn to joy. You'll weep for a while, but then your weeping will turn to joy, which no one will ever take from you, because it is joy based on the resurrection, joy based on the coming of the Spirit. For one brief moment in time, the promises of God through Christ to his own seemed elusive, and the joy seemed absent. But when the resurrection came, and soon after the Holy Spirit came, the joy of future inheritance came to life. And no one will ever take it away again. Never again. That's why Paul in Romans 5:2 says, we rejoice in the hope of the glory of God. That's why he says in Romans chapter 12, in verse 12, rejoicing in hope, because his hope is in the resurrection, and his hope is generated by the indwelling Holy Spirit, who is, mark it, the guarantee of our protected inheritance. In Ephesians chapter 1, a wonderful portion of Scripture, verse 12 says that we have hope in Christ. And then in verse 13, it talks about the message, the gospel of salvation, and having believed, you were sealed in Him with the Holy Spirit of promise. Listen to this. Who is given as a pledge of our inheritance. The Spirit of God is the down payment on your protected inheritance. He is the arabon. Paul uses that word. It means engagement ring, to verify that the wedding will really come off. You can rejoice, beloved, at your glorious inheritance, kept for you and you being kept for it. And nothing can ever steal your joy, because that joy is built on a historical fact, the resurrection of Christ. It is built on a present experience, the indwelling power and presence of the Spirit of God. That's joy. And that's joy over a protected inheritance. Now, if you're going through trials in life, instead of looking at this mundane temporal world with all of its problems, you need to look at your protected eternal inheritance. If you're having trouble with that, get the series on heaven and go over it again. Now, I'm not talking about pumping up emotion. You understand that? I'm not talking about something artificial, facetious, or insincere. I'm not asking you to pretend to have a joy that isn't real. I don't think you can manufacture joy. I don't want you to deny pain. I'm not asking you to deny suffering. I'm not asking you to deny sorrow or deny trouble. It's not going to go away, but I am saying decide which way you're going to look. You look out in life of a window. You're like a train. Imagine a train passing through the mountains. We've all had that experience, most of us. And on this side of the train, and it's a train with a lot of windows to see. Maybe you're up in the observation car. And on this side is a high mountain, and you're running very close to it, and all you can see is dark shadow. On the other side, magnificent valleys and meadows and streams and lakes are in your vision, stretching as far as your eye can see. What are you going to look at? Well, some people in life just choose to stare at the dark mountain. That's their perspective. On the other hand, if you want to rejoice, look at your new life, your new hope, your new wealth, your security in Christ. And undoubtedly, the reason that so many Christians are miserable, weighed down with burdens and guilt and unfulfilled aspirations and broken resolutions, is because they don't look at their glorious, protected, eternal inheritance. Your joy, now listen carefully, must be in great part the joy of anticipation. The joy of anticipation. And that's valid. Hey, you live with the joy of anticipation in a temporal sense. You get all pumped up months and months and months before you go on vacation. Usually the anticipation's better than the actuality. You're about 3 days into your vacation and you're saying to yourself, why am I spending all this money? In this case, reality will far exceed anticipation. But anticipation is enough to give you joy. Let's pray together. Thank you, Father, for the rich testimony of Peter, who certainly could have been accused of being a crackers and cheese believer himself, seemingly never able to cash in on what was already his by right because his faith was weak. Thank you for the testimony in his own heart of how his faith was strengthened by the resurrection and the coming of the Spirit. Lord, help us who are so prone to weakness, so prone to spiritual smallness, so prone to the ridiculousness of not taking advantage of the joy you've given to us. Help us to live in the light of a protected inheritance and a proven faith. Help us to rejoice in the life to come, because it is an escape from trials into eternal glory. And help us to rejoice in the midst of trials, because they prove our faith and we can go on our way rejoicing, knowing confidently that we have a faith that stands.
13: May we know joy in all its fullness, that we might be a testimony to the grace of Christ, whose joy it is that we have received. For he said, "My joy I give you." Thank you, Father, for the joy of the Lord, which is indeed our strength. We pray in Christ's name. Amen.
21: 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Now for the entire Grace to You staff, I'm Phil Johnson. Look for Grace to You television this Sunday on DirecTV Channel 378. And then be here Monday when John MacArthur continues to show you the glorious realities of our great salvation. It's another 30 minutes of unleashing God's truth one verse at a time on Grace to You.
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6: Foundations of Freedom, a look at America's founding principles and the leaders who shaped our nation.
7: Near the end of the Revolutionary War, George Washington received a letter from one of his own officers. Colonel Louis Nicola suggested that America might be better served by a monarchy, with Washington himself as king. Washington firmly rejected the idea. He had spent years leading Americans in a fight for independence from a monarchy. He would not see that victory end with America creating a king of its own. He understood that the cause of the revolution was greater than any one man. His example reminds us that power can be offered, earned, or taken. But character determines whether we use it for ourselves or remain faithful to something greater.
6: The following program is sponsored by Calvary Aurora.
8: Israel gets their king that they've been asking for, next on Abounding Grace. This is

0: It's great to have you in our listening family as we present Abounding Grace with Pastor Ed Taylor. It's a ministry of Calvary Church in Aurora. Today, the plan is to cover more ground in 1 Samuel, and we left off in chapter 10. Now, we've been hearing recently how God leads and guides us by His Spirit. It doesn't always line up with conventional thinking. Saul is about to become the first king of Israel, but before this happens, he's going to receive confirmation through three signs. Pastor Ed will relate this to our calling in just a moment.
1: Take your Bibles, open them to 1 Samuel chapter 10. Studying through the book of 1 Samuel, have a lot to learn and a lot to grow in as we see God using this time in history in the children of Israel to teach us much. Up to this point in chapter 10, through a series of events that were all used by God, Samuel and Saul are connected, and Saul is identified as the first king of Israel. Chapter 9, if you weren't with us last time, we did two studies in chapter 9. We did a broad overview, and then last time we were together, we looked at this topic of God being the God of the mundane. Or another way of looking at that study is that God will lead us through our faithfulness in everyday life. A lot of times we think that God's going to show us a burning bush or give us a fire by night and a pillar of cloud by day. But in reality, God will often, most often, work very supernaturally in ordinary ways in our daily life, looking for us to be faithful. If we're faithful and we're diligent, living a spiritual life led by the Spirit, then each moment in Jesus, you could say that we are being led by the Spirit, that He is guiding us and helping us. And that was what we looked at, as Saul was given the responsibility. He had so, you're going to see this in Saul, and I hope it speaks to your heart. Because it's very, very important to live up to the potential that God's put in your life and not just to throw it away. Often we'll think of someone in the Bible that demonstrates wasted potential, and immediately, in my mind, immediately a man that comes to mind is Samson. What great opportunity, what great potential this man had. And actually, when I taught the Bible study on the life of Samson, I titled it Wasted Potential. It's often a message I'll deliver to men and young people, warning them, stirring them,

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3: What does Saul do? He goes. And he does it in a very spiritual way. Not only caring about what his dad's possessions were, very valuable to him, but he came to a point where he realized, you know what? We've been gone so long that dad is going to start caring about me and my life more than the donkeys. We need to get back. We need to find a spiritual man. And we saw all that last time, if you weren't with us. A very important Bible study in which to build as we come now to chapter 10. Pick up with me in verse 1. Then Samuel. Let's pick up in verse 27, actually. It's actually, chapter breaks aren't put in the most opportune time. He actually put it in the middle of this paragraph. So let's pick up at the beginning of the paragraph, chapter 9, verse 27. As they were going down to the outskirts of the city, Samuel said to Saul, "Tell the servant to go on ahead of us." And he went on. "But you stand here a while that I may announce to you the word of the Lord." Then Samuel took a flask of oil and poured it on his head and kissed him and said, "Is it not because the Lord has anointed you commander over his inheritance?" Now from this point on, Saul will be the leader over God's people, even though only Saul and Samuel know it at this point. It's reserved for them. This would lead to a time of waiting. From the time of anointing to the time of taking that over, there's going to be a season of waiting. And before that, there is an anointing before the waiting. He takes a flask of oil, pours it on his head. Anointing was a very common practice, not only among the Jews, but throughout the land. The nations surrounding Israel, when they anointed, they would often use animal fat to anoint their leaders because they had this belief that when they would anoint with animal fat, melted down of course, they believed that somehow the power of the fat of a bull or an ox would convey strength to the person being anointed. It would be a message of strength. You would leave with the strength of that animal, with the confidence of the bull or the ox. But throughout the scriptures, when God anoints a man for the ministry, when God anoints a man here in this case to lead the people on his behalf, he doesn't use animal fat, he uses olive oil. God's anointing was not designed to make men like animals, to lord over people, to boss them around, to convey an out of controlness, but rather the anointing of God was to show that they were to be rooted and grounded in the things of God. Olive oil, often representative of the Holy Spirit. And this anointing of oil is the same thing we're looking for with the laying on of hands of men and women into the ministry, men especially into the pastorate, the laying on of hands for the sake of asking God to pour out their spirit and speak a word of prophecy over them like Timothy received. Oil so often speaks of the Holy Spirit and the necessity of the Spirit of God in our lives. Jot it down in Romans chapter 8, verse 7. Paul would write, "Because the carnal mind is an enmity against God, it's not subject to the law of God, nor indeed can be. So then those who are in the flesh cannot please God." Let me just say this. As you survey your own realm of responsibility, your own realm of leadership in the workplace or at home, perhaps God has led you here in this church or listening in from afar in your own church. You might be visiting and you are a part of another fellowship family and you have a place of leadership there. Leadership is not to be done in your own strength, relying on the resources that you inherited from sinful Adam. We're not to lead like the world does, Jesus said. We're not to lord over, Peter says, all inspired by the Spirit. We're not to push people in the ministry. You know, God doesn't push people. He leads. Anytime you feel this overt pressure from someone to do something, even if it's spiritual, just know this. God doesn't push. He leads. God leads by His Spirit. He doesn't drive us. We're not to be driven by God or anything else for that matter. We're to be led by His Spirit. Why? Because the Bible says that if you and I are in the

0: flesh. You cannot please God. You go, Ed, where does that say that? Oh, I just read it. Romans chapter 8, verse 8. Listen again. Very important we grasp this. So then, those who are in the flesh cannot please God. It doesn't say may not. It doesn't say might not. What does it say? Cannot. And so how careful we must be to be led by His Spirit, to be filled and refreshed, not to quench the Spirit. That's the last thing you want to do. Not to grieve the Spirit through compromise and disobedience. So Paul says in verse 9 of Romans 8, he says, but you are not in the flesh, but in the Spirit, if indeed the Spirit of God dwells in you, and if anyone does not have the Spirit of Christ, he is not his. This anointing was significant, not just in the customary practice of the day, but things that are customary, practices that are customary in the hands of God become very spiritual and important. This was unlike any other anointing, even though it might look the same. This was God's anointing upon Saul. This was God's choice. Very particularly, very specifically. Verse 2 now. When you have departed from me today, you will find two men by Rachel's tomb in the territory of Benjamin at Zelzah. And they will say to you, the donkeys which you went to look for have been found. And now your father has ceased caring about the donkeys and is worrying about you, saying, what shall I do about my son? Exactly what he thought. He was so in tune with his father. Such great potential. Saul said as much without anybody telling him. He knew his dad. What a great picture of how needful it is for us to know our father. Such great potential. Verse 3, then you shall go on forward from there and come to the terebinth tree of Tabor. There three men going up to God at Bethel will meet you, one carrying three young goats, another carrying three loaves of bread, and another carrying a skin of wine, and they will greet you and give you two loaves of bread, which you shall receive from their hands. After that, you shall come to the hill of God where the Philistine garrison is. And it will happen when you have come there to the city that you will meet a group of prophets coming down from the high place with a stringed instrument, a tambourine, a flute, a harp before them, and they will be prophesying. Then, verse 6, the Spirit of the Lord will come upon you and you will prophesy with them and be turned into another man. Here Samuel is speaking for the Lord. He's giving Saul three things to look for in order to confirm what's happening is true. Three things, three very, I don't know if you noticed, but they're very, very precise. They aren't just general. When you're walking down, there'll be some people standing within 1,000 feet of a tree, and it's very precise, the confirmation of the Lord. And here Samuel becomes a type and a picture of the very Spirit of God that leads us, very specifically. These three signs, these three confirmations that will come to Saul will reaffirm his anointing. Now, when men go out and their families go out to plant churches from here, or they go out to another church and they're serving in a ministry, or they move to another place, I like to encourage them with two things. There are actually two chapters in a book that's entitled Calvary Distinctives that Pastor Chuck wrote before he went home to be with the Lord. And in there are two chapters that are of utmost importance when you and I are seeking to be led by the Spirit and obey. The first chapter in that book and the last chapter. The first chapter has to do with the calling of God upon a man. The calling of God. It's very, very important that you know your calling. The Bible would say as much, to make your calling and election sure. This isn't just for, I'm sharing it with you in the context of those that might leave, but I'm giving it to you now for you personally. This is just as much for you and than anyone else in these last days. The first chapter is all about the call to the ministry. You need to know that you know that you know that you are called to the ministry in whatever you put your hand to. To have that affirmation of God that this is what He wants you to do with your life in this time and this place. Why? Because when the spiritual attacks come, and they will, and the spiritual warfare rises up, and it will, and the devil or one of his demons comes knocking at your door or giving you a little phone call. Now, wouldn't it be nice that when the devil's calling you, that on caller ID, it would just say 666? And your phone, so, you know, some of those phones have been burning up, but when the devil calls, it always burns up. But it's not like that, is it? Usually there is no caller ID, or someone you might know that there's just a situation that God's using, and it doesn't say the devil, it says somebody that you know, but it's just one of those conversations that stirs you up in the flesh. When you step out to serve God, you must understand that resistance is already there. The devil is right there. He is not And again, I don't know if we ever, any one of us, because there's only one devil in one place at one time. I use that word in a very generic way. The enemy is the enemy of our souls. I don't know that I've ever taken the devil on face to face, but I've certainly seen the spiritual warfare that he has stirred up in my life for sure. I know that. I don't know if you'll ever meet the devil or not, but you'll certainly meet the opposition that will come from the enemy. You have a threefold enemy, you and I, you know, the world and its system, our flesh, we walk around in it, and our old sinful habit patterns, and the devil himself, the demonic realm. And if you're not certain of your calling, then this will be a place of uncertainty, which will make things even worse. Where you are stepping out in faith, you know the Lord has spoken to you. You have asked for the kind of faith to step out, and then you get hit and you're surprised, even though the Bible says, the Bible tells us, don't think it's strange concerning the fiery trials that are about to try you as if some strange thing happened. We're told that. We memorize that. And almost every time we think it's strange. Like, man, Lord, I mean, I'm in my devos. I love you. I'm not living like a carnal man or woman for the world anymore. I'm not drunk. I'm not fighting. I'm not carousing. God, can I just get a break? In the Bible, of course, and God, if we were feeling that, the Lord would say, yeah, you get a break. I've forgiven you of all of your sins. I've entered into your life. I love you. I've given you a rest that the world could never give you. I wonder if this is one of the surprises of heaven, of as much as we have faced what the Lord protected us from. It says, well, you know, look at your facing, but boy, there was so much more that I was averted in my will, that I held back from you. I protected you. I guarded you. You got to know your calling. You need to make it sure. For Saul here, which is quite a significant relationship and role, the very first king of Israel, no more judges, no more Samuel, no more of his corrupt sons, no Eli, no, this is a significant place. The people wanted a king and God gave him a king. He's the first king. In order to confirm it, he would have these three signs. So not only do I encourage the first chapter of that book, but the last chapter. The last chapter is entitled A Venture of Faith. Because when you know your calling, you only have one choice. Go do it. Oh, but it's going to cost so much. I know. It's going to hurt. I know. It's going to be hard. I know. But you're already convinced this is from the Lord. You're already convinced that this is it. For some of you, like when I think of this, I didn't text him, but I should have. Maybe I'll do it tomorrow. But the pastor that spent so much time with me, Pastor Rudy, the children's pastor, his thing was three confirmations. If he did not get three confirmations, he wasn't doing anything. I mean, he would share an idea with me, and I'd go, let's go do it. And he goes, oh, no, I need to wait. I'm like, I think that's from the Lord. No, I need to wait. And he would just, like, I'm jumping out ahead of the thing, and he's waiting. And so maybe a week later, he'd go, you know, Ed, I got the three confirmations. I know. I got it when you shared them with me. And then it's like, oh. And so he would wait. And some of you are like that. You're just a little bit slow in the sense of stepping out. And if you, you know, the good news to me is, whether you're a quick action or you need three confirmations, you know what? God will give you, want three confirmations? He'll give you three confirmations. He did that with Gideon. That's exactly what happened with Gideon. Gideon, it was clear, the whole thing with God. God was clear what God was telling him to do. And yet he was timid and wavering. But God said, hey, if you want the do, I'll show the do. You don't want the do, I don't have to do. Whatever I need to do to get you to do something. I just made that up right now. I didn't think it was that funny, but I'll take it. I'll take it. For Gideon, he did step out in faith. And God did show himself strong. You've got to know your calling. If you're a three confirmation kind of person, well then praise the Lord. But be ready, because I find that there is a downside to this three confirmation, and that is God will send you confirmation after confirmation after confirmation, and you won't do anything. You dismiss them as if they're not from the Lord. With Saul, these are very specific. The first confirmation, you're going to meet two men who will tell you the donkeys are okay and that your dad is worried about you. That's pretty precise. Very specific. Samuel already shared this, but God is going to make it plain. He's revealing to this young king that he, God, alone, will solve Saul's problems. See, the confirmation wasn't just to affirm his calling, but it was to give the practical characteristics of who the God is that Saul will be serving. You see, although Saul would be the king of Israel, God is the king of Saul. Don't forget that. Saul will be the king of Israel, but God is the king of Saul. Isn't it true in our own lives? I might have the privilege of pastoring this congregation, but God, Jesus Christ, is my pastor. and therefore your pastor. I become an under-shepherd. I may have the privilege of making certain decisions here, but the lot is cast into the lap, but every decision is what the Bible says, from the Lord. You can never forget that. Saul's learning this. Saul's learning through this prophecy. You know, that's what we're looking at. Samuel was prophesying to him, telling him in advance what will happen very precisely. He's going to learn that God will solve Saul's problems and take care of the things outside of his control. The donkeys were outside of his control. God took care of it. Secondly, in verses 3 and 4, we have, he says, you'll go on forward to this specific tree in this specific place. There are three men going up to God to this specific place, Bethel. They'll meet you. And check this out. So, I don't know. Which three guys is it? I mean, I got the tree and I got Bethel, but I mean, there's so many. Which guys is it? Okay, check this out. One's going to he's going to be carrying three goats. So look for the guy with the goats. And there's another guy carrying three young goats and another one with three loaves of bread and another one with a skin of wine. I mean, don't you think you'd ask some questions like that? Hey, I want to go up and I'm going to meet three guys. But what three guys? I want to mess it up. There's a lot of three guys here. Like, which group? I don't want to mess it up because this is serious. All right, God says, one's got goats, one's got wine skins, and one's got bread. Those are the guys you're looking for. And after that, you shall come to the hill. So the next one, Saul's going to meet these three pilgrims at the tree of Tabor. And even though there is much unbelief still in this nation, there are still those loyal to God who honored and worshiped him. Because God throughout history has demonstrated that he always has a remnant of faithful ones. There's always a remnant. Would you hold your places here? Turn over to Romans chapter 11. This is especially important to the nation of Israel. There is always a remnant of faithful believers, no matter what you see. We see it very clearly here in Romans chapter 11. Notice with me verse 17. There's always a remnant of faithful ones. And you can hold on to that as you see the church of Jesus Christ, the larger church, the capital C church, the ones made up of believers in all denominations, true believers, not necessarily affirming the denomination, don't misunderstand me, but there are true believers caught up in systems that don't honor God. They have a genuine faith. There's a remnant no matter where, but especially to the Jewish people. Verse 17, it says, and if some of the branches were broken off and you being a wild olive tree were grafted in among them, and with them became a partaker of the root and the fatness of the olive tree, don't boast against the branches. But if you do boast, remember that you do not support the root, but the root supports you. We studied this in depth when we went through Romans chapter 11, especially we paused on 9, 10, and 11, God's heart for Israel. God is not done with Israel. We're not going to go into that tonight. But I do want, do you see the remnant? Do you see the remnant in this verse? You might miss it because we read it so quickly. It's very easily seen. You might want to mark it in your Bible. It says in verse 17, the word some. It doesn't say all, it says some. It doesn't say everyone. It's there's a group of people. If some of the branches were broken off, some. This is key. Some, but not all, were broken off. There's always been and will always be, even in this current moment, a believing remnant in Israel. Many Jews in the first century believed in Jesus Christ, and the early church in the beginning was primarily made up of Jewish believers accepting their Messiah. And you know, God is still doing that work today, both among Jews and Gentiles. It does appear today that the move among Gentiles is much larger, but there is going to be the fullness of the Gentiles, and it will come in, and God will turn his attention yet again to the nation of Israel in the last 7 years of human history. There's always a remnant. And here's a remnant of people heading up to going to Bethel for worship.
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1: Foundations of Freedom, a look at America's founding principles and the leaders who shaped our nation.
2: Near the end of the Revolutionary War, George Washington received a letter from one of his own officers. Colonel Louis Nicola suggested that America might be better served by a monarchy, with Washington himself as king. Washington firmly rejected the idea. He had spent years leading Americans in a fight for independence from a monarchy. He would not see that victory end with America creating a king of its own. He understood that the cause of the revolution was greater than any one man. His example reminds us that power can be offered, earned, or taken. But character determines whether we use it for ourselves or remain faithful to something greater.
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7: Joshua 1:8 says, "This book of the law shall not depart from your mouth. You shall meditate on it day and night and be careful to according to all that is written in it, and in your way will be prosperous, and everything you do will have success."
8: This is Focus on the Family Minute with Russ Crossan, talking about how most people have the wrong idea of success and how they should actually define it.
7: So, Jim, I used to read that and think, Joshua 1:8, I'm going to have money. But read it more slowly. What's the Bible say? Love your wife as Christ loved the church, you're successful. Deuteronomy 8, train up your kids. It says, do according to what's written in here, and then you're successful. So true success has nothing to do with money. It has to do with doing what the Bible says, which is love my wife, train up my children the way they should go, work heartily for my employer, Colossians 3:23. And so we have bought the wrong definition of success, which has really exacerbated the problem of balance.
8: More from Russ Crossan on what true success is and what the Bible says about it at FamilyMinute.org.
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12: With SRN News, I'm Rich Thomason in Washington. The international search and rescue effort continues along the Nepal-Tibet border, the region devastated by catastrophic flooding. Federal judges again blocked President Trump's attempt to guard against fraud in voting by mail, and appeals expected. Full speed ahead on building the White House ballroom and security complex.
13: It's the perfect way to report progress. President Trump with a sneak peek of the new White House ballroom. He releases two pictures on his Truth Social page. The first one of a worker painting one of the ornate huge columns, and another photo showing all the scaffolding.
12: Correspondent Laura Winters. Presidential decree renames Lake Ontario Lake America. The change ordered amid the trade dispute with Canada, which insists it is and always will be Lake Ontario. On Wall Street, Dow futures up 48 points. This is SRN News.
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14: Skies will settle down over the Denver metro into Friday morning, with the temperatures starting off in the low 60s, then with sunny skies will heat up into the mid-90s. By late afternoon, a new round of showers and storms, monsoon and moisture continues to rotate around a flattening ridge and will get additional support this weekend from an incoming Pacific trough in the northwest. Lows Friday night will be low to mid-60s. Mid-90s Saturday, morning sun, scattered storms afternoon and evening, showers and storms, and slightly cooler Sunday and Monday. I'm meteorologist Don Watzel.
9: Current temperature,
15: 65 degrees.
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0: you for joining us for our weekly broadcast of Abiding in the Word with Dave Love, Senior Pastor of Calvary Castle Rock. Today, we are continuing our series called Hard Questions, Solid Answers. This is a series of questions you have asked Pastor Dave throughout his years of ministry. So let's listen in now as Pastor Dave answers this hard question with a solid answer.
1: I want you to go to 1 Thessalonians 4. We believe that this is speaking prophetically of the rapture of the church. If you don't know what the rapture of the church is, the rapture of the church is when Jesus comes back for his saints, takes them back to be with him in heaven, while there are 7 years of a very difficult period called the tribulation here on earth. Then at the end of that tribulation period, Jesus comes back with his saints, the church, to establish his kingdom here on earth, and he judges the earth at that point. And so the rapture is Jesus coming for his saints, taking the church out of the world, and then his second coming is him bringing his saints, the church, with him to establish his kingdom here on earth at his second coming. And I believe the Feast of Trumpets speaks of that, and here in 1 Thessalonians 4, I believe it speaks of that as well. And so here we read, starting in verse 13, "But I do not want you to be ignorant, brethren, concerning those who have fallen asleep, lest you sorrow as others who have no hope." Those who have fallen asleep is a figurative way of saying those who have died in Christ. Okay? "For if we believe that Jesus died and rose again, even so God will bring with him those who sleep in Jesus. For this we say to you by the word of the Lord, that we who are alive and remain until the coming of the Lord will by no means precede those who are asleep. So, for the Lord himself will descend from heaven with a shout, with the voice of an archangel, with the trumpet of God, and the dead in Christ will rise first. Then we who are alive and remain shall be caught up together with them in the clouds to meet the Lord in the air, and thus we shall always be with the Lord. Therefore, comfort one another with these words." So, we see the Feast of Trumpets. We know that it's called the Last Trump. And here we're told that we're going to have the voice of an archangel. We're going to hear a shout, the voice of an archangel, with the trumpet of God. And so, one of the things is going to sound on this day when the rapture occurs. There's going to be a trump of God, a trumpet of God. On one hand, Jesus is going to give a shout. On the other hand, the archangel is going to repeat that shout. And then there's going to be a trumpet blast that will be blown, setting in motion the events of the rapture. Now, I want you to go to 1 Corinthians 15, starting in verse 50. 1 Corinthians 15. "Now this I say, brethren, that flesh and blood cannot inherit the kingdom of God." So the way we are right now, we cannot enter into the kingdom of God. We cannot enter into heaven with this body, with this flesh. "Nor does corruption inherit incorruption. Behold, I tell you a mystery." I love this. "I tell you a mystery. We shall not all sleep, but we shall be changed in a moment, in the twinkling of an eye, at the last trumpet. For the trumpet will sound, and the dead will be raised incorruptible, and we will be changed. For this corruptible must put on incorruption, and this mortal must put on immortality." The presence of this trumpet is mentioned twice here in verse 52. The events of the rapture are first the resurrection of the dead saints. This is where corruption puts on incorruption. You know, what's interesting is that that is in reference actually to 1 Thessalonians 4. Paul is one that wrote and spoke both of these. But he wants us to know, understand this, that the dead in Christ are going to rise first. So when that trumpet goes off, when Jesus shouts, when the archangel then repeats it and that trumpet goes, all of a sudden it says the dead in Christ will rise first. The dead speaks of their body. Remember, we're talking about a bodily resurrection. Okay? So their spirit, their soul is already with Jesus in heaven. But when the rapture takes place, those who have died in faith, they're already with Jesus. But as he comes down, as we meet him in the clouds, before we meet him, the dead will rise first, meaning their bodies. So it talks about when it says, and when it says here, "For this corruptible must put on incorruption," in 1 Corinthians 15:53, what that's speaking of is those who are dead in Christ because their bodies are undergoing decay. And so those who are being corrupted, those who are corrupting in the ground, their bodies are going to put on incorruption. But those of us who are alive will be caught up. And that's why it says, and what does it happen here? This mortal must put on immortality. It's actually giving us right there a commentary of what's going on in 1 Thessalonians chapter 4, verses 16 and 17. And that only makes sense because Paul's the one that is saying both of these accounts here. So, this event will take place by the blowing of a trumpet, which is clearly said there's to be a last trumpet. This is the last trump, the last trumpet. Now, post-tribulationists, these are ones that believe that the church is actually going to go through the tribulation, actually use this verse to as evidence to kind of support their view. They would argue that since the rapture occurs at the last trump, and since the last trumpet is the seventh trumpet of the book of Revelation, this proves that the church will go through the tribulation. But this is where this argument falls completely apart. Paul is the one that is writing to the church here in Corinth. And as Paul is writing this, obviously when he's writing this, he's expecting his readers, the church at Corinth, to know what he's talking about when he talks about the last trumpet. The book of Revelation doesn't get written by John for another 30 years. So he cannot possibly be speaking of that seventh trumpet in Revelation. We know that in the millennial kingdom that there are going to be many trumpet blasts through many of the feasts that are still going to be celebrated in the millennial kingdom. So the seventh trumpet in Revelation cannot be the last trumpet either, because we're going to have other trumpets that are going to be sounding off when Jesus comes back again and sets up his kingdom here on earth. And as we celebrate the other feasts and festivals and things like that, we have all other trumpet blasts that are going on there. So, Paul himself is writing from his own Pharisaic and rabbinical background. Paul would be referring to the final long blast of the trumpet of the Feast of Trumpets. He's coming from this background. He's going to be speaking from this background. He couldn't be referring to the seventh trumpet of Revelation. And so he had to be speaking of the Feast of Trumpets. Paul was saying that the Feast of Trumpets was going to be fulfilled by the rapture of the church, because that is exactly what's next on the prophetic timeline. If we had the Feast of Tabernacles here and the Feast of Trumpets at the end, this timeline would not work out at all. This timeline works out perfectly because God himself put these appointed feasts and times because he wants to tell us a story. He wants us to be able to see what is going on here. These are not my words. These are God's words that he uses. The last trump. We see the last trump when it comes to 1 Thessalonians chapter 4, verses 16 and 17. We see it again in 1 Corinthians 15, verses 51 through 53. There's this call, this an immediate change is going to happen. Where do we see that anywhere else in God's word? That isn't what happens at the second coming of Jesus Christ. And so this is a different event that's being spoken of. It is speaking of the rapture of the church. And since the Feast of Trumpets precedes the Day of Atonement, and the Feast of Trumpets points to the rapture, then the Day of Atonement would be speaking of what? Period. In the future. I would submit to you, it's speaking of the tribulation period. The tribulation period. So, we can see with the Rosh Hashanah, we could see with the Feast of Trumpets that it speaks of the rapture that is to come. And so now let's take a look at the Day of Atonement. Go back to Leviticus chapter 23, starting verse 26. And then the Lord spoke to Moses, saying, also the tenth day of this seventh month shall be the Day of Atonement. It shall be a holy convocation for you. You shall afflict your souls. You should have that underlined. You shall afflict your souls. and offer an offering made by fire to the Lord. You shall do no work on that day, for it is the day of atonement, to make atonement for you before the Lord your God. For any person who is not afflicted in soul on that same day shall be cut off from his people. Any person who does any work on that same day, that person I will destroy from among his people. You shall do no manner of work. It shall be a statute forever throughout your generations in all your dwellings. It shall be to you a Sabbath of solemn rest. You shall afflict your souls on the ninth day of the month at evening. From evening to evening you shall celebrate your Sabbath. And so we see time and time again an affliction of soul. This is a time of affliction to afflict your soul. And we know that during the tribulation period the great hardship is being poured out upon the world at that time. And I've often said it's the time period that God for 7 years makes sure that he is not going to be ignored. He makes it very clear that the affliction that comes upon the face of the earth at that time is coming from him. And all the inhabitants of the earth know it's coming from him. God himself will not be ignored during those 7 years. Now, we also know that the Day of Atonement is spoken of in Leviticus 16, 1 through 34, as well as Numbers 29, 7 through 11. It happens on the 10th day of the 7th month, which is Tishri, is September, October. The purpose is to make atonement for sins and to afflict your soul. The fulfillment, I think it's twofold. I do think it is definitely, as we'll go through this, speaking of the crucifixion, but it also speaks of Israel's national repentance that is going to take place as they return to their Messiah, Jesus Christ. There's a few different names here for this particular day. The common name is Yom Kippur, which means Day of Atonement. It's also known as Yom Hikapurim, which means the Days of Atonements. And it's also known as Shabbat Shabbaton, which means the Sabbath of Sabbaths, because this is by far the holiest of the rest days of the sabbatical days. And all the laws that apply to the Sabbath also apply to this day and more so. So, because the Day of Atonement is not really a festival per se, as in a holy season of celebration, it's also known, we also see that it's better described as more of a holy season than it is a festival. We're able to see five other areas of Scripture that speak of the Day of Atonement. The first one's in Leviticus 16, 1 through 34. We're going to actually go over that here in a moment. It discusses the actual biblical practice of this feast, of what the high priest actually goes through in order to bring atonement for himself and also for the nation of Israel. The second thing we see is Leviticus 25, 8 through 12. It spells out some special rules of observances that fall in the sabbatical year. Every seventh year or during the year of Jubilee, every 50th year. Thirdly, Numbers 29, 7 through 11 emphasizes special offerings and sacrifices for this occasion. And then we have two, the ones that are the most is in the New Testament, Hebrews 9, verses 11 all the way through chapter 10 of verse 18. Compares the blood sacrifice of the animal to the blood of the Messiah, and it shows the superiority of the sacrifice of Jesus. Hebrews 13, 10 through 16 draws a comparison between the sacrifices being burned outside the camp and Jesus dying outside the camp, our Messiah, in Jerusalem. And so the connection is that just as the Day of Atonement sacrifice was being burnt outside the camp, even so Jesus suffered outside the camp, thus being our atoning sacrifice. The Day of Atonement, Kippur, it comes from the Hebrew word kafar, which means to cover. Okay? Day of Atonement, the day of covering, is what that means. When this was done year after year, it was so that the previous year's sins by the priests and the people through the spotless sacrifice would be taken away year after year. God's design for Yom Kippur as a day which you must practice self-denial. Again, Time and time again, we read in Leviticus 23, a day of affliction, a time of afflicting your soul. And so it speaks of a day of fasting, a days of hardship where you devote yourself to fasting and repenting. And if you don't do that, you're going to be cut off from your people. And that speaks of that 7-year tribulation period. Hardship's going to come upon you to the place where hopefully you will repent and cry out to your Lord and Savior, Jesus Christ. But if not, and if you go that whole distance without submitting yourself to the Lord, you will be cut off. You will be cut off. The biblical observance of this, I want you to go to Leviticus chapter 16 so we can see this. Leviticus 6, chapter 16, verse 1. Now the Lord spoke to Moses after the death of the two sons of Aaron, when they offered profane fire before the Lord and died. And the Lord said to Moses, tell Aaron, your brother, not to come at just any time into the holy place, inside the veil, so that's speaking of the Holy of Holies, before the mercy seat, which is on the ark, lest he die, for I will appear in the cloud above the mercy seat. So you couldn't just go behind the veil there where the Ark of the Covenant was in the place called the Holy of Holies. You can only come there one day of the year, and that has to be on the 10th day of the 7th month. The Day of Atonement is the only day you can do that. And God tells Moses, make sure you tell Aaron this. He can't just come wandering back there anytime he wants to. It's going to be one day out of the year. And so, and then we are shown that, and the only person who can do that is the high priest. So, in Numbers chapter 19, 1 through 13, we're told that the high priest normally does not perform temple sacrifices. But during the week leading up to Yom Kippur, he serves beside the priest. On the Day of Atonement, performs all the services alone. He stays the entire week before Yom Kippur in the temple area and is sprinkled twice with ashes of a heifer to make sure he has not somehow become unclean by touching a dead body. And so he goes through great lengths of preparation the week before just to make sure that he is clean when it comes that day that he is to perform the ceremony and offering that he needs to do. And so in verse 3 of Leviticus 16, it says, thus Aaron shall come into the holy place with the blood of a young bull as a sin offering, and of a ram as a burnt offering. He shall put the holy tunic and the linen trousers on his body. He shall be girded with linen sash, and with a linen turban shall be attired. These are holy garments. Therefore he shall wash his body in water and put them on. Now I want you to understand.

understand something. On the Day of Atonement, we know that according to Exodus and other areas, that the priestly garments, he has the ephod on, he has the breastplate on, he has the ephod that has the bells and the pomegranates that go around. It's colored in blue, and then he has the mitre on, and then he has the breastplate on. That's not the way he goes into the Holy of Holies on the Day of Atonement. He's in completely white linen garments. And the reason why I bring this up is because, and I taught this earlier in my life, okay? But we've told the stories before of how that if God does not, you know, receive the sacrifice, or if the priest isn't truly clean, he's going to kill them there in the Holy of Holies. And so what they do is they put a rope around his ankle. And so long as they hear, you know, the tingling of the bells and all this kind of stuff back there, everything's good. But if they hear a thud, they have to pull him out. That is not true. And it's not biblical. You're not allowed to put anything you want on as you go into the Holy of Holies. You can't have chapstick in your pocket, all right? That's a no-no. You can only put on what God says to, and they're white linen holy garments. And so his other priestly garments, he would not be wearing back there into the Holy of Holies. And I can say that because I did teach that for a long time. I've heard it said time and time. I still hear it to this day. And but it's not true. When you read here, and when you go to Israel with us, I always ask the person that we're at the place of, what's that place called? What is it? Temple Institute. Thank you. Drawing a blank up here. The Temple Institute. But when you go in there, you ask them. You can ask them yourself, and they'll say, "No, he never wore that back there." It's a great story, though. You know, great story. Now maybe that happened after Ichabod, after the spirit that God Himself left. And maybe they, but then again, he's not doing what the Bible says in the way of going back there. So, and we don't have any account that ever happened in history or anything like that either. So, understand, holy linen tunic, linen trousers, girded with linen sash, these are all the white holy linen garments is what's being put on here. And so we see here that there's preparations for sacrifice. An offering consisting of a bull was made for the high priest. The high priest was dressed in the special high priestly clothing for this occasion. There are also to be an offering for the people that consisted of two goats. So in verse 5 it says, "And he shall take from the congregation of the children of Israel two kids of goats as a sin offering, and one ram as a burnt offering. And Aaron shall offer the bull as a sin offering, which is for himself, make atonement for himself and for his house. He shall take the two goats and present them before the Lord at the door of the tabernacle of meeting. Then Aaron shall cast lots for the two goats, one lot for the Lord and the other lot for the scapegoat." So this is where the term, "Hey, I'm just a scapegoat here," you know. Here's the scapegoat, the other lot for the scapegoat. "And Aaron shall bring the goat on which the Lord's lot fell and offer it as a sin offering. But the goat on which the lot fell to be the scapegoat shall be presented alive before the Lord to make atonement upon it and to let it go as a scapegoat into the wilderness." So here in these verses here, we see the bull was presented for the high priest. The two goats were presented on behalf of the people. The two goats here were brought before the high priest. Lots were cast to determine which goat would be the offering for the Lord as a sin offering, and which goat would be the scapegoat. I love that term, scapegoat. Once it was decided by the casting of lots which goat would live, which goat would die, atonement would be made by the high priest. So, verse 11, "Aaron shall bring the bull of the sin offering, which is for himself, and make atonement for himself and for his house, and shall kill the bull as a sin offering, which is for himself. Then he shall take a censer full of burning coals of fire from the altar before the Lord, with his hands full of sweet incense beaten fine, and bring it inside the veil. And he shall put the incense on the fire before the Lord, that the cloud of incense shall cover the mercy seat that is on the testimony, lest he

die. He shall take some of the blood of the bull and sprinkle it with his finger on the mercy seat on the east side, and before the mercy seat he shall sprinkle some of the blood with his finger 7 times. So, we see the high priest, who would be Aaron, takes the live coals from the altar, 2 handfuls of incense, makes his way through the thick veil that separates the holy place from the holy of holies. He goes inside, he pours the incense onto the coals and waits for the fragrant cloud of the smoke to fill the room so he'll not see God and face to face and die. In Solomon's temple, the Ark of the Covenant was in the Holy of Holies, and the Shekinah glory of God rested above it. After the Babylonian captivity, the Ark was never recovered. The Holy of Holies was an empty room except for a single stone called the foundation stone, projecting about 2 inches above the floor. And so when they went back after the captivity and they rebuilt the temple and they would do this ceremony, they would be sprinkling it right there on the stone. They would not be sprinkling on the Ark of the Covenant, because that was gone.

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3: 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A look at America's founding principles and the leaders who shaped our nation.
4: Near the end of the Revolutionary War, George Washington received a letter from one of his own officers. Colonel Louis Nicola suggested that America might be better served by a monarchy, with Washington himself as king. Washington firmly rejected the idea. He had spent years leading Americans in a fight for independence from a monarchy. He would not see that victory end with America creating a king of its own. He understood that the cause of the revolution was greater than any one man. His example reminds us that power can be offered, earned, or taken. But character determines whether we use it for ourselves or remain faithful to something greater.
5: Salem.
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7: With the Wall Street Business Report, I'm Bill Alexander. Federal Reserve Chairman Kevin Warsh is set to deliver a speech today at the annual gathering of economists and policymakers at Jackson Lake Lodge in Wyoming. Markets will be looking for Warsh to lay out conditions under which the Fed would adjust rates. Iran's economy, already strained by high inflation, years of Western sanctions, and a war that has sharply reduced oil revenue, is poised for more instability as the Trump administration tries to coerce other countries into ending all financial dealings with the Islamic Republic. The number of people filing for U.S. unemployment benefits fell last week, as layoffs are rare and most Americans enjoy job security. Jobless claims slipped to 203,000 last week, from a revised 207,000 the week before. And the benchmark 30-year fixed-rate mortgage rate edged up to 6.66% from 6.65% last week, and that's according to mortgage buyer Freddie Mac. For the Wall Street Business Report, I'm Bill Alexander in Washington.
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9: And this is again from the book of Proverbs, Proverbs 23, verse 7. And it is a profound concept that your mind controls your life. Through the mind comes the thoughts that direct the things you do. And so how important it is to guard your mind. We're going to talk about this as we open our Bibles today and again on Monday and talk about the importance of your mental self, the importance of your mind and how you think. Friends, we're getting down to the very last couple of days of the month of August, which means I only have two more days, today and Monday, to tell you about this book that we have written that we want you to have. It will get into your mind. You will find you're getting wrapped up in these truths, because this book is called God's Heart for Israel. And in a day when the Jewish people and the nation of Israel are taking big hits from people all over the world, including from our own country, it's really important for us to know what the Bible says about God and Israel and us. What should our attitude be toward this nation? I know some people like to write this off and say, the Israel of the Bible is not the Israel of today. But in my estimation, that is nonsense, and it doesn't make any sense at all. Israel is God's nation. It has always been. It will continue to be. And the Bible says that God blesses those who bless Israel, and He curses those who curse Israel. History will demonstrate that God told the truth about that. I want to make sure we stay on the right side of God and the right side of Israel. I've written all about it in this book. It's over 100 pages, beautifully designed in a gift book, and it's yours for the asking when you send a gift of any size to Turning Point today. Thank you for your investment. And now let's begin this two-part message called You Are Not What You Think You Are, But What You Think You Are. Ever have somebody come up to you when you look like you're in deep thought and say to you, what are you thinking about? Happens often between a husband and wife. Donna asked me that once in a while. What are you thinking about? And while that is a casual question, it's a very important question, isn't it? What do you think? James Allen has been called a literary man of mystery, but little is known about him. He never achieved fame or fortune. He died at the age of 48, wrote 19 or 20 books, most of which nobody's ever heard of. Yet he wrote one book, one little tiny volume that was discovered after his death. It was the second book that he had ever written, and perhaps the one which he himself felt that it wasn't very good. And that little book that was discovered from the writings of James Allen has sold millions of copies. And it has influenced countless number of lives. Let me tell you a little bit about him. He was

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3: But one little book he wrote was based on a Bible verse from the book of Proverbs. And that small volume almost single-handedly gave rise to the self-improvement and positive thinking movement of the past 100 years. The book is entitled, As a Man Thinketh. And it's based on Proverbs chapter 23 and verse 7, which says, For as he thinks in his heart, so is he. Say that with me out loud. For as he thinks in his heart, so is he. The point of As a Man Thinketh is simple. Our thoughts are the most important thing about us. All that we achieve or fail to achieve is the direct result of the way we think. Our thoughts are like seeds that produce crops. James Allen wrote in his book, Good thoughts and actions can never produce bad results, and bad thoughts and actions can never produce good results. And this is but saying that nothing can come from corn but corn, nothing from nettles but nettles. Men understand this law in the natural world and they work with it, but few understand it in the moral world, though its operation is just as simple and undeviating. His point is that what we think is what we are, and our lives run in the direction of our thoughts. If we think angry thoughts, guess what? We'll be angry. If we think positive thoughts, we'll be positive. If we think negative thoughts, we'll be negative. The mind is like a garden, and we have to cultivate it, and we are responsible for the kind of seed that we drop into the furrows of our mind. To quote Allen again, a person's mind may be likened to a garden which may be intelligently cultivated or allowed to run wild. But whether cultivated or neglected, it must and will bring forth fruit. If the useful seeds are not put into the garden, an abundance of useless seeds will fall upon it and will continue to produce their fruit. This is a particular application of the proverb that says in Galatians 6:7, whatsoever a man sows, that shall he also reap. Proverbs 23:7 teaches us that what we think is what we become. And while this is an important principle of the Word of God, I need to tell you, it's also been used to build the case for many unscriptural ideas. The positive mental attitude industry has used this verse in almost all of its literature. Maybe you've heard it something like this. Whatever your mind can conceive and your heart can believe, you can achieve. Or maybe you've heard it this way. Think your way to success. Many other such ideas. But this is not what the proverb is teaching. We do not have the power to think things into existence, no matter what anyone says. This view of thinking is ungodly humanism. But to understand that our thoughts are powerful is not humanistic at all. It is very, very biblical. The Bible teaches us that our thoughts are important and that we cannot change our lives unless we change our thoughts. What we do with our thinking determines what we become. We are not what we think we are, but what we think we are. An anonymous author explained this concept in these terms. He says, whatever you hold in your mind will tend to occur in your life. If you continue to believe as you have always believed, you will continue to act as you have always acted. And if you continue to act as you have always acted, you will continue to get what you have always gotten. If you want different results in your life or in your work, all you have to do is change your mind. Now, this is borne out a lot of times in Scripture, and I want to just use one illustration about a man whose story is told in the book of 1 Kings. We all know this man. His name is Elijah. If you were to chart the life of Elijah, the highest point on your chart would be his victory on Mount Carmel over the prophets of Baal when he mocked the

0: odds of the ungodly prophets. And then after he had won a tremendous victory and the fire of God came down and licked up his sacrifice, we're told that Elijah went and slew all the prophets of Baal. There could not have been a more wonderful, victorious moment against ungodliness than there was that night. Take it in the Old Testament context as you will. That was the mountaintop experience for Elijah. How many of you know that quite often after a mountaintop experience, you have one that's just exactly the opposite? The height of the mountain, sometimes says, often determines the depth of the valley. And the next time we look in on Elijah, he's gone from the mountaintop to the valley. In fact, the queen went to see Ahab, the king, and when King Ahab told Jezebel what Elijah had done to all her favorite clergymen, she was furious. And the Bible says she brought everything to power that she as a queen could bring, and she chased Elijah. And Elijah, in a moment's time, went from exhilaration to depression. In fact, I don't have time to take you to that scripture, but let me give you some expressions out of the dialogue that Elijah had with God. He's running from this woman, just one lone woman, after him. And he says he felt worthless. He said, I'm no better than my ancestors. He felt hopeless. He ran for his life. He felt isolated. I am the only prophet left, he said. And he was unable to cope. I've had enough. In fact, he actually told the Lord, if it's all right, just take my life. I'd like to die. This is a prophet who just came down off the mountain. And the Bible says that after God provided some food and rest for his embattled prophet, he restructured his thoughts and gave him some life. He showed himself to Elijah. The Bible says, the Lord is about to pass by. He filled his future with hope because God would accompany him, encouraged Elijah to go back the way he came. He revealed that he was not isolated as he thought he was. In fact, God gave him some statistics. He said, I still have 7,000 prophets in Israel who have not bowed the knee to Baal. Elijah, you're not alone. And he infused Elijah's life with meaning. He gave him a mission for him to accomplish. Now, Elijah thought his problem was Jezebel. But there will always be problems like Jezebel in our lives. The real challenge for Elijah wasn't Jezebel. The real problem for Elijah was what was going on between his ears, in his mind. It is surprising, is it not, as we look around, how much we can observe about this principle. And it's very surprising to look into the Bible and to see how much the Bible has to say about the power of our minds and our thoughts. And the more we learn about the complexity of our minds that God has given us, the more we can understand why it's a priority in Scripture. In my study, I found a description of the human mind. I just cannot tell you how awesome this is. The human brain's 12 to 14 billion cells are only a shadow of its complexity. For each cell sends out thousands of connecting tendrils so that a single cell may be connected with 10,000 neighboring cells, each of which is constantly exchanging data impulses. These 12 to 14 billion brain cells times 10,000 connectors make the human mind an unparalleled computer. The mind's activity has been compared to 1,000 switchboards, each big enough to serve New York City, all running at full speed as they receive and send questions and orders. Put another way, there is more electronic equivalent in one human brain than in all the radio and television stations of the entire world put together. The human brain does not miss a thing. It's capable of giving and receiving the subtlest input, from imagining a universe in which time bends, to creating the polyphonic texture of a Bach fugue, or transmitting and receiving a message from God, a feat that no computer could ever accomplish. I want to take you to several passages of the New Testament that outline the priorities of this incredible mind that God has given to each one of us, and especially to each of us who are followers of Christ. First of all, I want to talk to you about the priority of a devoted mind. In Matthew 22:37, in response to a question, Jesus said, You shall love the Lord your God with all your heart, with all your soul, and with all your mind. Now, most of us have a pretty good idea of what it means to love the Lord our God with all of our heart and with all of our soul. But how do you love God with your mind? What does it mean to love God with your mind? It means, first of all, to understand that the mind is important. That's a good beginning place. And I say that because during my years as a pastor, I have run into many individuals who have denigrated the importance of the mind by saying that we need to be guided by the Spirit and not by the mind. They have even postulated that we are at our best when we put our minds into neutral and let our emotions and our spirits take control. And so we have come up with this term, mindless Christianity, which describes an anti-intellectualism in much of evangelicalism and the total abdication of the mind in much of emotional Christianity. The Bible does not give us that option. In fact, one of the general principles for all of us who follow Christ is that we're to do everything to the glory of God. 1 Corinthians 10:31 says, "Whether you eat or drink or whatever you do, do all to the glory of God." We evangelicals characteristically pit our heart against our head. And we opt for the heart as being more spiritual than the head. We are like the Tin Woodman in the wonderful Wizard of Oz, who chooses a heart rather than a head. If you know that wonderful story, you probably remember the dialogue that goes something like this: "Why didn't you walk around the hole?" asked the Tin Woodman. "Well, I didn't know enough," replied the Scarecrow. "My head is stuffed with straw, you know, and that is why I'm going to Oz to ask him for some brains." "Oh, I see," said the Tin Woodman, "but after all, brains are not the best thing in the world." "Have you any?" inquired the Scarecrow. "No," he said, "my head is quite empty. But once I had brains and a heart also, so having tried them both, I should rather have a heart." "All the same," said the Scarecrow, "I shall ask for brains instead of a heart, for a fool would not know what to do with a heart if he had one." "I shall take the heart," said the Tin Woodman, "for brains do not make one happy, and happiness is the best thing in the world." Many Christians have made the same choice as the Tin Woodman, exchanging their mind for their heart. And we know now how unbiblical such an exchange really is, for the Bible says we're to love the Lord our God with all our heart and with all of our soul and with all of our mind. This can only mean a determination to develop our thinking process to its fullest potential. We must learn how to love the Lord our God with all of our minds. But before we move on to the next thing, let me tell you about something I read from Benjamin Warfield, who was a great scholar who taught for 34 years at Princeton Seminary. He pleaded with his students never to exchange the mind for the heart or the heart for the mind. This is the greatest statement I've ever read about this controversy. He said, "Sometimes we hear it said that 10 minutes on your knees will give you a truer, deeper, more operative knowledge of God than 10 hours over your books." Why should you turn from God when you turn to your books, or feel that you must turn from your books in order to turn to God? Put your heart into your studies. Do not merely occupy your mind with them, but put your heart into them. They will bring you daily and hourly into the very presence of God. What a great instruction for students. The Bible says that when we study, we should put our heart into it. And when we worship, we should put our mind into it, that we should not play this game of the dichotomy which says it's the heart versus the mind. It's both. Listen again to the commandment: "You shall love the Lord your God with all your heart and soul and mind." In other words, with all that you are, you're to love the Lord your God. That's the priority of a devoted mind. But then there's the priority of a dedicated mind. Did you ever read these verses from Philippians and Corinthians? Philippians 2:5, "Let this mind be in you, which was also in Christ Jesus." Or, "Who has known the mind of the Lord that he may instruct him? But we have the mind of Christ." To have the mind of Christ does not mean that we are infallible and we start playing God. To have the mind of Christ means to look at life through the Savior's point of view. Looking at life through his values and the desires in his mind. It means to think God's thoughts and not think as the world thinks. Now stop again and think with me about the power of your mind. The dizzying potential of the human mind reaches its apex in the possibility of possessing the mind of Christ through the ministry of the Holy Spirit. A possibility affirmed by Paul when he said, "We have the mind of Christ." No computer will ever be able to think God's thoughts, nor will any device ever be able to know the heart of God or do his works, but the mystery which resides between our ears has this capacity. It was created for this very purpose, to have the mind of Christ. A dedicated mind. What about the third one, the priority of a disciplined mind? 1 Peter 1:13. Therefore, gird up the loins of your mind and be sober and rest your hope fully upon the grace that is to be brought to you at the revelation of Jesus Christ. And 2 Corinthians 10:5 puts it this way, casting down arguments and every high thing that exalts itself against the knowledge of God, bring every thought into captivity to the obedience of Christ. The disciplined mind. First of all, 1 Peter says we're to gird up the loins of our minds. When soldiers would go to war, they would take their long flowing robes and tuck their robes into the belt that went around them so that the robe wouldn't get in the way of their ability to move quickly in the battle. And Peter uses that to give us a picture of how we're to deal with our minds. It all is about focus. We're to get rid of the extraneous things, the things that get in our way, and focus our minds. Be proactive about the use of your mind. Don't be just kind of mindless, just letting whatever happen. But remember, the screen of your mind is totally under your control, and there are choices you can make. And the Bible says you're to bring every thought into captivity unto Christ. That seems like an unreasonable and impossible task. But let us not be discouraged by the fact that it is a goal that is very high, but let it motivate us to say that as much as it's possible for me, I'm going to have a controlling interest in what crosses my mind. I'm not going to feed my mind with things that will be destructive to me or will not be positive or beneficial to me. Oswald Chambers wrote, "God will not make me think like Jesus. I have to do it by myself. I have to bring every thought into captivity to the obedience of Christ." Now let me just stop for a moment and say, in this culture, when we are bombarded by so many impulses from so many different places, this is much more difficult than it's ever been in any culture in the history of the world. And it is not something that will happen naturally. It will take action on our part, discipline on our part. I don't know if you remember this. When I was growing up, this really dates me, but I remember when television kind of came along. My father was a pastor. My father was really concerned about TV, even though the one we had was so small, you had to be almost sitting right on top of it to see it, and it was all fuzzy. I remember that. Every time a commercial came on, especially if it was a beer commercial or a cigarette commercial, my father would get up and either turn the channel or turn the volume down. We didn't have remote controls back then. But as time went along and things got a little bit more relaxed, we who were the children, we became the remote controls. Dad would say, "Turn that off. Turn that off. Come on, turn it off." He didn't want that stuff going through our mind. He didn't want us to be impacted by the commercials that were on TV that he thought could be hurtful to us. Now, how many of you know we've come a long way from that? I mean, the commercials we got on TV right now are not fit for anybody to see, some of them, let alone children. I've always been impressed with my kids. We have them at our house a lot, and I never have talked to them about this, but they are so protective over what our grandchildren are allowed to watch on TV. And sometimes I'm watching a mystery or something and they'll come in and Don will say, "You gotta turn that off. We don't want kids to be watching mysteries at their age." That's kind of a picture of how we have to function with our minds, isn't it? We have to decide, you know, obviously the internet is a real big problem today. You'd be better off not to have the internet than to be brought into some of the filth that is available on the internet. You'd be better off, if that's an issue with you, just to disconnect it and say, "I don't need it."
1: And you know, this is really interesting to me that countries all over the world are now saying that their internet will not be available to children until the age of 16, one place to the age of 18. I can't think of anything that would do more good for the children of our world than for that to be true. Because the vast majority of the things that are on the internet are not productive for kids or for anybody. And they get these kids wrapped up and subjected to all of this. And I just think it's a good thing to step back and say, wait a minute. While there are good things that can happen through the internet, and we're grateful for those things, we need to be more disciplined in managing the things that are hurting our families and hurting our children. We'll have more about right thinking when we get together on Monday. In the meantime, have a good weekend. Be sure to get to church and be an encouragement to somebody over the weekend. I'm David Jeremiah. Thankful to have you with us. Have a good day.
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15: With SRN News, I'm Rich Thomason in Washington. The international search and rescue effort continues along the Nepal-Tibet border, devastated by catastrophic flooding. The death toll, almost 500, more than 1,000 people are missing. Federal judges again blocked President Trump's attempt to guard against fraud in voting by mail. An appeal is expected. It is full speed ahead on building the White House ballroom and security complex. President Trump posting photos of the progress on his Truth Social page. The president has signed an executive order that renames Lake Ontario Lake America. Comes amid the trade dispute between the U.S. and Canada. President Trump ordering the change, although Canada says that that lake will always be Lake Ontario. On Wall Street this morning, stock futures are mixed. The Dow futures up 41. More details, srnnews.com.
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12: No delays on Denver freeways right now. Construction continues on I-70 east of E-470 and expect lanes closed for work westbound Peña, Gun Club Road to E-470. CDOT reports construction southbound Santa Fe between Rolland and County Line Road, and lanes are closed both directions north of Evans. Overnight work has wrapped on C-470. Long-term work continues over on Floyd Hill. I'm Danny Christos with traffic.
14: Denver weather.
16: Skies will settle down over the Denver metro into Friday morning with the temperatures starting off in the low 60s, then with sunny skies will heat up into the mid-90s. By late afternoon, a new round of showers and storms. Monsoon moisture continues to rotate around a flattening ridge and will get additional support this weekend from an incoming Pacific trough in the northwest. Lows Friday night will be low to mid-60s. Mid-90s Saturday, morning sun, scattered storms afternoon and evening, showers and storms, and slightly cooler Sunday and Monday. Day. I'm meteorologist Don Watzel.
17: Current temperature
3: 60 degrees.
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18: What do all these people need? 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They all need a word of encouragement. 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
19: People tend to listen to matters we talk about when what we talk about matters to them. 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
18: There's nothing as refreshing as an encouraging word or deed. 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
14: This

0: gospel can be an uncomfortable message. It's a message of sin and its consequences, but of course the remedy found in the Lord's sacrifice. But that discussion can be so effective in an atmosphere of encouragement. It's what their heart needs, wrapped in what their heart wants. And today on A New Beginning, Pastor Greg Laurie points out how to be an encourager in the tradition of Barnabas. As we study the book of Acts today, we'll see how we can follow in his reassuring footsteps.
1: So I heard about a group of frogs that were walking through the forest. Why, you're laughing already. I haven't even told the story yet. Anyway, a group of frogs are walking through the forest, and two of the frogs fall into this pit. The other frogs look over the side, and they yell to the frogs at the bottom of the pit, "You're as good as dead. You're never going to get out of there." Well, the frogs didn't want to stay in the pit, and they started to jump and jump and jump. And the frogs up on the top said, "You're not going to make it. You're not going to get up here. You're never going to get out of that pit. You're going to die." And one of the frogs got so discouraged, he just laid down and died. But the other frog would not give up. He kept jumping, jumping, jumping, jumping. Finally, he jumps out of the pit. The other frogs say, "Didn't you hear us? We told you you couldn't get out of the pit." He said, "Sorry, I'm hard of hearing, and I thought you were cheering for me." This is a true story. And then I stepped on the frog and killed him. No, I did not. That's sad, isn't it? It's all fake. Okay. I bring this up because we live in a time now where there's just so much discouragement. So many people discouraging you and me each and every day. If you don't believe me, just go on social media. All the trolls out there with their anger and hostility and attacks. You'll never make it. You'll never succeed. You'll never be the person you want to be. They bully you online, and on it goes. And this is why so many people are affected in an adverse way. I think it's affecting the mental health of our nation, especially young people. Depression rates among 14 to 17 year olds has grown 60% from 2009 to 2017. That's really a lot. Suicide rates among young people have doubled in a decade. And 43% of millennials and Gen Zs are very concerned about their mental health. But it's not just young people that are facing this depression. It's affecting older people too. People who are getting on in years feel left out, forgotten, unappreciated. They're seeking hope, wanting their lives to matter because they're dealing with struggles. Maybe their health is failing. Maybe they've lost a mate, or they're struggling with some kind of an illness. Suicide is up among older folks as well. Men who are 65 or older are the highest risk of suicide today. Adults 85 and older are the second most likely age group to die from suicide. So what do all these people need? Young people, middle-aged people, older people. They all need a word of encouragement. They need to know that their lives matter. I can still remember discouraging things that were said to me as a kid. When I was in high school, I didn't get very good grades, I have to tell you. And so one teacher wrote this little commentary on my report card right next to D, C, D, F, etc. Greg Laurie spends too much time sitting in the classroom, staring at the window, daydreaming and drawing cartoons. And then she offered this encouraging word: "He will never amount to anything." Thank you for those encouraging words. When I was in elementary school, I became a little bit of a troublemaker. I was sent to military school for a few years, and boy, I tell you what, they got me in shape. I mean, I was on the honor roll. I was a good cadet, marching around in my little uniform. But then when I got out of military school and went into the public school system of California and realized how much I could get away with, I went from honor roll student cadet to juvenile delinquent. And it was so bad that one teacher in a classroom next to mine, hearing of the constant harassment I dealt toward my teacher, said to her class, "I'd like to take Greg Laurie and bury him up to his neck in the sand in the blazing sun and watch the ants eat him alive." The kids told me this after the class, and I actually thought that was kind of cool. I don't know what was, really? She said that about me? But, you know, encouragement really matters. So I want to talk about a guy in the book of Acts that was known for encouraging others. Actually, his given name was Joseph, but he was given a nickname. And his nickname was Barnabas, which means the son of encouragement, or another way to translate it, he was known basically as Mr. Encouragement. Mr. Encouragement. I love that. And he steps in at a critical time in the life of the Apostle Paul. Before he was the Apostle Paul, when he was still Saul, the notorious Christian killer, the man who hunted down followers of Jesus Christ, the man who met Christ on the road to Damascus. The problem was a lot of people weren't buying it. They weren't believing that Saul was actually now a Christian. Enter Barnabas. Enter Mr. Encouragement. Barnabas says, "Oh, you're a believer for sure. I've talked to you. I know your conversion is real." That brings me to point number one. An encourager sees the potential in others and cheers them on. So Barnabas, Mr. Encouragement, takes Saul of Tarsus under his wing and encourages him. And he even says, "Let's go on the road together. Let's go share the gospel together." So Barnabas is helping Saul. He's discipling Saul. He's teaching Saul later to become Paul. He sees the potential. Acts chapter 9, verse 26. Go back a few verses, chapters. When Saul arrived in Jerusalem, he tried to meet with the believers, but they were all afraid of him and they did not believe that he had truly become a believer. Then Barnabas brought him to the apostles and told them, "Saul had seen the Lord on the road to Damascus, and the Lord had spoken to Saul, and he told them that Saul had preached boldly in the name of Jesus." I love that. So Barnabas takes his credibility, and he had a lot of it. He was loved by everybody. And he put it on the line for the newly converted Saul to, "Listen, I'm vouching for this guy. He's a real Christian." And that's something that we all need in life. We need a Barnabas. Or you need to be a Barnabas. Let me say that again. We all need a Barnabas or an encourager. Or we need to be a Barnabas encouraging others. And your words matter, and your encouragement matters. And let's review the Great Commission. Jesus speaking, "Go into all the world and make disciples of all nations, baptizing them in the name of the Father, Son, and the Holy Spirit, teaching them to observe all things that I have commanded you, and lo, I am with you even to the end of the age." It's given to every Christian. It's given to you. It's given to me. And it's interesting because in that statement, "Lo, I am with you even to the end of the age," contextually in the original language, it's implying that Jesus will be with us in a special way when we're fulfilling the Great Commission. That's not to say he won't be with us all the time, because he said, "I'll never leave you or forsake you." But it is to say, Jesus speaking, "I will be with you when you do this. I will open doors for you. I will put words in your mouth. I will direct you to the right people. I'll be with you." So your job, your mission, should you decide to accept it, is to go and make disciples, teaching them to observe all things that I have commanded you. So Barnabas did this for the newly converted Saul. And God wants you to do this for somebody else. Because there are people that need your help right now. People that are hurting. People that have fallen spiritually. James 5:19 says, "Brothers, if any of you should wander from the truth and someone should bring him back, remember that whoever turns a sinner from the error of his way will save him from death and cover a multitude of sins." I love that.
0: Pastor Greg Laurie will have the second half of his message in just a moment.
1: You know, I've heard people describe a trip to Israel as seeing the Bible actually come to life. Hey, everybody, Greg Laurie. And I've been to Israel many times, and I've led a lot of tours, and I have to say that's absolutely true. Listen, when you're walking on the same stones that Jesus himself walked on, well, that's something that's enriching to your faith. It's not just a travel experience. It actually energizes and enhances your study of the Bible. Think of it this way. It's a vacation with a purpose. And we're going to be taking a tour of Israel April 6th to 15, 2027. You can find out more at israel.harvest.org.
0: Step right into biblical history. Join Pastor Greg for a tour of the Holy Land April 6th through 15th, 2027. 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Well, we're getting some good counsel on the importance of encouragement today. Pastor Greg continues his study based in Acts chapter 11.
1: Now, sometimes what people need is just a friend. You don't have to know all the answers. I have to be a theologian. No, you don't. You can get on-the-job training. You can learn what you need to learn as you need it, but you can get in there and just engage in what I like to describe as a ministry of presence, just being there. Let's say someone's in a hospital room and they're in pain and they're in need. Sometimes just being there. You don't need a sermon. Everything isn't a sermon. You might be surprised to hear me say that because I'm a preacher, right? But there's a time to sermonize. And then there's a time to just empathize and just care and offer the appropriate scriptures at the right time. And here's another thing to think about. Whatever you're going through in life is preparing you for something else. And he can take the pain of your life and use it. Look, I wouldn't wish my childhood on anyone. But now I use it as a tool to help other people because they'll tell me about their upbringing. And I'll say, well, here was my upbringing. And here's what God did for me. And he can do this for you. And having my son go to be with the Lord in 2008. If I could bring him back, I would do it in a moment. But I realized that this happened. I don't know why it happened, but I will not waste my pain. And I use it as a tool now to help other people who've heard the devastating news that their child has died or their spouse has died or a loved one has died. And so I know that I can come and just help them through that. I don't really have that much to say, but if I can in some way, shape, or form help them through that difficult time, that's what I want to do. We all want to be that encourager because there's nothing as refreshing as an encouraging word or deed. It's like a fresh drink of water on a hot summer day. Proverbs 25:25 says, good news from far away is like cold water to the thirsty. I think encouragement may be the greatest need in our world today. That brings me to my second point. If you want to be an encourager, you will help other Christians grow in their faith. If you want to be an encourager, you will help other Christians grow in their faith. So Barnabas and Paul went on a missionary journey together. And it became pretty clear that Paul had a great gift to preach, even greater than Barnabas's gift. So Barnabas sort of stepped aside and let Paul do what he did. He was doing his job well. Now, they did have a conflict, and we'll talk about this later, and they parted ways as friends, but they did part ways. But the point of it is, Barnabas had done his job. What was his job? To disciple Paul, to help Paul get acclimated to the church, to help Paul discover, cultivate, and use the gifts that God had given to him. Once I was done, now Barnabas can exit the scene and go do it again. That's our job. It's sort of like wash, rinse, repeat, right? In the same way, preach, encourage, disciple, repeat. Preach, encourage, disciple, repeat. You just do it over and over again for as many people as you can. Mr. Encouragement. Here's an instance in Acts chapter 11 now, the verse we turn to, when they dispatched Barnabas for a special project. God was working, and people were coming to Christ, and they said, hey, let's send Mr. Encouragement over there. Acts 11, 22. And when the church at Jerusalem heard what had happened, they sent Barnabas to Antioch. When he arrived and saw this evidence of God's blessing, he was filled with joy and he encouraged the believers to stay true to the Lord. Barnabas was a good man, full of the Holy Spirit and strong in faith. And many people were brought to the Lord. I love that. He was a good man, full of the Holy Spirit and strong in faith. Let that be said of you, that you're a good man, a good woman, full of the Holy Spirit, encouraging others. And I love the word that Barnabas gave to the believers there. He encouraged the believers to stay true to the Lord. And I want to encourage you to do the same right now. Stay true to the Lord. Hold the course that you are on. Don't deviate from it to the left or the right. I've mentioned Chuck Smith a couple times in this message. Here's one last story. I was having lunch with him once. So we're sitting there and I said, Chuck, if an older Chuck could speak to a younger Chuck, what would you say to yourself? And Chuck said, Greg, will you stop asking me these stupid questions? I just want to eat my food. No, he didn't say that, but he should have. He said, hold the course. What he meant was just stay on that path that you're on and don't get off that path. And that's what Barnabas was saying to the believers. He encouraged the believers to stay true to the Lord. And let me close with this. Hold your course. I know it's hard. Maybe you've hit a rough patch. Maybe there's some problems. Maybe you've stumbled and you've fallen and get back up again. God gives second chances and he'll see you through whatever you're going through because he's bigger than your problem. It's going to get better. But you know, I mentioned in the beginning of this message that there are some that are so down, they're so discouraged, they've even thought of taking their lives. And let me just say, if I'm talking to anyone who has entertained those thoughts, please reject them. Push them out of your mind because you are loved by a lot of people more than you know. You're needed. You're wanted. And best of all, you're loved by God. And no matter what things you've done wrong, he will forgive you, but you must come to him. Don't even think of taking your own life. Instead, give your life to Jesus Christ, and you'll find life. Jesus said, whoever will lose his life for my sake will find it. Amen. What does that even mean? To lose your life means I take my dreams, my aspirations, my hopes, and I say, this is what I'd like to do, but Lord, I want your will more than my will. Even if there's a conflict, I want it. And here's what you'll discover. You'll discover God's plans for you are far better than your plans for yourself. But it starts with giving your life to Jesus Christ. And so I'm going to close by extending an invitation to anybody here. If you're not sure if Jesus is living in your life, if you haven't asked him to forgive you of your sin, it can happen right here, right now. My whole life changed on a Friday in 1970. I didn't wake up in the morning and say, hey, I think that I'll change my entire course of living and become a Christian. And then maybe one day I'll even become a preacher and lose all of my hair. That's my goal. No, that thought did not cross my mind. But that's what God had in store for me. Who knows what God has in store for you? So we're going to close in prayer. And if you don't know Jesus yet, this is your moment to come to him and believe. Let's pray. Father, thank you for your word to us. Thank you for your encouragement to us. And thank you for your promise to us. The promise to forgive us of all of our sins if we'll turn from them and put our faith in Jesus Christ, who died on the cross for our sin and rose again from the dead. I pray for any person here, if they don't know you yet, Lord, let this be the moment they believe. If you want Jesus Christ to come into your life and forgive you of your sin, just pray this simple prayer. Lord Jesus, I know that I'm a sinner, but I know that you're the Savior who died on the cross for me. I turn from my sin now, and I choose to follow you. I want your will for my life. I ask this now in Jesus' name. Amen.

0: 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And in it, you point out how the Bible gives us a biblical worldview.
1: Yeah.
0: What does that actually look like in everyday life?
1: Yeah, well, a biblical worldview is learning to think biblically, not emotionally. And, you know, every day we are bombarded with all kinds of information. It starts with your phone scrolling through X or other social media platforms. You're absorbing information, a lot of it not helpful, some of it even potentially hurtful. Then there's the television. Then there's just a stream of things that you hear and are exposed to each and every day. So Romans 12 sums it up as follows. It says, Paul speaking, I urge you, therefore, brothers, to present yourselves to God as a living sacrifice, holy and acceptable. Don't be conformed to this world, but be transformed by the renewing of your mind, that you might know what is the good and perfect will of God. So two things Paul tells us is, well, three really. First, present yourself to God. Present your mind to God, present your life to God, present your day to God. Number two, don't be conformed to this world's way of thinking. As one translation puts it, don't let this world squeeze you into its mold. Well, what should I do instead? Be transformed by your study of the Word of God. Don't be conformed to this world. Be transformed by the renewing of your mind. How do you renew your mind? Fill it with the Bible. That's the best thing you can do. So I talk about this and a whole lot more in a new book that I've written titled, What Every Growing Christian Needs to Know. Let me help you get your mind set on the right track so you can learn to think and then act biblically. The title of the book I want to send you is What Every Growing Christian Needs to Know.
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12: With SRN News, I'm Rich Thomason in Washington. The death toll from the catastrophic flooding along the Nepal-Tibet border has risen to almost 540, close to 1,000 people still missing. President Trump says it's clear the U.S. has the upper hand in the disputed Strait of Hormuz.
13: The strait is open. We're taking a lot of boats. Millions and millions of barrels of oil are coming out of the strait every day. Other countries recognize that. Every once in a while, they shoot some, you know, they put some shots at, you know, we totally cleared the strait of, we have the best minesweepers in the world, underwater minesweepers.
12: The Trump team reportedly close to clinching a massive oil deal with Venezuela. Axios reports it would involve access to Venezuelan oil fields, which boast 90 billion barrels of proven reserves. On Wall Street, Dow futures 38 points higher. This is SRN News.
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15: Nice and easy drive out here. Great time to head out. No problems, no delays. Anywhere you're traveling, now traffic is slowly building, but speeds up on the high side. Low to mid-70s. Long I-25 looks great downtown at the tech center. 225, no issues through Aurora. C-470 through Highlands Ranch, about 15 minutes. And a nice drive in around Lakewood on 6th Avenue. And the Boulder Turnpike, wide open, Denver to Boulder. With traffic, I'm Susan Thielen.
16: Denver weather.
17: Skies will settle down over the Denver metro into Friday morning with the temperature starting off in the low 60s, then with sunny skies will heat up into the mid-90s. By late afternoon, a new round of showers and storms. Monsoon and moisture continues to rotate around a flattening ridge and will get additional support this weekend from an incoming Pacific trough in the northwest. Lows Friday night will be low to mid-60s. Mid-90s Saturday, morning sun, scattered storms afternoon and evening, showers and storms, and slightly cooler Sunday and Monday. I'm meteorologist Don Watzel.
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19: 60 degrees.
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21: If you still had a plan for Moses, if you could still use Elijah, do you still have a plan for me? Can you still use me? Will you yet forgive me? And the great message of the scriptures from beginning to end is not just, you are not your redeemer, but God has made a redeemer. And he has come for people who are sinners and has made a way out of the difficulty of this world by the provision of his Son.
11: 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In today's lesson, Pastor Brian continues his message from Matthew 17. In this passage, we not only see the miraculous transfiguration of Jesus, but we are also reminded that he is the Redeemer whose coming had been prophesied. You can find this lesson and many others when you visit unlimitedgrace.com. And while you're there, look for Pastor Brian's book, Unlimited Grace. Dr. Chappell reminds us of the power and mercy of God's grace that motivates and inspires us to serve our Heavenly Father. Let's hear now from Dr. Brian Chappell as he shares the second half of the lesson, The Mountain of the King.
21: If you saw the title of today's message, you'll see it's called The Mountain of the King, which may sound like something from Tolkien's Lord of the Rings. There is a Lord and there is a mountain, but it's a very different Lord. We'll look at verses 1 through 9, though I'll cover more of the chapter as we go. But here is where the display of the Lord's glory is not only so intense, it is so meaningful. I'll ask that you stand as we honor God's word. Matthew chapter 17, verses 1 through 9. And after 6 days, Jesus took with him Peter and James and John his brother and led them up a high mountain by themselves. And he was transfigured before them. And his face shone like the sun. And his clothes became white as light. And behold, there appeared to them Moses and Elijah talking with him. And Peter said to Jesus, Lord, it is good that we are here. If you wish, I will make three

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3: Weakness in the face of obstacles that were just part of being human and in this world. So how is this amazing grace? Because 1,500 years later, after God has said to Moses, you can't go into the promised land, he appears on a mountain in the promised land. Elijah, 900 years after God has taken him to heaven because of his cowardice, God has him appear again on the mountain. And what are both of these failures doing? They are affirming the greatness and the goodness of the plan of God, as though God is knowing we down here in the valley may need to have him write large on the rim so that we can see it. And he says, remember, 1,500 years ago, I said to Moses, you haven't done what you're supposed to do. 900 years ago, I said to Elijah, you haven't done what you were supposed to do. And both of them are still in my plan, and both of them are still here to bless the world. I can deal with people in their wickedness, their weakness, their hopelessness, and bless them. Nonetheless, there is an amazing grace that's on display here. Now, if we just stopped right there, what would be your takeaways? If you said, I know this kind of strange, incredible account of the transfiguration. What would be my takeaways if I just stopped there? Moses and Elijah appear to point to Jesus and say, here's the one long expected. I think you could just very readily say, listen, you are not your Redeemer, but God clearly provided one. So you don't have to trust you. Not your wisdom, not your performance, not your competence, not your courage. Look at those that God saved. Look at those that God was using. You are not your Redeemer, but God is sending one, and he's pointing him out. What would be another takeaway? Maybe it would simply be this: God's got a plan better than your plan. There's large writ, the plan of redemption, in this passage. But it's reminding us that the reason we trust God in the small things is because we've learned to see him operate so faithfully in the large expanse of history. God may have a better plan, not just on the broad scope, but in the individual aspects of our lives too. Ultimately, what God is saying, if we have not followed that plan in this chapter, is your sin need not be the final chapter of your life. Yes, God's got a better plan than the one you may be following. But if you're able to confess that, able to acknowledge that, then what has God said by Moses and Elijah? He has said the sin, the weakness, the failing is not the final chapter. We can still say, God, I still need your help. I still need to acknowledge that what I have done is not right before you. But if you still had a plan for Moses, if you could still use Elijah, do you still have a plan for me? Can you still use me? Will you yet forgive me? And the great message of the scriptures from beginning to end is not just, you are not your Redeemer, but God has made a Redeemer. And he has come for people who are sinners and has made a way out of the difficulty of this world by the provision of his Son. It is a wonderful message that he is providing for us. And it's so wonderful that he just kind of begins to put spotlights and highlights around it, not just by telling us of an incredible plan and an amazing grace, but an overwhelming glory. I mean, I know the words are before you, but could you just kind of picture them as they are? Verse 2, he was transfigured before them, and his face shone like the sun, and his clothes became white as light. It's in some way supposed to take us back to the account of Moses when he received the Ten Commandments. And you remember that when he received those Ten Commandments, his face shone like the sun. So people veiled their faces so they didn't want to see him. Finally, he veiled his face so they would not have to be blinded by the light.

0: But there's a key difference between Moses and the Jesus of this passage. And here's the difference. Moses' light was a reflection of the glory of God, as the moon reflects the sun. But in this passage, the glory comes from Jesus himself. As God is making clear to us, this is the divine one. This is the God from on high who has come down. This is part of the amazing grace. This is the even greater glory. The divine has come down to you. And we did this a year ago as we were going through Daniel. This is Daniel 10 in reflection. His face is like lightning. His clothes are white. He's the man in white linen of Daniel 10. As Daniel projected 600 years before, six centuries before, there will come a redeemer. And here he is, now standing, just as Daniel said, face like lightning, clothes that are white. And God is saying, this glory is to show you how great is my grace and my goodness toward you. Now, as much as we may see that in this moment, you must understand the disciples did not get it. They're standing there, watching the transfiguration. And they don't get it. Verse 4, Peter said to Jesus, Lord, it is good that we are here. If you wish, I will make three tents here, one for you, one for Moses, one for Elijah. So in the theological language that my wife uttered after the first service, she said, you know, sometimes Peter's just a knucklehead. No, here is Jesus transfigured. And Peter says, well, let's make three temples of worship, three tabernacles, one for Moses, one for Elijah, and while he is still speaking, look at that, verse 5. He was still speaking as though God's, do you mind if I interrupt you? He was still speaking when, behold, a bright cloud overshadowed them, and a voice from the cloud said, this is my beloved son with whom I am well pleased. Listen to him, exclamation point, underline, italics. You know, this is him. What are you doing talking about tabernacles to multiple figures? They come to affirm him. He is the one, as though Moses has come from all history past, Elijah from all prophecy past, the apex of their ministries, now pointing at Jesus on that and saying, he's the one. This is the one we were speaking about for so long and so well. So verse 6 made sense. When the disciples heard this, they fell on their faces and were terrified. Verse 7, but Jesus came and touched them, saying, rise and have no fear.
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0: Verse 7, but Jesus came and touched them, saying, rise and have no fear. So many wonderful things there. The Lord of glory touches them. It's the incarnation in small letters. The King of glory became flesh and dwelt among us, and he touched them. And then said those words, did he catch them? Have no fear. Oh, we've heard that before, haven't we? From the very beginning in the garden, when Adam and Eve sinned and they hid from God. And God said, why are you hiding from me? And they said, well, we were afraid. God said, well, we're going to have to take care of that. And perhaps the most common phrase in all of Scripture begins to appear. Do not fear. Do not fear. Do not fear. So that when the angels announced the coming of Christ and the shepherds fell terrified, the angelic hosts saying, do not fear. It's the same thing that was said to Mary, said to Joseph, said to Simeon, over and over again, do not fear, do not fear, do not fear. And now to the disciples themselves. And when Jesus will be resurrected and will appear in glory, what does he say? Do not fear. I have a sense that for maybe all of us, when we enter the glories of heaven, that the first thing God may say to everyone, do not fear. You have a Redeemer. You have one who stands before you, who gave himself for your sin, who intercedes for you, who now provides a way of grace for you. Do not fear. And with that great expression of the gospel that's in front of them, they're ready for the next thing. Did you catch it? Verse 8. And when they lifted up their eyes, they saw no one but Jesus. If there's any way of saying, where should you focus now? There's no one but Jesus. It's the great gospel statement of all time. That we don't look to us, we don't look to others, we don't look to our performance, we don't look to our competence, we don't look to our baptism, our parents, our background, the church. There's no one but Jesus. Trust him. He's the one who made a way. He's the one who's provided the grace. And that is the message for you. From the garden to the manger to our new birth to our birth into heaven. He is saying, do not fear, but turn to no one else but Jesus. It is a marvelous perspective from the rim. But it's not the only perspective in this text. Matthew 17, you know that Jesus and the disciples will come down the mountain. And then what? The view from the raft. Verse 14. And when they came to the crowd, a man came up to him and kneeling before him said, Lord, have mercy on my son, for he has seizures and he suffers terribly. For often he falls into the fire and often into the water. Here is a family in the rapids. My son is really struggling. He's hurting and I can't fix this. And he often falls in the fire, and he falls in the water. And these waves of life, these currents are threatening to take us under and take him under. And God, I just need your help now. I just need your help. I'm glad that you're the big God of the rim and the infinite plan. But would you just come into my life right now? I've mentioned to you with some frequency that at our distance from the Bible, we tend to look at the miracles of the Bible and think they're just happening one after another, and that is not right at all. There are vast epochs in which there are no miracles. In fact, we are told there are no miracles. But rather in these 400 or 500 year cycles, there are miracles. Echoing the covenants that I was just telling you about before, at points where there's the inbreaking of some major message of God's gospel kingdom, is at those moments that there are bursts of miracles. All right, be a good Bible student. What's the message that's bursting into the scene right now as Christ is going to do? Verse 18, Jesus rebuked the demon and it came out of him and the boy was healed instantly. What's the message? He is the God of the rim. He is the God of the mountain. And he is the God who cares this intimately for a father in need and a child with actually no ability to help himself to be saved. What's your message? There is grace greater than all our sin, provided by the God of infinite power for a people of intimate need. I'm glad to know that there's a God of the realm, but in the rapids of life, I need to know that that God of eternity cares about my eternity. And he will do whatever is best in health, in struggle, in witness, in struggle, to claim my soul and your soul for eternity. And when you see the God of the rim, when you are going through the rapids and know he's willing to get in the raft for your eternity, you can go through any rapids you got to go through. Anyone. Had an amazing experience this week. Man came to my office at the invitation of one of you, a man who's a former Muslim. Now he has ministry to Muslims in a closed country, which means it is dangerous to minister to Muslims in that country. He's a former Muslim himself. Now, having been converted, he goes back to that country to minister to the underground church. He simply said, when I became a Christian and went back to that country of my home to minister to Christians and other Muslims, I met with a group of 8 church leaders. They will not even tell each other where their churches are. So if they are tortured, they cannot tell what they do not know. He said, of those 8 leaders, 3 have now been martyred. He still goes back. I ask him the preacher thing. With all those struggles, with all those dangers, why did you become a Christian? This is what he said. There is no human explanation. I read the Bible and was convinced by the covenant with Abraham. Now, in 4 decades of ministry, I've never had anybody say that. I was convinced that the God who had an eternal plan included me. And that brought me to faith. I love it and need it. For when my heart or my family is going through the rapids, it is so easy for me in just knowledge of history to believe in a God of the rim. But in the rapids, I need the God of the raft. And this is what I know. No matter how intense the waves, no matter how much they threaten to pull us under, if we know that God is in the raft with us, we can go through it all and be eternally secure in our faith in him. Why put faith in him? Because he's the God of the rim who got into the raft for you and me and still will. Trust in him. And let him take you through the rapids to the eternity that he plans for you. In Jesus' name, amen. Father, it's not a history lesson. It's your Holy Spirit ministering to our hearts. So teach us well that the God who is so big made himself nothing and came to this earth for you and for me, fellow believer, or fellow who is just seeking to believe. God has shown you how big is the power of the rim, so that when we go through the rapids of our lives, we will invite him into the raft with us. And he'll come. He'll come. For whatever we have to face, trust him. In Jesus' name, amen.
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0: HRN News, I'm Rich Thomason in Washington. Crews struggling to rescue survivors along the Nepal-Tibet border are warned to remain on the alert for the possibility of more flooding. Catastrophic flooding claimed almost 540 lives, close to 1,000 people still unaccounted for. A federal judge has temporarily paused President Trump's effort to standardize how states handle mail-in ballots, setting up another legal battle before the midterm elections. President Trump says it's clear the U.S. has the upper hand in the disputed Strait of Hormuz. The Trump team reportedly close to clinching a massive oil deal with Venezuela. Axios reports it would involve access to Venezuelan oil fields that boast 90 billion barrels of proven oil reserves. On Wall Street, the Dow was up about 10 points, while the Nasdaq is down 64. The S&P is off a fraction. More details, srnnews.com.
1: Good morning. I'm Tom Mueller. This is The Morning Word on 94.7 FM. The Word, are you ready for the weekend? We're going to have a high today in the mid-90s with a possibility of an afternoon or early evening thunder shower. Tomorrow and Sunday, an increasing chance of afternoon thunderstorms and high temperatures decreasing into the upper 80s. Yes, it's true. God leads and guides us by a spirit, but it doesn't always line up with what we'd expect. In today's study of 1 Samuel, Saul is about to become the first king of Israel, but before this happens, he's going to receive confirmation through three signs. Ed Taylor will relate this to our calling on Abounding Grace, which opens our teaching on this morning's Morning Word with Tom Mueller. I'm the Tom Mueller part.
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3: First crash in the drive this morning out in Littleton at Bowles and Federal. You want to watch for that. Now, the highway's in great shape. We're getting busier. Starting to see some more activity. No major problems. I-76 building. A little more traffic out on 270. Traveling through Commerce City. I-25, no trouble. Getting heavier. Out of Northbound and Westminster. From 120th into downtown. Less than 15 minutes. With traffic, I'm Susan Thielen.
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0: It's great to have you in our listening family as we present Abounding Grace with Pastor Ed Taylor. It's a ministry of Calvary Church in Aurora. Today, the plan is to cover more ground in 1 Samuel, and we left off in chapter 10. Now, we've been hearing recently how God leads and guides us by His Spirit. It doesn't always line up with conventional thinking. Saul is about to become the first king of Israel, but before this happens, he's going to receive confirmation through three signs. Pastor Ed will relate this to our calling in just a moment.
1: Take your Bibles, open them to 1 Samuel chapter 10. Studying through the book of 1 Samuel, have a lot to learn and a lot to grow in as we see God using this time in history in the children of Israel to teach us much. Up to this point in chapter 10, through a series of events that were all used by God, Samuel and Saul are connected, and Saul is identified as the first king of Israel. Chapter 9, if you weren't with us last time, we did two studies in chapter 9. We did a broad overview, and then last time we were together, we looked at this topic of God being the God of the mundane. Or another way of looking at that study is that God will lead us through our faithfulness in everyday life. A lot of times we think that God's going to show us a burning bush or give us a fire by night and a pillar of cloud by day. But in reality, God will often, most often, work very supernaturally in ordinary ways in our daily life, looking for us to be faithful. If we're faithful and we're diligent, living a spiritual life led by the Spirit, then each moment in Jesus, you could say that we are being led by the Spirit, that He is guiding us and helping us. And that was what we looked at, is Saul was given the responsibility. You're going to see this in Saul, and I hope it speaks to your heart. Because it's very, very important to live up to the potential that God's put in your life and not just to throw it away. Often we'll think of someone in the Bible that demonstrates wasted potential, and immediately a man that comes to mind is Samson. What great opportunity, what great potential this man had. And actually, when I taught the Bible study on the life of Samson, I titled it Wasted Potential. It's often a message I'll deliver to men and young people, warning them, stirring them, that with all that God has done and continues to do in the hand of God upon your life, don't throw it away. Well, unfortunately, Saul is also someone that we could label over their lives, wasted potential. Because in relationship to his dad, he did a very mundane thing. He went to go look for his dad's donkeys. And he was no young man here. He's not a kid. He's not a kid where those of you that are parents, you see each stage in your child's life. When they're younger, you just tell them what to do and they do it. Even if they throw a bad attitude about it or they have some inward turmoil, you know, up until about 8, 9, 10, 11, they do what you tell them to do. And then the number changes. It's just from 12 to 13. And there is a change that goes on for some of you. It's like, well, it wasn't 13, Ed. Well, okay, you name the number. But now they're vocally, I don't want to do that. Why isn't so-and-so? I always have to do that. And before you know it, they're rebelling against the very sin. Take out the trash. It's what you're supposed to take out. I don't want to take out the trash. It's what you're supposed to do. You're supposed to do it all the time. Do the dishes. Take out the trash. Make your bed. Clean your room. All of those things. Well, by the time Saul here is in young adulthood, he's told to do something. Go search for my donkeys. Go search for my donkeys. My donkeys are lost. They're very important to me. What does Saul do? He goes. And he does it in a very spiritual way. Not only caring about what his dad's possessions were, very valuable to him, but he came to a point where he realized, you know what? We've been gone so long that dad is going to start caring about me and my life more than the donkeys. We need to get back. We need to find a spiritual man. And we saw all that last time, if you weren't with us. A very important Bible study in which to build as we come now to chapter 10. Pick up with me in verse 1. Then Samuel. Let's pick up in verse 27, actually. It's actually, chapter breaks aren't put in the most opportune time. He actually put it in the middle of this paragraph. So let's pick up at the beginning of the paragraph, chapter 9, verse 27. As they were going down to the outskirts of the city, Samuel said to Saul, "Tell the servant to go on ahead of us." And he went on. "But you stand here a while that I may announce to you the word of the Lord." Then Samuel took a flask of oil and poured it on his head and kissed him and said, "Is it not because the Lord has anointed you commander over his inheritance?" Now from this point on, Saul will be the leader over God's people, even though only Saul and Samuel know it at this point. It's reserved for them. This would lead to a time of waiting. From the time of anointing to the time of taking that over, there's going to be a season of waiting. And before that, there is an anointing before the waiting. He takes a flask of oil, pours it on his head. Anointing was a very common practice, not only among the Jews, but throughout the land. The nations surrounding Israel, when they anointed, they would often use animal fat to anoint their leaders because they had this belief that when they would anoint with animal fat, melted down, of course, they believed that somehow the power of the fat of a bull or an ox would convey strength to the person being anointed. It would be a message of strength. You would leave with the strength of that animal, with the confidence of the bull or the ox. But throughout the scriptures, when God anoints a man for the ministry, when God anoints a man here in this case to lead the people on his behalf, he doesn't use animal fat, he uses olive oil. God's anointing was not designed to make men like animals, to lord over people, to boss them around, to convey an out-of-controlness. But rather, the anointing of God was to show that they were to be rooted and grounded in the things of God. Olive oil, often representative of the Holy Spirit. And this anointing of oil is the same thing we're looking for with the laying on of hands of men and women into the ministry. Men especially into the pastorate, the laying on of hands. For the sake of asking God to pour out their spirit and speak a word of prophecy over them like Timothy received. Oil so often speaks of the Holy Spirit and the necessity of the Spirit of God in our lives. Jot it down in Romans chapter 8, verse 7. Paul would write, "Because the carnal mind is in enmity against God, it's not subject to the law of God, nor indeed can be. So then those who are in the flesh cannot please God." Let me just say this. As you survey your own realm of responsibility, your own realm of leadership in the workplace or at home, perhaps God has led you here in this church or listening in from afar in your own church. You might be visiting and you are a part of another fellowship family and you have a place of leadership there. Leadership is not to be done in your own strength, relying on the resources that you inherited from sinful Adam. We're not to lead like the world does, Jesus said. We're not to lord over, Peter says, all inspired by the Spirit. We're not to push people in the ministry. You know, God doesn't push people. He leads. Anytime you feel this overt pressure from someone to do something, even if it's spiritual, just know this. God doesn't push. He leads. God leads by His Spirit. He doesn't drive us. We're not to be driven by God. Or anything else for that matter. We're to be led by His Spirit. Why? Because the Bible says that if you and I are in the flesh, you cannot please God. You go, "Ed, where does that say that?" Well, I just read it. Romans chapter 8, verse 8. Listen again. Very important we grasp this. "So then those who are in the flesh cannot please God." It doesn't say may not. It doesn't say might not. What does it say? Cannot. And so how careful we must be to be led by His Spirit, to be filled and refreshed, not to quench the Spirit. That's the last thing you want to do, not to grieve the Spirit through compromise and disobedience. So Paul says in verse 9 of Romans 8, he says, "But you are not in the flesh, but in the Spirit, if indeed the Spirit of God dwells in you, and if anyone does not have the Spirit of Christ, he is not His." This anointing was significant, not just in the customary practice of the day, but things that are customary, practices that are customary in the hands of God become very spiritual and important. This was unlike any other anointing, even though it might look the same. This was God's anointing upon Saul. This was God's choice. Very particularly, very specifically. Verse 2 now. "When you have departed from me today, you will find two men by Rachel's tomb in the territory of Benjamin at Zelzah. And they will say to you, 'The donkeys which you went to look for have been found. And now your father has ceased caring about the donkeys and is worrying about you, saying, "What shall I do about my son?"" Exactly what he thought. He was so in tune with his father. Such great potential. Saul said as much without anybody telling him. He knew his dad. What a great picture of how needful it is for us to know our father. Such great potential. Verse 3, "Then you shall go on forward from there and come to the terebinth tree of Tabor. There three men going up to God at Bethel will meet you, one carrying three young goats, another carrying three loaves of bread, and another carrying a skin of wine, and they will greet you and give you two loaves of bread, which you shall receive from their hands. After that, you shall come to the hill of God where the Philistine garrison is. And it will happen when you have come there to the city that you will meet a group of prophets coming down from the high place with a stringed instrument, a tambourine, a flute, a harp before them, and they will be prophesying. Then, verse 6, the Spirit of the Lord will come upon you and you will prophesy with them and be turned into another man. Here Samuel is speaking for the Lord. He's giving Saul three things to look for in order to confirm what's happening is true. Three things, three very, I don't know if you noticed, but they're very, very precise. That they aren't just general. When you're walking down, there'll be some people standing within 1,000 feet of a tree, and it's very precise, the confirmation of the Lord. And here Samuel becomes a type and a picture of the very Spirit of God that leads us, very specifically. These three signs, these three confirmations that will come to Saul will reaffirm his anointing. Now, when men go out and their families go out to plant churches from here, or they go out to another church and they're serving in a ministry, or they move to another place, I like to encourage them with two things. There are actually two chapters in a book that's entitled Calvary Distinctives that Pastor Chuck wrote before he went home to be with the Lord. And in there are two chapters that are of utmost importance when you and I are seeking to be led by the Spirit and obey. The first chapter in that book and the last chapter. The first chapter has to do with the calling of God upon a man. The calling of God. It's very, very important that you know your calling. The Bible would say as much, to make your calling and election sure. This isn't just for, I'm sharing it with you in the context of those that might leave, but I'm giving it to you now for you personally. This is just as much for you and than anyone else in these last days. The first chapter is all about the call to the ministry. You need to know that you know that you know that you are called to the ministry in whatever you put your hand to. To have that affirmation of God that this is what He wants you to do with your life in this time and this place. Why? Because when the spiritual attacks come, and they will, and the spiritual warfare rises up, and it will, and the devil or one of his demons comes knocking at your door or giving you a little phone call. Now, wouldn't it be nice that when the devil's calling you, that on caller ID, it would just say 666? And your phone, so you know, some of those phones have been burning up, but when the devil calls, it always burns up. And you, I mean, but it's not like that, is it? Usually there is no caller ID or someone you might know that there's just a situation that God's using, and it doesn't say the devil, it says somebody that you know, but it's just one of those conversations that stirs you up in the flesh. Or when you step out to serve God, you must understand that resistance is already there. The devil is right there. He is not. And again, I don't know if we ever, any one of us, because there's only one devil in one place at one time. I use that word in a very generic way. The enemy is the enemy of our souls. I don't know that I've ever taken the devil on face to face, but I've certainly seen the spiritual warfare that he has stirred up in my life for sure. I know that. I don't know if you'll ever meet the devil or not, but you'll certainly meet the opposition that will come from the enemy. You have a threefold enemy, you and I, you know. The world and its system. Our flesh, we walk around in it, and our old sinful habit patterns, and the devil himself, the demonic realm. And if you're not certain of your calling, then this will be a place of uncertainty, which will make things even worse. Where you are stepping out in faith, you know the Lord has spoken to you. You have asked for the kind of faith to step out, and then you get hit, and you're surprised, even though the Bible tells us, don't think it's strange concerning the fiery trials that are about to try you as if some strange thing happened. We're told that. We memorize that. And almost every time we think it's strange. You're like, man, Lord, I mean, I'm in my devos. I love you. I'm not living like a carnal man or woman for the world anymore. I'm not drunk. I'm not fighting. I'm not carousing. God, can I just get a break? In the Bible, of course, and God, if we were feeling that, the Lord would say, yeah, you get a break. I've forgiven you of all of your sins. I've entered into your life. I love you. I've given you a rest that the world can never give you. I wonder if this is one of the surprises of heaven, of as much as we have faced what the Lord protected us from. He says, well, you know, look at your facing, but boy, there was so much more that I was averted in my will that I held back from you. I protected you. I guarded you. You got to know your calling. You need to make it sure. For Saul here, which is quite a significant relationship and role, the very first king of Israel. No more judges, no more Samuel, no more of his corrupt sons, no Eli, no, this is a significant place. The people wanted a king and God gave him a king. He's the first king. In order to confirm it, he would have these three signs. So not only do I encourage the first chapter of that book, but the last chapter. The last chapter is entitled A Venture of Faith. Because when you know your calling, you only have one choice. Go do it. Oh, but it's going to cost so much. I know. It's going to hurt. I know. It's going to be hard. I know. But you're already convinced this is from the Lord. You're already convinced that this is it. For some of you, like when I think of this, I didn't text him, but I should have. Maybe I'll do it tomorrow. But the pastor that spent so much time with me, Pastor Rudy, the children's pastor, his thing was three confirmations. If he did not get three confirmations, he wasn't doing anything. I mean, he would share an idea with me, and I'd go, let's go do it. And he goes, oh, no, I need to wait. I'm like, I think that's from the Lord. No, I need to wait. And he would just, like, I'm jumping out ahead of the thing, and he's waiting. And so maybe a week later, he goes, you know, Ed, I got the three confirmations. I know, I got it when you shared them with me. And then it's like, oh, and so he would wait. And some of you are like that. You're just a little bit slow in the sense of stepping out. And if you, you know, the good news to me is, whether you're a quick act or you need three confirmations, you know what? God will give you, want three confirmations? He'll give you three confirmations. He did that with Gideon. That's exactly what happened with Gideon. Gideon, it was clear, the whole thing of God. God was clear what God was telling him to do. And yet he was timid and wavering. But God said, hey, you want the do? I'll show the do. You don't want the do? I don't have the do. Whatever I need to do to get you to do something. I just made that up right now. It's like, I didn't think it was that funny, but I'll take it. I'll take it. For Gideon, he did step out in faith. And God did show himself strong. You've got to know your calling. If you're a three confirmation kind of person, well then praise the Lord. But be ready, because I find that there is a downside to this three confirmation, and that is God will send you confirmation after confirmation after confirmation, and you won't do anything. You dismiss them as if they're not from the Lord. With Saul, these are very specific. The first confirmation, you're going to meet two men who will tell you the donkeys are okay and that your dad is worried about you. That's pretty precise. Very specific. Samuel already shared this, but God is going to make it plain. He's revealing to this young king that he, God, alone, will solve Saul's problems. See, the confirmation wasn't just to affirm his calling, but it was to give the practical characteristics of who the God is that Saul will be serving. You see, although Saul would be the king of Israel, God is the king of Saul. Don't forget that. Saul will be the king of Israel, but God is the king of Saul. Isn't it true in our own lives? I might have the privilege of pastoring this congregation, but God, Jesus Christ, is my pastor. And therefore your pastor. I become an under-shepherd. I may have the privilege of making certain decisions here, but the lot is cast into the lap, but every decision is what, the Bible says, from the Lord. You can never forget that. Saul's learning this. Saul's learning through this prophecy. You know, that's what we're looking at. Samuel was prophesying to him, telling him in advance what will happen very precisely. He's going to learn that God will solve Saul's problems and take care of the things outside of his control. The donkeys were outside of his control. God took care of it. Secondly, in verses 3 and 4, he says, you'll go on forward to this specific tree in this specific place. There are three men going up to God to this specific place, Bethel. They'll meet you. And check this out. So, I don't know. Which three guys is it? I mean, I got the tree, and I got Bethel, but I mean, there's so many. Which guys is it? Okay, check this out. One's going to he's going to be carrying three goats. So look for the guy with the goats. And there's another guy carrying three young goats and another one with three loaves of bread and another one with a skin of wine. I mean, don't you think you'd ask some questions like that? Hey, I want to go up and I'm going to meet three guys. But what three guys? I don't want to mess it up. There's a lot of three guys here. Like, which group? I don't want to mess it up because this is serious. All right, God says, one's got goats, one's got wine skins, and one's got bread. Those are the guys you're looking for. And after that, you shall come to the hill. So the next one, Saul's going to meet these three pilgrims at the tree of Tabor. And even though there is much unbelief still in this nation, there are still those loyal to God who honored and worshiped him. Because God throughout history has demonstrated that he always has a remnant of faithful ones. There's always a remnant. Would you hold your places here? Turn over to Romans chapter 11. This is especially important to the nation of Israel. There is always a remnant of faithful believers, no matter what you see. We see it very clearly here in Romans chapter 11. Notice with me verse 17. There's always a remnant of faithful ones. And you can hold on to that as you see the church of Jesus Christ, the larger church, the capital C church, the ones made up of believers in all denominations, true believers, not necessarily affirming the denomination, don't misunderstand me, but there are true believers caught up in systems that don't honor God. They have a genuine faith. There's a remnant no matter where, but especially to the Jewish people. Verse 17, it says, "And if some of the branches were broken off, and you, being a wild olive tree, were grafted in among them, and with them became a partaker of the root and the fatness of the olive tree, don't boast against the branches. But if you do boast, remember that you do not support the root, but the root supports you." We studied this in depth when we went through Romans chapter 11, especially we paused on 9, 10, and 11, God's heart for Israel. God is not done with Israel. We're not going to go into that tonight. But I do want, do you see the remnant? Do you see the remnant in this verse? You might miss it because we read it so quickly. It's very easily seen. You might want to mark it in your Bible. It says in verse 17, the word some. It doesn't say all, it says some. It doesn't say everyone. It's there's a group of people. If some of the branches were broken off, some. This is key. Some, but not all, were broken off. There's always been and will always be, even in this current moment, a believing remnant in Israel. Many Jews in the first century believed in Jesus Christ, and the early church in the beginning was primarily made up of Jewish believers accepting their Messiah. And you know, God is still doing that work today, both among Jews and Gentiles. It does appear today that the move among Gentiles is much larger, but there is going to be the fullness of the Gentiles, and it will come in, and God will turn his attention yet again to the nation of Israel in the last 7 years of human history. There's always a remnant. And here's a remnant of people heading up to going to Bethel for worship.
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2: With SRN News, I'm Rich Thomason in Washington. The death toll continues to rise, hundreds of people still unaccounted for along Nepal's border with Tibet, where a wall of water, a mountain of mud and debris wiped entire villages off the map. President Trump following developments.
3: That's terrible. No, and we've called Nepal and we've offered any help that they need. You know, we have a very good relationship with Nepal and that was a brutal, that was mud and water as a mixture. Nobody's ever seen anything quite like that. We're very powerful, strong, strong, well-built buildings were wiped out like they were toothpicks.
2: And about 90 Americans are among the missing. The president's attempt to combat fraud and voting by mail has hit a brick wall. Federal judges again put the effort on hold, at least temporarily. Wall Street Dow futures 8 points higher, NASDAQ futures down 77. This is SRN News.
4: Good morning. High today in the mid-90s with the possibility of an afternoon or evening thunder shower. Tomorrow and Sunday, high temperatures decreasing into the upper 80s. The Apostle Paul taught that when you live to please God, people should notice. Find out how you can point others to Jesus, even when you grieve the death of others or even prepare for your own death. Alistair Begg continues his study in 1 Thessalonians on Truth for Life, coming up next.
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6: Crash in the drive this morning in Littleton at Bowles and Federal. Just minimal delays there. Big construction project is going to take place starting at 7 a.m. along 56th Avenue. Westbound 56 will be closed at Tower Road. That'll be in place through the weekend. Now the drive looks good on the highways. We're getting a little busier. I-76, the drive on 270. Southbound 25 from 120th into downtown, about 15 minutes. For traffic, I'm Susan Thielen.
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0: when Christians live their lives in a way that is pleasing to God, people should notice. Today on Truth for Life, Alistair Begg examines the Apostle Paul's teaching to find out how we can point others to Jesus, even by the way we grieve and prepare for death. Let's turn in our Bibles to 1 Thessalonians chapter 4.
1: To become a Christian is a mind-altering experience. Anyone who says it isn't, it doesn't understand what it means to be a Christian. We are not to be afraid of that phrase, although it has negative connotations in certain places. To become a Christian is to change our mind about everything. Now, for those of us who are brought up in Christian homes and wonder about this and say, well, you know, I haven't been living long enough to be like a hell's angel and everything and go worship in his shrines. What's supposed to happen to me? Let me tell you what's happened to you. If God in his grace has reached out to you in your tender life, understand this, you have been saved from a lot of stuff. And it will become increasingly apparent to you the older you get. Some are saved out of a lot of stuff. And if you talk with them, they surely would love to have been saved from it rather than out of it. But whether you were saved from it in prospect or out of it in reality, it is a radical change. Now, I want to say to you that the absence of such teaching has not only led people to spurious professions of faith in Jesus Christ, but confuses the watching world about what it means to believe in Jesus Christ. Because if what we present to people is this, listen, all that it means to become a Christian is you just do this belief thing. It's a kind of esoteric thing. You trust Jesus. Well, what does that mean? Well, I don't really know what it means, but you just do that. And then you can do what you like. And there's an awful lot of people who apparently plugged in and are going with the flow, and they don't know who in the world they are, what they are, and nobody knows what to do with them. The difference and the difficulty is that someone never told them, listen, new life, new lifestyle. Before you got married, ladies, you had a certain name. When you got married, you got another name. You got a change of name and a change of identity. Your husband loves you exclusively, or should, demands all of your affections. Share a little with the children and your parents, but by and large, all of your affections, all of your time, all of your devotion, and rightly so. It's the expulsive power of a new affection. The old guys, the old cronies, the old haunts, the old places, they're gone. Why? Because I have a relationship with this individual. It would be a strange husband who said, now look, I want you to sign here, and I want you to become my wife, but I want you also to know you can do what you like, anytime you like, with anyone you want, anywhere you want. You look at the guy and say, I don't think that's a marriage. I don't know what it is, but I don't think it's a marriage. And you would be right. It's not a marriage. Let me tell you, young people, you commit your life to Jesus Christ, you just signed up for a holy life. You just signed up for a different life. You signed up for a radical change. There must be a change in your behavior. There must be a change that issues from the way you think. Previously, you thought about things in a certain way, and now you think differently.

that is an offer. Just go in Borders bookstore and drown yourself under the magazine racks. And if you look at them, they are the preoccupations of our culture. They are idols. Now, if Jesus Christ cannot break the bondage of those idols, then he is less than the person he claimed to be. But in the case of these Thessalonians, he broke the bondage for them. They were once always there, now they're over here. And people said, why is that? And they were unashamed. A radical shift had taken place on account of their discovery of the gospel and of the grace of God. Biblical standards of behavior are absolutely vital. And so it is that to suggest that Christianity is a private, internal experience which matters a little bit to us and may be interesting to others is to misunderstand the New Testament. These Thessalonians were committed to a life that is pleasing God, and that's why in chapter 4, Paul says, we instructed you how to live in order to please God. You see, they're no longer like the rest. Let's finally get to the verses that we're supposed to be studying. Verse 13 says, brothers, we don't want you to be ignorant about those who fall asleep or to grieve like the rest of men. Just look at that little phrase, like the rest of men. That is an obvious distinction, right? It's a distinction between the rest of men and them. Who are the rest of men? And were they once like the rest of men? Absolutely. That's the point. They were once like the rest of men. And the rest of men were without hope and without God in the world. That's what Paul says in Ephesians. He says, you were formerly without hope and without God. Phillips paraphrases it in this way. You were without Christ. You were utter strangers to God's community. You had nothing to look forward to and no God to whom you could turn. That's a picture of the rest of men. The rest of men this morning in contemporary culture have got nothing to look forward to and no God to turn to. And that's why hopelessness so pervades our generation. That's why after all the anticipation and all the excitement of the 60s, that you got to admit it's getting better and it didn't get better, we went into the 70s trying to fix what we broke in the 60s. We went in the 80s to try and fix the 70s, and now the children of the 90s have grown up with no basis of belief whatsoever, and they're checking out faster than we can ever stop them. Why? Because they have no God to whom they might turn, and they have nothing to look forward to. Do you realize that's the average teenage kid in America? No God to whom they may turn, and nothing to look forward to. And so they got to fill their life with something. And that's why at the end of the week, on Friday, the radio stations, all the DJs are always hyping it up. Well, it's the weekend. Oh, we're looking forward to the weekend. You get them on Monday morning, tomorrow morning, tune in 5:30. Oh, well, I've just had my 15th cup of coffee trying to get started. What a drag, man. Monday. Don't worry. Don't worry. It's already 6:30. We've already been through an hour of it. We'll get it hyped up. And then they find little things to help you. You're driving in your car. There's nowhere to go. Nothing to look forward to. And then it says, Channel 43 plays favorites. Is it? Oh, yeah. Channel 43 favorites. Is it? Hogan's Heroes tonight at 9 o'clock. It says, I know nothing. He said, yeah, I like Hogan's Heroes. That gives me something to look forward to. Yeah, okay. So you make your calls, cold calls, hot calls, medium calls. And you say, you know what, I'll get some peanuts and I'll sit down, I'll watch that stupid, dumb program and then I'll check out and then I'll have got rid of Monday. And then I'll give Tuesday a shot. You see, the great sense of utter emptiness and alienation, and I don't care what level you're living at. I don't care whether you fly executive jets. I don't care whether you make $1.5 million every month. Let me tell you, the more I live and move and breathe in this wonderful country, it doesn't matter how many zeros are at the end of these guys' paychecks. They are without anything to look forward to and no God to whom they can turn. And it is the responsibility of the Christians so to behave our belief that they will be caused to say, excuse me, could you come into my office and close the door? Not so that they might fire you, but so that they might say, I noticed there's something different about you. I had a wonderful testimony just this week from one of the streets in Seoul, and I asked a young man, I said, and how did you come to faith in Jesus Christ? He said, we noticed that the couple across the road had gone weird on us.
I said, what do you mean gone weird on you? He said, well, we used to do a lot of things as a family. We'd go over and do things in the backyard and everything.

0: than else, and we had the father said they'll run a dirty jokes that could just knock your socks off, and suddenly this couple stopped laughing at the jokes. That was the first sign we had. Now, why did they stop laughing at the jokes? Because a change of belief brings a change in behavior. And he said, eventually, they remained so nice, such wonderful neighbors, that when we were having one of these backyard events, I asked one of the kids, what's the deal? And the boy told me that he had trusted in Jesus Christ as his Savior. And I said to him, why don't you tell me more about that? And he told me more about that. And I trusted in Christ. And my brother asked me, and I told my brother. And my mother did the same thing, and my father came last. And the whole family today has had a profound, personal, permanent change as a result of the inroads of discovering a radical new belief. In the context of the world in which Paul was writing, you see, the hopelessness was revealed in the most obvious of ways. The tombstones revealed emptiness. But down in the catacombs, in the dungeons where the Christians were being kept for hors d'oeuvres, for the lions, the story was different. So up on the high street, you had all these tombstones that basically said, we're without God and without hope in the world. And then you went down into the catacombs where the Christians had been imprisoned, ready for their imminent death. And you found scrawled on the walls, Jesus is coming back. Jesus is alive. We're looking forward to seeing Jesus. Our world today, with all of its technological progress, is unable to address the real software issues. Because the real software issue is the software issue of the human heart. And they're not a computer program that can answer the cries of the human heart. America might be online with itself, but it's out of line with God. And to those of us who've been put online with Jesus Christ, has been given the responsibility of going to those who are out of line with God and telling them about this same Jesus and that he's definitely coming back. Do you believe he's coming back? Lord Shaftesbury, one of the prime social movers in Great Britain in an earlier generation, said, I do not think that in the last 40 years I have lived one conscious hour that was not influenced by the thought of the return of Jesus Christ. One of the key politicians of the day. I haven't lived one conscious hour, he says, without the thought of the return of Jesus. It absolutely fired him. Soon and very soon we're going to see the King. Soon the roll will be called up yonder. They'll call your name tomorrow in various contexts. Some of you go back to school. They'll get you in a room. They'll take one of those computer printouts. They're going to read the list. They're going to call your name and see if you answer. There's a day coming when God is going to read the list. He's going to call the names. If your name's there, fine. If not, you got a problem. See, I like to know the end of the story, don't you? I like to back my car into parking spaces. I don't like these signs, nose in only. I know what it's about. Seemingly it's to speed up the progress of getting you in, and consequently to slow up the process of getting you out. So as long as no one's looking, I always back in. Because I'm thinking about leaving when I'm arriving. Now, let me tell you something. If you haven't started thinking about leaving, checking out life, you're not in any position to face Monday. You got to get your exit planned so that you can enjoy your time at the game. You got your exit plan? So you got to know what the downside risk is in going into an investment, don't you? What's the worst possible scenario here? How much do I lose on this deal? I mean, what if it goes belly up? What happens to me? Let's find out what the eventuality is before we all chip in. You guys do that all the time. Well, have you done that with life? Do you know what the downside risk is of continuing to disbelieve in Jesus Christ? The Bible says it's eternity in hell. That's quite a downside risk. And yet some remain stubborn in our unbelief, unprepared to face the challenge. Now, all of that by way of introduction to the sermon which will follow next Sunday. Let me make some concluding statements to the longest introduction for a while. People are asking, where did I come from? Where am I heading? What will happen when I die? And how is this all going to end? They are. They may not be asking it just in that way, but they drive in their cars and they every so often say to themselves, when the sky comes really dark and it's 3 o'clock in the afternoon, you get one of these dreadful thunderstorms, some bright sparks bound to say, I think it's the end of the world. And everybody laughs, a kind of nervous laugh, hoping, of course, that it isn't, and wondering how it will be. Some have decided that history is circular, it's not linear, that like the Hindus, we're just coming around and around and around. If history is linear and has a point of beginning and a point of conclusion to which we're moving, as the Bible says it does, then we can look back to the beginning and we can look forward to the conclusion. And here it says that Jesus, who died, who was buried, who was raised to life, is coming again. Now, for some of you, I recognize that in speaking to your friends, until you deal with the issues of the death and the resurrection of Jesus, you're not going to be able to deal with his return. And that is why we labored so hard in 1 Corinthians 15 to provide material on the resurrection of Jesus Christ, because it is such a pivotal doctrine. Paul says, because we believe that Jesus died and rose again, and so we believe he's coming again. See, because anybody's got every right to say to us, well, how do you know it's just not a pipe dream? How do you know it's not just something you dreamt up? After all, life is tough and then you die, and so the Christians just made it up, pie in the sky when you die. And you need to have something to look forward to. You mentioned that earlier, and so you got this idea that Jesus is coming back again. Where do you dig that up from? That's a good question. What do you say to the person who says that? Well, that's just my belief. The person says, well, guess what? It's just not my belief. Someone says, well, it's my belief over here. So here's the question. Does belief make it so, or is truth the basis of belief? We were eating in a hamburger joint in Santa Barbara last week. The waitresses were an interesting group. Every so often they grabbed the ketchup bottles and used them as microphones, dummy microphones. And then they sang to the music that was playing in the background. In the course of engaging them in conversation, we asked one of the girls, where do you study? Presuming she studied. I mean, we felt sorry for her. We hope she wasn't simply spending the rest of her life grabbing ketchup bottles and singing, doing that kind of stuff. And she said that she was a student at the University of California in Santa Barbara. And I said, well, what are you studying? She said, well, I'm studying philosophy. I said, what do you want to be? She said, I actually want to be a professor of philosophy. Well, I said, a professor of philosophy that pretends that ketchup bottles are microphones and sings in a hamburger joint. She says, yeah, I suppose, anything for a buck. So I said to her as she was coming back and forth, I said, hey, by the way, Samantha, what do you think of the idea of objective, absolute truth? She said, I think it's a crazy idea. She went back somewhere else. She came back again. I said, hey, Samantha, is there anyone on your faculty that would believe in objective, absolute truth? She thought for a while. She said, well, there's one guy who's really, really, really weird, way out. I think he might. She said, but nobody does. Now, so I said to her, I said, do you know that I'm seated in the heavenly places with Christ Jesus? No, I didn't. I didn't. I said to her, I said, we got a lot of discussions to have. We got some major discussions here. And so we started at first principles, the whole idea of conscience, the whole idea of an innate awareness of morality. Where does it come from and everything? So that we might eventually get to the person and say, do you ever consider the thought that Jesus of Nazareth might be the person he claimed to be? That starting point. No, I never. Why would I ever? How would I ever go about considering that? Well, the Gospel of John would be a help to you, because John said these things were written that you might believe, and that by believing you might have life in his name. And we're going to have to talk about the fact that Jesus of Nazareth died. And he died for an express purpose. He died on the basis of sin. And that means you and me, therefore we've got a problem. And that he was risen from the dead, and that's a complete mind blower, and that'll take time. And here's the real piece de resistance. He's coming back again. Personally. Visibly, bodily. It's going to be dramatic. It's going to be decisive. It's going to be like lightning across the sky. Can't you just hear picking up the ketchup bottle saying, excuse me, there's a whole lot of shaking going on. Because the fact of the matter is that the culture into which you and I are returning tomorrow morning, and understand this clearly, you can talk to them and they might listen, but nothing will make a greater impact than when your business buddies, your college roommates, your high school friends, your bridge playing partners see that you have turned from idols to serve the living God. True belief issues in transformed behavior. New life, new lifestyle. Let's pause just in a moment of prayer. I could probably call that the sermon that might have been. And I recognize that it's not where we thought we would go, but it is where we've been. For those of us who profess to be changed, but whose behavior is less than it might be, we know, Lord, that you are speaking to us concerning that. And as we think of this afternoon and the opportunities of telling others, we pray that the thought of the soon return of Jesus Christ may produce within us a desire to live a holy life and a genuine desire to see our friends and our neighbors become committed followers of Jesus Christ. Lift our gaze to the time when Christ will come and take us home. For Jesus' sake we ask it. Amen.
1: 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As we are learning, becoming a Christian will change the way we think about everything, including the world around us, all of creation. The book we are recommending today will encourage you to slow down, spend more time in nature, and form a deeper relationship with the Creator. The book is called The Language of Rivers and Stars, How Nature Speaks of the Glories of God. This book reflects on the beauty and power that is displayed in nature and the cosmos, how it reveals the creativity, the intelligence, the awesomeness of the Creator. The author uses the days of creation, as described in Genesis, as a framework to invite you to discover, interpret, and respond to the voice of God in all His many varied wonders. Reading this opens your senses to your surroundings and makes you more aware of how God speaks to you through His creation, even in the desolate places. 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Here's what Alistair said about the book. He said, "This is unlike any book I've ever read. 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I'm Bob Lapine. Thanks for listening this week. Hope you have a great weekend and are able to worship with your local church. Next week, we'll consider the return of Christ. How will we know when it's really Him and not just a charlatan? Study along with us as we explore the clear answers given in Scripture. The Bible teaching of Alistair Begg is furnished by Truth for Life. where the learning is for...
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4: As our Jewish friends observe Tisha B'Av, they mark the saddest day on the Jewish calendar. It's a day of fasting and mourning that remembers the destruction of the first and second temples in Jerusalem. But Tisha B'Av is about far more than history. It's about remembering. Throughout the Bible, again and again, God commands his people not to forget. To remember his faithfulness, to remember his covenant, to remember where they had come from, and to remember what happens when they turn away from him. On Tisha B'Av, Jewish families read the Book of Lamentations, the prophet Jeremiah's heartbreaking words over the fall of Jerusalem. They mourn not only the destruction of God's holy city, but centuries of suffering that followed, from exile and persecution to tragedies that continued throughout Jewish history. But even in mourning, hope remains. God's covenant with Israel has never been broken, and his promises still stand. And that message speaks to Christians today, too. Psalm 137 declares, "If I forget you, Jerusalem, may my right hand forget its skill." Remembering Jerusalem isn't simply about looking back at the past. It's choosing to remain connected to God's unfolding story. And as we witness rising hatred toward the Jewish people and the ongoing conflict in Israel, remembering calls us to respond. Genesis 12:3 reminds us that God promises to bless those who bless his people. Through the International Fellowship of Christians and Jews, you can put that biblical calling into action by providing food, emergency aid, bomb shelters, and life-saving care to vulnerable Jewish people. Tisha B'Av teaches us that people of faith remember. We remember God's promises. We remember his faithfulness. And we remember that even after the darkest night, God is still writing a story of redemption. 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Be the blessing. Live the word. Answer the call.
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10: With SRN News, I'm Rich Thomason in Washington. The death toll continues to rise with hundreds of people still unaccounted for along Nepal's border with Tibet, where a wall of water and a mountain of mud and debris wiped entire villages off the map. President Trump following developments in Nepal with the U.S. part of the international rescue effort, about 90 Americans among the roughly 1,000 people missing in Nepal. President Trump's attempt to combat fraud in voting by mail has hit a brick wall. A federal judge has again put the effort on hold, setting the stage for another legal battle heading into the midterm elections. President Trump has decided to rename Lake Ontario, which by executive order becomes Lake America. Canadians not buying it. Wall Street Dow futures 81 points higher. The Nasdaq futures are down 55 points. More details at srnnews.com.
7: Good morning, I'm Tom Moeller. 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
11: Have your traffic traveling around this morning, and we're definitely starting to get busier out here. One crash to watch for in Littleton at Bowles and Federal. I-76, starting to see a bit more activity there, about 10, 11 minutes in from 104th. 270, just under 15 minutes. Southbound 225, getting a little heavier from Parker Road, as you head into the tech center. I-25, in great shape there, downtown of the tech center, about 15 minutes. With traffic, I'm Susan Phelan.
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16: Russ Crossan is here with us today on Focus on the Family with Jim Daly to discuss managing your finances with eternity in mind. Thanks for joining us. I'm John Fuller.
17: You know, I think managing work and family is one of the hardest things to do. It maybe shouldn't be that way. Maybe today Russ is going to tell us how to do that better. But I can remember that battle all the way along. Gene and I had our children a little later, but I was traveling around the world for Focus on the Family. It was exciting. I was helping to build the internet. National effort, but I was gone like 2-3 weeks at a time, and you know, it took a lot to do that. Thankfully, the boys arrived just as I was concluding that big adventure, and I was able to be home a lot more often, and so that worked out for us. But it was almost just a mistake. It's like God took us that way. It wasn't planned, and I'm excited to help others think about it and plan for it rather than rely on just sure, maybe. And we'll talk about that with our guest today.
16: Yeah, family takes a lot of intentionality, and money is a part of that process. And Russ Crossan is passionate about helping us think through these things. He's the chief vision officer and senior partner of Blue Trust, and he's helped families and couples be good financial stewards for over 40 years. Now, he's captured some of his expertise and insights in a terrific book called Your Life Well Spent, the eternal rewards of investing yourself and your money in your family.
17: Russ, welcome back. The folks really loved the last program we did with you on budgeting.
15: Well, but, I'm glad. This one would be better than that. If they like budgeting, they should like this one. Thanks, Jim.
17: It is kind of interesting that, you know, there was such a large response. I mean, you're obviously tapping a nerve just talking about how to budget in a godly way and the things to remember and things to do. And that's what people responded to. And today we're going to talk about much more, but kind of like life plan.
15: Well, I think the idea is that was budgeting and how to manage your money and make sure you spend less than you make. That was the punchline. But today we want to talk about, why do you even want to do that? Why is that important?
17: Yeah.
15: And I would propose to us that what I've seen over four decades is that we manage our money not to have more money.
17: Yeah.
15: Julie and I aren't on a budget to have more money. We manage our money to have more life. So how do we begin to manage and use and spend our money to have more life? I like to say a life well spent is a life that earns and uses money to buy time to impact people. First and foremost, your family, if you're married and have kids. Secondarily, other people. It's a life that focuses on the eternal in the realm of the temporal. So we live in a society that's just constantly telling us not to be content. And also lying to us about this issue of money, saying things like, hey, the more money you have, the more content you be, the more successful you are, the more you're worth as a person, the more money you have. And these things get us totally whacked out on balance. You mentioned earlier that it's issue of money and family is really interesting, because you start your career, you start your family at the same time. And it's interesting. They both require the most time at the same time.
17: Yeah.
15: You ever stop and think about that? When you finally get the big house and the money, you don't need it. And when you needed it, you didn't have it.
17: Right.
15: So we have to have the right perspective about this as a journey. And so we spend less than we make, not just to have more money, but to have more time and figure out how I can enjoy the trip. Richard Swenson, in his book Margin, said, we need room to breathe. We need freedom to think. Our relationships are being starved to death by velocity, and our children lay wounded on the ground over by high-speed good intentions. And so we have to figure out this money thing so that we can hopefully have a chance to balance life.
17: Well, in that context, give us some practical approaches. In your late 20s, you know, let's say you're the married couple, maybe kids aren't here yet, but you're thinking about what you need to do. You buy the starter home. You already got your eye on what we might be able to buy by 35 or 40. Just describe attitude-wise how we get a hold of those appetites so we can live within our means and do the right thing.
15: Well, the longer term your perspective, you vary decisions. So if you think, okay, these decisions I'm making in my 20s, so you're both working. Well, one principle there is live on one income and save the other. Put some cement in the basement, you know, put some savings down. The other thing is get used to the fact that, hey, maybe we can stay in this starter home a little longer. I mean, whoever had this idea of starter homes leading into bigger homes?
17: Right.
15: See, that's one of the biggest stressors for couples is, hey, that guy got bigger and bigger. And that's back to some of this self-image, trying to keep up with the Joneses. I hate to tell you, your kids don't really care where they live. What they care is if you are around a little bit. So it doesn't make any sense for me to keep buying bigger homes, buying newer cars. So Jim, I would say, practically speaking, I do it different. You know, Julie and I, for example, we didn't have a dining room table for 3 years. You know, we'd carry our sofa table into the dining room. And it was because, you know, we were saving, you know, and trying to manage our money in such a way we didn't get out over our skis. So I think this idea that I don't have to impress anybody, you know, I just need to figure out, hey, how can I put some money in the bank, have some savings, spend less than I make, and not make these decisions? I think the two big ones are the house. You know, where did we get this idea of starter homes? So we're going to do a bigger home and then a bigger home. And guess what? When you're 40 or 50, there's nobody in it but you and your wife.
17: Right. I mean, it's so true. And, you know, why not be satisfied in what you're at and just see where things go, whether or not you'll be able to afford that bigger house. I was made aware of a, I think it was 60 Minutes clip that was done where whoever the journalist was had six or seven successful women who had really bought into the feminist perspective. And they had never married. They reached the top of corporate success, and they were sitting in these big homes. And the journalist said, "Can you explain to me, you're in this big home with big yards, but you're by yourself?" And they cried, the way I understood that story. That's kind of an exaggeration, but it's what you're talking about, right?
15: Yeah, I mean, the whole issue of, you know, if you're blessed to be married, you know, and raising a family, then focus your attention there, not just on the money. I like to equate this to, I call that posterity. Posterity are the generations that come after us versus prosperity. And that's usually what we think about. Prosperity is all the things we can buy with money. And I think, Jim, one of the things that's helped me is I never thought about this before until I began to get in this career and help couples. But we need to think about, how do I use my money to invest in posterity, not just prosperity?
17: Right.
15: And that's a whole different perspective. And the issue is, when you start thinking that way, you will use your money differently and invest it in things that relate to your family.
17: And Russ, this isn't covered in your book, but I think it's relevant to culture today, this idea of, for some, not just women, but men too, don't get married and certainly don't have kids, have a dog, because it's easier. I mean, it frustrates me, being the head of a family ministry, to see so much of culture messaging that. You talk about be mindful of the messaging.
15: Right.
17: That, to me, for us, is one of the core problems in the culture, that we've become so selfish that we don't even want to give up our time or our treasure to be married or raise a child or two or three.
15: Well, remember what I said earlier, a life well spent earns and uses money to buy time to impact people. So, and I invest that money, use it in such a way to impact people. So how do I invest if I don't have kids? How do I invest it in the people around me and invest in my community and things like this? So we need to begin to think about using our financial capital to invest in things that are going to matter, because that's all that matters is posterity, it's legacy.
17: Yeah.
15: We're all leaving a legacy.
17: And I don't want to lay that all on younger people, but there's a lot of fear in people too, younger people. You know, it's expensive. $250,000, I think, was the last number I saw, that you're going to spend on a child till they're 18. And, you know, so the culture is building fear into people. Like, I can't afford that. I'm working at McDonald's, and I'm only making $10 an hour.
15: Well, here's what will help you if you change your thinking from that being an expense to an investment. See, this, it's really helped me to realize that I can invest money in posterity type things. So education for my kids, for example, you just mentioned it costs a lot to educate my kids. If I can think of that as an investment, not an expense, then all of a sudden it changes my thinking.
17: Yeah, I like that.
15: And so I can put it in retirement. I can put it in another piece of real estate. I can buy a second home. I can, you fill in the blank, but I could also invest in my family. And that's been a paradigm shift for me. You know, I used to consider some of the stuff I did with money as just an expense, but then when I thought, wait a minute, no, if I pay for that marriage retreat for my married son and his wife to go, that's an investment, not just an expense.
17: Yeah, that's
15: good. Or if I pay for house help when the kids are young so my wife is not stressed out over the holidays, that's an investment, not just an expense. And so there's, if you just change your paradigm to it being an investment and not just an expense, then some of this use of money will give you more time and it'll help you invest in what's really going to account for eternity.
17: And you touched on this, but the idea of capital being financial, spiritual, and social, just hit those again. You said it quickly.
15: Yeah, well, this whole book came about, Jim, because I sat with people. They'd be in my office, they're worth lots of money, lots of financial capital, and tears would be streaming down their face. They didn't know their kids, didn't know their spouse, they had relational challenges. And I realized that most people just invest their money in financial capital instruments, stocks, bonds, real estate, and so forth. But how do you invest in spiritual and social capital? Well, spiritual capital, it's like I said, with my boys, I would pay them to do scripture memory, or I'd pay them to read certain books and give them do a book report.
17: That's an investment.
15: That's an investment in their spiritual capital development. Social capital, how do I help them grow socially and learn a work ethic? Well, when I bought lawn equipment so they could start a lawn business, that was an investment. So now they're able to start a business and begin to build some work ethic. So I just think it's, you know, this will be a funny story about my recent posterity investment. I just repurposed my basketball court into a pickleball court.
17: That's what everybody's doing.
15: Well, and that in my old life would have been an expense. But Jim, I considered it a posterity investment, investing in, but then my neighbor called and said, hey, can I use your pickleball court for my 17-year-old son's birthday party? So I made an investment, but now it's being able to be used in the community. People come over. I got a text just last week, hey, is the court open? Can we come play with my son and his friends from college? And so I think, Jim, what's really helped me is to realize that my money can go into my 401k and my IRA and in financial instruments, but I can also use it to build in spiritual and social capital.
17: I'm terrible. The first thing I think of is good thing you're not in the insurance business, right? You're going to use the court. What if you break your ankle, right?
16: Well, there are liability issues there, aren't there? This is Focus on the Family with Jim Daly, and our guest is Russ Crossan, and we're talking about some of the concepts in his book, Your Life Well Spent, The Eternal Rewards of Investing Yourself and Your Money in Your Family. 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
17: Rush, you tell a story in the book about a family reunion, because this caught my attention, just the difference between a family in chaos and a family in shalom, in God's peace. I think the Montague family. Yep. What did you observe at this family reunion?
15: Well, I flew up to Michigan years ago, and what I observed was four generations of folks that had been intentional about passing on this idea of spiritual and social capital. So obviously there was a lot of food. There were over 100 people there. They had a jet ski out on the lake that was there. And I just observed that if we're intentional about passing on and thinking about investing in our family, not just financial capital, then that's a picture of what it could be for us. And so I came back from that thinking, okay, I'm going to start managing my money, not just to have more money and to save more, but I'm going to send some of it on ahead by investing in some of these things we just talked about. And before that, I would have not thought of those as investments. I thought of them as expenses or budget items. Remember, we talked about the B word earlier. These really aren't budget items. I would encourage the listeners to put a posterity investment line in their plan. I think if you just start thinking, hey, some of this money I'm going to use to invest in my family, then I think it'll just change your thinking and it'll help you free you up. The other thing here, Jim, is you have to keep a longer perspective to do this. You know, we talked about balance. The other stressor on balance for young couples is they've been fed this lie that they have to be in a hurry to quit. So retirement is, you know, hey, sign up for the 401k, the goal, we've got to retire.
17: Yeah.
15: And I would just say that not only are you starting your family, you're starting your career, being in a hurry to quit doesn't make any sense. So we just need to extend our time horizon. That will help you have some balance, help you realize, I hate to tell you this, I'm a financial guy and I understand compounding, but there were years I did not fund my retirement. You say, wait a minute, Russ, that's stupid. But I was paying off my house. I knew if I paid my house off, my expenses would go down. My budget wouldn't be a stress. I'd have more time to coach my kids' ball teams and things like that. So it was intentional. Pay off the debt, lower my expenses, buy more time.
18: Yeah. I do want to press on that a little bit because I don't know a lot of people that manage that well, especially in your 30s and 40s, because you do have a lot of expense. You may have bought the house, even if it's the starter house, you still have a mortgage payment. You start looking at that budget and you're going, wow. And in addition to that, there's discussion points where, you know, if a mom wants to stay at home, you're going, I don't know if we can do that. Mm-hmm. Speak to that whole basket of prioritization. And, you know, again, I'm thinking of the 30-something, 40-somethings, how to find the margin so you can be family.
15: Well, it's like I said earlier, Julie and I just chose to not buy some things. We chose to stay in the older house. We've had the 10-year car plan. And so I think you can find a way. You know, this second income, we've bought the lie that we have to have a second income. No, go actually do the numbers and see, because you probably find out it's really not contributing that much to the spendable income. The other thing is that paycheck you took home, what I found is most people just automatically have retirement taken out. So they haven't realized that they've made some decisions that they could go back and maybe cut it in half or cut it back just to the amount being matched. And like I did, just didn't even fund it for a few years when expenses were high. So I think if people will, I've noticed that people, they just think that's a given. They think the retirement's a given. That's one of the first places people can look to maybe get some extra cash flow to do things. Let me just say one thing. I've met with more couples, Jim, where they'll be sitting on our couch and the husband says, look at all this money we have in retirement. And the wife just wants some cash. You can't buy kids' braces with retirement funds. Mm. You can't pay for those sporting event dues with retirement funds. Mm. And so we have to talk about that as a couple. But that's one of the biggest disruptors is retirement. Because I've had people come in and have $100,000 in 401k and no money in the bank.
18: Yeah.
15: And so it's better to have $60,000 in your 401k and $20,000 in the bank, right? A little bit less net worth, you paid some tax. So I think that one of the biggest places you can get some freedom is to make sure you're not overfunding retirement too soon.
18: Wow, that's interesting.
15: I mean, I've just seen it, and we just think, wow, that's and so this is where guys and gals, you know, I've seen guys, they're so impressed. Hey, honey, look here, I got all this money in retirement. She doesn't care. Yeah. Show me some cash.
18: Yeah, or show me some time.
15: Yeah, show me some time.
18: Mm. That's what we deal with here at Focus on the Family. It's typically that issue. The couples that don't have children, there's lots of reasons. You know, some might be a decision. I get it. I think you should. But other couples can't have kids, and, you know, they want kids. For those couples who are in that place, what can they do to invest in posterity when they're not going to be able to have children?
15: Well, look around. You know, maybe there's a parachurch, or maybe, you know, Young Life, or there's some of your church. You can invest in people. You can invest, maybe your neighbors. Use some of that financial capital to invest in something. Just keep your antenna up and ask God to show you. In fact, as Julie and I just had this happen just 2 days ago. This gal calls and says, hey, our septic is out. We're trying to have this women's ministry in our home, and I'm just hoping that the toilets work. We don't have the money. So just yesterday, Jim, this is a real life story. I told Julie, I said, write a check for $5,000 and send it to them and say, we want you to make sure you can still have ministry, and the toilets will flush. So when these women come over, she has 16 women coming to her home. Mm-hmm. So I would just say, if you don't have kids, just look around and have this generous mindset to where if you have the financial capability to do it, you know, instead of just building bigger piles, invest in stuff. So we invested in a septic yesterday.
18: I was going to give you credit for that. Not many donors are excited about investing in toilets. So,
15: well,
18: way to go.
15: Well, let me say one other thing about that. That's not deductible, Jim. And I would say to donors, it's okay. Some of the most fun generosity Julie and I do is not deductible, because you look around and find needs.
18: Yeah.
15: Maybe it's that waitress or the cleaning lady when you pick up your dry cleaning, whatever it is.
18: Let me ask you the one thing that I've seen in myself, and I think it's true of all of us, when you do that kind of giving, that kind of investing in the future, what benefit do you receive for that? I find that far more rewarding than just buying something.
15: Well, you know, we won't know the side of heaven, all the impact of our generosity, right? But, you know, it's mostly just knowing that you were obedient. I was sitting on the couch Monday night with Julie, and we got this call, and I'm like, I said, I think we need to send him some money. She goes, yeah. She goes, what are you thinking? So anyway, I just think we need to be obedient.
18: Yeah.
15: I just got a text. My son sent a text that he just shared with somebody. He was working out in college and challenged this guy to go to church. So now 14 years later, he got a thing, this guy saying he met his wife there, he knows the Lord, he got directions. You just never know.
18: Oh, that's
15: great. You just be obedient to where God has you with how you use your money and how you share the gospel and just see what God does.
16: Mm-hmm. Go back a bit, Russ, to an earlier day where you and your wife were raising kids and you had those challenges. Did you have some bumps that you hit that kind of, through the school of hard knocks, you learned some lessons?
15: Yes, we did.
16: You're pretty passionate about
15: this.
16: Yes,
15: we did. Yeah. And this is where I, you know, we just got caught up in the just the sports thing for kids, you know, and we find ourselves chasing our tail, right? Running here, running there, running over the place. And so we finally sat down one day and said, why are we doing this? Why don't we go camping? Or why don't we spend some time on the weekends with the kids rather than running off to this? Because we just got caught up in it. So I think, John, we wrote our sports philosophy. And I would encourage folks to really think about that, especially when their kids are younger. Don't just get caught up in this this youth sports industrial complex.
16: And how did the kids respond to camping as opposed to sports?
15: They were only doing this stuff because we were taking them. They didn't care. They loved the camping a lot more. I wish I would have started it earlier. But you know, we got our Saturdays back. We wrote our sports philosophy and gave us some more time. And so I think that was one of the biggest things that we were getting out of balance. Mm. Plus, we had to learn to say no to a lot of things. And so that was one thing I talked about in the book. No is a perfectly legitimate answer to things. And we talked about time replacement. One of the chapters in the book talks about time replacement. If we're going to say yes to something, what's going out? Mm-hmm. And it took a while because Julie and I are both type A, choleric, producer type people. And so, but yeah, saying no to perfectly good things and then writing our sports philosophy at that stage when they were 5 to 10 really helped us.
18: You know, sometimes with travel schedules, one of the things I did years ago when the boys were, you know, probably 8 and 6, right in that area, I realized I really don't have to have a busy summer travel schedule because most of the donors at Focus and you can control speaking engagements and things like that. So I kind of put a hiatus on travel between Memorial Day and Labor Day. And it sank into my boys so well that I remember a March that was very busy. I traveled a lot. I think Troy was probably 11. And he said, oh, Dad, that's okay, because I was feeling bad. Like, I'm not here much right now. He goes, oh, Dad, that's okay. We got the summer right around the corner.
15: Yeah.
18: I was like, okay, he got it. But he felt valued. Yep. Even though I was busy in March, he knew that May was around the corner and we'd start doing the family camping and those things. But finding ways to look through your children's eyes to say, how do they know I love them?
15: Mm. Well, and you, we talked about the sports things. Most of our education of our kids is as we cart them from one largely irrelevant activity to the next as they look at the back of our heads.
18: Right.
15: And so that's not good. So this, you freeing up your schedule. And that's why managing your money is to have more time, not more money. Free up your schedule, live in the older house longer, drive the older car longer, spend less than you make, live on one income, save the second income. All those things help you have more time.
18: Yeah.
15: And just being there. Like I said, kids, they just want, you know, think about it. You go to Africa, they don't have starter huts.
18: Right.
15: You know, and back to your illustration earlier, you know, about the playing with the boat. We were over there and the kids were playing with a battery.
18: Yeah.
15: I mean, outside. And so I just think that it's time for a different perspective. And the perspective is, okay, why am I managing my money? To have more life, to get more time. So I can focus on spiritual and social capital being developed in my kids, not just financial capital. And the world's told you, no, you're only successful if you have a bigger house and the more you have and all that. And that's the other thing I had to learn. Joshua 1:8 says, this book of the law shall not depart from your mouth. You should meditate on it day and night and be careful to according to all that is written in it, and then your way will be prosperous, and everything you do you'll have success. So, Jim, I used to read that and think, Joshua 1:8, I'm going to have money. But read it more slowly. What's the Bible say? Love your wife as Christ loved the church. You're successful. Deuteronomy 8, train up your kids. It says, do according to what's written in here, and then you're successful. So true success has nothing to do with money. It has to do with doing what the Bible says, which is love my wife, train up my children the way they should go, work heartily for my employer, Colossians 3:23. And so we have bought the wrong definition of success, which has really exacerbated the problem of balance. And so once I begin to understand, wait a minute, I can be successful and not have money. Yeah, but see, our language betrays us. You go to church, they have a successful business. That person's successful. Do you ever go up and say, man, I'm seeing how you're raising your kids. I'm seeing, Jim, you were successful doing that summer thing. That was a real successful move on your part.
18: Yeah.
15: So that's, we have to really realize that we have bought the world's lie. See, it's lie or truth, and the world says, you're successful if you have money. No, you're successful if you do what God's called you to do.
18: So developing that wisdom to be able to discern those truths as an older man now, talk to your 25-year-old self. What are you saying to that younger appetite, the enticement to make money, which is going to take time, but realizing that's not the goal?
15: I would just say, let me just show you the end of the story. Say, and what I've been sharing here, and the reason we wrote this book, I wrote this book as a timeout. Hey, manage your money so you don't get to the end of your life and sit like those guys that had $10 million in my office with tears streaming down their face.
18: No relationship.
15: No. Jim, this is why I wrote the book, was to say, hey, everybody, timeout. You manage your money so that you don't get to the end of your life and have regrets, because these people had regrets because they bought the lie that it was all about the money, my self-worth, my success, the more I have, the more content I'll be, and they bought that lie.
18: Yeah.
15: And I'm saying, if you're 20s, you get a chance to start off on the right path. But guess what? Julie and I didn't have a dining room table. We lived in an older house longer. You have to do things different than your friends, but you are not going to regret it. You are not going to regret it. I can guarantee that.
18: I so appreciate that. That was Gene and I. I mean, we slept on the floor. I had come back from Japan. We got married. And I threw blankets on the floor and I said, this is our futon. And we didn't have a dining room table for like a year and a half. We found one for $99.99. Yep. And it was just so we could sit and eat together. But it was slow growing. And I so appreciate that. And Russ, what you've talked about, we need to tune down or turn down the world's voices to us to say, this is how we got to do it.
15: This is all about right thinking. And we either get our truth from the world or from the Word of God.
18: Yeah.
15: And the truth is that money is not a measure of self-worth. It's not a measure of success. It's not a measure of contentment. The truth is retirement is not the goal of working. The truth is your kids don't need all the stuff you didn't have. They need more of you.
18: Yeah.
15: And less of your stuff. And so since we bought those lies, though, and I talk about that in the book, we get out of balance.
18: Yeah.
15: And so the call is, hey, wait a minute, everybody. Let's just slow down. See, think about it. If you don't think you're trying to retire by 55 or 65, you have another 10 years you're thinking, then you don't have to put as much in retirement when you're 30.
18: Right.
15: And I would just say that that's the paradigm shift. I've been told, you know, this book's been out a while, that that's the paradigm shift. They said, wait a minute, this book's not about money. It's right. About my life. And I've had people say it. It's totally changed their paradigm and their way to think, because it's like they never thought that way. I'm a financial guy, right? I'm supposed to be talking about building bigger piles and managing it. No, no. You invest that pile in what's really going to count for eternity.
18: Mm. Russ, that sums it up. I mean, the title, Your Life Well Spent, is what it's all about. And I just want to say thank you for being with us today. Thank you for the reminder to do the right thing and to think the right way. And if you're in that spot, I don't care what decade you're in, the 20s, the 30s, the 60s, maybe even the 70s, we got to think differently about spending time. Yeah, as a grandparent, what are those grandkids going to remember about you? And this book is a great reminder on the things that we need to say and think about and do to invest in posterity, as Russ has said. So thanks for being with us.
15: Well, Jim, thanks. And I would just sum it up by saying, consider posterity investing in your financial planning, not just prosperity investing.
18: I love it. I love it. Get a copy, contact us, make a gift into the ministry here, and we'll send you a copy of the book as our way of saying thank you for investing in others.
16: 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And thanks for joining us today for Focus on the Family with Jim Daly. I'm John Fuller, inviting you back next time as we once again help you and your family thrive in Christ.
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10: SRN News, I'm Rich Thomason in Washington. President Trump's effort to prevent fraud in voting by mail has been put on hold.
20: A federal judge is again blocking President Trump's executive order on mail ballots from being implemented, this time for 2 weeks. It comes about a week before the first ballots are due to be sent out for November's midterm elections. The Trump administration's formal rule effectively says the Postal Service will not deliver mail ballots unless states provide a list of voters who should receive them and format the envelopes in a particular way. The case could be appealed back to the Supreme Court just days after the justices handed down a procedural decision allowing the administration to move ahead. I'm Ben Thomas.
10: Watching Wall Street ahead of this morning's opening bell, stock futures remain mixed. The Dow futures 82 points higher, while the Nasdaq futures are down 40 points. This is SR.
7: Good morning. I'm Tom Moeller. 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High today in the mid-90s with a possibility of an afternoon or evening thunder shower. Tomorrow and Sunday, an increasing chance of afternoon thunderstorms and high temperatures decreasing into the upper 80s. 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Click the book club icon among the rotating pictures at the upper right of the home page, then click View All and scroll down to see all the videos that I've ever done. Authors of a range of subjects of special interest to Christians, click the picture of the book that interests you, and it'll link with my video interview of the author of that particular book. After watching the video, there's also a link where you can purchase that book if you'd like to. It is a fact of life that when somebody has it out for you, that person levels all sorts of false accusations or shady assumptions. Drawing from the life of Job, who also had false associations or accusations against him, Chuck Swindoll tells us how to deal with it when it happens to us. In a nutshell, stay calm, speak truth, and get tough standing your ground. You can do it when you let the Lord defend you. Chuck Swindoll on responding wisely when falsely accused, coming up next on The Morning Word.
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11: Good Friday morning. Nice, quiet drive. Now, kids headed off to school, make sure you keep an eye out for them. Watch your speeds driving around in those school zones. No problems to deal with out here. There was a stall out west, eastbound 70 going up Floyd Hill. Looks like that's being cleared out. The drive not bad. Silverthorne to Golden, each direction under an hour. Metro highways, we're getting a little busier. It's a typical drive. No crashes or problems. With traffic, I'm Susan Phelan.
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9: The

0: The Bible tells us that the tongue is capable of inflicting wounds that cut far deeper than any sword. And when those words aren't true, the pain can feel absolutely unbearable. Today on Insight for Living, Chuck Swindoll continues our journey through the book of Job, arriving at a moment when Job, already broken by unimaginable loss, must now defend himself against a torrent of false accusations. In Job chapters 20 and 21, Chuck draws four powerful principles straight from Job's response. Principles you'll want close at hand the next time someone's tongue turns against you.
1: Truth has a way of vindicating wrong. And I think Job turns to it when he answers Zophar. I don't think it's always appropriate that you just sit silently and get beat up by the tongue of liars. Job doesn't. I mean, you don't read, then Job answered, whatever. That's not there. You don't see that. Okay. Shoot. No, Job answers him. Listen to what Job says. You got to admire, the guy's covered with boils. I mean, he's sick, he's fevered, he's swollen, he's hurting, he's grieved. He says to Zophar, look at these, verse 2. Listen carefully to my speech. So you listen for a change. I added that for a change, okay? That just a little addition there. You listen. In fact, I like the way you put it. Let this be your way of consolation. Since words aren't, maybe silence will be. You listen. So listen up. Secondly, bear with me. That suggests patience. By the way, there it is again, by the way. People who spread lies against you aren't good listeners, and they aren't patient. And Job knows that. And he says, I want you to do something different. I want you to listen. And I want you to be patient as you reason your way through what I want to tell you. That I may speak, then after I have spoken, you may mock. Isn't that good? One of my sources said he called this a sarcastic imperative in the Hebrew. So that's a good way to put it. Go ahead and mock. But at least give me my day. Give me my moment in court. You listen and you patiently work this through and reason your way through this. And then you can mock on. As for me, is my complaint to man, or why should I not be impatient? And why should I not be impatient? Look at me and be astonished. There's the third command. Look at me. Listen, patiently bear with me, and look. Look in my eyes. Look at my face. In fact, look at how he says it. Put your hand over your mouth. Yeah, I think by now, they're sort of lecturing people.

carefully. First, he's going to say, often the wicked do live long lives. Just because a person doesn't know God doesn't mean they die in their 20s. Or doesn't mean they go through some horrible suffering because they're wicked. And he gives examples of that. We'll get there. Second, he says, their pleasures are not always temporary. Listen, some who are lost get great jobs, earn a gob of dough, have multiple homes, and many women or many men have luxurious cars and sleep around and live wild and don't die till they're 90. I mean, their pleasures are not always temporary. So where do you get off saying that, Zophar? That's not true. And death comes to everybody, and it doesn't always fall hard on the wicked. Some die in a pretty good state of mind. Now, what follows is awful. But in life, the point is, in life, the things you're saying so far don't square with fact. So let me spit this out in a hurry here. Look at verse 7. Why do the wicked still live and continue on, also become very powerful? See, he's building his case. So far, you say that the wicked don't live long. Well, how do you explain those that continue and become, in fact, powerful? And talk about their lifestyle. Look at that. He describes it. Their descendants are established with them in their sight, their offspring before their eyes. Their houses are safe from fear. Neither is the rod of God on them. Look outside. Even the ox mates without fail, and cows calve, and they don't abort. They send forth their little ones like the flock. Their children skip about. They sing to the timbrel and the harp. They rejoice at the sound of the flute. They spend their days in prosperity. It doesn't look grim to me. In fact, you may wonder if they really don't know God. Don't doubt it. Verse 14, they say to God, "Depart from us. We do not even desire the knowledge of your ways." And I want you to know so far. Look at the end of verse 16. The counsel of the wicked is far from me. I'm not in that category. I'm sick. Nobody knows why I'm sick, but I'm sick. And it's a mystery, but I'm not wicked. And furthermore, the wicked don't necessarily die young. Just because there's God, they don't have God in their lives, doesn't mean that they go to an early grave. And now that we're on the second, where's proof that they suffer calamity? That they always suffer calamity? Verse 17, how often is the lamp of the wicked put out? How often does their calamity fall on them? See how he's reasoning? Does God apportion destruction in his anger? Are they a straw before the wind, or chaff which the storm carries away? This is poetry, remember. You say God stores away a man's iniquity for his sons. Let God repay him so that he may know it. And verse 22, can anyone teach God knowledge in that he judged those on high? One dies in his full strength, being wholly at ease and satisfied. And he's not eaten up with disease. His sides are filled out with fat. Isn't that an interesting way to put it? The marrow of his bones is moist. And then, on the other hand, there are people who die who are bitter of soul and never taste anything good. Together, they lie down in the dust. Job is saying to Zophar, your argument doesn't hold water. There are examples on the other side. Let me show you a verse you may have never seen before. Look at Ecclesiastes 8:11. I learned this verse years ago, and it often comes to mind when I get to subjects like this. Ecclesiastes, Psalms, Proverbs, Ecclesiastes. It's a hard book to find. Just before Song of Solomon, just after Proverbs. Okay, Ecclesiastes 8:11. Look at this verse. It's in the Old Testament. Okay, some of you are not quite there yet. Take it. Because the sentence against an evil deed is not executed quickly. Look at that. Because the sentence against an evil deed is not executed quickly, therefore the hearts of the sons of men among them are given fully to do evil. Well, what does that mean?

0: name. It means, because every time a person does wrong, he's not judged or a victim of calamity, he decides, I can do that again. I can do more of that. Although a sinner, verse 12, does evil 100 times and may lengthen his life, still I know that it will be well for those who fear God, who fear him openly. I mean, here's a guy that does it 100 times, lengthens his life. We need to get out of our mind the stereotyped picture of the lost person. Some of the lost live better than many of us could imagine, and they die better than any of us could imagine. Because they're lost doesn't mean they're therefore in this life finished or in a calamitous journey. That comes after life. That comes in the ultimate. Our good news is about life beyond. It does not mean you believe in Christ and suddenly you're affluent, or ipso facto, suddenly you've lost everything. We have it mixed up. We've got our theology sort of screwed up around our lifestyle or our preference or our prejudices, as if the wealthy can never be godly or the poor can never be wicked. That's Zophar's problem. I mean, look at you, Job. Look at the condition you're in. You obviously, you got sin in your life. You just haven't told us. Because the wicked live suffering. And Job says, no, wait a minute. It's not true. There are times that the wicked live very prosperously. He describes it when he talks about death. Verse 30, for the wicked is reserved for the day of calamity. They will be led forth in the day of fury. That's the ultimate. Who will confront him with his actions? Who will repay him for what he has done? Now, watch the funeral service of the wicked. While he's carried to the grave, men will keep watch over his tomb. The clods of the valley will gently cover him. Moreover, all men will follow after him while countless ones go before him. Listen to the way Eugene Peterson paraphrases that. Have you ever asked world travelers how they see this? Have you not listened to their stories of evil men and women who got off scot-free, who never had to pay for their wickedness? Did anyone ever confront them with their crimes? Did they ever have to face the music? Not likely. They're given fancy funerals with all the trimmings, gently lowered into expensive graves, with everyone telling lies about how wonderful they were. You've seen it. So far, you've missed it with me. I'm not in that category. You've got it simplified to the point of being simplistic. Wicked or righteous, some die well healed, some die bitterly and in anguish. And look at his final summation of Zophar's counsel, verse 34. How then will you vainly comfort me? Your answers remain full of falsehood. See, that's saying it straight. Now I want to talk with you. I want to offer you 4 lingering principles you can live by when you're falsely accused. Okay? Here's some guidelines that I learned from Job. There are 4. And following each principle is a little 2-word suggestion. Okay, here's the first principle. Listen to what is being said, considering the character of the critic. Listen to what is being said, considering the character of the critic. And the 2-word counsel on this, right after parenthesis, stay calm. You'll be tempted to jump in and rashly say things that you'll later regret. Stay calm. Listen. Listen to what is being said, considering the character of the critic. Stay calm. Second, respond with true facts, knowing the nature of your accuser. Respond with true facts, knowing the nature of your accuser. Frankly, it may be a former husband, former wife. It may be a former boss. It may be a former employee. Maybe a neighbor. Maybe a pastor. Doesn't matter who it is. The point is, if you are being accused, you need to have true facts. So my 2-word counsel here is speak truth. Don't just react, or you'll come off just like the accuser. Speak truth. David prayed in Psalm 26, "Vindicate me, O Lord, according to my integrity." Abraham Lincoln was told that he needed to fire the Postmaster General back in July. The letter he wrote was dated July 18, 1864. And so he writes Secretary Stanton this letter saying he's not going to do it because it's based on hearsay. And then he makes this statement, "Truth is generally the best vindication against slander." Isn't that good? Truth is generally the best vindication against slander. Stay with truth. Don't exaggerate it. Don't pad it. Don't hesitate. Respond with true facts, accurate information. Number three, use examples that represent reality and balance. Use examples that represent reality and balance. That's what Job did. Trusting your defense to the Lord. Use examples that represent reality and balance. Trusting your defense to the Lord. Parenthesis, lean hard. I understand I have been accused of things. It has kept me awake. It has made my stomach churn. It has taken away my appetite. I am not leaning hard. I need examples that represent reality and balance. And then I need to lean on God to see me through it. If truth is truth, and it is, then He will honor it. And ultimately, truth will win out. Four, refuse to let the accusations discourage and derail you. Refuse to let the accusations discourage and derail you. Remembering they are nonsense and lies. They are nonsense and lies. Parenthesis, get tough. Remember that old line from the Revolutionary War? Trust in God, but keep your powder dry. I mean, you lock your door at night. You trust God, but you turn on your alarm. You get in your car, you lock your doors, don't you? You roll up your windows, don't you? If you don't, you're dumb. You're playing with fire. You say, "I'm going to trust God, but I'm going to ride around this back alley in a convertible." Yeah. A lot of folks are like that. There's got to be balance here. Don't be afraid of harsh examples. Job uses some. Don't be afraid of very specific, strongly stated examples. I read this past week of a physician father who is in Paraguay. Several years ago, he stood against the military regime there that was corrupt, which was also interwoven with the law enforcement, and he spoke on human rights abuse. And he spoke openly, and he exposed it. Listen to what happened. The local police took their revenge on him by arresting his teenage son, torturing him to death. Enraged, the townsfolk wanted to turn the boy's funeral into a huge protest march. The doctor father said, "No, we'll do something else to protest." At the funeral, true story, the father displayed the son's body as he had found it in the jail for all to see, naked, scarred from the electric shocks, cigarette burns, beatings, and stabbings. All the villagers filed past the corpse, which lay not in a coffin, but on a blood-soaked mattress from the prison, exactly where he found the boy. It was the strongest protest imaginable. It put injustice on grotesque display. That's exactly what God did with Christ at the cross. That's exactly what He did. He didn't put a white bedsheet around Him and say, no, it's too hard for you to look at that. He didn't have Him crucified in a basement somewhere so people wouldn't see. He was on a hill, hanging there, dying, finally limp, gray, dead. And it was impacting, and that cross is still impacting all who will look and live, because He used a very harsh, realistic example to convey His message. Look at it in your mind, picture it. Any other kind of information is empty and full of nonsense. Let me say to you who are going through a time of false accusation, may God strengthen you in it. May God hold you close through it. May God give you wisdom in responding to it. May He become real and personal to you, even giving you songs in the night and quiet rest as He defends you. And let me say to you who are spreading rumors and lies and slander on someone else, there is nothing more treacherous you could be doing in the family of God than that. Nothing. You hurt the body. You disease the church. You ruin the testimony of Christ. There's nothing the lost world loves to hear and see more than infighting in the family. And before we cluck our tongues at Zophar and Bildad and Eliphaz, we better do some soul searching. Search me, O God, says David. Try me, know my thoughts. See if there be any, the Hebrew says, any way of pain within me. Isn't that good? Any way of pain. Am I bringing pain to someone? And then lead me in the way everlasting. Let's bow together. So searching time in this old book. Job may be old, but he's certainly relevant. For you who have been crippled by false information and hurt and sometime even humiliated, may God give you strength from this message. For you who don't know Christ, may the message of the cross minister to you personally. Right where you're sitting, you can turn your life over to the Savior by faith, putting your hand in Him, taking His life in place of your shame and sin and failure. You can know what it is to be forgiven fully, fully redeemed. Thank you, Father, that this is a place where shame and grace can meet. Thank you for the cross. It's still that old message that sets the captive free. Thank you for a man who would record from his journal even things as personal as this, such insulting comments, such humiliating words. Thank you for his storied endurance, his courage, his strength of character. Thank you that he didn't just sit back and let the lies run on, but he became your spokesman, which guides us even as late as the 21st century in time. Now, Lord, may we be dismissed with the reminder that you are for us, and therefore who can be against us? He who spared not his own son, but delivered him up for us all, how shall he not with him freely give us all things? We exult in this, your grace, in the name of Jesus, our Lord and powerful Master and Savior, we pray. Everyone said, amen.
1: Romans 8 verse 32 says, He who spared not his own son, how shall he not with him freely give us all things? If you're walking through a season of false accusation right now, those words are for you. Job's story reminds us that God sees what others distort. He knows what others deny, and he will not abandon those who trust him with the truth. You're listening to Insight for Living. Chuck Swindoll titled today's message, Responding Wisely When Falsely Accused. As much as we might try, we can't dismiss the raw authenticity of Job's story. It's not just a distant parable, something tragic that happened to someone else somewhere else a long, long time ago. We know it's relevant because we've been there. We've been wounded by friends and those we love. Their words are like arrows that pierce our heart and destroy our confidence. Here's what Chuck Swindoll wants you to know. Job was a real man. His heartbreaks were real heartbreaks. 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I'm Bill Meyer. 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
8: SRN News. I'm Rich Thomason in Washington. The international search and rescue effort goes on along the Nepal-Tibet border, devastated by catastrophic flooding. The death toll tops 500. Well over 1,000 people are still unaccounted for. Federal judge again blocking President Trump's attempt to guard against fraud in voting by mail. An appeal is expected. Full speed ahead on building the White House ballroom and security complex. President Trump has posted photos of the progress on his Truth Social page. We've known it as Lake Ontario, but now presidential decree has renamed it Lake America. President Trump ordering the change amid the trade dispute with Canada. Canadians insist it is and always will be known as Lake Ontario. On Wall Street, stocks opening mixed this morning. More details at srnnews.com.
9: Denver weather.
10: Warm temperatures for the Front Range will continue today and through the weekend. We'll cool off a little bit as we start next week, as it's looking like as it should for late summer. In addition to the warm temperatures, sunny to partly sunny skies, and a continued threat of afternoon and evening thunderstorms. Thunderstorm chances will be with us daily today through the weekend and into the start of next week, as a fetch of subtropical moisture is going to be increasing this weekend across the region. So do be ready for afternoon and evening thunderstorm activity, especially if you'll be in the mountains and foothills, but also reaching the plains by late afternoon and evening. Temperatures will be pretty warm today, upper 80s to mid 90s, and upper 80s to mid 90s for Saturday. Will be upper 80s to near 90 Sunday. We'll probably just settle into the 80s, a bit more comfortable with temperatures, heading into early next week. Expect nighttime temperature ranges to continue to be in the 50s and lower 60s. I'm meteorologist Don Day.
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13: Good morning, I'm Tom Moeller. This is The Morning Word. Have you ever stopped to consider your legacy, what you leave behind when your time on this earth is over? A friend who was a contemporary age-wise asked me if I ever thought of dying. I told him at the age of 82, I definitely think of it. Having just had two stents put into an artery increases my thinking about it. As for the legacy, I have a pretty good legacy through my relationships and a growing legacy through my influencing others in and to accept the faith. I also have financial provision set aside, so it seems like I'm good. Rabbi Kurt Schneider will be speaking about our lasting legacy in a couple minutes, so I'm anxious to hear what he has to say. That's coming up on Discovering the Jewish Jesus, next here on The Morning Word. High today in the mid-90s with a possibility of an afternoon or evening thundershower tomorrow and Sunday, an increasing chance of afternoon thunderstorms and high temperatures decreasing into the upper 80s. Rabbi Kurt Schneider next, followed by Charles Stanley.
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14: Have you traffic out here to deal with?
15: There's lots of sunshine for the drive and one highway crash. It's up on I-76, westbound 76 after Federal. Causing a delay, backing up toward I-25, about a 10-minute delay. Want to avoid the backups? Use I-25 south and I-70 west. I know the problems. Pretty busy on 270, 225. Slow getting down past Parker Road. Take you about 10 minutes getting in the tech center. With traffic, I'm Susan Thielen.
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16: When we do leave this world, beloved one, what will our legacy be? What will we leave behind?
17: Have you ever wondered what people will say about you after you're gone? Well, what if I told you that you're building a legacy right now with every conversation, every act of kindness, every dollar that you spend? Hello and welcome to Discovering the Jewish Jesus. I'm your host, Dustin Roberts, and today Rabbi Schneider reveals how to create a spiritual inheritance that's going to bless generations to come. So let's get started with today's special stewardship program. Here's Rabbi.
16: Shalom, beloved. I want to talk to you today about something that many Christians don't think rightly about. I want to talk to us about our passing and our legacy. First of all, I want to make the point, I think that many Christians have a very wrong perception about the death of loved ones, particularly when their loved ones are believers. Many Christians look at it as such a negative thing. When the Bible tells us that the Lord takes his own out of the world to save them and spare them from trouble, Paul said to be absent from the body is to be present with the Lord. I remember years ago, I went to my physician for my annual physical, and I talked to my physician just about what was happening in my life, and I let her know that I was leaving in a few days to travel to Haiti to preach the gospel. So a few days had gone by, I'm in Haiti, and all of a sudden, in Haiti, I get a call from my physician. And when I got a call, seeing her number come up on my phone, I realized she wouldn't be calling me. She knows I'm in Haiti unless something is wrong. So I pick up the phone. It's my physician. She says to me, Rabbi, she said, I need you to come back in for some blood work. Your blood count was very low, and I need to schedule this right away. So she told me a little bit about what she saw in the examination and the blood work that she wanted to investigate more thoroughly. We went ahead and scheduled an appointment. And after we got off the phone, I did some research as to what it meant when my blood count was low and the other information that she had given me. I researched it. And what I saw is that it could indicate cancer. You know what, my beloved friend? When I saw on my phone that that could mean that I had cancer, that was one of the sweetest moments that I ever had, because I thought, oh my gosh, I may be getting ready to leave this world and I'm going to be able to rest. I felt so embraced by the love of God. I felt such peace. It was one of the high emotional moments of my life when I felt like my hour of passing from this world into the next might be just around the corner. And I think we should all have an attitude like that about death. I don't understand why Christians are so tied to this world that they don't want to leave. I personally like watching NDE experiences, near-death experiences, where people that have passed, their heart has stopped beating, their body signal is indicating that they're no longer present, and then they're brought back to life, or they come back into life in a few minutes, and then they give their testimony about what they had experienced in this NDE experience. There's a guy that interviews, I think his name is Pastor John Burke. He's a Christian, grounded in the Word. I think his channel might be called Imagine Heaven, but don't quote me on that. But his whole pathway has been interviewing these people that have had these NDE experiences and then filtering what they say they encountered through God's Word. He's grounded in God's Word. But I have not ever heard a testimony, a Christian testimony, of somebody that had an NDE. In other words, they were pronounced clinically dead. They went out of their bodies. They say they encountered the Lord in the age to come. I have not heard one of those people ever say that they didn't want to stay in heaven. Not one of them wanted to come back to earth. And so I'm just saying all that introductory today to say that I think that as Christians, many of us have a wrong perception about what death means to us. You know, the Apostle Paul came to the end of his life and he said, I have fought the fight. I have run the race. And now there's laid up for me the crown of righteousness. But not only for me, but for everyone that loves his appearing. So we as Christians need to filter our perception of reality, taking into account that this world is not our home. We have lots of pain in this world, lots of struggles on this earth. But when we get to heaven, there's going to be no more sorrow, no more suffering, and no more pain. I want to talk to you today about what happens when we do pass, when we do leave this world. And I want to ask ourselves the question today, all of us, myself included, when we do leave this world, beloved one, what will our legacy be? What will we leave behind? A legacy is something that we leave behind in the earth after we're gone. My wife's father created a great legacy for his family. The things that he imparted spiritually, financially, he left all that behind with his children, and they're still being blessed by that today. He's long gone. He's passed, but his legacy lives on. So let's ask ourselves today, what will our legacy be? And how do we build a legacy? Well, first of all, legacies are built, as we all know, through relationships, through the lives that we have sown into. And because of our investing in somebody else's life, their life is better. You know, I heard it said one time that the benefit of having a father is that you don't have to start from the ground. When you have a father, you can start from your father's shoulders. And the same thing is true when we invest in other people's life. We allow them to build on territory that we've already conquered. So when we invest in our children's life and teach them practical tools for living, we talk to them about finances. Most of all, we talk to them about their relationship with God. We talk to them about how to navigate relationships and handle life. We talk to them about how to handle setbacks and defeats. We help them prepare for the future. And through our investment, through our counsel, our children or grandchildren or others that we're in relationship with through our family, their life is better because of us. We have invested something in them. And so even when we're gone, you and I, our children, grandchildren, and the loved ones that we've sown into, their lives will be better because of us. We will have left an imprint in them that remains. That is a legacy. We get testimonies all the time. I just received a testimony. It was a beautiful testimony. A woman that wrote into Discovering the Jewish Jesus, and she said, "Rabbi, you're the only one my children will listen to. I have a 16-year-old and a 14-year-old, and you're the only teacher and preacher they will listen to. They love the sound of your calm voice." So for me, I get joy out of that. I get simcha out of that because I'm blessing these young people. And even when I'm gone, their lives will have been enriched because of me, and their lives hopefully will have been set on a trajectory to some degree because of what they received through my life. And so every relationship that you sow into, you never even know the littlest thing that you do sometimes. When you share your love for Jesus with that person at the grocery store, with your, whoever it might be, your dentist, whoever, you say something and it creates a spark. The person takes notice. You might be a small part of the chain that actually led them to their salvation. That will have been a legacy for you.
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16: I remember years ago, before I was in full-time ministry, I was working in financial services, and there was a guy that he was the chief producer in this organization that I worked for, and I worked for a top-notch organization. And I remember all the team came together one day, about 10 of us, and all of a sudden I started praising Jesus, and I felt like I was totally rejected. I mean, they didn't react at all to my praising Jesus. It was like they had deaf ears to everything I had to say. But years later, approximately 10 years later, when I was now in full-time ministry, I was ministering in a small church in a small town in rural Ohio. And I got to the service where I was going to be preaching that Sunday, and I set up my things. You know, I had cassette tapes that we made available, et cetera, of different ones of my teaching. And the pastor came out. He said, "Hey, just continue to set up your display here. And I've got somebody that called. They said they want to be at the service today and they don't have a ride. So I'm going to go pick this person up." So lo and behold, the pastor walks out the door of the church. I continue to set things up. 15, 20 minutes later, the pastor comes in the door. Who does he come in the door with? One of the guys that worked in that financial service company that I work for, that was together when I was praising Jesus, one of those 10 guys, he was there. The pastor brought him there. Why did the pastor bring him there? Because the guy ended up selling drugs, wound up in jail, no longer had a car. But when he was in jail, he remembered that day that I was lifting up Jesus and witnessing to that group of 10 salespeople. And as a result of my witness to him, when he was in jail, God brought it to his remembrance. He gave his life to the Lord. Now he was walking with the Lord. He had heard that I was going to be ministering in the church that morning, and so he called the church and got a ride to the service. When I pass on, he's going to be part of my legacy. And so I want to encourage you, beloved, you can make an impact in the earth through your relationships. Your legacy is the individuals that you affect through your love through your witness, through your kindness, while you're on earth, that continue to live on in the world after you're gone. The second way we leave a legacy in the earth, beloved ones, is through the passing down of our finances. The Bible tells us in the book of Proverbs, chapter 13, verse 22, this: a good man leaves an inheritance to his children's children. Listen again, a good man leaves an inheritance to his children's children. So we leave a legacy in the earth when we sow financially into somebody else's life, and they benefit from our financial investment in their lives even after we are gone. But to have this concept and to have this perspective of making somebody else's life better because we've made a financial investment in their lives at our passing, we're talking about a legacy that's created at our passing, we really have to gain a long-term perspective of our finances. Because some people, they only think about everything they can get right now. And I've even met people that have the mantra, they have the philosophy that they want to spend all their money while they're in earth and not leave a cent behind. And that's the way they live. That's the way they think. I want to spend it all. I don't want anything to be left over. That is a very narcissistic mindset, as we all know. A narcissist is someone who's completely self-focused. We need to understand, beloved, if we're going to have a mindset to create a legacy with our finances when we leave this world, we need to really understand that ultimately God really does own everything. We might say, yeah, the Lord owns the cattle on a thousand hills. Yeah, we know God owns everything. We say that, but is our heart really surrendered to that? Because when our heart is really surrendered to the reality that ultimately God's the owner of everything, it will change the way we plan for our future financially. It will change the way that we use our finances while we're on earth, and also affect what we do with our finances when we pass, so that we can create a legacy in the earth for our lives, for the kingdom of God at our passing. The scripture says, from him, to him, and through him are all things. Ultimately, the Lord is the owner of everything in the earth. I love Psalm 24, verse 1. The earth is the Lord's and all it contains. Everything ultimately belongs to the Lord. We don't think like that because we buy something on Amazon, right? It arrives at our doorstep and, you know, we put the clothes on or whatever as we think it's ours. But that's a very, very small, narrow perception of the big picture. Ultimately, everything belongs to the Lord. For example, think about property. We might think, well, we own this piece of property. Those of you that own homes, well, I own this property. But do you really own that property? That property, that land or that house that you call your own, that land that that house is on, it was bought and sold probably many times before you, quote, became the owner of it. To say it another way, you and I might own the deed to the property for a few years, but then it passes on and it passes on to someone else and it passes on to someone else. And ultimately, the owner of the land that our house is set on, it belongs to the Lord. Why? Because he created the land. The earth is the Lord's and the fullness thereof. We need to really understand that everything belongs to the Lord. And when we understand God's glory in the earth, that everything belongs to God, from him, to him, and through him are all things, we're going to honor him with our financial resources when we pass, just because we want to honor the creator from whom are all things. I remember some time back, I was looking at some minnows in the water. You know, I was on this river and I looked into the water. And I saw the beauty of this brackish water, and I saw the beautiful life that was in the water, the minnows spinning around. And when I got done being out in nature like that, there was nothing that anybody could have done to offend me or hurt my mood, because I was so high on the glory of God that I saw in creation. His glory was so much bigger than all my puny problems. There wasn't anything in the world that anybody could have done to offend me. God owns the earth. His glory, beloved, is through the entire world. And we need to release our finances to the one that created all things, because from him, once again, to him and through him, everything belongs. Now, when we think about carrying this concept on of honoring the Lord with our finances at our passing, creating a legacy gift at our passing, I want you to consider what Yeshua said. He said, do not store up for yourselves treasures on earth where moth and rust destroy, or where thieves break in and steal. But store up for yourselves treasures in heaven, where neither moth or rust destroys, and where thieves do not break in and steal. For where your treasure is, there your heart will be also. So we want to think about, how are we using our resources, and are we sowing financially into the kingdom of heaven? Because Jesus said, what we're going to reap, he said, what we sow. And so many of us consider that we should honor the Lord with our finances while we're living. We tithe, we give offerings. But have we thought this through to the end of our life, that we want to honor the Lord with our finances and our offerings when we pass? Jesus said this at the end of his ministry. He said, all authority has been given to me in heaven and on earth. Go therefore and make disciples of all nations, teaching them to observe all that I command you. And lo, I am with you always, even to the end of the age. Jesus's mandate to the church is to go into all the world, preach the gospel, making disciples of all nations. And we want to make sure that we're empowering ministries that are doing this to continue on after we're gone through our legacy gifts. Do you know, beloved ones, that more than half of Americans do not even have a will? This is Make a Will Month. I want to encourage you, if you've never thought this through before, or if you've never taken action, I want to humbly ask you just to still yourself for a moment and ask yourself, have you thought through what will happen with your resources when you pass, when you leave this world? I know I'm talking to most of you. You want to honor the Lord with your resources when you pass. You want to have a will or a trust in place where you can designate a portion of your estate, what you have left to your resources. You want to designate some of that to a Christian ministry, so that the Great Commission that Jesus spoke of, go into all the world and preach the gospel, making disciples of all nations, will be fulfilled. Many of you, in your heart, you are saying yes to that. But let me ask you, do you have a will, or do you need to update your will to include a Christian ministry that is effectively going into the world and making disciples? So this is a time for action today. This is important. We need to be good stewards of our resources. When we leave this world, we want to go out of this world honoring the Lord. And one of the practical steps we can take to ensure that we're honoring the Lord at our passing is to honor him, beloved, with our resources by including a Christian ministry or ministries in our will or in our trust. So I just want to pray for us today. I just want to pray that we would truly get clarity on this, that we would take action and get prepared. Don't let just inactivity paralyze you. Don't be passive. Don't listen to the message and say, yeah, that's good, but not do anything. Beloved, let's stand up. Let's take a step. Let's make a will or update our will and do what's necessary to be good stewards of our resources and invest in the kingdom of God, so that the Great Commission of Jesus to go into all the world can continue on even after you're gone. Father, we offer our hearts to you right now. Lord, we love you and we honor you. And we want, Father God, to honor you even through our last breath. So if there's specific wisdom that you want to give anybody that's listening right now to this broadcast, I just pray, Father, that you'll give them that wisdom. Father, that you'll give them everything they need to take a step forward, to do what needs to be done, to honor you with their resources at their passing, for your glory and for the honor of your name.
17: 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It's actually really easy. 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
18: The Aaronic blessing in the book of Numbers, chapter 6, is not a blessing that comes from an impersonal being out there somewhere in the heavens. This special blessing comes from a person, Yahweh, God Almighty, our Creator and Maker. So receive God's blessing into your life right now. The Lord bless you and keep you. The Lord make His face shine on you and be gracious to you. The Lord lift you up with His countenance. And the Lord give you, beloved one, His peace. And now in Hebrew.

0: bless you, and shalom.
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4: You afraid? Me too. Ralph Waldo Emerson, the philosopher and poet, said, "When a resolute young fellow steps up to the great bully, takes him by the beard, he is often surprised to find the beard comes off in his hand, and that it was only tied on to scare away the timid." It's good to face one's fears, because fear knocks at the door, and when faith answers, nobody's there. Well, that's not totally true in dealing with fear, but it helps. One is often surprised, as it were, to find pieces of beard in one's hand. Then there's his love. Scripture says perfect love casts out fear. I'm Steve Brown. You think about that. Share what you just heard with a friend. Go to youthinkaboutthat.com.
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8: With SRN News, I'm Rich Thomason in Washington. The international search and rescue effort goes on along the Nepal-Tibet border, devastated by catastrophic flooding.
9: The casualty figures continue to rise in what has become the worst disaster Nepal has seen since an earthquake in 2015. This time, experts believe a glacier collapsing could have triggered flooding. Helicopters are still flying over the mountains, searching for survivors and delivering relief supplies. Hundreds of people have been rescued, including most of the 450 people trapped in a tunnel in Trishuli. Rescue efforts continue, and moments like these offer hope to the families we meet who are desperately waiting for news of their loved ones.
8: The BBC's Essadé Mushiri, the death toll tops 500. More than 1,000 people are still unaccounted for. On Wall Street, the Dow is up 86 points, the NASDAQ trading 16 points higher. This is SRN News.
10: High today in the mid-90s, possibility of afternoon thunder showers across the weekend. High temperatures decreasing into the upper 80s. The phrase, coming of Jesus Christ, causes fear among many Christians. But for his church is an important phrase that should be added. The coming of Jesus for his church puts a whole new understanding on it, removing the fear. Charles Stanley will show us why the return of Christ is something to look forward to, coming up next.
5: The Word on Traffic for your morning commute.
11: Fresh in the drive this morning, cleared out westbound 76 after Federal. That drive looks much better. 270 a little busy, 11-12 minutes to get through Commerce City. Slow traffic through the downtown area, south on I-25 from I-72 about Spear. Good looking drive through the Tech Center, 225 a little heavy as you pass Parker Road. C-470 looks good, and the Boulder Turnpike, no trouble there, Denver to Boulder. With traffic, I'm Susan Phelan.
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12: God the Father, through the Lord Jesus Christ, the moment we accepted Him as our Savior, saved us, our spirit and our soul. And we are heaven bound. He says our citizenship is now in heaven, from whence we look for the coming of the Lord Jesus Christ. So while we are saved and redeemed here and now, he says the completion of that redemption is future.
7: The Bible says that through faith, Christ saves us, redeems us, and makes us fit for heaven. Today on In Touch, the teaching ministry of Dr. Charles Stanley will wrap up our series on the church with a look at the final piece of the work God will accomplish on behalf of his followers. Stay with us for the completion of the story with a clear understanding of the coming of Christ for his church.
12: If you'll turn to John chapter 14, and this is the last message in our series on the church, and today, Christ coming for his church. In John chapter 14 is that beautiful consolation chapter where Jesus talks about his coming again before his crucifixion the next day. And I believe if you could only read one portion of the Gospel of John, chapter 13, 14, 15, 16, 17, right before he goes to the cross the next day, some of his most precious, beautiful assurances to the believer. So in the midst of sharing with them his heart at this particular time, he said to them, knowing they were going to have some real difficulty facing what was ahead of them, he said, "Let not your heart be troubled. You believe in God, believe also in me. In my Father's house are many mansions. If it were not so, I would have told you. I go to prepare a place for you, and if I go and prepare a place for you, I will come again and receive you unto myself, that where I am, there you may be also. And whither I go you know, and the way you know. But Thomas saith unto him, Lord, we know not whither thou goest. And he says, and how can we know the way? And Jesus said to him, I am the way, the truth, and the life. No man cometh unto the Father but by me. If you had known me, you should have known my Father also. And from henceforth ye know him and have seen him. Philip said to him, Lord, show us the Father, and we'll be satisfied. It sufficeth us. Jesus said unto him, Have I been so long time with you, and yet hast thou not known me, Philip? He that hath seen me hath seen the Father. And how sayest thou then, Show us the Father? Believest thou not that I am in the Father, and the Father in me? The words that I speak unto you, I speak not of myself, but the Father that dwelleth in me, he doeth the works. Believe me that I am in the Father, and the Father in me, or else believe me for the very work's sake. Jesus said in this 14th chapter that one day, the time being unknown to man, that he would return for his body, the bride, his church, of which you and I are a part. The first message in this series, we talked about what the church is. That is that the church is the bride of Christ. And as he pictures his return, and you understand the whole idea of the wedding ceremony and how it took place in those days, then you can understand why Jesus would picture his coming back for his church as the bridegroom coming for his bride. Jesus gave us the promise that he's coming. And it's interesting what he said. He said, don't let

white apparel, and listen to what they said. Ye men of Galilee, why do you stand here gazing up into heaven? This same Jesus which is taken up from you into heaven shall so come in like manner as you have seen him go into heaven, which was God's beautiful way of affirming, reaffirming, and confirming what the Lord Jesus Christ has said to them. Not only was he leaving, but he is also coming back again. Have you ever thought about this question? Why is Jesus Christ coming back for his church? I mean, why doesn't he just clean up this whole mess to begin with? Why should he come back and take us to heaven? You say, well, he's made a promise. He certainly has indeed made a promise. But I want you to look at three reasons why he's coming back. The first one is found in Ephesians chapter 1. And if you recall in Ephesians chapter 1, he refers to the fact that the Holy Spirit has sealed every single believer, every single child of God. One of the reasons he's coming back is to complete the process of redemption that he has begun. So he says in verse 13, in whom you also trusted after that you heard the word of truth, the gospel of your salvation, in whom also after that you believed, you were sealed with the Holy Spirit of promise. That makes us a child of God. Now watch this. Which is or who is the earnest or guarantee of our inheritance until the redemption of the purchased possession? Who is the purchased possession? We are the purchased possession. He says, until the redemption of the purchased possession. He says on another occasion, our redemption draweth nigh. How is it that you and I can be saved now, having been redeemed as a past act? How is it that we can have been redeemed already? And then him talking about the fact, until the purchase of possession, our redemption. Here's what he means. That God the Father, through the Lord Jesus Christ, the moment we accepted him as our Savior, saved us, our spirit and our soul. And we are heaven-bound, he says, our citizenship is now in heaven, from whence we look for the coming of the Lord Jesus Christ. So while we are saved and redeemed here and now, he says the completion of that redemption is future. And that is when the Lord Jesus Christ comes, what is he going to do? He's not only going to change these physical bodies here, or if you passed on before, resurrect that old dead body. He says that body is going to be changed like unto his body, fashioned like unto his, so that our redemption ultimately is not only soul and spirit, but likewise body. The total you, that is the total you, is going to be redeemed. Your new glorified body, he says, fashioned like unto the body of Jesus Christ. He says in 1 John, when we see him, we'll be like him. That doesn't mean we're going to look like him, but our bodies are going to have the same substance, that we will not be hindered by time, space, or matter. He says we will be like him. He says, for we will see him as he is, and we will be like him. He says we are presently being conformed to his likeness. Every single believer, the Holy Spirit working in your life, is conforming you to the likeness of Christ. He's not conforming your body, he's conforming your spirit. So that you and I are growing within. But the ultimate redemption of God not only involves the spirit of a man and the soul of a man, but likewise the body. He says that which he has begun in us, he will complete or finalize or bring to its fulfillment. So one of the reasons he's going to take us out of this life is that is the completion of his whole redemption plan. He is saving and redeeming the total you, not just part of you. And then the most beautiful reason he's coming is back in John chapter 14. Look at that. And he said to his apostles here, if I go to prepare a place for you, I will come again and receive you unto myself, that, what? Where I am, there you may be also. The primary reason Jesus Christ is coming back for us is that you and I may live with him eternally in a place that has been prepared for you and me. Now think about this. What is it that Jesus Christ tried to share with his apostles over and over and over again? He said, when you receive me, he says, I come to abide in you. And he says, as I and the Father are one, he says, my will is that you and I live in oneness. What is it that Jesus was saying continuously? But that he wanted us to live in oneness with him. That's why he says he came to live within us. We're in Christ and Christ is within us. He prayed that we might live in that perfect oneness of harmony and humility before him, submission to him. And as we submit to him, what happens? He moves into our life, we move into his life, and the two become one, and we become one with Jesus Christ.

0: You know why he's coming after us? Because when he comes to receive us unto himself, the oneness, the unity, the absolute and totally unhindered harmony between two beings will be consummated when Jesus Christ takes us out of this life. We leave this old physical body. We leave this old sin principle down here. And then in all the perfection of what Jesus Christ is, then we will be in perfect harmony with him. That's why he's coming. And there's an old gospel hymn. We ought to sing it every once in a while. This world is not my home. I'm just a passing through. My treasures are laid up somewhere beyond the blue. You see, the truth is, we're just on a journey down here. If you're saving it up, dear brother, like you're going to stay here forever, you're going to be sadly mistaken. Because look, when you get the first glimpse of heaven, you're going to realize this was all hay, wood, and stubble down here. And he is preparing for us a place. Listen. He says, if I go to prepare a place for you, I'm coming again to receive you unto myself, that where I am, there you may be also. So you see, you and I as believers must always live with our hands open and our feet loose, ready to be taken at any moment, ready to move at the beckoning call of God, because nowhere in this Bible does it say this world is our home. He says, first of all, our citizenship is in heaven, from whence we look for the coming of Jesus Christ. Now, if my citizenship is up there, that means that's my home. This is just, listen, he says we have a temporary body. So don't worry if you have to give it up. You're going to get a better one. He says you live in a temporary place, a home. And I want to tell you something else. The cemetery plot that somebody's already purchased for you, that's only temporary. Your body is only going to be there for a short period of time, because he says, one of these days when he comes, even that is going to be emptied. Now, what you and I have to ask is, how's all that going to take place? What does he have in mind when he says he's coming? So if you look in 1 Thessalonians for a moment, 1 Thessalonians chapter 4 and 1 Corinthians 15 are two great chapters to talk about the coming of the Lord Jesus Christ. And let me show you how he's pictured this here. He says that he is coming for his bride. Who is the bride? He says the church is his bride. Well, you say, when was the contract made? When you and I received the Lord Jesus Christ as our personal Savior, so that when you and I were saved by the grace of God, we at that time were, that is, the contract was set in our marriage to Jesus Christ. We are part of the bride. Then he says the next thing is going to happen on his calendar is that he's coming for his bride. He's coming for you and me. And then he says when he takes us home, there's going to be the great marriage feast of the Lamb as described in the book of Revelation. So when he talks about his coming, it's all a beautiful, glorious, positive thing. There's not the fear that oftentimes we implant in the minds of people about the coming of Jesus. The fear is to be there when Jesus comes back in judgment upon those who have despised and rejected him. But you see, for him to take the picture of a beautiful marriage scene, here comes the bridegroom coming for the bride. She has anticipated his coming. She has prepared for his coming. She's looked forward to it. She's lived for it. She just can't wait for him to get there. That's not a time to be sad. That's a time to be happy and rejoicing. So he sets his coming again for his body in that kind of a context. Now, what does he say is going to happen? Back in 1 Thessalonians, here's what he says is going to happen. He says there's going to be a shout, the voice of a shout, the sound of a trumpet, and the Lord Jesus Christ is going to appear in heaven. And you remember what the angels told the apostles? They said, just as you have seen him ascend, so you will see him descending. You and I are going to see the Lord Jesus Christ descending. He's coming for his body. When the Bible says in Revelation chapter 1 verse 7 that every eye shall see him, that's when he comes in judgment upon the earth. But when he comes for his body, the Bible says he's coming like a thief in the night. He's coming for his bride. And you see, that's the way oftentimes the bridegroom would come. Or sometimes at nighttime with his friends, there would be a shout, the bridegroom is coming, the bridegroom is coming. And then the bride knew that he was on his way. But she lived prepared for the coming of the bridegroom. God wants you and me living in continuous preparation for the coming of the Lord Jesus Christ. So the Bible says he's coming with a shout, the voice of the archangel, the trumpet of God is going to sound. And he says the first thing that's going to happen is going to happen in the graveyard. And that is that your beloved family and friends who have passed on before you, he says, when that sound of the trumpet and the shout, what do you suppose that shout is? Is it that Christ is coming, or is it just the shout, arise? And that is that every single body of every single believer that has ever lived is going to come out of the earth, out of the seas. That which was destroyed in wars, burned in fires, he says, is coming together. He says those bodies are going to be resurrected, fashioned like unto the body of Jesus Christ, caught up in the air, united with soul and spirit in the air, their glorified, resurrected body. Then he says, we which are alive and living and are here when that happens. He said, following the transformation and that resurrection, he says, likewise, we're going to be caught up together with them in the clouds to meet the Lord in the air, and so shall we ever be with the Lord. It's not going to be a time to be afraid. This is the body of Christ. This is the bride. You know what's happening? The bride is going to meet the bridegroom. The bridegroom is coming after the bride, and it's all going to be one glorious occasion. That promise belongs to every single person who has accepted Jesus Christ as their personal Savior. You say, well, I don't believe any of that. Well, let me ask you this. Then what's your plan? If you don't believe that, what's your plan? You say, well, I'm just going to die and that's going to be the end of me. And I want to tell you, my friend, you can't prove that. The witness of the most wicked heart says, deep down inside, when they take all the layers of pride off, even when they go to the grave somehow, I'm going to still exist. You sure are. Because when you die from this life, you're either going to the presence of God or you're going to hell. And you see, we're just sharing what Jesus, who is the Son of God, who came from heaven, who knows what, listen, he knows what it's about, who is seated at the Father's right hand today, interceding for us and overseeing the preparation for our new home in heaven. And I want to ask you, my friend, if you're not saved by the grace of God, and this isn't your plan, and you've not fit your life into this plan, then what's your plan? And you see, the real truth is you don't have one. Even though you die, yet shall you live, either in hell or in heaven, but live you must, because you were created an everlasting being. That is, from the time you were born, you will exist forever and ever and ever somewhere. And we're just saying this is God's plan. And I want to encourage you that if you've never come to grips with God's plan to do that, you see, he tells us very simply three things we must do. Only three things. The 24th chapter of Matthew and 1 Corinthians 15, you don't have to look, listen. He says, first of all, we're to watch. That is to be diligent. He could come today. He could come 1,000 years from now. He says the times and the seasons are not of your concern. He says, but you're to be watching. That's the first thing. Watching, discerning the times. He says, and you see, you and I living in this beautiful time. When the tree puts out its first bud, you know that spring is nigh. Likewise, he says, we are to be not only watching. He says, but we're to be ready. How do you get ready? You receive the Lord Jesus Christ as your personal Savior. You yield your body, soul, and spirit to Him, giving Him undivided possession, control, and use of your life. And then, yielding your life to Him, you do the third thing, and that is, He says, be ye therefore steadfast, unmovable, always abounding in the work of the Lord, for as much as you know that your labors are not in vain in the Lord. We're to be doing three things as the Lord Jesus Christ makes preparation for coming to receive us. We're to be watching and discerning the times. We're to be ready in our heart, keeping our heart clean before Him. And we are to be diligently investing our lives in the lives of other people, whereby multitudes of people are being made ready for the coming of Jesus Christ, which He says is an actual, divine, irrevocable fact that Almighty God has spoken through His Son Jesus, reaffirmed through those angels, and is setting the stage in the very view of this generation that exists today. You and I are living in a time when Jesus Christ could come for His church. And what we have to ask is, in preparation for that, what are we doing? And I want to ask you one simple question, my friend. Are you ready? If you have never received Jesus Christ, who will be the one who comes? Listen, how can you reject Jesus Christ here and expect Him to receive you when He comes? You remember what he said? You say, well, I believe in God, I don't believe in Jesus. Jesus says, you've never seen the Father till you've seen me. You've not understood the Father till you've understood me. You cannot go to the Father till you first come through me. What will you do at the appearance of the Lord Jesus Christ if you've rejected him? You see, if you want to get ready, the first step is to receive Jesus Christ as your personal Savior. That's the first step. The second step, to be baptized, identified with the body, the bride of Christ. And then, beginning to grow in the Lord, invest your life, your time, your money, and all that you have. Listen, not in this life, but in the life to come, because all that we do in the name of Jesus Christ with a proper motive for His glory and His praise and His honor is like sending up riches before God into heaven. And you see, if you and I have the proper concept of what it's all about, we're just down here on a journey. This is a temporary situation, but my friend, that is eternal. Now you answer for me. Is it a wise man who makes his preparation for that which is eternal and lasting? Or is it a wise man who soaks his life into that which is temporal and limited and shall one day be consumed in one mighty blast of the wrath of God? A wise man makes preparation for where he's going to spend eternity. And that's my plea to you today, right now.
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1: 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Want to understand what the Bible says? There's a way for it to become clearer. Here's A Moment with Charles Stanley.
0: You may read a lot of things in this book that don't make sense to you, but that doesn't mean that they're senseless. You may read a lot of things in this book that you can't understand. A lot of prophecies that you can't put together. You can't put all the pieces together. The time sequence won't work out to suit you, and you can't figure it all out. It is a foolish man who closes the book and lays it aside because he cannot understand it. The best way to understand the Word of God is to get in it, having first of all gotten into Jesus Christ and Christ in you, the Holy Spirit indwelling you who is our teacher, and asking Him to teach you the truth, and things that once looked foolish will become tremendously inspiring, motivating passages of Scripture to your heart. And I'm saying to you, there is no way to fathom the whole truth. But one thing I've discovered, all the truth that I need is right here. It'll tell me how to get saved. It'll tell me how to walk in the Spirit. It'll tell me how to be victorious in this life and tell me how God's going to take me home and tell me a little of what's going to happen when I get there. And as far as I'm concerned, brother, that's all I need to know.
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10: With SRN News, I'm Rich Thomason in Washington. Crews struggling to rescue survivors of the disaster along the Nepal-Tibet border are warned to remain on the alert for the possibility of more flooding. Catastrophic flooding claimed more than 500 lives, over 1,000 people unaccounted for. Federal judge has temporarily paused President Trump's effort to standardize how states handle mail-in ballots, setting up another legal fight before the midterm elections. President Trump says it's clear the U.S. has the upper hand in the disputed Strait of Hormuz. The Trump team reportedly close to clinching a deal, a massive oil agreement with Venezuela. Axios reports it would involve access to Venezuelan oil fields that boast 90 billion barrels of proven reserves. Wall Street, the Dow down 36 points. NASDAQ is off 21. More details at srnnews.com.
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11: 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KNUS.
13: Good morning, I'm Tom Moeller. This is The Morning Word. What's the big deal about arguing over if you believe that man has a free will and chooses to be saved, or if you believe that God predestines people for salvation? I mean, doesn't it all work out itself in the end, really? Is it worth debating? How about just avoiding the issue altogether? Well, like so many things, there are far-reaching implications of both sides of that debate. Implications that have a bearing on how you conduct yourself in life and how effective you may or may not be influencing others in spiritual matters. So it is a big deal. John MacArthur covers the implications of where you come down in the debate as he continues his study called Our Great Salvation. Next on Grace to You, here on The Morning Word. High today in the mid-90s with the possibility of afternoon or early evening thunder showers. Tomorrow and Sunday, an increasing chance of afternoon thunderstorms and high temperatures decreasing into the upper 80s. John MacArthur next, followed by David Jeremiah.
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7: It's a good drive out here. A good Friday morning and no problems traveling around. We're in great shape in the metro area. Little slow in spots. 25 through the downtown area. Traffic drags 58th Avenue to about Spear. Some minor congestion headed past Kawada Boulevard. 270 looks pretty good through Commerce City, although a little busy. Take about 11, 12 minutes. Some crowding on southbound 225 heading in the tech center. Rest of the freeways in great shape. With traffic, I'm Susan Phelan.
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14: God has caused us to be born again unto a living hope, and that hope is that we will receive an eternal inheritance. The inheritance can never perish. The inheritance can never be defiled, and we can never be disqualified, for we are protected by the power of God.
15: Welcome to Grace to You with John MacArthur on The Word. Here's a question for you. Is it possible to grieve and yet at the same time rejoice? Another way to ask it is, can you find joy even in the midst of terrible circumstances? Well, if you're a Christian, if you've repented and received forgiveness and confessed Jesus Christ as Lord, then the answer to that question is, yes, you can. But practically speaking, how does that work? John MacArthur will help make that clear today, giving you a fresh appreciation for God's redeeming work and showing you how to live with abiding joy. So take your Bible, if you're able, and turn to 1 Peter. Here's John to continue his study, Our Great Salvation.
14: 1 Peter chapter 1, we're looking at verses 6 through 9 in this wonderful epistle. He mentions salvation in verse 5. A salvation ready to be revealed in the last time. In verse 9, the salvation of your souls. In verse 10, as to this salvation, the prophets have made careful search. Three times, from verse 5 to 10, he uses the word salvation. Salvation, then, is an element in Peter's theme. You will notice also in verse 6, that he talks about joy. In this you greatly rejoice. In verse 8 at the end, he says you greatly rejoice with joy inexpressible and full of glory. Now, what I would conclude just very simply from that is that Peter has in mind here that we would not only understand salvation, but its implication, namely joy. Salvation, joy, is on Peter's heart in this passage. It's fitting because it's reflective of what Peter knows about the revelation of God. The psalmist, for example, in Psalm 4:7, says God put gladness in his heart. Isaiah, writing in chapter 35, verse 10, said that the ransomed of the Lord will come with joyful shouting, with everlasting joy. He also said in chapter 61 that Christ was coming to give the oil of gladness. And he spoke for all the redeemed in verse 10 of that same chapter when he said, I will rejoice greatly in the Lord, for he hath clothed me with the garments of salvation. You also remember that when the angels announced the birth of Christ, they said that there was a Savior coming, and that his coming was bringing good news of great joy, Luke 2:10. Joy and salvation were linked by the Apostle Paul. He wrote that the Thessalonians had received the gospel message with joy, 1 Thessalonians 1:6. Now, the sum of all of that is simply to remind us that joy is a result of God's gift of salvation. And all of us who are saved should experience that joy. And when, however, sin comes into a believer's life, joy will depart. And David expressed that, didn't he, in Psalm 51:12, when coming out of the terrible sin of adultery and murder, he cried out to God and said, "Restore unto me the joy of thy salvation." Joy is an element of salvation. It can be forfeited by sin, at which point we are to be exhorted to experience again the joy that God has provided for us. Salvation, then, has built-in joy that every believer should experience constantly. Now, the question that comes to our minds is, how do we experience that joy? How do we capture that joy? Let's face it, most of us are not all the time filled with joy. We're not all the time experiencing rejoicing. What then is it that restores that joy? What is it that motivates that joy? What is it that captures that joy? What is it that discovers that joy? Well, that's exactly what we're going to find out from Peter in verses 6 through 9. Before we look at those verses specifically, be reminded that it's important for Peter to bring up the subject of joy because his readers need so much to be reminded of it. They're in a very difficult situation. It was a time that easily could rob them of their joy. And that is why Peter ties joy in to their salvation, reminding them of the blessedness of knowing God through Christ, and that they should know joy in spite of all of that. They're facing difficulties that in no sense should diminish their joy. Now let's look at verse 6 through 9, and you listen as I read. In this you greatly rejoice, even though now for a little while, if necessary, you've been distressed by various trials, that the proof of your faith, being more precious than gold, which is perishable, even though tested by fire, may be found to result in praise and glory and honor at the revelation of Jesus Christ. And though you have not seen him, you love him. And though you do not see him now, but believe in him, you greatly rejoice with joy inexpressible and full of glory, obtaining as the outcome of your faith the salvation of your souls. That is a rich, marvelous, profound statement. And it opens up to us this whole matter of joy. Peter really answers the question here implicitly that we asked earlier. What do believers in the midst of trouble need to focus on to regain their joy? Where do I go to find my joy when my circumstances aren't all I would like them to be? Joy is produced by things that are much deeper than the things that produce happiness. Positive circumstances produce happiness. A positive relationship with the living God through Christ produces joy. Happiness comes from positive events. Joy comes from a deep down confidence that your life is hid with Christ in God. Joy is connected with salvation. So you say, well, John, where do I look at my salvation to get that joy, to discover that joy, to focus on that joy, to capture that joy? Peter tells us five things. Five points of contact to rediscover your joy. I don't know where you are in your Christian life, but if you're not rejoicing always, if you're not rejoicing always in the Lord, if you don't have that deep down sense of peace and satisfaction, that glowing heart, that burning, exhilarating thrill in your life, no matter what the circumstances are, you need to get your joy back. And Peter gives us five perspectives. Your joy is going to come from deep within. It's not related to your circumstances. It's not related to what you're experiencing in one sense. In another, I'll show you that it is. It comes from confidence in certain things. The first one, it comes from confidence in, one, a protected inheritance. A protected inheritance. This is the first great verity that brings salvation joy. Notice verse 6. In this you greatly rejoice. That word greatly rejoice is a very, very expressive term. Jesus uses it in Matthew 5:12 in the Beatitudes, and it's translated in the Authorized Version, be exceedingly glad. Peter uses it three times, and Paul never uses it. It is a much stronger word than the word to rejoice, kairo, much stronger. It means to be exceedingly glad, to be superabundantly happy in the profound sense, not in the circumstantial sense. And so he calls for great rejoicing. The word is always used of spiritual joy, never temporal joy. It's always used of joy that comes from a relationship with God, never used of joy that comes from a relationship with anybody else. And since it's in the present middle voice in the Greek, it has the idea of a continual, exuberant joy and gladness. You could translate it, be jubilant. Be exuberantly glad. And so he calls for great rejoicing. Over what? In this, he says, you greatly rejoice. What does this refer to? We have to go back to verses 3-5. Blessed be the God and Father of our Lord Jesus Christ, who according to his great mercy has caused us to be born again to a living hope through the resurrection of Jesus Christ from the dead, to obtain an inheritance which is imperishable and undefiled and will not fade away, reserved in heaven for you, who are, here it is, protected by the power of God through faith for a salvation ready to be revealed in the last time. We studied that, and we said that Peter here is talking about a protected inheritance that every one of us in Christ have with God. God, through His mercy, has caused us to be born again unto a living hope, and that is a hope that ever lives. And that hope is that we will receive an eternal inheritance. The inheritance can never perish. The inheritance can never be defiled. The inheritance can never fade away. And we can never be disqualified, for we are protected by the power of God. So we have a protected, eternal inheritance. In this, he says, you are jubilant. Where are you looking for your joy? That's the question. Are you looking for your joy in your circumstances? It isn't there. Circumstances will betray you. But if you recognize that your joy can be found in your protected inheritance, nothing can touch that. The marvelous promise of God to every believer is that we have an eternal, imperishable, undefiled, unfading inheritance, which is our ultimate glorification and final salvation. It is presently reserved for us, securely held in heaven until the last time when we see Jesus face to face. That glorious eternity which God the Father by mercy has granted to us through the new birth is the hope that fills our hearts. In this you rejoice. Beloved, get your eyes off this world. Quit looking for your satisfaction here. It's your eternal glory in heaven that is the focus. Paul said it, set your affections on things what? Above, Colossians 3, not on things on the earth. You have the promise of a full and eternal salvation reserved for you in the safest place in the universe, the holy heaven of God. Nothing can happen to it, and nothing can happen to you. What a source of joy to realize that our full inheritance is waiting for us, that we are secure. Nothing can ever alter that. And we await that inevitable moment when we receive the inheritance. That is cause for joy. Cause for joy. There was a moment in the New Testament when that joy perhaps was elusive, that joy of a protected inheritance. In John 16, you remember Jesus talking to the disciples? He said, a little while and you'll not see me. Again a little while and you will see me. Truly, truly, I say to you, you will weep and lament, but the world will rejoice. Why? Because I'll be dead. I'll be gone. And you'll weep and the world will rejoice. You'll be sorrowful, and then he said, but your sorrow will be turned to what? To joy. Whenever a woman is in travail, she has sorrow because her hour has come. But when she gives birth to the child, she remembers the anguish no more for joy that a child has been born into the world. Therefore, you too now have sorrow, but I will see you again, and your heart will rejoice, and no one takes your joy away from you. There was a dark hour the time when Jesus was in the grave. And joy was really elusive because the promised inheritance hadn't yet really been verified. It was fine for Jesus to say, I'm going to prepare a place for you, and I'm going to come again and take you to be with myself. But when he was dead in the ground, it was a little hard to hold on to that. And there was a moment of sorrow. But when Jesus burst out of the tomb and saw those disciples, their sorrow was turned to joy. Because the promise of life after death for them seemed more believable since Christ had conquered death himself. And there was even more implied in that text in John 16. I believe Jesus was even going beyond his resurrection and talking about the coming of the Spirit. There was still a time of difficulty, even when Jesus rose from the dead. When the disciples were struggling in their hearts with all that was going on because they had not yet received the resident Holy Spirit. And then Jesus said, I'm going to go away and send you the Spirit, and the Spirit will take up residence in your life. And the Spirit is the source of joy. For Galatians 5 says the fruit of the Spirit is love, joy. Jesus had both in mind, no doubt, when he said your sorrow will come, but your sorrow will turn to joy. You'll weep for a while, but then your weeping will turn to joy which no one will ever take from you, because it is joy based on the resurrection, joy based on the coming of the Spirit. For one brief moment in time, the promises of God through Christ to his own seemed elusive, and the joy seemed absent. But when the resurrection came, and soon after the Holy Spirit came, the joy of future inheritance came to life. And no one will ever take it away again. Never again. That's why Paul in Romans 5:2 says, we rejoice in the hope of the glory of God. That's why he says in Romans chapter 12, in verse 12, rejoicing in hope. Because his hope is in the resurrection. And his hope is generated by the indwelling Holy Spirit, who is, mark it, the guarantee of our protected inheritance. In Ephesians chapter 1, a wonderful portion of Scripture, verse 12 says that we have hope in Christ. And then in verse 13, it talks about the message, the gospel of salvation, and having believed, you were sealed in him with the Holy Spirit of promise. Listen to this. Who is given as a pledge of our inheritance. The Spirit of God is the down payment on your protected inheritance. He is the arabon. Paul uses that word. It means engagement ring, to verify that the wedding will really come off. You can rejoice, beloved, at your glorious inheritance. Kept for you, and you being kept for it. And nothing can ever steal your joy, because that joy is built on a historical fact, the resurrection of Christ. It is built on a present experience, the indwelling power and presence of the Spirit of God. That's joy. And that's joy over a protected inheritance. Now, if you're going through trials in life, instead of looking at this mundane temporal world with all of its problems, you need to look at your protected eternal inheritance. If you're having trouble with that, get the series on heaven and go over it again. Now, I'm not talking about pumping up emotion. You understand that? I'm not talking about something artificial, facetious, or insincere. I'm not asking you to pretend to have a joy that isn't real. I don't think you can manufacture joy. I don't want you to deny pain. I'm not asking you to deny suffering. I'm not asking you to deny sorrow or deny trouble. It's not going to go away, but I am saying decide which way you're going to look. You look out in life of a window. You're like a train. Imagine a train passing through the mountains. We've all had that experience, or most of us. And on this side of the train, and it's a train with a lot of windows to see. Maybe you're up in the observation car. And on this side is a high mountain, and you're running very close to it, and all you can see is dark shadow. On the other side, magnificent valleys and meadows and streams and lakes are in your vision, stretching as far as your eye can see. What are you going to look at? Well, some people in life just choose to stare at the dark mountain. That's their perspective. On the other hand, if you want to rejoice, look at your new life, your new hope, your new wealth, your security in Christ. And undoubtedly, the reason that so many Christians are miserable, weighed down with burdens and guilt and unfulfilled aspirations and broken resolutions, is because they don't look at their glorious, protected, eternal inheritance. Your joy, now listen carefully, must be in great part the joy of anticipation. The joy of anticipation. And that's valid. Hey, you live with the joy of anticipation in a temporal sense. You get all pumped up months and months and months before you go on vacation. Usually the anticipation's better than the actuality. You're about 3 days into your vacation and you're saying to yourself, why am I spending all this money? In this case, reality will far exceed anticipation. But anticipation is enough to give you joy. Let's pray together. Thank you, Father, for the rich testimony of Peter, who certainly could have been accused of being a crackers and cheese believer himself, seemingly never able to cash in on what was already his by right because his faith was weak. Thank you for the testimony in his own heart of how his faith was strengthened by the resurrection and the coming of the Spirit. Lord, help us who are so prone to weakness, so prone to spiritual smallness, so prone to the ridiculousness of not taking advantage of the joy you've given to us. Help us to live in the light of a protected inheritance and a proven faith. Help us to rejoice in the life to come because it is an escape from trials into eternal glory, and help us to rejoice in the midst of trials because they prove our faith and we can go on our way rejoicing, knowing confidently that we have a faith that stands. May we know joy in all its fullness, that we might be a testimony to the grace of Christ, whose joy it is that we have received. For he said, my joy I give you. Thank you, Father, for the joy of the Lord, which is indeed our strength. We pray in Christ's name. Amen.
15: 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Look for Grace to You television this Sunday on DirecTV Channel 378. And then be here Monday when John MacArthur continues to show you the glorious realities of our great salvation. It's another 30 minutes of unleashing God's truth, one verse at a time, on Grace to You.
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10: With SRN News, I'm Rich Thomason in Washington. Crews struggling to rescue survivors of the disaster along the Nepal-Tibet border are warned to remain on the alert for the possibility of more flooding. Catastrophic flooding claimed more than 500 lives, over 1,000 people unaccounted for. Federal judge has temporarily paused President Trump's effort to standardize how states handle mail-in ballots, setting up another legal fight before the midterm elections. President Trump says it's clear the U.S. has the upper hand in the disputed Strait of Hormuz. The Trump team reportedly close to clinching a deal, a massive oil agreement with Venezuela. Axios reports it would involve access to Venezuelan oil fields that boast 90 billion barrels of proven reserves. Wall Street, the Dow, down 36 points. NASDAQ is off 21. More details at srnnews.com.
13: High today in the mid-90s, possibility of afternoon thunder showers. Across the weekend, high temperatures decreasing into the upper 80s. You are not what you think you are, but what you think you are. What does that mean? David Jeremiah will tell us, coming up on Turning Point, next here on The Morning Word.
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18: Hey, we got an easy ride out here on the highways. It was a pretty good commute this morning. Very little traffic really to contend with. Hardly any problems either. 225 in from Parker. You got a little bit of traffic there. I-25 south coming into downtown through Spear. I-70 west from Colorado to Brighton. And 270 both directions out of Commerce City. But we're not seeing delays on any of those stretches. Just slight reduction of speeds. 104th and Huron clearing an accident, as well as Lincoln Avenue just east of Quebec. With traffic, I'm Jonathan Steele.
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20: And this is again from the book of Proverbs, Proverbs 23, verse 7. And it is a profound concept that your mind controls your life. Through the mind comes the thoughts that direct the things you do. And so how important it is to guard your mind. We're going to talk about this as we open our Bibles today and again on Monday and talk about the importance of your mental self, the importance of your mind and how you think. Friends, we're getting down to the very last couple of days of the month of August, which means I only have two more days, today and Monday, to tell you about this book that we have written that we want you to have. It will get into your mind. You will find you're getting wrapped up in these truths, because this book is called God's Heart for Israel. And in a day when the Jewish people and the nation of Israel are taking big hits from people all over the world, including from our own country, country, it's really important for us to know what the Bible says about God and Israel and us. What should our attitude be toward this nation? I know some people like to write this off and say, the Israel of the Bible is not the Israel of today. But in my estimation, that is nonsense, and it doesn't make any sense at all. Israel is God's nation. It has always been. It will continue to be. And the Bible says that God blesses those who bless Israel, and he curses those who curse Israel. History will demonstrate that God told the truth about that. I want to make sure we stay on the right side of God and the right side of Israel. I've written all about it in this book. It's over 100 pages, beautifully designed in a gift book, and it's yours for the asking when you send a gift of any size to Turning Point today. Thank you for your investment. And now let's begin this two-part message called You Are Not What You Think You Are, But What You Think You Are. Ever have somebody come up to you when you look like you're in deep thought and say to you, what are you thinking about? Happens often between a husband and wife. Donna asked me that once in a while. What are you thinking about? And while that is a casual question, it's a very important question, isn't it? What do you think? James Allen has been called a literary man of mystery, but little is known about him. He never achieved fame or fortune. He died at the age of 48, wrote 19 or 20 books, most of which nobody's ever heard of. Yet he wrote one book, one little tiny volume that was discovered after his death. It was the second book that he had ever written, and perhaps the one which he himself felt that it wasn't very good. And that little book that was discovered from the writings of James Allen has sold millions of copies. And it has influenced countless number of lives. Let me tell you a little bit about him. He was born in England. His father was grappling with a failing business and was almost bankrupt. He traveled to America searching for a new job, and instead he was waylaid, robbed, and murdered. And back in England, the family's ensuing financial crisis forced young James Allen to drop out of school at the age of 15 and get a job. He became a personal assistant in the world of British manufacturers, and he worked at that profession until 1902, and then at the age of 38, one day just walked in and he quit and walked away. James and his wife moved to a little coastal town in England, and he lived there for about 10 years before his early death. He kept a strict routine. Each morning he'd get up before dawn and hike to the top of the nearby hillside and spend an hour in meditation. Then he would return to his house and devote the morning to writing, and then in the afternoon he would work in his garden or involve himself in his hobbies. As far as we know, James Allen was not a Christian, but one little book he wrote was based on a Bible verse from the book of Proverbs, and that small volume almost single-handedly gave rise to the self-improvement and positive thinking movement of the past 100 years. The book is entitled, As a Man Thinketh. And it's based on Proverbs chapter 23 and verse 7, which says, for as he thinks in his heart, so is he. Say that with me out loud. For as he thinks in his heart, so is he. The point of As a Man Thinketh is simple. Our thoughts are the most important thing about us. All that we achieve or fail to achieve is the direct result of the way we think. Our thoughts are like seeds that produce crops. James Allen wrote in his book, good thoughts and actions can never produce bad results, and bad thoughts and actions can never produce good results. And this is but saying that nothing can come from corn but corn, nothing from nettles but nettles. Men understand this law in the natural world and they work with it, but few understand it in the moral world, though its operation is just as simple and undeviating. His point is that what we think is what we are, and our lives run in the direction of our thoughts. If we think angry thoughts, guess what? We'll be angry. If we think positive thoughts, we'll be positive. If we think negative thoughts, we'll be negative. The mind is like a garden, and we have to cultivate it, and we are responsible for the kind of seed that we drop into the furrows of our mind.
2: To quote Allen again, a person's mind may be likened to a garden which may be intelligently cultivated or allowed to run wild. But whether cultivated or neglected, it must and will bring forth fruit. If the useful seeds are not put into the garden, an abundance of useless seeds

heard it something like this: whatever your mind can conceive and your heart can believe, you can achieve. Or maybe you've heard it this way: think your way to success. Many other such ideas. But this is not what the proverb is teaching. We do not have the power to think things into existence, no matter what anyone says. This view of thinking is ungodly humanism. But to understand that our thoughts are powerful is not humanistic at all. It is very, very biblical. The Bible teaches us that our thoughts are important and that we cannot change our lives unless we change our thoughts. What we do with our thinking determines what we become. We are not what we think we are, but what we think we are. An anonymous author explained this concept in these terms. He says, whatever you hold in your mind will tend to occur in your life. If you continue to believe as you have always believed, you will continue to act as you have always acted. And if you continue to act as you have always acted, you will continue to get what you have always gotten. If you want different results in your life or in your work, all you have to do is change your mind. Now, this is borne out a lot of times in Scripture, and I want to just use one illustration about a man whose story is told in the book of 1 Kings. We all know this man. His name is Elijah. If you were to chart the life of Elijah, the highest point on your chart would be his victory on Mount Carmel over the prophets of Baal, when he mocked the gods of the ungodly prophets. And then after he had won a tremendous victory and the fire of God came down and licked up his sacrifice, we're told that Elijah went and slew all the prophets of Baal. There could not have been a more wonderful, victorious moment against ungodliness than there was that night. Take it in the Old Testament context as you will. That was the mountaintop experience for Elijah. How many of you know that quite often after a mountaintop experience, you have one that's just exactly the opposite? The height of the mountain sometimes says is often determines the depth of the valley. And the next time we look in on Elijah, he's gone from the mountaintop to the valley. In fact, the queen went to see Ahab, the king, and when King Ahab told Jezebel what Elijah had done to all her favorite clergymen, she was furious. And the Bible says she brought everything to power that she as a queen could bring, and she chased Elijah. And Elijah, in a moment's time, went from exhilaration to depression. In fact, I don't have time to take you to that scripture, but let me give you some expressions out of the dialogue that Elijah had with God. He's running from this woman, just one lone woman, after him. And he says he felt worthless. He said, I'm no better than my ancestors. He felt hopeless. He ran for his life. He felt isolated. I am the only prophet left, he said. And he was unable to cope. I've had enough. In fact, he actually told the Lord, if it's all right, just take my life. I'd like to die. This is a prophet who just came down off the mountain. And the Bible says that after God provided some food and rest for his embattled prophet, he restructured his thoughts and gave him some life. He showed himself to Elijah. The Bible says, the Lord is about to pass by. He filled his future with hope because God would accompany him, encouraged Elijah to go back the way he came. He revealed that he was not isolated as he thought he was. In fact, God gave him some statistics. He said, I still have 7,000 prophets in Israel who have not bowed the knee to Baal. Elijah, you're not alone. And he infused Elijah's life with meaning. He gave him a mission for him to accomplish. Now, Elijah thought his problem was Jezebel. But there will always be problems like Jezebel in our lives. The real challenge for Elijah wasn't Jezebel. The real problem for Elijah was what was going on between his ears. In his mind. It is surprising, is it not, as we look around, how much we can observe about this principle. And it's very surprising to look into the Bible and to see how much the Bible has to say about the power of our minds and our thoughts. And the more we learn about the complexity of our minds that God has given us, the more we can understand why it's a priority in Scripture.
In my study, I found it.

0: description of the human mind, I just cannot tell you how awesome this is. The human brain's 12 to 14 billion cells are only a shadow of its complexity. For each cell sends out thousands of connecting tendrils so that a single cell may be connected with 10,000 neighboring cells, each of which is constantly exchanging data impulses. These 12 to 14 billion brain cells times 10,000 connectors make the human mind an unparalleled computer. The mind's activity has been compared to 1,000 switchboards, each big enough to serve New York City, all running at full speed as they receive and send questions and orders. Put another way, there is more electronic equivalent in one human brain than in all the radio and television stations of the entire world put together. The human brain does not miss a thing. It's capable of giving and receiving the subtlest input, from imagining a universe in which time bends, to creating the polyphonic texture of a Bach fugue, or transmitting and receiving a message from God, a feat that no computer could ever accomplish. I want to take you to several passages of the New Testament that outline the priorities of this incredible mind that God has given to each one of us, and especially to each of us who are followers of Christ. First of all, I want to talk to you about the priority of a devoted mind. In Matthew 22:37, in response to a question, Jesus said, "You shall love the Lord your God with all your heart, with all your soul, and with all your mind." Now, most of us have a pretty good idea of what it means to love the Lord our God with all of our heart and with all of our soul. But how do you love God with your mind? What does it mean to love God with your mind? It means, first of all, to understand that the mind is important. That's a good beginning place. And I say that because during my years as a pastor, I have run into many individuals who have denigrated the importance of the mind by saying that we need to be guided by the Spirit and not by the mind. They have even postulated that we are at our best when we put our minds into neutral and let our emotions and our spirits take control. And so we have come up with this term, mindless Christianity, which describes an anti-intellectualism in much of evangelicalism and the total abdication of the mind in much of emotional Christianity. The Bible does not give us that option. In fact, one of the general principles for all of us who follow Christ is that we're to do everything to the glory of God. 1 Corinthians 10:31 says, "Whether you eat or drink or whatever you do, do all to the glory of God." We evangelicals characteristically pit our heart against our head. And we opt for the heart as being more spiritual than the head. We are like the Tin Woodman in the wonderful Wizard of Oz, who chooses a heart rather than a head. If you know that wonderful story, you probably remember the dialogue that goes something like this: "Why didn't you walk around the hole?" asked the Tin Woodman. "Well, I didn't know enough," replied the Scarecrow. "My head is stuffed with straw, you know, and that is why I'm going to Oz to ask him for some brains." "Oh, I see," said the Tin Woodman, "but after all, brains are not the best thing in the world." "Have you any?" inquired the Scarecrow. "No," he said, "my head is quite empty. But once I had brains and a heart also, so having tried them both, I should rather have a heart." "All the same," said the Scarecrow, "I shall ask for brains instead of a heart, for a fool would not know what to do with a heart if he had one." "I shall take the heart," said the Tin Woodman, "for brains do not make one happy, and happiness is the best thing in the world." Many Christians have made the same choice as the Tin Woodman, exchanging their mind for their heart. And we know now how unbiblical such an exchange really is, for the Bible says we're to love the Lord our God with all our heart and with all of our soul and with all of our mind. This can only mean a determination to develop our thinking process to its fullest potential. We must learn how to love the Lord our God with all of our minds. But before we move on to the next thing, let me tell you about something I read from Benjamin Warfield, who was a great scholar who taught for 34 years at Princeton Seminary. He pleaded with his students never to exchange the mind for the heart or the heart for the mind. This is the greatest statement I've ever read about this controversy. He said, sometimes we hear it said that 10 minutes on your knees will give you a truer, deeper, more operative knowledge of God than 10 hours over your books. Why should you turn from God when you turn to your books, or feel that you must turn from your books in order to turn to God? Put your heart into your studies. Do not merely occupy your mind with them, but put your heart into them. They will bring you daily and hourly into the very presence of God. What a great instruction for students. The Bible says that when we study, we should put our heart into it. And when we worship, we should put our mind into it. That we should not play this game of the dichotomy which says it's the heart versus the mind. It's both. Listen again to the commandment. You shall love the Lord your God with all your heart and soul and mind. In other words, with all that you are, you're to love the Lord your God. That's the priority of a devoted mind. But then there's the priority of a dedicated mind. Did you ever read these verses from Philippians and Corinthians? Philippians 2:5, let this mind be in you, which was also in Christ Jesus. Or, who has known the mind of the Lord that he may instruct him? But we have the mind of Christ. To have the mind of Christ does not mean that we are infallible and we start playing God. To have the mind of Christ means to look at life through the Savior's point of view. Looking at life through his values and the desires in his mind. It means to think God's thoughts and not think as the world thinks. Now stop again and think with me about the power of your mind. The dizzying potential of the human mind reaches its apex in the possibility of possessing the mind of Christ through the ministry of the Holy Spirit. A possibility affirmed by Paul when he said, "We have the mind of Christ." No computer will ever be able to think God's thoughts, nor will any device ever be able to know the heart of God or do his works, but the mystery which resides between our ears has this capacity. It was created for this very purpose, to have the mind of Christ, a dedicated mind. What about the third one, the priority of a disciplined mind? 1 Peter 1:13. Therefore, gird up the loins of your mind and be sober and rest your hope fully upon the grace that is to be brought to you at the revelation of Jesus Christ. And 2 Corinthians 10:5 puts it this way, casting down arguments and every high thing that exalts itself against the knowledge of God, bring every thought into captivity to the obedience of Christ. The disciplined mind. First of all, 1 Peter says we're to gird up the loins of our minds. When soldiers would go to war, they would take their long flowing robes and tuck their robes into the belt that went around them so that the robe wouldn't get in the way of their ability to move quickly in the battle. And Peter uses that to give us a picture of how we're to deal with our minds. It all is about focus. We're to get rid of the extraneous things, the things that get in our way, and focus our minds. Be proactive about the use of your mind. Don't be just kind of mindless, just letting whatever happen. But remember, the screen of your mind is totally under your control, and there are choices you can make. And the Bible says you're to bring every thought into captivity unto Christ. That seems like an unreasonable and impossible task. But let us not be discouraged by the fact that it is a goal that is very high, but let it motivate us to say that as much as it's possible for me, I'm going to have a controlling interest in what crosses my mind. I'm not going to feed my mind with things that will be destructive to me or will not be positive or beneficial to me. Oswald Chambers wrote, God will not make me think like Jesus. I have to do it by myself. I have to bring every thought into captivity to the obedience of Christ. Now let me just stop for a moment and say, in this culture, when we are bombarded by so many impulses from so many different places, this is much more difficult than it's ever been in any culture in the history of the world. And it is not something that will happen naturally. It will take action on our part, discipline on our part. I don't know if you remember this. When I was growing up, this really dates me, but I remember when television kind of came along. My father was a pastor. My father was really concerned about TV, even though the one we had was so small, you had to be almost sitting right on top of it to see it, and it was all fuzzy. I remember that. Every time a commercial came on, especially if it was a beer commercial or a cigarette commercial, my father would get up and either turn the channel or turn the volume down. We didn't have remote controls back then. But as time went along and things got a little bit more relaxed, we who were the children, we became the remote controls. Dad would say, turn that off. Turn that off. Come on, turn it off. He didn't want that stuff going through our mind. He didn't want us to be impacted by the commercials that were on TV that he thought could be hurtful to us. Now, how many of you know we've come a long way from that? I mean, the commercials we got on TV right now are not fit for anybody to see, some of them, let alone children. I've always been impressed with my kids. We have them at our house a lot, and I never have talked to them about this, but they are so protective over what our grandchildren are allowed to watch on TV. And sometimes I'm watching a mystery or something, and they'll come in, and Don will say, you got to turn that off. We don't want kids to be watching mysteries at their age. That's kind of a picture of how we have to function with our minds, isn't it? We have to decide. You know, obviously, the internet is a real big problem today. You'd be better off not to have the internet than to be brought into some of the filth that is available on the internet. You'd be better off, if that's an issue with you, just to disconnect it and say, I don't need it.
1: And you know, this is really interesting to me that countries all over the world are now saying that their internet will not be available to children until the age of 16, one place to the age of 18. I can't think of anything that would do more good for the children of our world than for that to be true, because the vast majority of the things that are on the internet are not productive for kids or for anybody. And they get these kids wrapped up and subjected to all of this, and it's, well, I just think it's a good thing to step back and say, wait a minute, while there are good things that can happen through the internet, and we're grateful for those things, we need to be more disciplined in managing the things that are hurting our families and hurting our children. We'll have more about right thinking when we get together on Monday. In the meantime, have a good weekend. Be sure to get to church and be an encouragement to somebody over the weekend. I'm David Jeremiah. Thankful to have you with us. Have a good day.
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3: High pressure will keep us warm, and what we're going to see from the south and west is subtropical moisture moving into the region. The end result is going to be an increasing chance of afternoon and evening thunderstorms again for today, for the weekend, and likely continuing into Monday and Tuesday of next week. Temperature readings are going to stay very warm, upper 80s to mid-90s through Saturday, near 90 Sunday. Then for early next week, well, a little cooler. We'll settle into the low to mid-80s for Monday and Tuesday. I'm meteorologist Don Day.
4: Current temperature,
5: 77 degrees.
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7: Concern about election security and election integrity are back in the news. As reported by John Solomon of Just the News, the Department of Homeland Security will require random audits of paper ballots in the midterm elections. They cite a long simmering concern the nation's largest voting technology companies use Chinese parts in their voting machines. Homeland Security Secretary Mark Wayne Mullen has sent a letter to the White House that outlines the dangers posed by Chinese components in American voting machines and the way that these components could be exploited by hackers or other malicious actors. These concerns were mostly bipartisan as recently as 2020, but officials have done little in the intervening years. Why am I not surprised? Voters have a right to expect our elections are fair and free of fraud. There was a time when people accepted election results even if their candidate didn't win. That's no longer the case. These random audits should help public confidence, but these days with so much rancor among both parties, I wouldn't bet on it. I'm Cal Thomas.
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12: SRN News, I'm Bob Agnew in Washington, in Nepal today. An effort underway here as rescuers try to free a man from a mudslide at the Rasua hydropower plant. Meanwhile, officials reporting at least 500 people have lost their lives. Some 1,500 are still missing as a result of that massive wall of water.
13: Rescuers have pulled survivors from mud and helicopters have lifted people to safety after flash floods hit Nepal and China. Nepal's Disaster Management Authority has reported over 500 deaths, while on the Chinese side, the toll is so far under 10. Hundreds of foreigners were in the area on work, trekking or pilgrimage projects. Authorities are now warning of more flooding from a new lake. Thousands have been evacuated and rescue operations continue. Families worldwide in over 30 countries are hoping for news of their missing loved ones. I'm Charles Tillethesma.
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15: On today's show, we're talking all things Canada, as military chaplains there are ordered not to mention God.
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15: It's Friday, August 28th. Here with Will Haynes, it is Logan Seculo. We got a packed show today. We got Rick Grinnell joining us later. We got a lot of ACLJ content to cover, and we're talking all things Great White North. We're talking about our friends in Canada. You probably saw President Trump make his statement saying, Lake Ontario, no more. Now it is Lake America. But that is just one of a few things that has come out in terms of Canada over the last few days and few weeks, and some of them are actually rather shocking. And look, I think a lot of our viewers, most of you are Americans or North Americans or at least probably from the United States of America. But there's actually a good chunk of you that maybe watch from Canada and you see what's happening in your own country. I know there's a lot of you who want to push back on what's happening. There are a few topics that have happened here recently that I think we have to address. So let's talk about it. I mean, President Trump obviously makes this statement. It's a bit of a troll. We know this. This is something he does. What do you think about that? Some people think it's very petty. Some people think it's just funny. Some people are like, yeah, let's do it, like the Gulf of America. What do you think? 1-800-684-3110. On the other hand, there have been some things out of Canada recently that I think we need to address and honestly need to see. You know, we don't have a Canadian Center for Law and Justice. We've discussed it before. And it just doesn't seem to be the right place for us. And some of it is because of some of these sweeping things they have that feel, sadly, very anti-God or anti-religious that will happen in this country. And again, this is no criticism of the people of Canada. We love the people of Canada. It's really what happens within their own government. And this was a statement that was released just last month, you know, under a month ago. This is for military chaplains. As we know, Pete Hegseth and those here in the United States of America have certainly made it a little bit more open to explicitly religious content, especially coming from chaplains, making it more available to speak openly about their faith. This is what's coming out of Canada. Here's the new public remarks about, this is the new instructions about public remarks made at any type of public or semi-public event. They shall uphold the principles of state religious and spiritual neutrality by not using words, actions, or symbols to specific or that are specific to a particular spiritual or faith tradition on the part of the government of Canada. And what we've been able to dive into this, this means they cannot even use the word God. It also instructs chaplains not to offer prayer at official events, including military ceremonies or commemorations. So you have chaplains, military chaplains, that are being, having their mouths taped right now, saying you can't mention not only your own specific religious beliefs in these things, you can't mention God, you can't pray. Why are they even there? Of course, this brings up a whole nother point. But this is what's happening in other places. I think that's why we have to always keep an eye on what's happening in the United States of America and also be very appreciative of some of the rules that we have in place here, the Constitution that we have that allows definitely a more robust freedom of religion. So while we may have a sort of a public dispute in terms of Lake Ontario versus Lake America, let's not forget what's going. And at the same time, this is another one, which is wild, which you're probably not even going to believe. And I'll let Will take this one, because this one has to do with the September 11th attacks. And of course, we are very closely approaching the 25th anniversary of those September 11th attacks. So they need to make sure that everything is set in place when they start talking about it.
9: Well, and once again, I think this goes to even that discussion about the troll from the president about, Lake America. The prime minister said that naming it Lake Ontario is naming reality. It's rooted in reality. Well, the Canadian Broadcasting Corporation has an internal memo telling people that as they cover the 25th anniversary of the September 11th attacks, do not describe those attacks as terrorist attacks.
15: Yeah.
9: So it really seems that whether it be the chaplains or the CBC, Canada has a reality problem when it comes to words and their meanings.
15: Yep, so you can't say God and you can't call terrorism terrorism. You can't call the September 11th attacks terrorism. What do you think about that? And of course, any of your responses to President Trump's renaming, 1-800-684-3110. We'll be right back.
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19: All right, not doing too badly out here. Smooth sailing for the most part. Do have a little bit of traffic here and there out of the tech center from 225 up to Colorado and 225 south right around the spillway. Seems to be bogged down slightly. No delays to the airport, but there is some company coming off I-70 heading into the terminal. 270 up through Vasquez and I-70 westbound approaching Colorado, heading over towards Brighton. Slightly sluggish. With traffic, I'm Jonathan Steele.
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15: All right. right, phone lines are open for you at 1-800-684-3110. 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Talking all things Canada, it seems like, and we are going to be talking a lot more as well, because look, it is still back to school week, the last day of back to school week, and look, really, the last day I'm going to be talking to you about our match right now that we have available for you right now, and I want you to do it. It's an impact match for the rest of the month, which again is only a few more days, but it's back to school week. In the next segment, we're going to actually talk a little bit more about some of the work the ACLJ does to support students' rights. But before we get to there, we're going to keep things rolling on the Canada side of things. As we know, President Trump made his big statement, came out and said, you know, this is what I'm going to do here. He did it with the Gulf of America. The Gulf of Mexico became the Gulf of America. It feels like kind of doing the same thing, but this time even maybe more targeted, as it is Lake Ontario being switched to Lake America. Said the next thing he needs is an ocean. So we'll see where this goes. But it does actually, as ridiculous as it sounds, I think there are important things happening in Canada that we need to bring up. And the two that we talked about in the first segment were, number one, that chaplains, military chaplains, are being told they can't use the word God, that they can't pray openly, that they can't really express their religious beliefs in any kind of way that would be sectarian in nature, I guess, that would have any sort of guidelines between their faith. It just has to be this very neutral, spiritual, you know, generic talk. And then on the other side, you have the CBC, which is their, broadcasting company, Canadian broadcasting company, saying, hey, when you are covering our reporters, when you're covering 9/11, we know that the 9/11 25th anniversary is going to dominate the news here in a couple weeks. Don't say terrorist. You cannot say terrorist attack. So you can't say terrorist attack for 9/11. You can't say God if you're a military chaplain. And on the same time, you have the president saying, they're the worst to deal with in terms of trade. We should not be as friendly as we are to them. Of course, Canada has had a very interesting few years in terms of our relationship with the United States and Canada. Maybe the one time, definitely the most time it's been this contentious, as far as I can remember.
9: Well, and once again, when you're looking at what words and what they mean, the dispute over the name of a lake, where you have Prime Minister Carney from Canada saying that, you know, naming it Lake Ontario is rooted in reality, but at the same time you're seeing the attack on expression in Canada, whether it be through, as you said, putting duct tape on the mouths of their chaplains in their military. One, the ACLJ has done a lot of work for chaplains in the military in the United States. Because you've seen under some other administrations, them try to do similar type of things here in America. Now, we fight for it and we push back and get victories for chaplains here in the United States. But then you also see what's happening with their state media. You know, Canadian Broadcasting System is a crown corporation. It operates quasi-autonomously from the federal government, but it's still state media. We don't really have that in the United States either. I think this is a time to also show, when we've talked in weeks prior about the DSA wanting to turn us into more of a parliamentary style government, this is one clear example of why we are opposed to that, why the founders were genius in the separation of powers that they put into our constitution, because you have a parliamentary system in Canada like you do in England. And what have we seen over these past few years, really since 2020, you've seen a crackdown on the freedom of expression, the freedom of speech, the love of your country. And that's what's going on in those parliamentary systems, even though they are Western governments and they have a lot of the rooted ideals that the United States had. Our separation of powers has been able to maintain our foundations. But now we're even seeing attacks on that, where they want it to be a more parliamentary system, a House of Representatives that's expanded and has a lot of power and has the executive branch under it. We don't want that. We want to be able to rest on the foundations of the United States. And so when you have these disputes over the naming of the lake, it's silly on one sense, because we know what President Trump is doing and how offended they are by that. But at the same time, their state media on 9/11 is too concerned about the term terrorist attack that they're going to have to just call it a hijacking. because it's too politically charged to call it terrorism. Really? Really, Canada?
15: I mean, I've heard a lot of people have issues with the way, I guess, 9/11 is described. I've never heard one of them being, you can't say that it was a terrorist attack. I mean, that is like just about as normal that we've been saying for 25 years. So it's wild they would even have to have this statement. You know, on September 11th, later on, I'm putting out a special video, and I think we're going to air it on here as well, with John Androsic, who, you know, is from Five for Fighting, had the song Superman. And I think it's a really good reminder of what we all went through on September 11th, what it all felt like, because it has been so long that you have people who are completely oblivious to what happened on that day. Your kids now treat it obviously as history. They probably were not there when it happened, or your grandkids. I taught in a university a couple years ago. None of my students were alive. It's what I think about. University students, not freshmen, university students were not alive during the September 11th attacks. They had not yet been born. So man, you have a whole new group of adults who did not go through what we went through. And I think you can see that in the rewriting of history. And you can see that through something like the CBC saying that this is not what we're doing here. And look, again, I think our Canadian viewers and Canadian listeners need to stand up and make some noise here. Because you don't hear that much, it feels like, in America about these issues. And I think in the United States of America, that is, about these issues. You just hear the trivial side. You just hear the sort of back and forth between our leadership that becomes very cartoony. It isn't treated with respect. And the problem is, I don't even know. Truthfully, I don't know if the Canadian chaplains are upset about this. This could be something that, you know, is widely accepted. I mean, sure, there are people who are upset about it. But, you know, I don't know if the pushback would be like it would be in the States.
9: Well, and once again, what you see is statements about this specifically, where one member of parliament did call it unnecessary and regressive. And this directive, it says, if you're asked to pray as a chaplain, you are instead to offer a spiritual reflection without religion-specific language. They're policing language. They're saying you cannot be, as a chaplain in our armed forces, you cannot be given...
15: that came from people online when Pete Hegseth put out the list of all the different chaplains that were going to be offered and how we're going to have a list of all these different groups and denominations, and trying to be even, I'd say that's even more inclusive in many ways by saying we are going to try to staff essentially everybody. So if you are a Southern Baptist, or you are a Presbyterian, or you are a Catholic, or you're Jewish, or you're a Muslim, that you are going to be assigned a chaplain who represents and respects your faith. Not this generic, you know, whatever, spirituality. And I understand and respect the idea of saying, hey, we want to make sure that we are inclusive here. And I think that's what something like Pete Hegseth was actually doing by doing that. The difference of being inclusive and actually spending the dollars on bringing in the right amount of people instead of being, eh, maybe Canada just thinks, eh, we can't afford this many chaplains. But let's just be honest here. This is the quote here. By avoiding language specific to any one religion, chaplains respect the dignity of all and help everyone present and engage with comfort, dignity, and the sense of belonging. Nothing wrong with that, but it does is a problem when you say, and you can't mention these words. And those words are as generic as they can be, like God. Or you can't pray.
9: Well, it also says at public or semi-public event. What's a semi-public event?
15: Yeah.
9: If there's a person within earshot, because that kind of sounds like what we saw in Texas, where we're having to fight for a teacher, where they said, you can't pray if a student could see you, if you're in your car, if you're on property. So once again, it may seem easy at this point to be like, well, that's Canada. They're a lost cause. We're America. This is different. We're not that far away from it. We're not that far away from people trying these things here. They are constantly trying it. And we're always having to fight back. That's why you'll see in the next segment about a student just trying to express her faith to her friends at school, shot down over and over and over again by the administration saying, you can't do this. You can't do this. We're taking your literature. You can't mention God. That's what you keep seeing in America. So it's not just Canada, but In America, we can do something about it.
15: All right, we get back. We are going to also take your phone calls at 1-800-684-3110. Got a few lines open. Get on the air right now. 1-800-684-3110. As Will said, we have a special video presentation coming up that we will premiere here in the next segment. Again, talking about the work of the ACLJ and how the ACLJ has been representing students' rights for many years, but we've been trying to focus this one. A lot of times we'll throw it back. We'll show you the origins, the 40 years ago. These are ones that have just happened in the last few years. So this is the stuff that's happening in real time, and you need to be a part of it as well. Give me a call at 1-800-684-3110. But while you're doing that, and while you're going to be presented with what the ACLJ work is, I'm going to ask you to think about, pray about supporting the work financially of the ACLJ. When you do that, it's during back-to-school week. It's these amazing cases that you're going to hear about that this team works on every day. And I want you to be a part of it as well. And all donations are doubled till the end of the month. Then you got months until we can even offer anything like this again. So I'm going to ask you to do it today. It's the last day you're going to hear me on air talk about it. 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Again, go to ACLJ.org and have your donation doubled. 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
0: We've witnessed monumental legal victories from defending the 14th Amendment and protecting our sacred American right to vote, the overturning of Roe v. Wade, and standing up for the religious liberty of our kids and seniors. But even with the many historic wins we've achieved, the battle is far from over. The attacks on our constitutionally protected rights persist. 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
15: 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As I said, it is back to school week, and we need to make sure before this week wraps up today that we tell you about all the incredible work the ACLJ has been doing. And look, you've seen a couple different videos we've put together. And what I like about these is we're not talking about videos or cases that happened 30 years ago, 20 years ago. We are talking about active cases, cases that either have just recently been resolved or still currently in the fight. And the ACLJ team, our young group of lawyers, are really on the front lines of all of this. And I want to make sure that they get some airtime as well to tell you about the work the ACLJ is doing. So we come on here, we'll talk about the news, we'll give you some coverage here, we'll tell you everything that's happening we think you need to hear, you should hear, all of our different points of view. And of course, we always say we tell you the truth, whether you like it or not, here at the ACLJ and here on Seculo. But that being said, when you donate to the ACLJ, you're also donating to, of course, not only this show to make sure that our broadcast stays on, but you're representing so many ACLJ clients because they don't have to get a bill at the end. No legal fees are coming to them because thankfully that's absorbed by you, the ACLJ supporter who decided that this is worth your while. Of course, it's tax deductible and donations are doubled right now through back to school week and through our impact match, which is just about to end. So you want to do it today. Just go ahead and do it. Be a part of the team. With that, I do want to kick it over to this special video presentation that we put together for you here at the ACLJ. Again, another case that you're not going to believe.
3: It's back to school week. Backpacks, first day photos, that nervous excitement every family knows. But for one Christian family in Washington State, this past year ended with a fight for something much more basic. Their child's right to hold on to their faith inside a public school. At the ACLJ, we've spent decades defending the First Amendment rights of students, the right to pray, to speak, and to live out their faith without leaving it at the schoolhouse door. Our client's story is one of the clearest examples we've seen of what happens when a school forgets that.
4: I usually just pass out these gospel tracts. It's kind of like these little booklets that share about Jesus.
5: Several years ago, I represented a little girl who was simply trying to share the gospel with her classmates. And those school administrators decided it was appropriate to open her backpack and pull out her Christian tracts, confiscating them. Fast forward 5 years later, she's now a sixth grader at the middle school. And she was sitting in her math class like everyone else when she gets pulled out by the vice principal and told that she has to stop talking about Christianity with her classmates and that she cannot pass out her Christian tracts anymore.
4: They just pulled me out and said, oh, you can't pass out gospel tracts. And I'm like, why? Because in school, you're allowed to share like any kind of belief, like any kind of like religious, political beliefs. But for Christianity, you just have to be quiet about it. And I'm like, that's not really that fair.
5: She came home from school, and the first thing she told her parents is that we need to call the ACLJ because I need to talk to Christy. So we sent a demand letter, and yet again, this district gave us exactly what we asked for and a total apology that this will never happen again. But that's not the end of the story. We got a call again from that very student that she just got out of an assembly where she had to sit crying the entire time on something that was violating her religious beliefs.
4: And I sat in the bleachers crying for the rest of the assembly, and then after the assembly I went to my BFF and I hugged her and cried.
5: No other school would have a child saying, I'm not comfortable with this, and tell her, I'm sorry, you don't have any other options. You have to stay there, and you're gonna stay there crying.
3: What this child went through wasn't a one-time misunderstanding. This was the third time her school crossed the line of her faith. That's why the ACLJ stepped in. We already sent this district three demand letters, three chances to correct the course. They took none of the chances, so we took them to federal court.
5: We are ready and gearing up for one of the biggest fights of the ACLJ's life, because this is not just about what happened at this assembly. This is a long-standing precedent this school has set, that her as a Christian will be targeted because of her faith.
6: For them to push our daughter into something that, and she was already in tears, so, and just tell her, you don't have a choice. We felt that that was very disrespectful, and it was very harmful to our daughter.
5: Schools cannot force children to sit through material that is in violation of their religious beliefs. In fact, in Mahmoud, the court held that the school is required to give advance notice to parents and allow them to opt out if there is any material that the parent has said would in some way violate their religious beliefs.
3: She shouldn't have had to fight this hard just to hold on to her faith in a public school. And unfortunately, she's not the only one. This back to school week, the ACLJ is standing with students and families across the country who've been told the same thing a teacher told our client, that they have no choice. But that's not true. And we're making sure school boards and administrators know that. And for this student, and for every other student like her, the ACLJ is here.
4: I know that Jesus loves everybody in my school, even the people who bullied me, even the people who tried to stop me from learning, from telling people about Jesus. He loves everybody.
5: By her standing up and being willing to send these demand letters and fight with a lawsuit, she's standing up for all children across this country, because there will be precedent set after this case.
3: The ACLJ isn't backing down. Because if this can happen to our client, it can happen to any student, in any classroom, in any state, including your child or grandchild. That's exactly why we fight these cases, and at no cost to the families we represent. Help us defend the religious freedoms of this student and countless others like her at aclj.org/school.
9: And Logan, I love showing these videos to our audience, because you can really understand. A lot of times we can talk about it. We can describe, you know, she's in elementary school and this is repeatedly happening. But seeing, putting, you know, the story together with that video and really understanding what's going on? These are real people. And when you stand with the ACLJ, as we fight diligently for her rights and for every other student's rights in that school system, to uphold what the Constitution and what the Supreme Court has ruled over and over and over again. Now, you know, these are real people. These are real students that are just trying to express their faith, just trying to talk to people, and their friends, their peers. And they are, she used the word bully in there. Like, just imagine that, not just from peers, but from an administration bullying you. Not for, you know, contraband on campus. What was the contraband? Bible tracts. What was the offensive speech that she was saying? Telling her friends about God. When you can talk about politics in school, you can talk about offensive things that people may be offended about, but you bring up God and the heavy hand of the administration comes down. And yet the courage she has to still live in her faith and to even talk about it when knowing that the administration has it out for her.
15: Look, even for the parents, I mean, that is not easy. It's not easy to go up against your school board. It's not easy to go up against the administration. Because, look, a lot of times, I don't know what the rules are in their state. If that's the only school they can go to in their area, public school system, I don't know how that all works locally. But you're probably pretty limited. So you know the word's going to get out there that you are a quote-unquote troublemaker. But that's why the ACLJ is going to get involved. That's why we've been involved in this case and we'll continue to get involved. And if you think, by the way, there's a chance this is happening to your kid, your grandkid, you can go to aclj.org/help and get in touch with somebody today. But it is back to school week. That's why I wanted to show you that video presentation. So I'm going to encourage you right now. We got 30 seconds left in this first half hour. We got a second half hour coming up. Watch us live on YouTube, Rumble, aclj.org. 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
10: With SRN News, I'm Bob Agnew in Washington, in Nepal today. An effort underway here as rescuers try to free a man from a mudslide at the Rasua hydropower plant. Meanwhile, officials reporting at least 500 people have lost their lives. Some 1,500 are still missing as a result of that massive wall of water.
11: Rescuers have pulled survivors from mud and helicopters have lifted people to safety after flash floods hit Nepal and China. Nepal's Disaster Management Authority has reported over 500 deaths, while on the Chinese side, the toll is so far under 10. Hundreds of foreigners were in the area on work, trekking or pilgrimage projects. Authorities are now warning of more flooding from a new lake. Thousands have been evacuated and rescue operations continue. Families worldwide in over 30 countries are hoping for news of their missing loved ones. I'm Charles de Ledesma.
10: 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Denver weather.
13: High pressure will keep us warm, and what we're going to see from the south and west is subtropical moisture moving into the region. The end result is going to be an increasing chance of afternoon and evening thunderstorms again for today, for the weekend, and likely continuing into Monday and Tuesday of next week. Temperature readings are going to stay very warm, upper 80s to mid-90s through Saturday, near 90 Sunday. Then for early next week, well, a little cooler. We'll settle into the low to mid-80s for Monday and Tuesday. I'm meteorologist Don Day.
22: Current temperature,
26: 77 degrees.
27: The word on traffic for your morning commute.
19: And we've got what looks like a problem southbound 25 just down past 6th Avenue. Can't tell what lane's blocked. It is tied up back past Colfax. So as you're coming through downtown, be on the lookout. Eastbound 6 to southbound 25, that ramp is backed up pretty badly on the merge in there. 270 is running a little heavy both directions out of Commerce City, but the rest of the freeways are pretty light. I-25 between downtown and the tech center is right at about 10 minutes. With traffic, I'm Jonathan Steele.
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8: And this is where God's called me, and he cares about his church, and this is the church God has, then why wouldn't I be in one? Right? That's what Peter, you want to grow? That's how you grow. Now here's what most people say when they get placed in a group. It ain't the group I would have chose. Those aren't the people I would have picked. And here would be the response, but they won't tell you. We wouldn't have picked you either. Right? But God did. God picked it. God selected it. I've been in several small groups since we started our church, and each one has brought its own unique challenges and own unique things. And in some groups, we've had people that have gotten sick. In other groups, I've been the one that's needed the attention. In other groups, there's just doctrinal things that I get shaped by. I mean, there's been all sorts of things that happen when I'm with people that don't think and act and behave like me, which is a good thing. And that's what God wants for you. If you want to grow, get in a group. I mean, that's as simple as I can say it. That's how you form community, and that's how you eagerly love. And here's the deal. I mean, isn't love the whole litmus test of what the Christian faith is all about? I mean, notice what we went through the book of 1 John. 1 John 3 and verse 14 says it like this. We know that we have passed out of death into life. Why? Because we love the brethren. He who does not abide in love abides in death. He who does not love abides in death. How do we know we passed out of death to life? How do we really know that we're saved? Because of the way we love one another. Do you know in the book of Acts the reason the church blew up? Do you know the reason disciples were being added day by day? Because they looked on and saw this community of completely diverse people that didn't even understand how they could even connect. You had all these different races of people. You had all different socioeconomic backgrounds, and they're all coming together under one umbrella, which is the Lordship of Jesus Christ, and their incredible love for one another. And people looked on from the outside and like, how can you love him, and how can she love her, and how can this go on? Because of Jesus, and he changed us, and we love everybody now. And they would say, we want to be part of that. We've never seen anything like that on planet Earth. That's what the church is. If we say we're a church that loves God and loves one another, here's what the world will say. Let me see demonstrations of that. And let me tell you, as your pastor, there's several demonstrations of that in our church. And I love hearing about them all. When people that would never get together start loving one another in a way that they've been changed and they've grown in Christ because they've been exhorted and encouraged, that's what it's all about. And in case you're wondering, and you thought, like, hey, I thought everybody at Brave Church was just like me, let me just inform you, they're not. They're not. We have every different socioeconomic level, people that can't even afford to pay bills, and people that are multimillionaires. And we have people here who have struggled with massive, massive public sin, and people that have kind of grown up in the church, and their biggest sin was their own pride that they didn't believe in Jesus. We have all of the gamut. So as you get involved with people that you think are just like you, let me tell you what they're not like. They're nothing like you. And God wants to build that relationship. And that's what the church is all about. Because when you see a group of people that authentically and eagerly love one another, and their desire is to exhort one another to live for Christ, that's when God does all the work. Everything in the Bible happens in community. It's all relational. And the more you're involved in the community, the more you're going to grow. Now you may ask, well, how can I do that? And God's going to answer that in verse 23. Here's why. For you have been born again, not of seed which is perishable, but imperishable. That is, through the living and enduring word of God. And he's going to quote Isaiah chapter 40, verses 6 and 8. For all flesh is like grass, and all its glory like the flower of the grass. The grass withers and the flowers fall off, but the word of the Lord endures forever. And this is the word which was preached to you. So Peter says, here's what I and all the apostles have been preaching, that you've been born again. And here's what it means when you've been born again. When you've trusted Christ, you've been born again from the inside out. The Holy Spirit comes to indwell you and live his life in and through you. You are not the same as you used to be. And as you were born with corruptible seed, seed is what builds, seed is where everything starts from. Everything starts from a seed. All of us are going to die because we were born of corruptible seed. We'll all die. Just this week, I had the privilege of going back to Illinois and visiting with my 104-year-old grandmother on Wednesday and Thursday. And it was awesome. And for the most part, she's there, and we got to talk, and I was asking her if she remembered me. She remembered me. We sang some hymns together. We prayed together. We read the Bible. It was awesome. I know in all likelihood it's the last time I will ever see my grandmother. She's 104. I mean, if my dad called me today and said, hey, grandma passed away, I wouldn't say, well, how did she die? She's 104, right? We're all passing away. But here's the truth. Because you've been born again of imperishable seed, you will live forever. You are not the same. As a believer, when you close your eyes for the last time on this planet and breathe your last breath, you will be as alive as you've ever been in your entire life. And that's who you already are right now. And if that's who you are right now, then we should be living in such a way, okay, to show love to God's people.

eternity with them. You want to grow? Get to know people that go to other denominations. I think the way the Lord built my background of being an itinerant evangelist is I've been in every kind of church possible. I always say, except for snake biting churches. I haven't been to a snake biting church yet. Don't really have any desire to go. But man, I've been in Pentecostal churches where people are falling down all over the place. I've been in independent fundamentalist Baptist churches that say that can't even happen. I've been in small churches of 20. I've been in large churches of thousands. I preached everywhere. Here's what I know. Jesus Christ is at work in his church and people. And we're called to love all the people. Don't ever say, well, I go to Brave Church and you go to that, you know, cruddy church down the road. I mean, don't ever say that, right? Let me tell you something. When you get to heaven, don't look for the Brave Church signs. They won't be there. There is no Brave Church. This is for time and space. It's the church of the Lordship of Jesus Christ that we are serving. Amen? Amen. That's how we love. You want to grow in your faith? Love the brethren. Love Christians. Now, when you become a Christian, you think that's an easy task until you spend time with them. And then you realize, well, I thought all Christians were really loving. And they thought the same thing about you. Right? We think that we're completely sanctified when we get saved, and we're not. I'm not. You're not. And the problem we have is we put expectations on Christians to act just like Jesus 100% of the time, and nobody does it. The reason we're called to love other people is so that we can exhort them to live for Jesus in a way that grows their faith. Amen? I mean, you want to grow in your faith. I mean, those two things are enough to put in practice for a long, long time. I mean, if you start genuinely loving other believers and you start genuinely listening to the Lord and putting into practice the things that he shows you, you will grow in your faith, which will give you this third step. Peter tells us this. That we need to have continued growth, we need to have a willingness to eliminate all personal sins. A willingness to eliminate all personal sins. He says, therefore, putting aside all malice and all deceit and hypocrisy and envy and all slander. Willingness to eliminate all personal sins. As you grow in Christ, we talked about last week the way we hide sins and cover sins and coddle sins and do all those different things. If you're going to live that way, it hinders your growth. You can't grow when you have known sin in your life. And I'm not asking you to navel gaze and say, Lord, is there any sin in my life that I haven't even thought about? Where is it? What am I doing wrong? You know, show me all these bad things. I'm saying, if you ask the Holy Spirit, who's holy, saying, Lord, is there anything that's not aligned with you? If there's something he wants you to know, he'll tell you. And God is gracious enough that at the moment of conversion, he doesn't pour all that out on us at once and show us every way that we don't measure up. That would be too much to take. But what he does is he gradually takes us through this process that's called sanctification, where moment by moment, day by day, he shows us areas in our life that don't align with him so that we can grow in holiness. And there can be moments in your walk, I've had them, where you grow with Christ to a place where you think, and rightly so, I think I'm in a good place. I mean, I can't think of any known sin in my life, and I'm giving God everything I know that I have. And that can last for like a week. And then God begins to show you deeper things in your life that aren't right and other ways that he wants to grow you. And it never, ever ends. And is there a willingness in your life to relinquish sin and put it aside and eliminate it and say, God, you take this. I don't want this anymore. Now, one thing about sin, let me just talk about sin real quick. Most of us, when we think sin, we think grievous ones that the public doesn't like. So we think about fornication or adultery or homosexuality or abortion or drunkenness or drugs or something that somebody sees and be like, oh, church wouldn't want that. But do you know some of the greatest sins in the Bible? They're all relational. They're all how you treat other people's sins. Those are bigger sins to God. Why? Because God created all people and he saved those in his church. And if you can't love his church as his own brothers and sisters, those are some of the greatest sins. And that's why he points these out here. This is not an exhaustive list of sins, but he points out five. He said, get rid of all malice. Malice is wanting or desiring harm to someone else. It's desiring the harm of another person. And you would say, well, I would never feel that. It's when you have evil thoughts, grudges, I need to get revenge. Malice is, in general, wickedness of all kind. That's what malice is. You know, it might not be like, well, I don't want them to get hit by a bus, but it'd be nice if they got fired next week. That's malice. It's when you wish ill upon another person. That's malice. And if you have that in your heart, that would be the Holy Spirit telling you, relinquish that. Doesn't matter if they're a believer or not a believer. You should pray for their best.
Love your enemies. Pray.

0: for those who persecute you. If you can't do that, you have malice in your heart. He said, get rid of all of it. He says this, get rid of all deceit. Deceit is really any form of dishonesty. It involves trickery often. The way it plays itself out in our culture is cheating, not telling the whole truth, little white lies, where somebody would ask you a question and you're not completely honest. You lie a little here and you lie a little, you're deceiving. It's when I don't get to see the whole picture. It's what Satan did in the garden with Adam and Eve. He didn't necessarily, he did flat out lie to them at the end and say, you'll certainly not die. But early on, he was doing what? He was deceiving them. He says, if you eat this fruit, the reason God doesn't want you to eat this fruit is because if you eat this fruit, you will be like God, knowing both good and evil. Kind of a half-truth, because at the time, all Adam and Eve knew was good. And if they ate the fruit, they would know both good and evil. So he was kind of telling the truth, but he was deceiving them. And he was deceiving them in such a way because he knew if they ate it, sin would enter. And yeah, they would know good and evil, but they would also die. That's deceit. Deceit is setting other people up. Deceit is cheating on your taxes. Deceit is little white lies and not telling your neighbor the whole truth. It's doing things for your advantage at the expense of someone else. That's deceit. So if you have that in your life, you need to pray and get rid of that. And then he says this, and he says, and hypocrisy and envy. It doesn't mean, now, he says all malice and all deceit, and later he says all slander. It doesn't mean some of your hypocrisy and some of your envy. The word all for deceit is covering deceit, hypocrisy, and envy, just so you know. So get rid of hypocrisy. What's hypocrisy? It's really insincerity. It's a pretense. It's a sham. It's inconsistent behavior. It's when you say this, but you act like this. Or you're a chameleon Christian where with certain people you act like this, and other Christians you act like this, and then in your non-Christian secular environment you act like this, and at school you act like this. It's just completely inconsistent all the time. You're a hypocrite. You say you believe this, but your life doesn't reflect what you believe. You have these value statements that you would write down and say, I totally believe that, but your life would reflect that you believe something different. If you say you love the Lord Jesus Christ, every part of your life should reflect that you love the Lord Jesus Christ. And if there's areas in your life that don't, then you repent of those and you ask the Lord to change you so that your life aligns with Him. Get rid of all hypocrisy. Have you noticed all these are relational? How you act in front of others, how you treat others, what you wish for others. And then how about this? All envy. Envy is this. It's resenting others' prosperity. Resenting others' prosperity. It's when you are displeased when you hear about another person's success. Simply put, I'd say it this way. You can't celebrate other people. You just can't celebrate them. It's when you're in a conversation with someone and they start talking about somebody who's been really, really successful and deep down in your heart, like, yeah, you shall know them. And how come that wasn't me? How come he got the promotion and I didn't? How come everybody celebrates her cooking and not mine? How come she has a position in the church and I don't? Right? Like, what? Doesn't anybody ever notice me? When you can't celebrate someone else, you have envy in your heart. And you know people that are envious when you're around them because you can't be authentically you. Because you know if you told them your successes, they'd have a hard time with it. You know if you told them your tragedies, they'd be like, well, yeah, it's totally true of a person like you. I mean, it's envy. It's envy and it's sin. We should be, as Christians, the most celebratory people of everybody. And then how about this final one? Get rid of all gossip or slander. And slander is really gossip, backbiting, defamation of character. It really looks kind of like this. Like when you're in a situation where you say to someone, somebody talks about somebody and they're like, yeah, I know they're a really good person, but did you know? Yeah, I know you really like them, but there's probably something you should hear. In other words, I'm going to take the opportunity to put them down so I look better. That's slander. That's what it looks like. Okay? Gossip's when we talk about other people in a way that we wouldn't talk about them if they were standing right in front of us. That's slander, right? That's what it looks like in our lives. And this is how it plays out sometimes in church. How it plays out sometimes in church is we do it hyper-spiritual like. Like, hey, I probably shouldn't tell you this, but I know you're a prayer warrior. I just want you to be praying about this. Let me tell you about Joe. Man, you just need to know that. It's my way of leaking truth and putting other people down. You notice all five of these are relational? They come out of community. They come out about how you treat those that are around you. right? The Bible makes pretty clear when you're around a gossip, get the heck away from them. Because if they're gossiping about somebody else in front of you, guess what they're doing when you ain't there? You're the target, right? Get rid of all that. And here's the grace. I mean, here's the beauty of the scripture. It's not just a rebuke. Jesus Christ, the living one inside of you, will forgive all of those things so that he can live his life in and through you. Because here's the truth about the Jesus Christ that's in you. He has no malice, deceit, hypocrisy, envy, or slander. So he doesn't desire to live that way. And when you live that way, you hinder his work in your life. All he wants to do is work in and through you. When you start speaking good of others, when you start caring for others, when you start loving others, when you don't care anymore if you get the credit, guess what happens in your life? The spirit and power of the living God overwhelm you with joy. Who cares what they have? Think back to 150 years ago about who's the best looking person you ever heard about. Who's the smartest person you ever heard about? Hey, who's the person that made the most money? Hey, who is the person that was the most gifted orator? Here's your answer. I don't know. It was 150 years ago. Who cares? That's exactly what people are going to think about you 150 years from now. It doesn't matter. What matters is how you're honoring God in the present to glorify him in a way that when you meet him, he says, well done, good and faithful servants. This is how you treated others. And you see this all over the New Testament. I mean, this is just one place in Ephesians chapter 4, 22 to 24. You see this putting off and putting on. You see this old self we used to be in this new self. Paul says it in Ephesians 4, 22, that in reference to your former manner of life, you lay aside the old self, which is being corrupted in accordance with the lust of deceit, and that you be renewed in the spirit of your mind and put on the new self, which is in the likeness of God and has been created in righteousness and holiness and truth. Put off the old, put on the new. That's what you can do as a believer in Christ. That's how you grow. So you grow by growing in your faith, by putting it with obedience, authentically loving other believers, and being willing to eliminate the personal sins in your life for how you're treating others. When you start loving believers authentically and eagerly and getting rid of sins so you can do that, I promise you, you'll grow. And then he gives us this final one. He says the final way that we get to grow and have continued growth in our faith is craving more and more of God's word. Here's what he says. Like newborn babies, he gives us a simile, like newborn babies, long for the pure milk of the word so that by it you may grow in respect to salvation if you have tasted the kindness of the Lord. Like newborn babies, long for the pure milk of the word. How do babies long for pure milk? You know what babies do? They make a noise. They cry. When they're presented a bottle or their mother, they root around and get that. They need that milk. They need it now. The world needs to stop for them in the moment. I need this. I'm craving this. I'm dependent upon this. When you start getting to a place where you crave the word, that's when your life will really begin to accelerate. Now, let me tell you how you can do this. If the only time you hear God's word is on a Sunday, that's not good enough. You need to read it. You can study it. You can meditate on it. I think a great thing to do is memorize it. Just feed your appetite with the word. Why? Because the living word inside of you gets fed through the written word. And when you feed yourself the written word, the living word comes alive. Now, here's the truth. Confessions of a pastor. I remember hearing sermons on, hey, man, read more of the Bible, love the word, love the word. I could say those things, but deep down, I don't enjoy reading all that much. Never used to. I do now. But I didn't really enjoy reading that much. So when people told me that, I was like, I don't want to read. I just don't feel like reading. If you're not a reader, good news. Go to places like BibleGateway.com or something else and listen to it on audio for free. It takes about 3 minutes to listen to a chapter. You can listen to it while you drive. I mean, you can hear the word. I mean, that's what you can do. But here's the truth. Here's how you crave the word. We get it backwards sometimes in our culture. We think, hey, if you just read the word and you read the word and you read the word, it'll change your whole life. No, if you don't do those first three things I told you, it won't. If you don't put into practice the thing Jesus told you, it won't. I know a lot of people that have read the word for 20 years that aren't even Christians. Reading the word is not enough. Putting into practice the things God shows you when you read the word will, which is what? Adding obedience to your faith, genuinely loving other believers, getting rid of sin. If you're going to read the word, let the word read you. Then you'll begin to crave it. Because here's what I find in my life. I know enough about the word, and I've read the word so many times, and I know where to go, and I know how to answer you if you ask me questions on many things, that it would be very easy for me to coast. Here's how I grow. When I'm growing in my obedience, when I'm growing in my love for the saints, and when I'm allowing God to shine his light on my life and show me sins that I need to repent of, then I need his word. Then I need God to show up. then I need God to do those things. Put those three things into practice. What are the things you need to be obedient to? Who are the people that you need to love? And how do you let the Lord shine his light on your sin and let it go? I mean, the Bible says in 2 Timothy 3:16 that all scripture is God-breathed and useful for teaching, rebuking, correcting, and training in righteousness. There's no place you can go in this book and not hear the Lord. And it's the foundation of spiritual growth. It's a hunger for the word. Psalm 34:8 says this, "Oh, taste and see that the Lord is good." If you begin your day in the word, if you feed yourself on the word throughout the day, if you feed yourself on the word before you go to bed, the word of God will begin to transform and take over your life. And that's what God wants for each and every one of us. He wants us to crave his word. He wants us to go after him. He wants us to need him so that he can do in and through us what he wants us to do. And here's just a word about the word, because a lot of people will hear a message like this and say, okay, I'm doing it. I've always been thinking about it. I'm gonna go home and read the Bible in a year. You can, there's nothing wrong with that. But let me just tell you something. When you read the word, let the word read you. If you have a 3-chapter-a-day plan to get through the Bible, and on verse number 2, the day that you're reading that, you get stopped and you're like, man, that's incredible. I've never even thought about that before. Stop. Get out a pen and paper. Start journaling and praying, because God is illuminating that verse specifically for you in the moment. You don't get any points for getting it done. Well, God was speaking to me, but I didn't want to listen to him. I got through all 3 chapters today. All right? That is not a good way to do Bible study. A good way to do Bible study is read it. There's certain days that God will jump all over the word. There's other days you're reading it and feeding yourself on the word. But when you have that moment where God shows you something in the word that is so personal and profound, you stop what you're doing and you respond to God in that moment no matter what. That's how you grow in the word. Right? Growing in the word is not just knowledge. Growing in the word is a love for God and a love for other people. Right? And the reason that many of us don't grow is because we're chained to our old self. We kind of think that, man, this is just as good as it gets. I'm bound by this. This is as good as it's going to get. I'm complacent. I'm good. God wants to break all those chains in your life. God wants you to accelerate and soar. There's nobody here or on Broomfield or on the radio that's listening to my voice right now that can't grow further in their faith by doing these things. By being more obedient and faithful, by loving other people, by getting rid of sins and craving the word. You do those 4 things. Yeah, they can be painstaking at times, but you do those 4 things and I promise you, you will be on a different level with the Lord Jesus Christ and in your power to be able to serve him. He's the Lord. It's his name that is above every name. It's his name that breaks all the chains. It's his name that wants to release you from wherever you're at, because wherever you're at today, even if you're growing, it's not your final resting spot. God wants you to continue to grow.
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8: With SRN News, I'm Bob Agnew in Washington. In Nepal, at least 500 people confirmed dead and about 1,500 still missing as teams work to pull people out of the mud and other debris after that massive wall of water and international aid starting to flow in as well. Health officials say a parasitic illness linked to a recalled iceberg lettuce has now been confirmed in 20 states. That makes it the largest outbreak of cyclospora ever in this country. The Food and Drug Administration said government scientists have now identified cases in 3 new states, Georgia, Tennessee, and Texas. The tally of those sickened by the parasite up to 11,458. That is up from just 10,900 reported last week. Caroline Leavitt has left her job as President Trump's White House press secretary. She's giving up the role so she can spend more time with her young children. This is SRN News.
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10: High pressure will keep us warm, and what we're going to see from the south and west is subtropical moisture moving into the region. The end result is going to be an increasing chance of afternoon and evening thunderstorms again for today, for the weekend, and likely continuing into Monday and Tuesday of next week. Temperature readings are going to stay very warm, upper 80s to mid-90s through Saturday, near 90 Sunday. Then for early next week, well, a little cooler. We'll settle into the low to mid-80s for Monday and Tuesday. I'm meteorologist Don Day.
11: Current temperature,
12: 83 degrees.
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15: There's a legend that goes something like this. One day, Satan was auctioning his tools in his toolbox. And as they were all gone for sale in an auction, he held his most prized tool for the highest price. His most valuable tool. Guess what it was? Discouragement. I know it's a legend, but there's a lot of truth in that. Because Satan knows that discouragement is the opposite of courage. That discouragement is the enemy of courage. That discouragement is the tool of his choice to keep us from being courageous, for keeping us from doing courageous things, and from doing and changing and impacting our world for Jesus Christ. So here's the question, where does this courage come from? And the answer comes screaming to us from the scripture. That courage comes from faith. Faith in the power of God. Faith in the character of God. Faith in the promises of God. Faith in the Word of God. In fact, J.P. Phillips has written a little book many years ago entitled, Your God is Too Small. And the bottom line of this book is this, that if the God you worship is a tiny God, then you should not trust him. For only the true God of the Bible is the God who is sovereign, is the God who is holy, is the God who is loving, is the God who is faithful, is the God who's omniscient, is the God who's omnipotent, is the God who's omnipresent. Only that God is worthy of all of our trust. And only when we fully trust in him will we have true courage. In fact, courage is the hallmark of faith. Courage is the clearest indication of faith. Courage is the manifestation of faith. Courage is the flag that flies high that says, faith is in the house. Courage says, here I am, Lord, send me. Not here I am, Lord, send my sister. We got plenty of that courage around these days. We got plenty of that. It reminds me of a true story of a couple who went to the dentist, Mr. and Mrs. Appleton. And they went to the dentist, and Mr. Appleton said to the dentist, he said, Doc, he said, we're in a hurry, and we need you to extract this bad tooth very quickly. Don't worry about using Novocaine. Don't use drugs. Don't use painkillers. Just yank that bad tooth out. And the dentist said, man, I admire your courage. Show me which tooth it is. Upon which Mr. Appleton turned to Mrs. Appleton and said, honey, show him the tooth that is hurting. I need to be extracted. That kind of courage is plentiful. We got plenty of that. I wanted to hear me right on this. Because the faith that believes and obeys God is a courageous faith. The faith that is full of confidence that God cannot and will not lie is a courageous faith. The faith that is confident that God cannot and will not make a mistake, that is a courageous faith. The faith that knows that God cannot be wrong is a courageous faith. The faith that is confident that God cannot and will not be defeated is a courageous faith. But what does that mean? What does that mean to us? Well, it means that your courage that comes from faith in the Word of God and in the character of God and the promises of God depends on your attitude toward God. That's the bottom line. How you view God determines your life, whether you are walking by faith or you are walking by sight. So now I want you to turn with me to Hebrews chapter 11, verses 30 to 40. And the writer to the Hebrews bunches a whole lot of names together. He was going through the others one by one, but then he comes at the end and he gives us a whole gamut of people who have one thing in common, and that is courageous faith. They all had courageous faith. This courageous faith can be seen in three different ways in this particular passage. Their courageous faith was a vanquishing in their struggle. verses 30 to 34. Secondly, it was victorious in the suffering, verses 35 to 38. And finally, it was valiant in their salvation, verses 39 to 40. This courageous faith was vanquishing in their struggle. Look with me at Hebrews 11, beginning at verse 30. The first example he gives us is the fortified walls of Jericho. Archaeologists said that these walls of Jericho were so wide that two chariots could ride on top of it side by side. And yet, obedience of faith produced the courage that unarmed Israelites were to cause this magnificent fortified wall to crumble by a shout. God delights in courageous faith, but listen to me, by the same token, God delights in slaying man's pride. God allowed the pride of Jericho to be vanquished by a shout, because God delights in demolishing pride, which can only be considered foolishness when you think about it. Who ever heard of a shout that can bring fortified wall crumbling down? But that's how God works. That's how God operates. You know, it was said of William Wilberforce, who single-handedly ended the slave trading in the British Empire. It was said of William Wilberforce that he was frail, that he was weak voice, but his faith in Jesus Christ, his commitment to his Savior and Lord, gave him unprecedented courage to literally change his world. Boswell said of him, "I saw what seems to me a shrimp became a whale." Vanquishing in the struggle. Verse 31, Rahab, a prostitute, the most unlikely person, be singled out as a candidate for courageous faith. And yet, she made it to Faith Hall of Fame. And you think that you are an unlikely person to be used of God. Listen again. God wants to use you regardless of where you are right now. You could never be worse than Rahab. She was surrounded by paganism. She was surrounded by unbelief. And yet she staked everything on the truth that the God of Israel is what he said he is. Gideon was a weak and a frightened man. And yet, courage that came from faith in the word of God and in the promise of God caused him to reduce his army from 32,000 strong to 300 men. But that's not all. He vanquished the Midianites and the Amalekites, whose army was described in the book of Judges as vast as the locusts. And Gideon had only 300 men. They did not have weapons. They did not have swords. They only had trumpets, and they had pitchers with torches inside of them. And yet they vanquished a mighty army. Only a fool would have attempted such adventure. Ah, but such is the vanquishing and conquering power of our God. Barak is the fourth one that's given to us an example, who was challenged by a woman. And listen to me, that was big time in the Old Testament. For a man, a general, to be challenged by a woman, that was big time. And yet, Barak believed God's promise of victory through Deborah, and he vanquished the enemies of God. Samson, whom we remember only for his bad haircut, but he became known for accepting the call of God and the equipping of God and delivered Israel from the Philistines. Jephthah, who is known for his foolish vow, trusted in the power of God and vanquished the enemies. David stands out tall in the entire Old Testament as a great man, yet he fell and stumbled all over the place, and so much so that he could say when he was repenting that he was literally covering his bed with his tears. And yet he stood up to Goliath, confronting the giant, trusting only in the one true God of Israel. He too vanquished the enemy. Samuel was the last of the judges and the first of the prophets. He did not fight an external enemies of Israel, but he fought the apathy in the people of God. He fought the unfaithfulness of the Israelites. He called the nation to repentance, and he too vanquished in the battle. Prophets like Daniel, who zipped the mouths of lions, Shadrach, Meshach, and Abednego, who turned the fiery furnace into paradise, they were all vanquishing in the struggle. And God is calling you to be vanquishing over the world, the flesh, and the devil. God wants to give you victory over the enemy who have been enslaving people for too long, and he wants you to help set them free. Amen belongs here. Secondly, they were victorious in suffering. You see, courageous faith cannot be manifested when we're lying on a bed of feather. Courageous faith cannot be manifested when we spend our lives tippy-toeing around the tulips. You see, courageous faith is not going to be manifested sitting in a hot tub. Listen, courageous faith is never without a cost. And that is why verses 35 to 38, it said that these men and women of courageous faith, they stood firm in the midst of the suffering. When the widow of Zarephath ministered to the prophet Elijah, her son died. But through the power of God and faith in the living God, she received her son back from death. When the Shunammite woman, her son died, Elisha brought him back to life. Listen to me. It takes courageous faith to be in a situation in life. And let me tell you something. I have been there and I know what I'm talking about. It takes courageous faith to be in a situation in your life when you don't know why bad things are happening to you. It takes courageous faith when you are puzzled with your circumstances because it does not make sense. They do not make sense. When you are confused at the suffering that you are experiencing, it takes courageous faith when you are temporary going through the valley and you don't understand why. There is no rhyme or reason for it. And yet you remain victorious in your suffering. How? By continuously taking hold of God, by continuously trusting in the good and holy God who will not make a mistake, by continuously and persistently believing in the sovereign hand of God that is working on your behalf, by taking hold of Him in prayer, by taking hold of Him in your life, by taking hold of Him with your substance. Look at verse 37. They were beaten and tortured. That's a reference to Jeremiah. They were sawn in two, reference to the prophet Isaiah, for that's what tradition have said, how he died. They were put to death by the sword, reference to many of the saints who have died as a result of their faithfulness to God. But even in death, they were victorious in suffering. How? Because this world was not worthy of them. Their courageous faith qualified them to be too good for this earth. And God's throne became their dwelling place. I was thinking about this, and I was thinking about an incident in history. Back in 1896, the University of Glasgow was conferring an honorary doctorate of law on David Livingstone. And when Dr. Livingstone rose to speak, he was received by a respectable silence. He looked haggard, he looked gaunt because of the harsh environment in which he lived in Africa. His left arm hung beside him, helpless because it was crushed by a lion. And he stood there as he announced his resolve to returning to Africa without misgivings. And then he continued. He said, "Would you like me to tell you what sustained me through all the years in exile, living among people whose language I did not understand, whose attitude toward me was often hostile? It was this. Lo, I am with you always, even until the end of the age." On those words, I staked everything, he said, and they have never failed. They have never failed. Courageous, real faith is a vanquishing in the struggle. Courageous faith is victorious in suffering. And thirdly, courageous faith is valiant in salvation. You remember after the resurrection of the Lord Jesus Christ from the grave, the Bible said the disciples were terrified. I mean, to say they were shaking in their boots is an understatement. They were literally living in terror. And when they went into the upper room, the Bible said they had all the doors locked. And I can only imagine probably putting furniture behind the doors. Want to make sure that those people who came and took the Lord and crucified him, they would not come after them. And they were living in terror and fear. And right in the midst of them, Jesus appears. The resurrected Christ comes in and said, peace to you. Well, there was one disciple who was missing at the time, by the name of Thomas. Thomas' temperament and personality probably was the kind of person, he went home, didn't want to stay with the disciples, pulled the cover over his face and he said, God, I'm ready to die. Jesus died and I want to die too. So he missed out on the opportunity of seeing the risen Christ. And so when he comes in, the disciples said to him, Thomas, where were you? You missed a chance of a lifetime. The Lord is risen. He was here. He talked to us. He ministered to us. And Thomas said, there's no way. I don't believe you. There's no way. I don't believe a thing you're saying. So the resurrected Christ comes again. A week later, he just shows up. And this time he made sure Thomas was there. And he said to him, Thomas, his disciples said to him, Thomas, where were you? You missed a chance of a lifetime. The Lord is risen. He was here. He talked to us. He ministered to us. And Thomas said, there's no way. I don't believe you. There's no way. I don't believe a thing you're saying. So the resurrected Christ comes again. A week later, he just shows up. And this time he made sure Thomas was there. And he said to him, Thomas, he sings. So the resurrected Christ comes again. A week later, he just shows up. And this time he made sure Thomas was there. And he said to him, Thomas, he sings.

0: And beloved, let me tell you something. If you are a believer in Jesus Christ, if you have placed your faith in the death and the resurrection of Jesus Christ, that blessing is yours. You are named in this blessing. This blessing to those who have never seen the resurrected Lord with their own physical eyes, and yet they believed it. Those of us who have put their faith in Jesus' death and resurrection without being an eyewitness are blessed of God in a very special way. Jesus has your name right here. But then, if you look at verse 39 of Hebrews 11, he includes another group of people who have lived before Christ. They too are blessed. Not after Christ like we do, 2,000 years later. But these people have not seen the risen Christ because they lived way before Christ came. Way before Christ died and rose again. But they are commended for their faith according to verse 39 of Hebrews 11. How? Oh, by looking forward to the coming of Christ. By looking forward to the fulfillment of the promise of God to Abraham that the Messiah will come and he will bring full and complete salvation. Having gained approval, listen to what the text said, having gained approval through faith, not through works. You see, people were not saved by works in the Old Testament. They were saved by faith. They did not receive what was promised because they were hundreds of years before Christ. They didn't see it, but they believed it. From Enoch all the way to the prophets, they were valiant in their salvation. They knew that God is too faithful not to keep his promise. They didn't see it. And they told the next generation, you look for the coming Messiah. And they didn't see it. And they said to the next generation, until the time came in the fullness of time and Christ was born in Bethlehem. They knew that God is going to send the Savior. They knew that God is going to complete his final salvation and victory. Listen to what Jesus said. He said, Abraham looked forward to my day and he rejoiced. 2,000 years before Christ, Abraham looked forward to it by faith. How did Abraham do that? By faith. How are all the people who are saved by Christ in the Old Testament? By faith. How are people saved in the New Testament? By faith. There are two groups of people who are in heaven right now. And Jesus tells us that when he tells the story of Lazarus and the rich man. That Lazarus died and he went to the bosom of Abraham. There are two groups of people who are in heaven right now. The Old Testament believers are in heaven because they looked forward to the coming of Christ. The New Testament believers, that's you and me and everybody else that has gone before us in the last 2,000 years, when we looked back at the cross as our only salvation. The only two groups of people in heaven. Those who looked forward to the cross and those who looked back to the cross. The question is this. Have you put your faith and complete trust for salvation in the cross of Jesus Christ? If you haven't, you can do that today.
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9: With SRN News, I'm Bob Agnew in Washington. The rescue work continues today in various sites in Nepal. Just one of those is taking place at a hydropower plant after that massive wall of water and mud inundated buildings. Charles De La Desma has an update.
10: At Nepal's Ratsawa hydropower plant, rescues pull out survivors caked in dark brown mud, and helicopters lift stranded people to safety after catastrophic floods on the Nepal-China border. While in Nuwakot, an official announces a flood warning on a handheld megaphone, saying, "Flood is coming to Ratsawa Gadi. Do not go forward. Move backwards. Stay away from the river." Nepal and China are racing to respond Friday after the flooding killed more than 470 people and left more than 1,500 missing. I'm Charles De La Desma.
9: Slow going on Wall Street right now. The Dow is off by 32 points. This is SRN News.
11: Denver weather.
12: High pressure will keep us warm, and what we're going to see from the south and west is subtropical moisture moving into the region. The end result is going to be an increasing chance of afternoon and evening thunderstorms again for today, for the weekend, and likely continuing into Monday and Tuesday of next week. Temperature readings are going to stay very warm, upper 80s to mid-90s through Saturday, near 90 Sunday. Then for early next week, well, a little cooler. We'll settle into the low to mid-80s for Monday and Tuesday. I'm meteorologist Ande.
3: Current temperature,
8: 83 degrees.
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15: Hi, this is Robert Jeffress, and I'm glad to study God's Word with you every day on this Bible teaching program. 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And it's that final judgment that we've come to in our study of the book of Revelation. 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
16: Welcome to Pathway to Victory with author and pastor Dr. Robert Jeffress. Saint or sinner, rich or poor, none of us escapes this earth alive. But some people will experience a second death, a fate even more permanent and terrifying than being buried 6 feet under. Today on Pathway to Victory, Dr. Robert Jeffress describes the ultimate destiny of all who die apart from faith in Jesus Christ. But first, let's take a moment to hear some important ministry updates.
15: Thanks, David, and welcome again to Pathway to Victory. I don't know of anything that expands our respect for God's majesty quite like the ocean. Well, this coming May 2027, I want you to join me on the Pathway to Victory Journeys of Paul Mediterranean Cruise. The spectacular beauty, the warm sea breeze, and the fellowship with other Christians will restore your soul and create memories for a lifetime. The dates for this exquisite Mediterranean cruise are May 14th through 23rd, 2027. Take a look at the fabulous vacation we've prepared for you at ptv.org, and then reserve your spot and join us. Well, this coming Monday marks the conclusion of our study in the book of Revelation that started the first week of August. We've had quite an adventure together, watching the triumphant glory of Jesus unfold right before our very eyes. I'll remind you that I've written a commentary that captures our study in Revelation. It's called Final Conquest. This book represents a lifetime of personal study, and now you can request a copy for your personal library. When you give a generous gift to support the ministry of Pathway to Victory, I'd be pleased to expedite a copy to your home. But please get in touch right away, while there's still time. We're in the final stretch of Revelation, and today we're looking at the 20th chapter. Turn there with me as I present a sobering message that I called the Final Judgment. In 1992, Robert Alton Harris, a man convicted of murder in California, was finally executed. He had spent 14 years on death row before his execution. Why so long? Well, an endless series of appeals and stays kept the sentence from being executed. Finally, the prisoner was executed 14 years after the crime. You know, there are many weaknesses in our judicial system, but perhaps the greatest one is this. There is no such thing as a swift and certain judgment for those who are guilty. The mistake we make, though, is assuming that God's justice is just as arbitrary as our justice system is. We get the idea that, sure, God wished everybody would come to know Christ as Savior. I know God has said those who die without Christ are going to hell, but perhaps, just maybe, at the final moment, God will pronounce a pardon for everyone and welcome everyone into heaven. But God is not like we are. The Bible tells us there is a final judgment coming for all those who don't know Christ without any promise of pardon or parole. And it's that final judgment that we've come to in our study of the book of Revelation. John describes the final judgment of the unsaved in one of the most terrifying passages of all the Bible. John describes a curious happening that occurs at the end of the millennium. If you have your Bibles, turn to Revelation chapter 20, beginning with verse 7. And when the 1,000 years are completed, Satan will be released from prison. In fact, verse 3 says he must be released after the 1,000 years. Why? To lead one final rebellion. Look at verse 8. Who are the participants in this rebellion? Satan will come out to deceive the nations which are in the four corners of the earth, Gog and Magog, to gather them together for the war. The number of them is like the sand of the seashore. Now, the terms Gog and Magog, sometimes in the Bible, refer to specific nations, but here it's just a generic reference showing that there will be people from every nation of the world who will choose to rebel against God. This is the final rebellion of man against God. Now, remember, this happens at the end of the millennium. So the natural question is, who is it at the end of the millennium that would choose to rebel against God and follow Satan? Well, the answer to that is found when you understand there are two different groups of believers who enter the millennium. One group is going to be people like us who have already received their resurrection bodies. We received it either at the rapture of the church, or if you're saved during the tribulation and you're martyred, you'll receive it at the second coming of Christ. But there'll be a whole group of us who are in our resurrection bodies. But the second group of people who enter the millennium are those who enter into their natural bodies. These are people who were saved during the tribulation. They weren't martyred. They survived the tribulation with their faith intact and their bodies intact. God doesn't kill them at the end of the tribulation. They enter the millennium in their natural bodies. And so there'll be two groups. And it is those Christians in their natural bodies who do what people do in their natural bodies. They get married, they procreate, they have children. And so there will be people born during the millennium.

condemnation for those who rebel against God are going to be the children of those who are born during the millennium. Look at the result of this rebellion. Verse 9, and they came up on the broad plain of the earth and surrounded the camp of the saints in the beloved city, and fire came down from heaven and devoured them. They are judged in an instant because of their rebellion against God. And then notice in verse 10, the judgment of Satan. And the devil who deceived them was thrown into the lake of fire, where the beast and the false prophet are also, and they will be tormented day and night forever and ever. The beast and the false prophet had been put into the lake of fire 1,000 years before this occurs. 1,000 years after they have been placed in the lake of fire and Satan is put there, John says it's the same place where the beast and false prophet are. Not where they were. It's where they are. They continue to live in that lake of fire 1,000 years later, and they will be tormented there day and night forever and ever and ever. And as we'll see in a moment, that is going to be the same place where non-Christians spend eternity. They will be tormented there day and night forever and ever. That word translated forever is the Greek word aionon. They will be tormented forever and ever and ever. The awful, terrible truth about hell is this. When somebody has spent 10 billion trillion years suffering that indescribable torment, after 10 billion trillion years, that occupant of hell will not have reduced by 1 second the time he has left to spend there. That is the terrible, awful truth about the lake of fire, Gehenna. It's the ultimate destination of Satan. But sadly, Satan, the beast, the false prophet are not the only occupants there. Look at verse 11, the great white throne judgment that will send unbelievers to that terrible place as well. Chapter 20, verse 11, John says, then I saw a great white throne, and him who sat upon it, from whose presence earth and heaven fled away, and no place was found for them. You know, there are many references to the throne of God in the book of Revelation. We see 30 references. Remember in chapter 4, the rainbow that surrounded the throne, the 24 elders, the church. We saw the lightning flashes signaling God's judgment, the rainbow symbolizing the promises of God. That was the throne of God, but this is a different throne. It's a single solitary throne suspended in outer space. The earth, the heavens have passed away. They've already been destroyed by this time after Satan's final rebellion. And John says, and I saw him who sat upon the throne. The one who sat upon the throne was not God the Father. It is Jesus Christ the Son. Remember in John 5:22, the Bible says, Jesus said, for the Father judges no man, but has committed all judgment unto the Son. Have you ever heard people say, well, I don't believe in a Jesus who would judge people. Well, you don't believe in the Jesus of the Bible. Jesus is going to preside over this final great white throne judgment. In Acts 17:31, Luke says, God has fixed a day in which he will judge the world in righteousness through a man he has appointed, and that man is Christ Jesus. Who are the subjects of this great white throne judgment? Look at verse 12 and verse 13. And I saw the dead, the great and the small, standing before the throne. And the sea gave up the dead which were in it, and earth, death and Hades gave up the dead which were in them, and they were judged, every one of them, according to their deeds. And by the way, will you notice this reference here? I saw the great and the small. Doesn't matter who you are, the president or a prostitute, the governor or a gunman, the mayor or a murderer, it doesn't matter to God. There he is no respecter of persons. Anyone who dies apart from faith in Jesus Christ will be the subject of this great white throne judgment. And what is the basis of the judgment? Verse 12. And the books were opened, and another book was opened, which is the book of life. And the dead, the unsaved, that is, were judged from the things which were written in the books according to their deeds. Then death and Hades were

0: thrown into the lake of fire. This is the second death, the lake of fire. They are judged according to the books. Now, please stay with me on this. So important you understand this. Did you know God keeps two sets of books, so to speak? There are the books, and there is the book. The book is the Lamb's Book of Life that records the name of everyone who's ever trusted in Christ as Savior. We saw it in chapter 3. The names in that book were written down before the foundation of the world. That's the Book of Life. But it says the unsaved were judged according to the books, that is, according to their deeds. Why are non-Christians judged by their works? Two reasons. First of all, because they've chosen to be judged by their works. The unbeliever is somebody who said, I don't need that gift of forgiveness that Christ offers. I don't need his grace. If he died for my sins, he needn't have bothered, as Ted Turner once said. If a few girlfriends and a few drinks are going to send you to hell, so be it, the great billionaire said. That's what the unbeliever says. I don't need the grace of God. I'll roll the dice. I'm good enough to get into heaven. God says, fine, we'll judge you just like you want to be judged by your works. The only problem with that is the standard of our works is not other people. It's Jesus Christ himself. He's the standard by which everybody is judged. And unless your righteousness meets his righteousness, you fall short. The reason the unsaved are judged by their works is because they've chosen to be. The second reason is their works will determine the kind of hell that they experience. I bet you haven't heard this before. We've already seen there are degrees of heaven. After we're saved, what kind of life we lead determines the kind of heaven that we experience. We've talked at length about rewards in heaven. But did you know there are degrees of hell as well? And that's why unbelievers will be judged by their works to discover what kind of hell they will experience. You say, Pastor, you've gone off the deep end. We knew it was going to happen sometime. You've gone off the deep end. Where do you find degrees of hell in the Bible? Well, one place is in the Gospel of Luke. Jesus talked about it. Do you remember the story he told about the slave who was judged by his master? This is one of the most interesting and frequently overlooked passages in the Bible. Luke 12, verses 47 to 48. Jesus said, and that slave who knew his master's will and did not get ready or act in according with that will receive many lashes. But the one who did not know it and committed deeds worthy of a flogging will receive but a few lashes. From everyone who has been given much, much will be required. And to whom they entrusted much, of him they will ask all the more. Jesus said a slave who knows exactly what the master wants him to do, but decides not to do it, he's worthy of severe punishment, many lashes. But the one who disobeys the master's will, but never really had knowledge of that will, he'll receive a few lashes. In other words, the judgment will be based on how much knowledge he had. Now, both receive lashes. Some receive more than others. Now, don't misinterpret this. The least degree of hell is still going to be horrible. Every unbeliever is sent to the lake of fire, but there are degrees of hell based on the revelation, the knowledge we have. By the way, that means every one of you sitting here today, every one of you watching on television, you are without excuse. Much is required of you because you have heard the true gospel of Jesus Christ. That's the basis of our judgment. The unbelievers will be judged according to their works. And what is the result of that judgment? Look at this, verse 15. And if anyone's name was not written in the book of the life, he was thrown into the lake of fire. Jesus called this place Gehenna. The Valley of Hinnom. Those of you who have been to Israel, you've been there before, no doubt. You know it's located outside the walls of Jerusalem. It was a garbage dump for Jerusalem for many, many years. It was a place the sewage, the refuse would be dumped. It was a place where criminals' bodies after they were crucified or executed would have been left to decay. In the Old Testament times, that same valley was the site where Israelites, following the pagan god Moloch, would burn their infant children alive. It was a horrible place. In fact, Jesus described it as a place just like Gehenna, hell, of weeping and wailing and of gnashing of teeth. There was no more cursed place than Gehenna. And it is that place, Jesus said, that best describes the endless, eternal weeping and wailing and gnashing of teeth that awaits those who die without Christ. And listen to me, ladies and gentlemen, it is that place that Jesus died to save you from. You know, I have to do some sad things as a pastor, but there's nothing sadder that I do than having to visit with a family who has lost a loved one who is not a Christian. Because in all integrity, all honesty, I have absolutely no hope to offer them about their loved one, because there is no hope for their loved one. They have died apart from Christ. Why would anyone reject the grace of Jesus Christ? Why would anyone say, I would rather be damned than go to hell than ever trust Jesus for my forgiveness? Why would any sane person say such a thing? There's only one reason. Verse 10, they have been deceived by Satan. Satan has placed a veil over their eyes where they cannot see the truth. And ladies and gentlemen, that's why we do what we do as First Baptist Church Dallas. That's why we pray. That's why we preach. That's why we witness. That's why we sacrifice our money. That's why we build these buildings, all so that people might come to know Christ as Savior and be saved from that horrible, horrible future that awaits those who die without Christ. Have you taken advantage of that gift of salvation? Have you done it yet? Let me tell you, there is no hope for Satan. There has been no provision for his forgiveness or salvation. His destination is certain. But if you're not a Christian yet, there is a provision for your salvation. Right now is the time to change your eternal destiny. Can I share a personal word with you? I've preached this passage over the last 40 years, many, many times, but I've never had this experience before. I was preparing the message in my study this week, and at one point, I was so overwhelmed by what I was reading and thinking about and preparing to share for you that I shut my Bible, and I knelt down by my chair, and I said, God, I don't want to go to hell. Please, Lord, save me from this terrible, terrible place. I believe Jesus is my only hope, and I'm trusting in him to save me, forgive me, to save me from that judgment I know I deserve. Save me, dear Lord, please save me. You may say, well, Pastor, I thought you told us you did that when you were 5 years old. Why would you do that again? Because I want to be sure. I want to be absolutely sure that I want to be in that place called heaven. Regardless of what I've done or haven't done in the past, I want to know right now that I've done what the Bible says I must do to be saved. Are you sure? Instead of unraveling what you may or may not have done in the past, why not now say, God, save me. Save me, forgive me. Usher me into your presence that day that I die so that I can be with you forever and ever and ever. The Bible promises, whoever calls on the name of the Lord shall be saved.
1: Over the years, I've found that Christians are often intimidated by the book of Revelation. The sensational imagery feels foreign, and yet it's absolutely essential that we have a grasp on this final book in the Bible and the warnings we receive about the last days. As I mentioned earlier, I've written a best-selling book to help you understand the mysteries of the revelation given to John. It's called Final Conquest, and the final day to request a copy is Monday. This book is by far the most comprehensive one I've written about Bible prophecy. In my book, we'll walk together through every chapter in Revelation so that you have a firm grasp on the essential storyline and how this biblical account impacts your life today. Plus, when you respond right now, I'll also include the booklet I've written for you called The Major Characters of the End Times. It's the perfect tool to have alongside my book on Revelation because it'll help you understand the key figures in the end times. And it's printed in a large font, making this booklet readable and easy to understand. 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
2: 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Box 223-609, Dallas, Texas, 75222. That's P.O. Box 223-609, Dallas, Texas, 75222. I'm David J. Mullins. When Jesus ascended into heaven, he promised that he was going to prepare a place for those who put their faith in him. And next time, Dr. Jeffress will teach from a wonderful passage that describes the glories of heaven. Join us for this fascinating message Monday on Pathway to Victory. Pathway to Victory with Dr. Robert Jeffress comes from the pulpit of the First Baptist Church of Dallas, Texas.
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10: With SRN News, I'm Bob Agnew in Washington. Rescuers on the Nepal-China border are pulling out flood survivors caked in dark brown mud while helicopters lift stranded people to safety. The neighboring countries race today to respond to the catastrophic flash flooding that's killed at least 600 people and left some 2,500 missing. U.S. officials report about 90 U.S. citizens remain unaccounted for after the flash flooding that hit that border area between China and Nepal. Yesterday's flooding killed hundreds of people. The U.S. State Department says it is not aware of any U.S. deaths so far, but again, at least 90 people are said to be missing. Health officials say a parasitic illness linked to recalled iceberg lettuce has now been confirmed in 20 states. The Food and Drug Administration said government scientists have now identified cases in three additional states, Georgia, Tennessee, and Texas. The tally of those sickened by the parasite now at 11,458. This is SRN News.
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12: High pressure will keep us warm, and what we're going to see from the south and west is subtropical moisture moving into the region. The end result is going to be an increasing chance of afternoon and evening thunderstorms again for today, for the weekend, and likely continuing into Monday and Tuesday of next week. Temperature readings are going to stay very warm, upper 80s to mid-90s through Saturday, near 90 Sunday. Then for early next week, well, a little cooler. We'll settle into the low to mid-80s for Monday and Tuesday. I'm meteorologist Don Day.
13: Current temperature?
14: 87 degrees.
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0: It's great to have you in our listening family as we present Abounding Grace with Pastor Ed Taylor. It's a ministry of Calvary Church in Aurora. Today, the plan is to cover more ground in 1 Samuel, and we left off in chapter 10. Now, we've been hearing recently how God leads and guides us by His Spirit. It doesn't always line up with conventional thinking. Saul is about to become the first king of Israel, but before this happens, he's going to receive confirmation through three signs. Pastor Ed will relate this to our calling in just a moment.
1: Take your Bibles, open them to 1 Samuel chapter 10. Studying through the book of 1 Samuel, have a lot to learn and a lot to grow in as we see God using this time in history in the children of Israel to teach us much. Up to this point in chapter 10, through a series of events that were all used by God, Samuel and Saul are connected, and Saul is identified as the first king of Israel. Chapter 9, if you weren't with us last time, we did two studies in chapter 9. We did a broad overview, and then last time we were together, we looked at this topic of God being the God of the mundane. Or another way of looking at that study is that God will lead us through our faithfulness in everyday life. A lot of times we think that God's going to show us a burning bush or give us a fire by night and a pillar of cloud by day. But in reality, God will often, most often, work very supernaturally in ordinary ways in our daily life, looking for us to be faithful. If we're faithful and we're diligent, living a spiritual life led by the Spirit, then each moment in Jesus, you could say that we are being led by the Spirit, that He is guiding us and helping us. And that was what we looked at, is Saul was given the responsibility. He had you're going to see this in Saul, and I hope it speaks to your heart. Because it's very, very important to live up to the potential that God's put in your life and not just to throw it away. Often we'll think of someone in the Bible that demonstrates wasted potential, and immediately a man that comes to mind is Samson. What great opportunity, what great potential this man had. And actually, when I taught the Bible study on the life of Samson, I titled it Wasted Potential. It's often a message I'll deliver to men and young people, warning them, stirring them, that with all that God has done and continues to do in the hand of God upon your life, don't throw it away. Well, unfortunately, Saul is also someone that we could label over their lives, wasted potential. Because in relationship to his dad, he did a very mundane thing. He went to go look for his dad's donkeys. And he was no young man here. He's not a kid. He's not a kid where those of you that are parents, you see each stage in your child's life. When they're younger, you just tell them what to do and they do it. Even if they throw a bad attitude about it or they have some inward turmoil, you know, up until about 8, 9, 10, 11, they do what you tell them to do. And then the number changes. It's just from 12 to 13. And there is a change that goes on. For some of you, it's like, well, it wasn't 13, Ed. Well, okay, you name the number. But now they're vocally, I don't want to do that. Why isn't so-and-so? I always have to do that. And before you know it, they're rebelling against the very sin. Take out the trash. It's what you're supposed to take out. I don't want to take out the trash. It's what you're supposed to do. You're supposed to do it all the time. Do the dishes. Take out the trash. Make your bed. Clean your room. All of those things. Well, by the time Saul here is in young adulthood, he's told to do something. Go search for my donkeys. Go search for my donkeys. My donkeys are lost. They're very important to me. What does Saul do? He goes. And he does it in a very spiritual way. Not only caring about what his dad's possessions were, very valuable to him, but he came to a point where he realized, you know what? We've been gone so long that dad is going to start caring about me and my life more than the donkeys. We need to get back. We need to find a spiritual man. And we saw all that last time, if you weren't with us, a very important Bible study in which to build as we come now to chapter 10. Pick up with me in verse 1. Then Samuel... Let's pick up in verse 27, actually. It's actually, chapter breaks aren't put in the most opportune time. He actually put it in the middle of this paragraph. So let's pick up at the beginning of the paragraph, chapter 9, verse 27. As they were going down to the outskirts of the city, Samuel said to Saul, "Tell the servant to go on ahead of us." And he went on. "But you stand here a while that I may announce to you the word of the Lord." Then Samuel took a flask of oil and poured it on his head and kissed him and said, "Is it not because the Lord has anointed you commander over his inheritance?" Now from this point on, Saul will be the leader over God's people, even though only Saul and Samuel know it at this point. It's reserved for them. This would lead to a time of waiting. From the time of anointing to the time of taking that over, there's going to be a season of waiting. And before that, there is an anointing before the waiting. He takes a flask of oil, pours it on his head. Anointing was a very common practice, not only among the Jews, but throughout the land. The nations surrounding Israel, when they anointed, they would often use animal fat to anoint their leaders because they had this belief that when they would anoint with animal fat, melted down, of course, they believed that somehow the power of the fat of a bull or an ox would convey strength to the person being anointed. It would be a message of strength. You would leave with the strength of that animal, with the confidence of the bull or the ox. But throughout the scriptures, when God anoints a man for the ministry, when God anoints a man here, in this case, to lead the people on his behalf, he doesn't use animal fat. He uses olive oil. God's anointing was not designed to make men like animals, to lord over people, to boss them around, to convey an out-of-controlness. But rather, the anointing of God was to show that they were to be rooted and grounded in the things of God. Olive oil, often representative of the Holy Spirit. And this anointing of oil is the same thing we're looking for with the laying on of hands of men and women into the ministry, men especially into the pastorate, the laying on of hands, for the sake of asking God to pour out their spirit and speak a word of prophecy over them like Timothy received. Oil so often speaks of the Holy Spirit and the necessity of the Spirit of God in our lives. Jot it down in Romans chapter 8, verse 7. Paul would write, "Because the carnal mind is in enmity against God, it's not subject to the law of God, nor indeed can be. So then those who are in the flesh cannot please God." Let me just say this. As you survey your own realm of responsibility, your own realm of leadership in the workplace or at home, perhaps God has led you here in this church or listening in from afar in your own church. You might be visiting and you are a part of another fellowship family and you have a place of leadership there. Leadership is not to be done in your own strength, relying on the resources that you inherited from sinful Adam. We're not to lead like the world does, Jesus said. We're not to lord over, Peter says, all inspired by the Spirit. We're not to push people in the ministry. You know, God doesn't push people. He leads. Anytime you feel this overt pressure from someone to do something, even if it's spiritual, just know this. God doesn't push. He leads. God leads by His Spirit. He doesn't drive us. We're not to be driven by God or anything else for that matter. We're to be led by His Spirit. Why? Because the Bible says that if you and I are in the flesh, you cannot please God. You go, "Ed, where does that say that?" I just read it. Romans chapter 8, verse 8. Listen again. Very important we grasp this. "So then those who are in the flesh cannot please God." It doesn't say may not. It doesn't say might not. What does it say? Cannot. And so how careful we must be to be led by His Spirit, to be infilled and refreshed, not to quench the Spirit. That's the last thing you want to do, not to grieve the Spirit through compromise and disobedience. So Paul says in verse 9 of Romans 8, he says, "But you are not in the flesh, but in the Spirit, if indeed the Spirit of God dwells in you, and if anyone does not have the Spirit of Christ, he is not His." This anointing was significant. Not just in the customary practice of the day, but things that are customary, practices that are customary in the hands of God become very spiritual and important. This was unlike any other anointing, even though it might look the same. This was God's anointing upon Saul. This was God's choice. Very particularly, very specifically, verse 2 now. "When you have departed from me today, you will find two men by Rachel's tomb in the territory of Benjamin at Zelzah. And they will say to you, 'The donkeys which you went to look for have been found. And now your father has ceased caring about the donkeys and is worrying about you, saying, what shall I do about my son?'" Exactly what he thought. He was so in tune with his father. Such great potential. Saul said as much without anybody telling him. He knew his dad. What a great picture of how needful it is for us to know our Father. Such great potential. Verse 3, then you shall go on forward from there and come to the terebinth tree of Tabor. There three men going up to God at Bethel will meet you, one carrying three young goats, another carrying three loaves of bread, and another carrying a skin of wine, and they will greet you and give you two loaves of bread, which you shall receive from their hands. After that, you shall come to the hill of God where the Philistine garrison is. And it will happen when you have come there to the city that you will meet a group of prophets coming down from the high place with a stringed instrument, a tambourine, a flute, a harp before them, and they will be prophesying. Then, verse 6, the Spirit of the Lord will come upon you and you will prophesy with them and be turned into another man. Here Samuel is speaking for the Lord. He's giving Saul three things to look for in order to confirm what's happening is true. Three things, three very, I don't know if you noticed, but they're very, very precise. They aren't just general. When you're walking down, there'll be some people standing within 1,000 feet of a tree, and it's very precise, the confirmation of the Lord. And here Samuel becomes a type and a picture of the very Spirit of God that leads us, very specifically. These three signs, these three confirmations that will come to Saul will reaffirm his anointing. Now, when men go out and their families go out to plant churches from here, or they go out to another church and they're serving in a ministry, or they move to another place, I like to encourage them with two things. There are actually two chapters in a book that's entitled Calvary Distinctives that Pastor Chuck wrote before he went home to be with the Lord. And in there are two chapters that are of utmost importance when you and I are seeking to be led by the Spirit and obey. The first chapter in that book and the last chapter. The first chapter has to do with the calling of God upon a man. The calling of God. It's very, very important that you know your calling. The Bible would say as much, to make your calling and election sure. This isn't just for, I'm sharing it with you in the context of those that might leave, but I'm giving it to you now for you personally. This is just as much for you and than anyone else in these last days. The first chapter is all about the call to the ministry. You need to know that you know that you know that you are called to the ministry in whatever you put your hand to. To have that affirmation of God that this is what He wants you to do with your life in this time and this place. Why? Because when the spiritual attacks come, and they will, and the spiritual warfare rises up, and it will, and the devil or one of his demons comes knocking at your door or giving you a little phone call. Now, wouldn't it be nice that when the devil's calling you, that on caller ID, it would just say 666? And your phone, so you know, some of those phones have been burning up, but when the devil calls, it always burns up. And you, I mean, but it's not like that, is it? Usually there is no caller ID or someone you might know that there's just a situation that God's using. And it doesn't say the devil, it says somebody that you know, but it's just one of those conversations that stirs you up in the flesh. Or when you step out to serve God, you must understand that resistance is already there. The devil is right there. He is not, and again, I don't know if we ever, any one of us, because there's only one devil in one place at one time. I use that word in a very generic way. The enemy is the enemy of our souls. I don't know that I've ever taken the devil on face to face, but I've certainly seen the spiritual warfare that he has stirred up in my life for sure. I know that. I don't know if you'll ever meet the devil or not, but you'll certainly meet the opposition that will come from the enemy. You have a threefold enemy, you and I, you know, the world and its system, our flesh, and we walk around in it, and our old sinful habit patterns, and the devil himself, the demonic realm. And if you're not certain of your calling, then this will be a place of uncertainty, which will make things even worse. Where you are stepping out in faith, you know the Lord has spoken to you. You have asked for the kind of faith to step out, and then you get hit, and you're surprised, even though the Bible says, the Bible tells us, don't think it's strange concerning the fiery trials that are about to try you as if some strange thing happened. We're told that. We memorize that. And almost every time we think it's strange. You're like, man, Lord, I mean, I'm in my devos. I love you. I'm not living like a carnal man or woman for the world anymore. I'm not drunk. I'm not fighting. I'm not carousing. God, can I just get a break? In the Bible, of course, and God, if we were feeling that, the Lord would say, yeah, you get a break. I've forgiven you of all of your sins. I've entered into your life. I love you. I've given you a rest that the world could never give you. I've, you know, and I wonder if this is one of the surprises of heaven, of of as much as we have faced what the Lord protected us from. He says, well, you know, look at your facing, but boy, there was so much more that I was averted in my will, that I held back from you. I protected you. I guarded you. You got to know your calling. You need to make it sure. For Saul here, which is quite a significant relationship and role, the very first king of Israel, no more judges, no more Samuel, no more of his corrupt sons, no Eli, no, this is a significant place. The people wanted a king and God gave him a king. He's the first king. In order to confirm it, he would have these three signs. So not only do I encourage the first chapter of that book, but the last chapter. The last chapter is entitled A Venture of Faith. Because when you know your calling, you only have one choice. Go do it. Oh, but it's going to cost so much. I know. It's going to hurt. I know. It's going to be hard. I know. But you're already convinced this is from the Lord. You're already convinced that this is it. For some of you, like when I think of this, I didn't text him, but I should have. Maybe I'll do it tomorrow. But the pastor that spent so much time with me, Pastor Rudy, the children's pastor, his thing was three confirmations. If he did not get three confirmations, he wasn't doing anything. I mean, he would share an idea with me, and I go, let's go do it. And he goes, oh, no, I need to wait. I'm like, I think that's from the Lord. No, I need to wait. And he would just, like, I'm jumping out ahead of the thing, and he's waiting. And so maybe a week later, he goes, you know, Ed, I got the three confirmations. I know. I got it when you shared them with me. And then it's like, oh. And so he would wait. And some of you are like that. You're just a little bit slow in the sense of stepping out. And if you, you know, the good news to me is whether you're a quick action or you need three confirmations, you know what? God will give you, want three confirmations? He'll give you three confirmations. He did that with Gideon. That's exactly what happened with Gideon. Gideon, it was clear the whole thing with God. God was clear what God was telling him to do. And yet he was timid and wavering. But God said, hey, if you want the do, I'll show the do. You don't want the do, I don't have to do. Whatever I need to do to get you to do something. I just made that up right now. I didn't think it was that funny, but I'll take it. I'll take it. For Gideon, he did step out in faith. And God did show himself strong. You've got to know your calling. If you're a three confirmation kind of person, well then praise the Lord. But be ready, because I find that there is a downside to this three confirmation, and that is God will send you confirmation after confirmation after confirmation, and you won't do anything. You dismiss them as if they're not from the Lord. With Saul, these are very specific. The first confirmation, you're going to meet two men who will tell you the donkeys are okay and that your dad is worried about you. That's pretty precise. Very specific. Samuel already shared this, but God is going to make it plain. He's revealing to this young king that he, God, alone, will solve Saul's problems. See, the confirmation wasn't just to affirm his calling, but it was to give the practical characteristics of who the God is that Saul will be serving. You see, although Saul would be the king of Israel, God is the king of Saul. Don't forget that. Saul will be the king of Israel, but God is the king of Saul. Isn't it true in our own lives? I might have the privilege of pastoring this congregation, but God, Jesus Christ, is my pastor. And therefore, your pastor. I become an under-shepherd. I may have the privilege of making certain decisions here, but the lot is cast into the lap. But every decision is what, the Bible says, from the Lord. You can never forget that. Saul's learning this. Saul's learning through this prophecy. You know, that's what we're looking at. Samuel was prophesying to him, telling him in advance what will happen very precisely. He's going to learn that God will solve Saul's problems and take care of the things outside of his control. The donkeys were outside of his control. God took care of it. Secondly, in verses 3 and 4, he says, you'll go on forward to this specific tree in this specific place. There are three men going up to God to this specific place, Bethel. They'll meet you. And check this out. So I don't know. Which three guys is it? I mean, I got the tree and I got Bethel, but I mean, there's so many. Which guys is it? Okay, check this out. One's going to he's going to be carrying three goats. So look for the guy with the goats. And there's another guy carrying three young goats and another one with three loaves of bread and another one with a skin of wine. I mean, don't you think you'd ask some questions like that? Hey, I want to go up and I'm going to meet three guys. But what three guys? I want to mess it up. There's a lot of three guys here. Like, which group? I don't want to mess it up because this is serious. All right, God says, one's got goats, one's got wine skins, and one's got bread. Those are the guys you're looking for. And after that, you shall come to the hills. So the next one, Saul's going to meet these three pilgrims at the tree of Tabor. And even though there is much unbelief still in this nation, there are still those loyal to God who honored and worshiped him. Because God throughout history has demonstrated that he always has a remnant of faithful ones. There's always a remnant. Would you hold your places here? Turn over to Romans chapter 11. This is especially important to the nation of Israel. There is always a remnant of faithful believers, no matter what you see. We see it very clearly here in Romans chapter 11. Notice with me verse 17. There's always a remnant of faithful ones. And you can hold on to that as you see the church of Jesus Christ, the larger church, the capital C church, the ones made up of believers in all denominations, true believers, not necessarily affirming the denomination, don't misunderstand me, but there are true believers caught up in systems that don't honor God. They have a genuine faith. There's a remnant no matter where, but especially to the Jewish people. Verse 17, it says, "And if some of the branches were broken off, and you, being a wild olive tree, were grafted in among them, and with them became a partaker of the root and the fatness of the olive tree, don't boast against the branches. But if you do boast, remember that you do not support the root, but the root supports you." We studied this in depth when we went through Romans chapter 11, especially we paused on 9, 10, and 11, God's heart for Israel. God is not done with Israel. We're not going to go into that tonight. But I do want, do you see the remnant? Do you see the remnant in this verse? You might miss it because we read it so quickly. It's very easily seen. You might want to mark it in your Bible. It says in verse 17, the word some. It doesn't say all, it says some. It doesn't say everyone. It's a, there's a group of people. If some of the branches were broken off, some. This is key. Some, but not all, were broken off. There's always been and will always be, even in this current moment, a believing remnant in Israel. Many Jews in the first century believed in Jesus Christ, and the early church in the beginning was primarily made up of Jewish believers accepting their Messiah. And you know, God is still doing that work today, both among Jews and Gentiles. It does appear today that the move among Gentiles is much larger, but there is going to be the fullness of the Gentiles, and it will come in. And God will turn his attention yet again to the nation of Israel in the last 7 years of human history. There's always a remnant. And here's a remnant of people heading up to going to Bethel for worship.
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3: It all comes down to free will. 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And I have made bad choices, whether it was telling a lie or stealing. But I also have had the same bad happen to me, someone lying and stealing from me. Hey, this is Debbie Griffith. 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
10: Russ Crossan is here with us today on Focus on the Family with Jim Daly to discuss managing your finances with eternity in mind. Thanks for joining us. I'm John Fuller.
8: You know, I think managing work and family is one of the hardest things to do. It maybe shouldn't be that way. Maybe today Russ is going to tell us how to do that better. But I can remember that battle all the way along. Gene and I had our children a little later, but I was traveling around the world for Focus on the Family. It was exciting. I was helping to build the international effort, but I was gone like 2-3 weeks at a time. And, you know, it took a lot to do that. Thankfully, the boys arrived just as I was concluding that big adventure, and I was able to be home a lot more often. Yeah. And so that worked out for us. But it was almost just a mistake. It's like God took us that way. It wasn't planned. And I'm excited to help others think about it and plan for it rather than rely on just sheer maybe. And we'll talk about that with our guest today.
10: Yeah, family takes a lot of intentionality, and money is a part of that process. And Russ Crossan is passionate about helping us think through these things. He's the chief vision officer and senior partner of Blue Trust, and he's helped families and couples be good financial stewards for over 40 years. Now, he's captured some of his expertise and insights in a terrific book called Your Life Well Spent, The Eternal Rewards of Investing Yourself and Your Money in Your Family.
8: Russ, welcome back. The folks really loved the last program we did with you on budgeting.
9: Well, but, I'm glad. This one would be better than that. If they like budgeting, they should like this one. Thanks, Jim.
8: It is kind of interesting that, you know, there was such a large response. I mean, you're obviously tapping a nerve just talking about how to budget in a godly way and the things to remember and things to do. And that's what people responded to. And today we're going to talk about much more, but kind of like life plan.
9: Well, I think the idea is that was budgeting and how to manage your money and make sure you spend less than you make. That was the punchline. But today we want to talk about, why do you even want to do that? Why is that important?
8: Yeah.
9: And I would propose to us that what I've seen over four decades is that we manage our money not to have more money.
8: Yeah.
9: Julie and I aren't on a budget to have more money. We manage our money to have more life. So how do we begin to manage and use and spend our money to have more life? I like to say a life well spent is a life that earns and uses money to buy time to impact people. First and foremost, your family, if you're married and have kids. Secondarily, other people. It's a life that focuses on the eternal in the realm of the temporal. So we live in a society that's just constantly telling us not to be content. And also lying to us about this issue of money, saying things like, hey, the more money you have, the more content you be, the more successful you are, the more you're worth as a person, the more money you have. And these things get us totally whacked out on balance. You mentioned earlier that it's issue of money and family is really interesting because you start your career, you start your family at the same time. And it's interesting. They both require the most time at the same time. You ever stop and think about that? When you finally get the big house and the money, you don't need it. And when you needed it, you didn't have it.
4: Right.
9: So we have to have the right perspective about this as a journey. And so we spend less than we make, not just to have more money, but to have more time and figure out how I can enjoy the trip. Richard Swinson, in his book Margin, said, we need room to breathe. We need freedom to think. Our relationships are being starved to death by velocity. And our children lay wounded on the ground over by high-speed good intentions. And so we have to figure out this money thing so that we can hopefully have a chance to balance life.
8: Well, in that context, give us some practical approaches. In your late 20s, you know, let's say you're the married couple, maybe kids aren't here yet, but you're thinking about what you need to do. You buy the starter home. You already got your eye on what we might be able to buy by 35 or 40. Just describe attitude-wise how we get a hold of those appetites so we can live within our means and do the right thing.
9: Well, the longer term your perspective, you bear your decisions. So if you think, okay, these decisions I'm making in my 20s, so you're both working. Well, one principle there is live on one income and save the other. Put some cement in the basement, you know, put some savings down. The other thing is get used to the fact that, hey, maybe we can stay in this starter home a little longer. I mean, whoever had this idea of starter homes leading into bigger homes?
8: Right.
9: See, that's one of the biggest stressors for couples is, hey, that guy got bigger and bigger. And that's back to some of this self-image, trying to keep up with the Joneses. I hate to tell you, your kids don't really care where they live. What they care is if you are around a little bit. So it doesn't make any sense for me to keep buying bigger homes, buying newer cars. So Jim, I would say, practically speaking, I do it different. You know, Julie and I, for example, we didn't have a dining room table for 3 years. You know, we'd carry our sofa table into the dining room. And it was because, you know, we were saving, you know, and trying to manage our money in such a way we didn't get out over our skis. So I think this idea that I don't have to impress anybody. Yeah. You know, I mean, I just need to figure out, hey, how can I put some money in the bank, have some savings, spend less than I make, and not make these decisions? I think the two big ones are the house. You know, where do we get this idea of starter homes? So we're going to do a bigger home, and then a bigger home, and guess what? When you're 40 or 50, there's nobody in it but you and your wife.
8: Right. I mean, it's so true. And, you know, why not be satisfied in what you're at and just see where things go, whether or not you'll be able to afford that bigger house. I was made aware of a, I think it was 60 Minutes clip that was done where whoever the journalist was had six or seven successful women who had really bought into the feminist perspective. And they had never married. They reached the top of corporate success. And they were sitting in these big homes. And the journalist said, can you explain to me, you're in this big home with big yards, but you're by yourself. And they cried, the way I understood that story. That's kind of an exaggeration, but it's what you're talking about, right?
9: Yeah, I mean, the whole issue of, you know, if you're blessed to be married, you know, and raising a family, then focus your attention there, not just on the money. I like to equate this to, I call that posterity. Posterity are the generations that come after us versus prosperity. And that's usually what we think about. Prosperity is all the things we can buy with money. And I think, Jim, one of the things that's helped me is I never thought about this before until I began to get in this career and help couples. But we need to think about how do I use my money to invest in posterity, not just prosperity.
8: Right.
9: And that's a whole different perspective. And the issue is when you start thinking that way, you will use your money differently and invest it in things that relate to your family.
8: And Russ, this isn't covered in your book, but I think it's relevant to culture today, this idea of, for some, not just women, but men too, don't get married and certainly don't have kids, have a dog because it's easier. I mean, it frustrates me, being the head of a family ministry, to see so much of culture messaging that. You talk about be mindful of the messaging.
9: Right.
8: That to me, for us, is one of the core problems in the culture, that we've become so selfish that we don't even want to give up our time or our treasure to be married or raise a child or two or three.
9: Well, remember what I said earlier, a life well spent earns and uses money to buy time to impact people. So, and I invest that money, use it in such a way to impact people. So how do I invest if I don't have kids? How do I invest it in the people around me and invest in my community and things like this? So we need to begin to think about using our financial capital to invest in things that are going to matter, because that's all that matters is posterity, it's legacy. Yeah. We're all leaving a legacy.
8: And I don't want to lay that all on younger people, but there's a lot of fear in people too, younger people, you know, that it's expensive. $250,000, I think, was the last number I saw that you're going to spend on a child till they're 18. And, you know, so the culture is building fear into people. Like, I can't afford that. I'm working at McDonald's and I'm only making $10 an hour.
9: Well, here's what will help you if you change your thinking from that being an expense to an investment. Mm. See, it's really helped me to realize that I can invest money in posterity type things. So education for my kids, for example, you just mentioned it costs a lot to educate my kids. If I can think of that as an investment, not an expense, then all of a sudden it changes my thinking.
8: Yeah, I like that.
9: And so I can put it in retirement. I can put it in another piece of real estate. I can buy a second home. You fill in the blank. But I could also invest in my family. And that's been a paradigm shift for me. You know, I used to consider some of the stuff I did with money as just an

0: financial capital, and tears would be streaming down their face. They didn't know their kids, didn't know their spouse. They had relational challenges. And I realized that most people just invest their money in financial capital instruments, stocks, bonds, real estate, and so forth. But how do you invest in spiritual and social capital? Well, spiritual capital, it's like I said, with my boys, I would pay them to do scripture memory, or I'd pay them to read certain books and give them do a book report.
1: That's an investment.
0: That's an investment in their spiritual capital development. Social capital, how do I help them grow socially and learn a work ethic? Well, when I bought lawn equipment so they could start a lawn business, that was an investment. So now they're able to start a business and begin to build some work ethic. So I just think it's, you know, I need, this will be a funny story about my recent posterity investment. I just repurposed my basketball court into a pickleball court.
1: That's what everybody's doing.
0: Well, and that in my old life would have been an expense. But Jim, I considered it a posterity investment, investing in, but then my neighbor called and said, hey, can I use your pickleball court for my 17-year-old son's birthday party? So I made an investment, but now it's being able to be used in the community. People come over. I got a text just last week, hey, is the court open? Can we come play with my son and his friends from college? And so I think, Jim, what's really helped me is to realize that my money can go into my 401k and my IRA and financial instruments, but I can also use it to build in spiritual and social capital.
1: I'm terrible. The first thing I think of is good thing you're not in the insurance business, right? You're going to use the court. What if you break your ankle, right?
2: Well, there are liability issues there, aren't there? This is Focus on the Family with Jim Daly, and our guest is Russ Crossan, and we're talking about some of the concepts in his book, Your Life Well Spent, The Eternal Rewards of Investing Yourself and Your Money in Your Family. 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
1: Russ, you tell a story in the book about a family reunion, because this caught my attention, just the difference between a family in chaos and a family in shalom, in God's peace. I think the Montague family. What did you observe at this family reunion?
0: Well, I flew up to Michigan years ago, and what I observed was four generations of folks that had been intentional about passing on this idea of spiritual and social capital. So obviously there was a lot of food. There were over 100 people there. They had a jet ski out on the lake that was there. And I just observed that if we're intentional about passing on and thinking about investing in our family, not just financial capital, then that's a picture of what it could be for us. And so I came back from that thinking, okay, I'm going to start managing my money, not just to have more money and to save more, but I'm going to send some of it on ahead by investing in some of these things we just talked about. And before that, I would have not thought of those as investments. I thought of them as expenses or budget items. Remember, we talked about the B word earlier. These really aren't budget items. I would encourage the listeners to put a posterity investment line in their plan. I think if you just start thinking, hey, some of this money I'm going to use to invest in my family, then I think it'll just change your thinking and it'll help you free you up. The other thing here, Jim, is you have to keep a longer perspective to do this. You know, we talked about balance. The other stressor on balance for young couples is they've been fed this lie that they have to be in a hurry to quit. So retirement is, you know, hey, sign up for the 401k, the goal, we've got to retire.
1: Yeah.
0: And I would just say that not only are you starting your family, you're starting your career, being in a hurry to quit doesn't make any sense. So we just need to extend our time horizon. That will help you have some balance, help you realize, I hate to tell you this, I'm a financial guy and I understand compounding, but there were years I did not fund my retirement. You say, wait a minute, Russ, that's stupid. But I was paying off my house. I knew if I paid my house off, my expenses would go down, my budget wouldn't be a stress, I'd have more time to coach my kids' ball teams and things like that. So it was intentional. Pay off the debt, lower my expenses, buy more time.
1: Yeah. I do want to press on that a little bit, because I don't know a lot of people that manage that well, especially in your 30s and 40s, because you do have a lot of expense. You may have bought the house, even if it's the starter house. You still have a mortgage payment. You start looking at that budget, and you're going, wow. And in addition to that, there's discussion points where, you know, if a mom wants to stay at home, you're going, I don't know if we can do that. Speak to that whole basket of prioritization. And, you know, again, I'm thinking of the 30-something, 40-somethings, how to find the margin so you can be family.
0: Well, it's like I said earlier, Julie and I just chose to not buy some things. We chose to stay in the older house. We've had the 10-year car plan. And so I think you can find a way. You know, this second income, we've bought the lie that we have to have a second income. Now, go actually do the numbers and see, because you probably find out

0: It's really not contributing that much to the spendable income. The other thing is that paycheck you took home, what I found is most people just automatically have retirement taken out. So they haven't realized that they've made some decisions that they could go back and maybe cut it in half or cut it back just to the amount being matched. And like I did, just didn't even fund it for a few years when expenses were high. So I think with people will, I've noticed that people, they just think that's a given. They're thinking the retirement's a given. And that's one of the first places people can look to maybe get some extra cash flow to do things. Let me just say one thing. I've met with more couples, Jim, where they'll be sitting on our couch and the husband says, look at all this money we have in retirement. And the wife just wants some cash. You can't buy kids braces with retirement funds. Mm. You can't pay for those sporting event dues with retirement funds. Mm. And so we have to talk about that as a couple. But that's one of the biggest disruptors is retirement. Because I've had people come in at $100,000 in 401k and no money in the bank.
1: Yeah.
0: And so it's better to have $60,000 in your 401k and $20,000 in the bank, right? A little bit less net worth, you paid some tax. So I think that one of the biggest places you can get some freedom is to make sure you're not overfunding retirement too soon.
1: Wow, that's interesting.
0: I mean, I've just seen it. And we just think, wow, that's and so this is where guys and gals, you know, I've seen guys, they're so impressed. Hey, honey, look here, I got all this money in retirement. She doesn't care. Yeah. Show me some cash.
1: Yeah, or show me some time.
0: Yeah, show me some time.
1: Mm. That's what we deal with here, Focus on the Family. It's typically that issue. The couples that don't have children, there's lots of reasons. You know, some might be a decision. I get it. I think you should. But other couples can't have kids, and, you know, they want kids. For those couples who are in that place, what can they do to invest in posterity when they're not going to be able to have children?
0: Well, look around. You know, maybe there's a parachurch, or maybe, you know, Young Life, or there's something at your church. You can invest in people. You can invest, maybe your neighbors. Use some of that financial capital to invest in something. Just keep your antenna up and uh-huh. ask God to show you. In fact, as Julie and I just had this happen just 2 days ago. This gal calls and says, hey, our septic is out. We're trying to have this women's ministry in our home, and I'm just hoping that the toilets work. We don't have the money. So just yesterday, Jim, this is a real life story. I told Julie, I said, write a check for $5,000 and send it to them and say, we want you to make sure you can still have ministry. And the toilets will flush. So when these women come over, she has 16 women coming to her home. Mm-hmm. So I would just say, if you don't have kids, just look around and have this generous mindset to where if you have the financial capability to do it, you know, instead of just building bigger piles, invest in stuff. So we invested in a septic yesterday.
1: I was going to give you credit for that. Not many donors are excited about investing in toilets. So way to go.
0: Well, let me say one other thing about that. That's not deductible, Jim. And I would say to donors, it's okay. Some of the most fun generosity Julie and I do is not deductible because you look around and find needs.
1: Yeah.
0: Maybe it's that waitress or the cleaning lady when you pick up your dry cleaning, whatever it is.
1: Let me ask you, the one thing that I've seen in myself, and I think it's true of all of us, when you do that kind of giving, that kind of investing in the future, what benefit do you receive for that? I find that far more rewarding than just buying something.
0: Well, you know, we won't know the side of heaven, all the impact of our generosity, right? But, you know, it's mostly just knowing that you were obedient. I was sitting there on the couch Monday night with Julie, and we got this call, and I'm like, I said, I think we need to send him some money. She goes, yeah. I said, what are you thinking? So anyway, I just think we need to be obedient.
1: Yeah.
0: I just got a text from my son. Sent a text that he just shared with somebody who was working out in college and challenged this guy to go to church. So now 14 years later, he got a thing, this guy saying he met his wife there, he knows the Lord, he got directions. You just never know.
1: Oh, that's
0: great. You just be obedient to where God has you with how you use your money and how you share the gospel and just see what God does.
2: Mm-hmm. Go back a bit, Russ, to an earlier day where you and your wife were raising kids and you had those challenges. Did you have some bumps that you hit that kind of through the school of hard knocks, you learned some lessons?
0: Yes, we did.
2: You're pretty passionate about
0: this. Yes, we did. Yeah. And this is where I, you know, we just got caught up in the just the sports thing for kids, you know, and we find ourselves chasing our tail, right? Running here, running there, running all over the place. And so we finally sat down one day and said, why are we doing this? Why don't we go camping, or why don't we spend some time on the weekends with the kids rather than running off to this? Because we just got caught up in it. So I think, John, we wrote our sports philosophy. And I would encourage folks to really think about that, especially when their kids are younger. Don't just get caught up in this this youth sports industrial complex.
2: And how did the kids respond to camping as opposed to sports?
0: They were only doing this stuff because we were taking them. They didn't care. They loved the camping a lot more. I wish I would have started it earlier. We got our Saturdays back. We wrote our sports philosophy and gave us some more time. And so I think that was one of the biggest things that we were getting out of balance. Mm-hmm. Plus, we had to learn to say no to a lot of things. And so that was one thing I talked about in the book. No is a perfectly legitimate answer to things. And we talked about time replacement. One of the chapters in the book talks about time replacement. If we're going to say yes to something, what's going out? Mm-hmm. And it took a while because Julie and I are both type A, choleric, producer type people. And so, but yeah, saying no to perfectly good things and then writing our sports philosophy at that stage when they were 5 to 10 really helped us.
1: You know, sometimes with travel schedules, one of the things I did years ago when the boys were, you know, probably 8 and 6, right in that area, I realized I really don't have to have a busy summer travel schedule because most of the donors at Focus and you can control speaking engagements and things like that. So I kind of put a hiatus on travel between Memorial Day and Labor Day. And it sank into my boys so well that I remember a March that was very busy. I traveled a lot. I think Troy was probably 11. Mm. And he said, "Oh, Dad, that's okay." Because I was feeling bad. Like, I'm not here much right now. He goes, "Oh, Dad, that's okay. We got the summer right around the corner." Yeah. I was like, okay, he got it. But he felt valued. Yep. Even though I was busy in March, he knew that May was around the corner and we'd start doing the family camping and those things. But finding ways to look through your children's eyes to say, how do they know I love them?
0: Well, and you, we talked about the sports things. Most of our education of our kids is as we cart them from one largely irrelevant activity to the next as they look at the back of our heads.
1: Mm-hmm. Yeah,
0: okay.
1: Right.
0: And so that's not good. So this, you freeing up your schedule. And that's why managing your money is to have more time, not more money. Free up your schedule, live in the older house longer, drive the older car longer, spend less than you make, live on one income, save the second income. All those things help you have more time.
1: Yeah.
0: And just being there. Like I said, kids, they just want, you know, think about it. You go to Africa, they don't have starter huts.
1: Right.
0: You know, and back to your illustration earlier, you know, about the playing with the boat. We were over there and the kids were playing with a battery.
1: Yeah.
0: I mean, outside, and so I just think that it's time for a different perspective. And the perspective is, okay, why am I managing my money? To have more life, to get more time. So I can focus on spiritual and social capital being developed in my kids, not just financial capital. And the world's told you, no, you're only successful if you have a bigger house and the more you have and all that. And that's the other thing I had to learn. Joshua 1:8 says, "This book of the law shall not depart from your mouth. You shall meditate on it day and night and be careful to according to all that is written in it, and then your way will be prosperous, and everything you do, you'll have success." So, Jim, I used to read that and think, Joshua 1:8, I'm going to have money. But read it more slowly. What's the Bible say? Love your wife as Christ loved the church. You're successful. Deuteronomy 8, train up your kids. It says, do according to what's written in here, and then you're successful. So true success has nothing to do with money. It has to do with doing what the Bible says, which is love my wife, train up my children the way they should go, work heartily for my employer, Colossians 3:23. And so we have bought the wrong definition of success, which has really exacerbated the problem of balance. And so once I began to understand, wait a minute, I can be successful and not have money? Yeah, but see, our language betrays us. You go to church, they have a successful business. That person's successful. Do you ever go up and say, man, I'm seeing how you're raising your kids. I'm seeing, Jim, you were successful doing that summer thing. That was a real successful move on your part.
1: Yeah.
0: So that, we have to really realize that we have bought the world's lie. See, it's lie or truth, and the world says, you're successful if you have money. No, you're successful if you do what God's called you to do.
1: So developing that wisdom to be able to discern those truths, as an older man now, talk to your 25-year-old self. Mm. What are you saying to that younger appetite, the enticement to make money, which is going to take time, but realizing that's not the goal?
0: I would just say, let me just show you the end of the story. See, and what I've been sharing here, and the reason we wrote this book, I wrote this book as a timeout. Hey, manage your money so you don't get to the end of your life and sit like those guys that had $10 million in my office with tears streaming down their face.
1: No Jim, relationship.
0: No. Jim, this is why I wrote the book, was to say, hey, everybody, time out. You manage your money so that you don't get to the end of your life and have regrets, because these people had regrets because they bought the lie that it was all about the money, my self-worth, my success, the more I have, the more content I'll be, and they bought that lie. And I'm saying, if you're 20s, you get a chance to start off on the right path. But guess what? Julie and I didn't have a dining room table. We lived in an older house longer. You have to do things different than your friends, but you are not going to regret it. You're not going to regret it. I can guarantee that.
1: I so appreciate that. That was Gene and I. I mean, we slept on the floor. I'd come back from Japan. We got married, and I threw blankets on the floor, and I said, this is our futon. And we didn't have a dining room table for like a year and a half. We found one for $99.99. It was just so we could sit and eat together. But it was slow growing. And I so appreciate that. And Russ, what you've talked about, we need to tune down or turn down the world's voices to us to say, this is how we got to do it.
0: This is all about right thinking. And we either get our truth from the world or from the Word of God.
1: Yeah.
0: And the truth is that money is not a measure of self-worth. It's not a measure of success. It's not a measure of contentment. The truth is retirement is not the goal of working. The truth is your kids don't need all the stuff you didn't have. They need more of you and less of your stuff. And so since we bought those lies, though, and I talk about that in the book, we get out of balance.
1: Yeah.
0: And so the call is, hey, wait a minute, everybody. Let's just slow down. See, think about it. If you don't think you're trying to retire by 55 or 65, you have another 10 years you're thinking, then you don't have to put as much in retirement when you're 30.
1: Right.
0: And I would just say that that's the paradigm shift. I've been told, you know, this book's been out a while, that that's the paradigm shift. They said, wait a minute, this book's not about money. It's about my life. And I've had people say it. It's totally changed their paradigm and their way to think, because it's like they never thought that way. I'm a financial guy, right? I'm supposed to be talking about building bigger piles and managing it. No, no. You invest that pile in what's really going to count for eternity.
1: Mm. Russ, that sums it up. I mean, the title, Your Life Well Spent, is what it's all about. And I just want to say thank you for being with us today. Thank you for the reminder to do the right thing and to think the right way. And if you're in that spot, I don't care what decade you're in, the 20s, the 30s, the 60s, maybe even the 70s, we got to think differently about spending time. Yeah, as a grandparent, what are those grandkids going to remember about you? And this book is a great reminder on the things that we need to say and think about and do to invest in posterity, as Russ has said. So thanks for being with us.
0: Well, Jim, thanks. And I would just sum it up by saying, consider posterity investing in your financial planning, not just prosperity investing.
1: I love it. I love it. Get a copy, contact us, make a gift into the ministry here, and we'll send you a copy of the book as our way of saying thank you for investing in others.
2: 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I'm John Fuller, inviting you back next time as we once again help you and your family thrive in Christ.
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6: With SRN News, I'm Bob Agnew in Washington. Rescuers on the Nepal-China border today are pulling out flood survivors, even as helicopters are trying to lift stranded people to safety. The neighboring countries raced in today to respond to the catastrophic flash flooding that's left at least 600 people dead and about 2,500 still missing. Meanwhile, U.S. officials report about 90 U.S. citizens are among those unaccounted for. Three have been rescued. No report so far of any U.S. deaths. Health officials say a parasitic illness linked to the recalled iceberg lettuce has now been confirmed in more states, 20 states in all now, after the FDA said government scientists have identified cases also in Georgia, Tennessee, and the state of Texas. On Wall Street, it's been slow going today for the most part. The Dow is off by 39 points at this hour. The Nasdaq down 198. 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
7: Denver weather.
8: The Denver metro area going to be staying hot today and Saturday. Temperatures running about 10 degrees above average for late August. That means mid-90s for highs. Nighttime lows low to mid-60s. There's still enough moisture and instability that some strong and gusty hit-and-miss afternoon and evening storms cannot be ruled out. Reef-heavy rain, very gusty winds, dangerous lightning, possibly some hail as well, a threat. Temperatures start to moderate a little Sunday and especially Monday. Highs falling back to the upper 80s. Scattered showers and thunderstorms becoming likely. Nighttime lows near 60. I'm meteorologist Mark Huer.
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10: 92 degrees.
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0: 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Today's message comes from our series, Revolution, a verse-by-verse study of the book of Acts. 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
1: Please open with me to the book of Acts chapter 21. And on Sunday mornings right now, we're currently going through a study through the book of Acts. We're going through it chapter by chapter and verse by verse. That's the way we like to study a lot here at Whitefields. And our series is called Revolution. And in this series, we're looking at the history of earliest Christianity and the revolution that took place in the wake of Jesus's life, death, and resurrection. This revolution is something which continues on even to this day as the good news of Jesus Christ continues to transform lives, transform families and communities around the world. And the exciting prospect for us is that not only do we get to be affected by this revolution and caught up in it, but we're also invited to be agents of this revolution here in our generation. So would you please bow your heads with me and pray as we begin. Lord, we thank you for your word. We thank you that you are faithful to meet us and speak to us and reveal yourself to us, reveal your heart and your will to us. So Lord, this morning we ask that you would truly give us ears to hear as Will prayed. And Lord, that the seed of your word would take root in the soil of our hearts, Lord, that you would let our hearts be good soil that receive your word and Lord, that produce fruit to your glory. And we pray that in Jesus' name. Amen. There's a man named Howard Lovecraft. He was an author in the 20th century who wrote horror stories, kind of one of the forerunners of the modern horror genre. And as an author of horror stories, he knew a little bit about the mechanics of fear. I mean, you kind of have to if you're going to write something that really scares people. And so he knew a little bit about the mechanics of fear and what makes people genuinely scared. And here's what he wrote about fear. He said, "One of the oldest and strongest emotions of mankind is fear. And the strongest kind of fear is the fear of the unknown." I don't know how many of you can relate to that. You've experienced the fear of the unknown and trepidation that comes with that yourself. All of us have to face the unknown from one degree or another, even every single day. And the fear of the unknown affects different people in different ways. For some people, fear of the unknown has the effect on them that it paralyzes them. It makes them, they just don't do anything. I mean, many people are afraid to commit to responsibilities, to relationships, directions in life because of fear of the unknown. Never done it before. It's unfamiliar. They're afraid that it might not work out, that it might be bad. So instead of doing something, they do nothing. Fear of the unknown paralyzes them. Fear of the unknown is a reason, for example, why some people stay in abusive relationships or why some people continue in addictions rather than getting help and taking steps to kick those addictions. Because even though that addiction or that abusive relationship might be bad and they recognize that it's bad, at least it's familiar. And what scares them more than the abuse or more than the repercussions of an addiction is the unknown. I know it's bad, they might say, but I just can't imagine life without it. I've always known life with it. I'm scared of stepping out into something that's unfamiliar and unknown to me. The reality is that all of us have to face the unknown because none of us knows what tomorrow will bring. I read a statistic this week that said that the average household will experience at least one unexpected major financial setback every 10 years. Now, that might be, you know, unexpected medical emergencies or a major repair on an appliance in your house or a car accident. But either way, it's something you didn't expect to happen. You weren't planning for it, but it's major and it costs a lot of money. Furthermore, when tragedy strikes, it usually strikes unexpectedly. I read this, Ann Patchett writing for the New York Times Magazine. She wrote this. She said, "Staving off our own suffering and death is one of our favorite national pastimes. Whether it's through insurance or exercise, whether it's through checking our cholesterol or finding out what the profile is for a particular disease or condition and then making sure we don't fit that profile." She said, "But despite our best efforts, Tragedy is still, for the most part, random, and it is absolutely coming. Do you know what that means? It means that if tragedy is absolutely random, and if it is absolutely coming, it means that no matter how much we plan, major unexpected things are absolutely coming, and therefore, all of us need courage to face the unknown. Every single one of us needs courage to face the unknown. And that's the title of today's message, by the way. Courage to face the unknown. Here in Acts chapter 21, where we pick up the story, we see the apostle Paul, and he's facing an unknown situation. In fact, there is only one thing that he knows for sure, and that is that difficulties and trials and hardships await him. But yet, he doesn't let the fear of the unknown paralyze him. He shows incredible courage, as we're going to see. And the question for us to ask is this: where did Paul get this incredible courage that he had? And how can we get that courage ourselves? So here in chapter 21, we're beginning the final section of the book of Acts. This is the last third of the book, really. And so far along the way, we've been following early Christianity from the days immediately following Jesus' resurrection up until the growth and the spread of the church and the development of a distinct Christian identity, distinct from Judaism. Then we saw the first missionaries as they went out and planted churches and spread the gospel to new regions of the world. But from chapters 21 through 28, this last part of the book, we move into a section which has historically been called the sufferings of Paul. Because in these chapters, Paul the Apostle, this famous missionary, he is now going to face one life-threatening situation after another. And so what is going on here that Paul is going to face all these problems? Well, we read about the beginning of this last week. Paul is now on his way to Jerusalem. After 10 plus years as a missionary in the regions of Turkey and Greece, Paul is now on his way to Jerusalem. And here's what he said about this journey in the section we read last week. I just want to read it to you again. This is from Acts chapter 20. Paul says, "Now behold, I'm going to Jerusalem, constrained by the Spirit, not knowing what will happen to me there, except that the Holy Spirit testifies to me in every city that imprisonment and afflictions await me. But I do not account my life of any value, nor as precious to myself, if only I may finish my course and the ministry that I received from the Lord Jesus to testify to the gospel of the grace of God." Paul says, "I don't know what's going to happen to me. I don't know what the future holds for me, but I do know this, it's not going to be easy. To head out into the unknown like Paul is doing, this takes an incredible amount of courage. So the question is, where did Paul get this kind of courage? And can we get that same courage ourselves? Where can we get the courage that we need to face the unexpected situations that lie before us in our lives? Paul's courage, as we're going to see, came from the gospel. And here's why. Because the gospel gave Paul and gives to us a unique form of humility. That's the first thing. The second thing is the gospel gives us a unique form of hope. That's our outline for today. A unique form of humility and a unique form of hope. That's what gave Paul the courage to face the unknown, and what is available to us in the gospel that also gives us the courage to face the unknown. So please read with me Acts chapter 21, starting in verse 1. It says this: "And when we had parted from them and set sail, we came by a straight course to Kos, and the next day to Rhodes, and from there to Patara." Okay, so we read last week about how Paul had this kind of heartfelt, emotional meeting with the Ephesian elders. And now he departs from them. He is on his way to Jerusalem. And you know, whereas Paul was dearly loved by many people in the region around Ephesus, you know, Turkey and Greece, Paul was deeply loved by many people in that region. He had spent over 10 years as a missionary there. The thing is, Paul was not quite as popular in Jerusalem. It was pretty well known by this time in Jerusalem that Paul was teaching that the Mosaic law, right? This is a ceremonial Jewish religious practices, the dietary law, the animal sacrifices. Paul was teaching that these things do not make a person clean before God. He taught that the only way to be made clean before God is by putting your faith in what Jesus did for you on your behalf by dying on the cross and taking the penalty for your sins. And all the Jewish traditions and laws and customs, therefore, were actually foreshadowings of what was to come in Jesus. And so Paul taught that Gentiles could come in and believe in the Messiah. They could believe in Jesus Christ without having to adopt any of the Jewish religious customs and traditions, because those things don't make you clean before God anyway. And word of this had gotten back to Jerusalem, and a great number of people there, for this reason, they didn't like Paul. They considered him an enemy to Jewish culture and tradition. And one of the things which Paul is hoping to accomplish on this trip to Jerusalem, he's wanting to prove to these people that that's not the case, that he does indeed love Jewish culture and tradition, and he even practices them himself. And also, as he comes to Jerusalem, we know that he's bringing a sizable financial gift, an offering collected from the Gentile, the Greek-speaking Christians in Turkey and Greece. And this is kind of a goodwill offering that he's offering from the Gentile Christians to the Jewish Christians to kind of be an olive branch between them. So we continue from verse 2. Having found a ship crossing to Phoenicia, we went aboard and set sail. And when we had come in sight of Cyprus, leaving it on the left, we sailed to Syria and landed at Tyre, for there the ship was to unload its cargo. And having sought out the disciples, we stayed there for 7 days, and through the Spirit they were telling Paul not to go on to Jerusalem. So here they are, they're making their way through the Mediterranean Sea, working their way from, you know, modern day west coast of Turkey down to Jerusalem. And they get to the city of Tyre, which is north of Israel there. And they decide that they have some time to disembark. And so they find out where the Christians in that city are, and they meet up with them. And these people begin speaking to Paul, we read. And it says, through the Spirit, they are telling him not to continue on to Jerusalem. Now, that's interesting, isn't it? It's kind of a bit of a quandary there, right? Because the question is, wait, is the Holy Spirit telling Paul not to go to Jerusalem? Or is it that the Holy Spirit's merely warning Paul that danger awaits him if he goes to Jerusalem? And the conclusion that these people made, therefore, was that Paul shouldn't go. But that was really just their interpretation. Because here's the thing. Paul said in Acts chapter 20 that the reason he was going to Jerusalem was because the Holy Spirit was telling him to go to Jerusalem. So the question is the Holy Spirit somehow contradicting himself? Did the Holy Spirit change his mind along the way? Now, it would seem to me, from looking at the different passages which talk about this, that the Holy Spirit was warning Paul that danger and trouble awaited him in Jerusalem, and it was these people's interpretation of that warning that they said, Paul, therefore you shouldn't go. Right? Because our natural inclination is to want to avoid hardship and trials and difficulties. But here's the very interesting thing, the very profound truth that we see at work here in Paul's life. And that's this. Sometimes God's plan for your life includes hardship and difficulty. Do you realize that? Sometimes the path that God has laid out for you leads through trials and suffering. That was certainly the case with Paul. In the end, we're going to see how God is going to do great things in and through Paul's life. But the road to get to those things leads through hardship.
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1: But the road to get to those things leads through hardship. In fact, if you remember back to Acts chapter 9, where we saw Paul's conversion, God said explicitly to Ananias, who was the person who went and prayed for Paul right after he had been converted, God told Ananias this in Acts chapter 9. He said, he, that's Paul, he is a chosen instrument of mine to carry my name before Gentiles and kings and the children of Israel, and I will show him how much he must suffer for my name's sake. You see, the path that God had chosen for Paul's life led through hardship and difficulty. That was part of the plan. You know, for other people, though, when they thought about this, their immediate reaction was to say, Paul, there's hardship ahead. There's difficulty ahead. Surely that means that you shouldn't go. Surely that couldn't be from God, because their assumption was, and I think it's a common assumption that people have even today, that it couldn't possibly be that God would choose a path of difficulty and hardship for one of his children whom he loves. But in fact, that's exactly what we see. As we see, God did have a plan for Paul's life, and it was indeed a good plan. It was a plan to use Paul in significant ways and do good things in his life. He was a chosen instrument of God to carry his name, even before kings, and we're going to see that happen before we get to the end of this book. But see, the path that led to all those good things, it led through hardship and difficulty. Now, I wonder about us. I wonder if sometimes we are more focused on preserving our comfort and security and avoiding difficulty than we are on doing the will of God. Dietrich Bonhoeffer is a famous German theologian who lived during World War II, and he publicly opposed Hitler in Germany during World War II. He eventually lost his life for it. This is what he said about this. He said, "Christianity is less about cautiously avoiding sin than it is about courageously doing the will of God." See, Bonhoeffer had come to the United States to get away from Germany and what was happening in Germany when the Nazi Party came to power before the war began. But when the war began and things started to get really bad in Germany and the Nazis even took control of the churches, Bonhoeffer decided that he needed to return to Germany. And everyone around him told him not to go. They said, "No, don't go. Why would you go there? Everybody's trying to leave there right now. Stay here where you're safe in the United States, right? If you go there, they're going to put you in prison or worse." But Bonhoeffer said, "No. No, see, this is what it's all about. It's about courageously doing the will of God." And so he went to Germany. He began an underground movement of churches who refused to bow the knee to the Nazi Party. They were called the Confessing Church. And he opposed Hitler publicly, and he taught Christians to do the same. And eventually he did lose his life for it. But see, that's the same kind of attitude we see here with Paul. A man courageously doing the will of God, not knowing what's going to happen, only that if he follows the path that God has laid before him, it will indeed lead to trials and difficulties and hardships. Now think about that. Isn't that just a radical way of thinking? It's very different than the way our culture tends to naturally think, right? That God's will for your life, as a God who loves you, that his plan for your life might include difficult things. But yet, in spite of that, his plan for your life is good. See, I don't want to ruin the story for you, but I do want to give you a preview of what's going to happen. I'll just tell you a little bit. See, here's what's going to happen. Paul is going to go to Jerusalem. He's going to get there soon. And he's going to be beaten. He's going to be arrested. He's going to end up being taken to Rome as a prisoner. He's going to have all kinds of false accusations thrown at him. Now, you might remember going to Rome was something that Paul had always dreamed of doing. It was something that he wanted to do for a very long time now. The only thing is he probably didn't expect that he would end up going there as a prisoner. But at least he got a free ride and he got a free place to stay. So there was a little bit of icing on the cake. But during his time in Rome as a prisoner, he picked up the pen. He used the free time that he had. He picked up the pen and he wrote four letters, which are now books of the Bible. They're in our New Testament. They're known as the prison epistles. These are the letters to the Ephesians, the Philippians, the Colossians, and Philemon. And among those letters, the letter to the Philippians really gives us the most insight into Paul's mental and emotional and spiritual state during his imprisonment. And that's what's so interesting about it, because the letter to the Philippians is known as the epistle of joy. Because throughout the letter, that's all Paul wants to talk about. He's in prison, but his heart is overwhelmed with joy. He wants the people reading the letter to also be full of joy. He says, because we have the ultimate reason to have joy, no matter what circumstances we're in, because of the gospel. Because we're loved and accepted by God through what he's done for us in Jesus Christ, through the life and death and resurrection of Jesus, and we have the hope of eternal life. Do you get my point here? Here's the point. The road that God called Paul to walk down led through great hardship. And yet in the end, Paul was able to say, God had a good plan for my life and my heart is full of joy. It was a hard road, but it was a good road and it was more than worth it. And I am full of joy in the end. See, here's the thought that this section really leaves us with and wants us to really ponder and think about. It's this: what if God's plan for your life, what if God's calling for your life is something hard, is a path that leads through trials and difficulties? You'll certainly need a lot of courage to walk that road. I'll tell you, just as Paul needed a lot of courage to walk that road himself. At one point in our lives or another, that's going to be all of us. And so where did Paul draw this incredible courage from? And where do we get that kind of courage from ourselves? Well, let's continue on and we'll see as we go on. We're going to read from verse 5. When our days there were ended, we departed and went on our journey. And they all, with wives and children, accompanied us until we were outside the city. And kneeling down on the beach, we prayed and said farewell to one another. Then we went on board the ship, and they returned home. When we had finished the voyage from Tyre, we arrived at Ptolemais, and we greeted the brothers and stayed with them for one day. On the next day, we departed and came to Caesarea, and we entered the house of Philip the evangelist, who was one of the seven, and we stayed with him. He had four unmarried daughters who prophesied. Do you guys remember Philip? This isn't the first time we've met Philip here in the book of Acts. We first met Philip back in Acts chapter 6, when you remember there was this kind of benevolence ministry that the church had to widows at that time, and they chose seven leaders from among them to oversee their benevolence ministry to the widows. And Philip was one of those seven. Now, do you remember who else was one of those seven? Really, there's only two that really stick in people's minds. One was Philip. The other one was a man named Stephen. You remember Stephen was one of the seven also along with Philip, so they worked together. But do you also remember what was interesting about Stephen? He was the first martyr of the Christian church, the first person killed for his faith. And do you remember who the person was who was behind the murder of Stephen? The one who accused Stephen of blasphemy, the one who facilitated Stephen being stoned to death, the one who held the coats of the other people, not willing to bloody his own hands, but facilitating it so other people could kill Stephen, Philip's friend? It was Paul. Paul was the one behind the great persecution of Christians, which had driven Philip himself and many other Christians out of Jerusalem, fleeing for their lives. And now here we are 20 years later, and who comes knocking on Philip's door? It's Paul, the man who killed his friends, the man who started a persecution against his friends that caused even Philip to not live in Jerusalem. This is the whole reason he's in Caesarea to begin with, is because he was running away from the persecution which was started by this man, Paul. And here he is knocking at his door. I wonder what Philip and Paul said to each other as they met face to face for the first time. I wonder if they talked about Stephen. I imagine, though, that they embraced each other. It says that Philip invited Paul to stay in his home as his guest. You see, here's the thing. Philip realized that whatever had happened in the past, it was buried beneath the blood of Calvary. And because of that, Philip was able to forgive and even to embrace Paul and treat him as a brother. See, that's the power of the gospel. And I wonder if there's anybody like that in your life. Somebody who you need to do this with. You need to say, you know, whatever was in the past, it's buried beneath the blood of Calvary. Whatever you did in the past that hurt me or offended me, God has forgiven me, and so therefore I'm going to forgive you. See, here's the thing about bitterness and resentment and unforgiveness. If you hold on to these things, it's like a prison that you lock yourself in, but guess who's holding the key? You are. Right? Holding on to resentment and unforgiveness, it's been said, is like drinking poison and hoping that the other person dies. In the end, you're the one who suffers, not them. You see, I love that Philip welcomes Paul into his home as a brother. God forgave Paul, and Philip did too. Let's continue from verse 10. While we were staying for many days, a prophet named Agabus came down from Judea. And coming to us, he took Paul's belt and bound his own feet and hands and said, "Thus says the Holy Spirit, this is how the Jews at Jerusalem will bind the man who owns this belt and deliver him into the hands of the Gentiles." And when we heard this, we and the people there urged him not to go to Jerusalem. But Paul answered, "What are you doing, weeping and breaking my heart? For I am ready not only to be imprisoned, but even to die in Jerusalem for the name of the Lord Jesus." And since he would not be persuaded, we ceased and we said, "Let the will of the Lord be done." Once again, this message comes to Paul. If you go to Jerusalem, this is what's going to happen to you. And these people who love Paul, they urge him not to go. And we see that Luke includes himself in this. He uses the word "we" because Luke was the writer of this book. He was part of that group. And he says, "We saw this and we said, no, Paul, don't do it. Don't go." They don't want to see him suffer. They say, "Don't go. There must be some other way. You don't need to do this. Think of all the good you can do not being imprisoned." See, but Paul knows that even though difficulty awaits him on this path, God has called him to go to Jerusalem. So the question is, where does Paul get the courage to do this? And where can we get that kind of courage? For Paul and for us, it comes from the promise of the gospel. the message of what God has done for us in Jesus Christ. And here's the first thing we see. The reason the gospel gives us courage, the reason Paul had courage, the reason we can have courage is because the gospel gives us a unique form of humility. See, there are two things that Paul says here that show us that.
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7: With SRN News, I'm Bob Agnew in Washington. Crews are struggling to rescue survivors of the disaster along the Tibet-Nepal borders. Efforts scale up following heavy flash flooding this week.
8: On the trees, see just how high the water got. I mean, sometimes 5-6 meters high above people's heads. It's still hard to access a lot of the areas. There's the threat that there's going to be more floods, and more floods means more damage.
7: That is correspondent Victoria Milico reporting. Caroline Leavitt has left her job as the president's White House press secretary.
9: Caroline Leavitt leaving the podium at the White House with some advice for the next press secretary who will work for President Trump.
10: I will give my advice to whomever assumes the job. You know, I think it's most important in this job to understand that President Trump is his own best spokesperson.
7: Correspondent Laura Winters with that report. On Wall Street, it's been a slow session. The Dow right now is off by 57 points. The NASDAQ down 217. This is SRN News.
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12: The Denver metro area going to be staying hot today and Saturday. Temperatures running about 10 degrees above average for late August. That means mid-90s for highs. Nighttime lows low to mid-60s. There's still enough moisture and instability that some strong and gusty hit-and-miss afternoon and evening storms cannot be ruled out. Brief heavy rain, very gusty winds, dangerous lightning, possibly some hail as well a threat. Temperatures start to moderate a little Sunday and especially Monday. Highs falling back to the upper 80s. Scattered showers and thunderstorms becoming likely. Nighttime lows near 60. I'm meteorologist Mark Huer.
13: Current temperature
14: 91 degrees.
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0: As always, thanks for listening in today to our Friday broadcast of Abiding in the Word with Dave Love, Senior Pastor of Calvary Castle Rock. 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
2: It's quite possible that others borrowed this to switch from having to have a Passover lamb and even realizing the full significance behind the symbolism. Always the Passover lamb has foreshadowed, been a picture or foretelling of the Jewish Messiah who was to come. And he would be the true Passover lamb. The Jewish prophet Isaiah spoke of the Messiah in terms of the Passover lamb. That great redemption that you read about in Isaiah 53. He would be the innocent pure lamb who the judgment of God would fall in place of the people. He would be the one who with great suffering to death would shed his blood to provide the great deliverance from sin leading to death. It's very, very tragic that millions of homes each year where the Passover is being celebrated, and when they come to the part of the Afikoman, they have no idea why it's there. And that it speaks of Jesus as the Messiah, the true Passover lamb that has come after, that has already come. Year after year, the voices of children drift through the night. Why is this night different? And the testimony of the Afikoman replies, because I came. Jesus is the Passover lamb. The question is he your Passover lamb? Have you put your faith and trust in him? So much more about the Seder, so much more about other things in the Seder. We don't have time for that. So we know that the Passover speaks of Jesus. It speaks of his death. Well, the very day after the Passover, we now come to the Feast of Unleavened Bread. Go over here to Leviticus 23. Leviticus 23, starting here in verse 4, again, these are the feasts of the Lord. They're not the feasts of Israel. They're the feasts of the Lord, and the feasts of the Lord are for everyone. These are the feasts of the Lord, holy convocations, which you shall proclaim at their appointed times. On the 14th day of the first month, it is twilight, it is the Lord's Passover. Okay, what about the next day? On the 15th day of the same month, the very next day, is the Feast of Unleavened Bread to the Lord. 7 days you must eat unleavened bread. On the first day you shall have a holy convocation, so that very first day of unleavened bread, you're all gathering together. You shall do no customary work on it, and you shall offer an offering made by fire to the Lord for 7 days. The seventh day shall be a holy convocation, and you shall do no customary work on it. So again, first day of the Feast of Unleavened Bread, you get together, and the last day you get together. And during those 7 days, you only eat unleavened bread. Okay? Now, we're going to take a look at unleavened bread. This is matzah right here. Okay, this is the way it's supposed to look like. So when you go to Israel and you order matzah, this is how it's cooked up. This is what it's going to look like. It's going to be in a circle. But you can still see the lines here, okay? And you can still see the little holes that are there. You can see them a little bit better here because they're kind of manufactured this way. It's to release the gases so it doesn't ferment and all that kind of stuff. Okay? So it's big and round. Today, when you go to the store, they manufacture it in such a way that it just comes off in sheets and it's square and things like that. But you'll notice, again, it still has the stripes and it still has the holes or the piercings there. I don't think it takes a real theologian to be able to see the significance of that, but notice that it's striped and notice that it is perforated or it has piercings. The stripes speak of the scourging of the Messiah that we read about in Isaiah 53, about the crucifixion of the Lamb of God. Here we read in Isaiah 53:5, but he was wounded for our transgressions, he was bruised for our iniquities, the chastisement for our peace was upon him, and guess what? By his stripes we are healed. This healing doesn't speak of physical healing. It speaks of the healing from spiritual death, of being separated from God. Peter makes this very clear. 1 Peter 2:24, who himself, Jesus, bore our sins in his own body on the tree, that we, having died to sins, might live for righteousness, by whose stripes you were healed. Quoting from Isaiah 53. For you were like sheep going astray, but have now returned to the shepherd and overseer of your souls. before Jesus died on the cross, I was not healed. I was separated from God. I was like a sheep going astray. But after Jesus died on the cross, I was healed from what? Sin. This is why I can return to the shepherd. This is why I am now a child of God. And now God is an overseer of my soul, because that has been healed. It doesn't mean that in this world you're going to be healed from every sickness and disease that you have, or how would you ever die and go and see the Lord? Every person who has ever died, died of a sickness or disease. No, my grandparents, they just went, drifted in the night. Okay, why do you think that was? Why do you think their body expired? Because something was wrong. That's why. Something was wrong. Does God heal? I believe he heals all the time. Physical sickness? I believe he does. Always? No. He doesn't always. But what is being spoken of here, by his stripes we are healed. A lot of times we like to quote that to try and pray over healing, a physical healing of someone. That's not what that's saying. That's speaking of spiritual healing. This is what brings me back to God, where he is now my shepherd and he's the overseer of my soul. And so again, notice the matzah, not only does it have those stripes, that scourging that speaks of the Messiah went through, it has holes, it has piercings in the bread, and this would speak of the piercings in the Messiah, the piercing of his hands and his feet with nails, the piercing of the crown of thorns on his head, and being speared through the side, that piercing in the side as well. It is this pierced Messiah that is going to lead the nation of Israel to recognize Jesus as their Messiah in the last days. We read this in Zechariah. In the last days, when they're surrounded by their enemies, it says, in that day, the Lord will defend the inhabitants of Jerusalem. The one who is feeble among them in that day shall be like David. And the house of David shall be like God, like the angel of the Lord before them. It shall be in that day that I will seek to destroy all the nations that come against Jerusalem. And I will pour on the house of David, on the inhabitants of Jerusalem, the spirit of grace and supplication. Then they will look on me whom they have pierced. Yes, they will mourn for him as one mourns for his only son, grieve for him as one grieves for the firstborn. They will come to the understanding that Jesus is their Messiah, the one whom they have

out there and then check it in 3 days. You probably in the third day will be able to see a little bit of green mold. Definitely by the fifth day, okay? If it's really good fresh bread, okay? There's a lot of bread that you put so many preservatives in it, okay? But we're talking the kind that you make at home, all right? I have some chickens, and every now and then I'll go to King Supers, and I bought this rye bread that was like for 50 cents or whatever, and I didn't put it in the refrigerator or anything like that. I mean, I kept it wrapped up and everything. 6 weeks later, I'm feeding it to my chickens. You're looking at me like I'm going to eat it, okay? I think I premised this with I bought it for my chickens. So in the 6 week, not one bit of mold on it. And it's just there on the counter. Why is that? Because there's all sorts of bad things in it called preservatives that this thing just will not go away. So I give it to my chickens. So you can't use that kind of bread, all right, that has all the preservatives in it. But a fresh loaf of bread will start to decay after about 48 hours. You know what doesn't decay? Unleavened bread. You know who didn't decay? The Lord Jesus Christ. As a matter of fact, we read this in Psalm 16:10, speaking of the Messiah. It says, "For you will not leave my soul in Sheol, nor will you allow your Holy One to see corruption or decay." I want you to go to Acts chapter 2. Peter, in reference to this verse to Jesus, said on the day of Pentecost, 2:27, "For you not," he quotes verse Psalm 16:10, "For you not leave my soul in Hades, nor will you allow your Holy One to see corruption." He goes on to say in verse 29, "Men and brethren, let me speak freely to you of the patriarch David, that he is both dead and buried, and his tomb is with us to this day, the one that you hold up in such high esteem." We know where he is buried, and yet his body has undergone decay, is what he's saying. "Therefore, being a prophet," meaning David, "and knowing that God had sworn with an oath to him that the fruit of his body according to the flesh he would raise up the Christ to sit on the throne, he, foreseeing this, spoke concerning the resurrection of the Christ, that his soul was not left in Hades or Sheol, nor did his flesh see corruption." This Jesus, he's pointing to Jesus as that person. God is raised up, of which we're all witnesses, meaning Jesus did not see corruption, meaning he fulfills, right, what is spoken of there of the Messiah in Psalm 16:10, "You will not leave my soul in Sheol, nor will you allow your Holy One to see corruption." Now, you're already there in Acts 2, so go to Acts 13. Paul is now speaking to the Jews in Antioch and making his case the same way that Peter did. He says in verse 28, he says, "And though they found no cause for death in him," meaning Jesus, "they asked Pilate that he should be put to death. Now when they had fulfilled all that was written concerning him, they took him down from the tree and laid him in a tomb. But God raised him from the dead. He was seen for many days by those who came up with him from Galilee to Jerusalem, who are his witnesses to the people. And we declare to you glad tidings, that promise which was made to the fathers. God has fulfilled this for us, their children, in that he has raised up Jesus. As is also written in the second Psalm, 'You are my son, today I have begotten you.' And that he raised him from the dead, no more to return to corruption. He has spoken thus, 'I will give you the sure mercies of David.'" He's going to fulfill what he spoke to David. "Therefore, he also said another psalm, 'You will not allow your Holy One to see corruption,' as we read from Peter's account from his very first sermon that Peter ever said on the day of Pentecost." They're both quoting from Psalm 16:10. And he says, "For David, after he had served his own generation by the will of God, fell asleep, was buried with his fathers, and saw corruption." David, you know, decayed. "But he, whom God raised up, who earlier said was Jesus in verse 33, saw no corruption." He's the unleavened bread. And so the unleavened bread speaks of his burial and how he was not corrupted during that time in the burial. And while he was in the tomb, he saw no corruption. Why? Because he's sinless. No leaven. No leaven. So unleavened bread speaks of Jesus' burial. Whereas Passover spoke of his crucifixion, unleavened bread speaks of his burial and not going undergoing decay. Now, let's go over here to Leviticus 23, verse 9, the Feast of First Fruits. "And the Lord spoke to Moses, saying,
speak to the children of Israel and say to them, when you come into the land which I give to you,

0: reap its harvest, then you shall bring a sheaf of the first fruits of your harvest to the priest. He shall wave the sheaf before the Lord to be accepted on your behalf. On the day after the Sabbath, the priest shall wave it. And you shall offer on that day, when you wave the sheaf, a male lamb of the first year without blemish, as a burnt offering to the Lord. It's a grain offering shall be 2/10 of an ephah, fine flour mixed with oil, an offering made by fire to the Lord for a sweet aroma, and its drink offering shall be a wine 1/4 of a hin. And you shall eat neither bread nor parched grain nor fresh grain until the same day that you brought an offering to your God. It shall be a statute forever throughout your generations in all your dwellings. So this feast begins the day after the Sabbath. Now, the question arose, and people debated that, the Sadducees and the Pharisees. Is this Sabbath speaking of the weekly Sabbath, or is it speaking of the holiday Sabbath? So any day that a holiday begins, that's a high Sabbath as well, okay? No work is to be done, things like that. So is this speaking of the weekly Sabbath, the very next weekly Sabbath, that the day after is when first fruits begins, or does this speak of the day after the first day of unleavened bread, which would be a Sabbath? Which one is it speaking of? Well, they argued about it. Big surprise, Sadducees and Pharisees argued about it. Okay. And the Pharisees won. And they believed it was just the day after the day of unleavened bread. So they would say, if Nisan 14 was Passover, Nisan 15 is the day of unleavened bread, the Feast of Unleavened Bread, then Nisan 16, the very next day, would begin the Feast of First Fruits. Okay? So within that time frame of Passover and the Feast of Unleavened Bread became synonymous, which also included Feast of First Fruits that would happen in there as well. Okay, so again, this is what they came to understand. If that is the case, something very interesting happens on that day. You take the first fruits first. So just so you look at this, I want you to be able to see something here. In verse 11, we show here that he shall wave the sheaf before the Lord to be accepted on your behalf. On the day after the Sabbath, the priest shall wave it. But the very last verse there, in verse 10, tells us, reap a harvest, you shall bring a sheaf of the first fruits of your harvest to the priest. What harvesting is taking place in the springtime there in March, April? What kind of harvest? Well, that is known as the barley harvest, okay? That is the first harvest that comes up of crops that are planted is the barley harvest. It needs the wet winter months and everything like that. It is the barley harvest. I want you to just go quickly over here, verse 15, which we'll cover next time, Lord willing, the Feast of Weeks. It says, and you shall count for yourself from the day after the Sabbath, meaning the first fruits. From that day brought forth the sheaf of the wave of offering. 7 Sabbaths shall be complete. So another wave offering is going to happen 49 days later from the Feast of First Fruits. Because you have 7 Sabbaths. Well, that's 7 days between each Sabbath. So 7 times 7 is 49. And then it says, count 50 days of the day after the 7th Sabbath, and you shall offer a new grain offering to the Lord. So there's another wave offering that's going to happen around June. Well, what is that? That is the harvest of the wheat. Barley first, then wheat. So it's a different wave offering. One is a waving of barley. The other one is going to be a waving of wheat, and you'll just have to wait on that one. Okay. So this barley harvest is going to be waved. And then you're going to make a grain offering, according to verse 13. What kind of grain offering are you going to make? Well, in Leviticus 2:11, it's up here. We read this. No grain offering which you bring to the Lord shall be made with leaven. For you shall burn no leaven nor any honey in any offering to the Lord made by fire. So no grain offering ever brought to the Lord can have leaven in it. So this first fruits raised up from the land speaks of a resurrection coming up from the land. The first fruits to come up from the land are given to the Lord. When did Jesus rise from the dead? The day after unleavened bread, first day of the week, after the Sabbath, day of first fruits. All four Gospels says that Mary went to the tomb when? On the first day of the week. Understand, there was only one day of the week that had a name, and that was the seventh day, Sabbath. Everything else is referred from that reference point. Hey, 3 days before the Sabbath. Hey, 2 days after the Sabbath. The reference was always the Sabbath, the Sabbath, the Sabbath. So the day after the seventh, on the first day of the week, today we see that as Sunday, today. That was the day that the tomb was empty. Speaks of resurrection. Dave, you're trying to kind of make it sound like it shows Christ as our first fruits. It does. And by the way, Paul says that in 1 Corinthians 15:20. He says, but now Christ has risen from the dead and has become the first fruits of those who have fallen asleep. What? So you have the Passover pointing to the death of Jesus. You have unleavened bread pointing to his burial. And you have first fruits that speaks of his resurrection, which just happens to be when he was raised from the dead on the day of first fruits. And then Paul makes it very clear there. It speaks of his resurrection. Why did Christ have to be first fruits? Well, because to be raised from the dead, the first fruit that had to be raised from the dead had to be Jesus. So everybody who died in faith, all those who died in the Lord, never went to heaven before Jesus. I might start off with this next week, but we have a slide that has a big circle. And I say, I want you to look at this big circle as Sheol, the place of the dead, and then draw a line in that circle. And on one half, you have the place of the unrighteous dead. And the other half, you have the place of the righteous dead. That's where everybody went. It's known as Abraham's bosom. It's known as paradise. When Jesus was on the cross, he looked towards the thief as the thief looked to him and said, hey, remember me when you get to your kingdom. What is it that Jesus said? He said, today you'll be with me in paradise. He didn't say heaven. So they went to this place of the dead. Half of it was the good place. The other half was not the good place. That's where hell and Tartarus and the Abuso and all the bad places you read about in Scripture is in that area, the place of the unrighteous dead. So when Jesus took captivity captive and he went to heaven, he took all those in the good place of Sheol, the place of the righteous dead, with him. Him being first fruits, then came back, got them, and brought them up there. So that now when you die by faith, absent from the body, present with the Lord. Where's the Lord? At the right hand of the Father. In heaven, I go to prepare a place to you. In my Father's house are many rooms, many mansions. I go to prepare a place. So when I come to you, I'll bring you to where I am. And so that's where you go. Praise God. You know. And so we're able to see that. And so here, we're able to see our very last slide here. Feast of Passover speaks of his death as a Passover lamb. Feast of Unleavened Bread speaks of his burial in the tomb. Feast of First Fruits speaks of Jesus' resurrection. And so you have these spring feasts that speak of his first coming. And next week, again, Lord willing, I'd love it if the Lord wasn't willing and wanted to come for all of us. But you know what would really be cool? If he came that Sunday that I was teaching on the Feast of Trumpets, the rapture, that'd be a really good time to come. You know, that would be really awesome. So Lord, think about that. Just suggestion. It just would be great. And so again, as we go through these, God has always been painting this picture, always wants us to understand. He will do it. Will you put your faith in him? And if you have, then death is not to be feared. Amen. I do not fear death. I'm a little anxious about how I'm going to die, you know, and how long will I hang on before I actually die, you know. Being torn apart by sharks, not my favorite idea of dying, you know. The death part of actually leaving doesn't concern me. How? Killer bees, not my favorite way to go, I would have to say. So, but death itself, it doesn't. It's exciting. We did a memorial this last week, and it was so blessed. You know, when you're dealing with believers and you know where they have gone and things like that, it's the reason why Paul says you don't mourn like those who have no hope. You still mourn, but we have a hope. We know where she is, and it's exciting. And so it's a different celebration because it's an actual celebration. You have walked her into the kingdom of heaven. She was 83 years old. And I'm so blessed to be around this family that loves the Lord. And we can talk about, you know, stories about her and things like that. So it's a blessed, blessed time.
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6: Shalom, beloved. I'm Rabbi Schneider. I love this verse, Exodus 23, verse 30. I will drive them out, the Lord is speaking, I will drive them out before you little by little until you become fruitful and take possession of the land. My point? Spiritual breakthrough takes place little by little. As we continue to warfare, as we continue to put one foot in front of the other in faith and obedience, little by little, we drive out the darkness that keeps us in bondage and prevents us from being free. I want to encourage you, keep being faithful, because the breakthrough doesn't happen all at once. It happens little by little, and eventually you'll get that huge breakthrough. But don't become discouraged, because when you get strong, you're going to be happy.
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11: With SRN News, I'm Bob Agnew in Washington. The death toll continues to rise in along the Tibet-Nepal border now as the efforts continue to scale up after the heavy flash flooding. It's known that it left at least hundreds of people dead. Some 2,500 are still missing. The U.S. says about 90 American citizens remain unaccounted for after the catastrophic flash flooding has shocked internet viewers. It hit a border area of China and Nepal. Scientists say it's because way up in the mountains, ice dam broke and it essentially caused an entire lake to flow downhill. Health officials say a parasitic illness linked to recalled iceberg lettuce has now been confirmed in a total of 20 states. That's three additional states. According to the FDA, there are now cases in Georgia, Tennessee, and Texas. The tally of people sickened by the parasite is now 1,458 confirmed cases. This is SRN News.
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8: The Denver metro area going to be staying hot today and Saturday. Temperatures running about 10 degrees above average for late August. That means mid-90s for highs. Nighttime lows low to mid-60s. There's still enough moisture and instability that some strong and gusty hit-and-miss afternoon and evening storms cannot be ruled out. Reef-heavy rain, very gusty winds, dangerous lightning, possibly some hail as well, a threat. Temperatures start to moderate a little Sunday and especially Monday, highs falling back to the upper 80s, scattered showers and thunderstorms becoming likely, nighttime lows near 60. I'm meteorologist Mark Huer.
12: Current temperature,
13: 91 degrees.
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10: The

0: The Bible tells us that the tongue is capable of inflicting wounds that cut far deeper than any sword. And when those words aren't true, the pain can feel absolutely unbearable. Today on Insight for Living, Chuck Swindoll continues our journey through the book of Job, arriving at a moment when Job, already broken by unimaginable loss, must now defend himself against a torrent of false accusations. In Job chapters 20 and 21, Chuck draws four powerful principles straight from Job's response. Principles you'll want close at hand the next time someone's tongue turns against you.
1: Truth has a way of vindicating wrong. And I think Job turns to it when he answers Zophar. I don't think it's always appropriate that you just sit silently and get beat up by the tongue of liars. Job doesn't. I mean, you don't read, then Job answered, whatever. That's not there. You don't see that. Okay. Shoot. No, Job answers him. Listen to what Job says. You got to admire, the guy's covered with boils. I mean, he's sick, he's fevered, he's swollen, he's hurting, he's grieved. He says to Zophar, look at these. Verse 2, listen carefully to my speech. So you listen for a change. I added that for a change, okay? That's just a little addition there. You listen. In fact, I like the way he put it. Let this be your way of consolation. Since words aren't, maybe silence will be. You listen. So listen up. Secondly, bear with me. That suggests patience. By the way, there it is again, by the way. People who spread lies against you aren't good listeners and they aren't patient. And Job knows that. And he says, I want you to do something different. I want you to listen. And I want you to be patient as you reason your way through what I want to tell you. That I may speak, then after I have spoken, you may mock. Isn't that good? One of my sources said he called this a sarcastic imperative in the Hebrew. So that's a good way to put it. Go ahead and mock. But at least give me my day. Give me my moment in court. You listen and you patiently work this through and reason your way through this. And then you can mock on. As for me, is my complaint to man, or why should I not be impatient? And why should I not be impatient? Look at me and be astonished. There's the third command. Look at me. Listen, patiently bear with me, and look. Look in my eyes. Look at my face. In fact, look at how he says it. Put your hand over your mouth. I think by now, they're sort of lecturing into space. They're not wanting to look at him. Job says, you look at me. You say what you have to say to my face. Which false accusers don't do. They go around us. They go behind our back. They go to people who are weak and gullible and willing to listen to lies. And then they infect them with their verbal germs. And Job says, you've talked. Now listen. You reason with me, you look at me, you look at me. Now, what's Job going to say to him? He's going to answer all three points. Listen carefully. First, he's going to say, often the wicked do live long lives. Just because a person doesn't know God doesn't mean they die in their 20s. Or doesn't mean they go through some horrible suffering because they're wicked. And he gives examples of that. We'll get there. Second, he says, their pleasures are not always temporary. Listen, some who are lost get great jobs, earn a gob of dough, have multiple homes and many women or many men, have luxurious cars, and sleep around and live wild and don't die till they're 90. I mean, their pleasures are not always temporary. So where do you get off saying that, Zophar? That's not true. And death comes to everybody, and it doesn't always fall hard on the wicked. Some die in a pretty good state of mind. Now, what follows is awful. But in life, the point is, in life, the things you're saying so far don't square with fact. So let me spit this out in a hurry here. Look at verse 7. Why do the wicked still live and continue on, also become very powerful? See, he's building his case. So far you say that the wicked don't live long. Well, how do you explain those that continue and become, in fact, powerful? And talk about their lifestyle. Look at that. He describes it. Their descendants are established with them in their sight, their offspring before their eyes. Their houses are safe from fear. Neither is the rod of God on them. Look outside. Even the ox mates without fail, and cows calve, and they don't abort. They send forth their little ones like the flock. Their children skip about. They sing to the timbrel and the harp. They rejoice at the sound of the flute. They spend their days in prosperity. It doesn't look grim to me. In fact, you may wonder if they really don't know God. Don't doubt it. Verse 14, they say to God, "Depart from us. We do not even desire the knowledge of your ways." And I want you to know so far. Look at the end of verse 16. The counsel of the wicked is far from me. I'm not in that category. I'm sick. Nobody knows why I'm sick, but I'm sick. And it's a mystery, but I'm not wicked. And furthermore, the wicked don't necessarily die young. Just because there's God not gotten, they don't have God in their lives, doesn't mean that they go to an early grave. And now that we're on the second, where's proof that they suffer calamity? That they always suffer calamity? Verse 17, how often is the lamp of the wicked put out? How often does their calamity fall on them? See how he's reasoning? Does God apportion destruction in his anger? Are they a straw before the wind, or chaff which the storm carries away? This is poetry, you remember. You say God stores away a man's iniquity for his sons. Let God repay him so that he may know it. And verse 22, can anyone teach God knowledge in that he judged those on high? One dies in his full strength, being wholly at ease and satisfied. And he's not eaten up with disease. His sides are filled out with fat. Isn't that an interesting way to put it? The marrow of his bones is moist. And then, on the other hand, there are people who die who are bitter of soul and never taste anything good. Together, they lie down in the dust. Job is saying to Zophar, your argument doesn't hold water. There are examples on the other side. Let me show you a verse you may have never seen before. Look at Ecclesiastes 8:11. I learned this verse years ago, and it often comes to mind when I get to subjects like this. Ecclesiastes, Psalms, Proverbs, Ecclesiastes. It's a hard book to find. Just before Song of Solomon, just after Proverbs. Okay? Ecclesiastes 8:11. Look at this verse. It's in the Old Testament. Okay, some of you are not quite there yet. Take it. Because the sentence against an evil deed is not executed quickly. Look at that. Because the sentence against an evil deed is not executed quickly, therefore the hearts of the sons of men among them are given fully to do evil. Well, what does that mean? It means because every time a person does wrong, he's not judged or a victim of calamity, he decides, I can do that again. I can do more of that. Although a sinner, verse 12, does evil 100 times and may lengthen his life, still I know that it will be well for those who fear God, who fear him openly. I mean, here's a guy that does it 100 times, lengthens his life. We need to get out of our mind the stereotyped picture of the lost person. Some of the lost live better than many of us could imagine, and they die better than any of us could imagine. Because they're lost doesn't mean they're therefore, in this life, finished. or in a calamitous journey. That comes after life. That comes in the ultimate. Our good news is about life beyond. It does not mean you believe in Christ and suddenly you're affluent, or ipso facto suddenly you've lost everything. We have it mixed up. We've got our theology sort of screwed up around our lifestyle or our preference or our prejudices, as if the wealthy can never be godly or the poor can never be wicked. That's Zophar's problem. I mean, look at you, Job. Look at the condition you're in. You obviously, you got sin in your life. You just haven't told us. Because the wicked live suffering. And Job says, no, wait a minute. It's not true. There are times that the wicked live very prosperously. He describes it when he talks about death. Verse 30, for the wicked is reserved for the day of calamity. They will be led forth in the day of fury. That's the ultimate. Who will confront him with his actions? Who will repay him for what he has done? Now, watch the funeral service of the wicked. While he's carried to the grave, men will keep watch over his tomb. The clods of the valley will gently cover him. Moreover, all men will follow after him while countless ones go before him. Listen to the way Eugene Peterson paraphrases that. Have you ever asked world travelers how they see this? Have you not listened to their stories of evil men and women who got off scot-free, who never had to pay for their wickedness? Did anyone ever confront them with their crimes? Did they ever have to face the music? Not likely. They're given fancy funerals with all the trimmings, gently lowered into expensive graves, with everyone telling lies about how wonderful they were. You've seen it. So far, you've missed it with me. I'm not in that category. You've got it simplified to the point of being simplistic. Wicked or righteous, some die well-healed, some die bitterly and in anguish. And look at his final summation of Zophar's counsel, verse 34. How then will you vainly comfort me? Your answers remain full of falsehood. See, that's saying it straight. Now I want to talk with you. I want to offer you four lingering principles you can live by when you're falsely accused. Okay? Here's some guidelines that I learned from Job. There are four. And following each principle is a little two-word suggestion. Okay, here's the first principle. Listen to what is being said, considering the character of the critic. Listen to what is being said, considering the character of the critic. And the two-word counsel on this, right after it, parenthesis, stay calm. You'll be tempted to jump in and rashly say things that you'll later regret. Stay calm. Listen. Listen to what is being said, considering the character of the critic. Stay calm. Second, respond with true facts, knowing the nature of your accuser. Respond with true facts, knowing the nature of your accuser. Frankly, it may be a former husband, former wife. It may be a former boss. It may be a former employee. Maybe a neighbor. Maybe a pastor. Doesn't matter who it is. The point is, if you are being accused, you need to have true facts. So my two-word counsel here is speak truth. Don't just react, or you'll come off just like the accuser. Speak truth. David prayed in Psalm 26, vindicate me, O Lord, according to my integrity. Abraham Lincoln was told that he needed to fire the postmaster general back in July. The letter he wrote was dated July 18, 1864. And so he writes Secretary Stanton this letter saying he's not going to do it because it's based on hearsay. And then he makes this statement, truth is generally the best vindication against slander. Isn't that good? Truth is generally the best vindication against slander. Stay with truth. Don't exaggerate it. Don't pad it. Don't hesitate. respond with true facts, accurate information. Number three, use examples that represent reality and balance. Use examples that represent reality and balance. That's what Job did. Trusting your defense to the Lord. Use examples that represent reality and balance. Trusting your defense to the Lord. Parenthesis, lean hard. I understand I have been accused of things. It has kept me awake. It has made my stomach churn. It has taken away my appetite. I am not leaning hard. I need examples that represent reality and balance. And then I need to lean on God to see me through it. If truth is truth, and it is, then He will honor it. And ultimately, truth will win out. Four, refuse to let the accusations discourage and derail you. Refuse to let the accusations discourage and derail you. Remembering they are nonsense and lies. They are nonsense and lies. Parenthesis, get tough. Remember that old line from the Revolutionary War? Trust in God, but keep your powder dry. I mean, you lock your door at night. You trust God, but you turn on your alarm. You get in your car, you lock your doors, don't you? You roll up your windows, don't you? If you don't, you're dumb. You're playing with fire. You say, I'm going to trust God, but I'm going to ride around this back alley in a convertible. Yeah. A lot of folks are like that. There's got to be balance here. Don't be afraid of harsh examples. Job uses some. Don't be afraid of very specific, strongly stated examples. I read this past week of a physician father who is in Paraguay. Several years ago, he stood against the military regime there that was corrupt, which was also interwoven with the law enforcement, and he spoke on human rights abuse. And he spoke openly, and he exposed it. Listen to what happened. The local police took their revenge on him by arresting his teenage son, torturing him to death. Enraged, the townsfolk wanted to turn the boy's funeral into a huge protest march. The doctor father said, no, we'll do something else to protest. At the funeral, true story, the father displayed the son's body as he had found it in the jail for all to see, naked, scarred from the electric shocks, cigarette burns, beatings, and stabbings. All the villagers filed past the corpse, which lay not in a coffin, but on a blood-soaked mattress from the prison, exactly where he found the boy. It was the strongest protest imaginable. It put injustice on grotesque display. That's exactly what God did with Christ at the cross. That's exactly what He did. He didn't put a white bedsheet around Him and say, no, it's too hard for you to look at that. He didn't have Him crucified in a basement somewhere so people wouldn't see. He was on a hill, hanging there, dying, finally, limp, gray, dead. And it was impacting, and that cross is still impacting all who will look and live, because He used a very harsh, realistic example to convey His message. Look at it. In your mind, picture it. Any other kind of information is empty and full of nonsense. Let me say to you who are going through a time of false accusation, may God strengthen you in it. May God hold you close through it. May God give you wisdom in responding to it. May He become real and personal to you, even giving you songs in the night and quiet rest as He defends you. And let me say to you who are spreading rumors and lies and slander on someone else, there is nothing more treacherous you could be doing in the family of God than that. Nothing. You hurt the body. You disease the church. You ruin the testimony of Christ. There's nothing the lost world loves to hear and see more than infighting in the family. And before we cluck our tongues at Zophar and Bildad and Eliphaz, we better do some soul searching. Search me, O God, says David. Try me, know my thoughts. See if there be any, the Hebrew says, any way of pain within me. Isn't that good? Any way of pain. Am I bringing pain to someone? And then lead me in the way everlasting. Let's bow together. So searching time in this old book. Job may be old, but he's certainly relevant. For you who have been crippled by false information and hurt and sometime even humiliated, may God give you strength from this message. For you who don't know Christ, may the message of the cross minister to you personally. Right where you're sitting, you can turn your life over to the Savior by faith, putting your hand in Him, taking His life in place of your shame and sin and failure. You can know what it is to be forgiven fully, fully redeemed. Thank you, Father, that this is a place where shame and grace can meet. Thank you for the cross. It's still that old message that sets the captive free. Thank you for a man who would record from his journal even things as personal as this, such insulting comments, such humiliating words. Thank you for his storied endurance, his courage, his strength of character. Thank you that he didn't just sit back and let the lies run on, but he became your spokesman, which guides us even as late as the 21st century in time. Now, Lord, may we be dismissed with a reminder that you are for us, and therefore who can be against us? He who spared not his own son, but delivered him up for us all, how shall he not with him freely give us all things? We exult in this, your grace. In the name of Jesus, our Lord and powerful Master and Savior, we pray. Everyone said, Amen.
0: Romans 8, verse 32 says, He who spared not his own son, how shall he not with him freely give us all things? If you're walking through a season of false accusation right now, those words are for you. Job's story reminds us that God sees what others distort, He knows what others deny, and He will not abandon those who trust Him with the truth. 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Chuck Swindoll titled today's message, Responding Wisely When Falsely Accused. As much as we might try, we can't dismiss the raw authenticity of Job's story. It's not just a distant parable, something tragic that happened to someone else somewhere else a long, long time ago. We know it's relevant because we've been there. We've been wounded by friends and those we love. Their words are like arrows that pierce our heart and destroy our confidence. Here's what Chuck Swindoll wants you to know. Job was a real man. His heartbreaks were real heartbreaks. 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
8: Alliance Defending Freedom, a Christian legal group, has sent a letter to the league pointing out that it cannot kick fans out of games for wearing shirts or carrying signs critical of transgenderism. ADF says, quote, the WNBA claims to stand for women, but recent incidents show that fans are being intimidated and silenced for advocating for women's sports. The WNBA and its partners should not censor peaceful expression supporting fairness in women's sports. Michael Harrington reporting.
9: The Democratic Party is engaged in a war within itself as the midterm elections draw near. Nowhere is that more obvious than in the state of Michigan. That's where Democrats are trying to regroup after a bruising Senate primary that Abdul Al-Sayed won over Haley Stevens. Disputes over things like Israel and anti-Semitism and Al-Sayed's association with controversial online commentator Hassan Piker are dividing the party. This is SRN News.
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11: The Denver metro area going to be staying hot today and Saturday. Temperatures running about 10 degrees above average for late August. That means mid-90s for highs. Nighttime lows low to mid-60s. There's still enough moisture and instability that some strong and gusty hit-and-miss afternoon and evening storms cannot be ruled out. Reef-heavy rain, very gusty winds, dangerous lightning, possibly some hail as well, a threat. Temperatures start to moderate a little Sunday and especially Monday, highs falling back to the upper 80s, scattered showers and thunderstorms becoming likely, nighttime lows near 60. I'm meteorologist Mark Huer.
12: Current temperature,
13: 91 degrees.
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16: What do all these people need? Young people, middle-aged people, older people. They all need a word of encouragement. 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
17: People tend to listen to matters we talk about when what we talk about matters to them. 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
16: There's nothing as refreshing as an encouraging word or deed. It's like a fresh drink of water on a hot summer day.

0: gospel can be an uncomfortable message. It's a message of sin and its consequences, but of course the remedy found in the Lord's sacrifice. But that discussion can be so effective in an atmosphere of encouragement. It's what their heart needs, wrapped in what their heart wants. And today on A New Beginning, Pastor Greg Laurie points out how to be an encourager in the tradition of Barnabas. As we study the book of Acts today, we'll see how we can follow in his reassuring footsteps.
1: So I heard about a group of frogs that were walking through the forest. Well, you're laughing already. I haven't even told the story yet. Anyway, a group of frogs are walking through the forest, and two of the frogs fall into this pit. The other frogs look over the side, and they yell to the frogs at the bottom of the pit, "You're as good as dead. You're never going to get out of there." Well, the frogs didn't want to stay in the pit, and they started to jump and jump and jump. And the frogs up on the top said, "You're not going to make it. You're not going to get up here. You're never going to get out of that pit. You're going to die." And one of the frogs got so discouraged, he just laid down and died. But the other frog would not give up. He kept jumping, jumping, jumping, jumping. Finally, he jumps out of the pit. The other frogs say, "Didn't you hear us? We told you you couldn't get out of the pit." He said, "Sorry, I'm hard of hearing, and I thought you were cheering for me." This is a true story. And then I stepped on the frog and killed him. No, I did not. So, that's sad, isn't it? It's all fake. Okay. I bring this up because we live in a time now where there's just so much discouragement. So many people discouraging you and me each and every day. If you don't believe me, just go on social media. All the trolls out there with their anger and hostility and attacks. You'll never make it. You'll never succeed. You'll never be the person you want to be. They bully you online, and on it goes. And this is why so many people are affected in an adverse way. I think it's affecting the mental health of our nation, especially young people. Depression rates among 14 to 17 year olds has grown 60% from 2009 to 2017. That's really a lot. Suicide rates among young people have doubled in a decade. And 43% of millennials and Gen Zs are very concerned about their mental health. But it's not just young people that are facing this depression. It's affecting older people too. People who are getting on in years feel left out, forgotten, unappreciated. They're seeking hope, wanting their lives to matter because they're dealing with struggles. Maybe their health is failing. Maybe they've lost a mate, or they're struggling with some kind of an illness. Suicide is up among older folks as well. Men who are 65 or older are the highest risk of suicide today. Adults 85 and older are the second most likely age group to die from suicide. So what do all these people need? Young people, middle-aged people, older people. They all need a word of encouragement. They need to know that their lives matter. I can still remember discouraging things that were said to me as a kid. When I was in high school, I didn't get very good grades, I have to tell you. And so one teacher wrote this little commentary on my report card right next to D, C, D, F, etc. Greg Laurie spends too much time sitting in the classroom, staring at the window, daydreaming and drawing cartoons. And then she offered this encouraging word: "He will never amount to anything." Thank you for those encouraging words. When I was in elementary school, I became a little bit of a troublemaker. I was sent to military school for a few years, and boy, I tell you what, they got me in shape. I mean, I was on the honor roll. I was a good cadet, marching around in my little uniform. But then when I got out of military school and went into the public school system of California and realized how much I could get away with, I went from honor roll student cadet to juvenile delinquent. And it was so bad that one teacher in a classroom next to mine, hearing of the constant harassment I dealt toward my teacher, said to her class, "I'd like to take Greg Laurie and bury him up to his neck in the sand in the blazing sun and watch the ants eat him alive." The kids told me this after the class, and I actually thought that was kind of cool. I don't know what was, really? She said that about me? But, you know, encouragement really matters. So I want to talk about a guy in the book of Acts that was known for encouraging others. Actually, his given name was Joseph, but he was given a nickname. And his nickname was Barnabas, which means the son of encouragement, or another way to translate it, he was known basically as Mr. Encouragement. Mr. Encouragement. I love that. And he steps in at a critical time in the life of the Apostle Paul. Before he was the Apostle Paul, when he was still Saul, the notorious Christian killer, the man who hunted down followers of Jesus Christ, the man who met Christ on the road to Damascus. The problem was a lot of people weren't buying it. They weren't believing that Saul was actually now a Christian. Enter Barnabas. Enter Mr. Encouragement. Barnabas says, "Oh, you're a believer for sure. I've talked to you. I know your conversion is real." That brings me to point number one. An encourager sees the potential in others and cheers them on. So Barnabas, Mr. Encouragement, takes Saul of Tarsus under his wing and encourages him. And he even says, "Let's go on the road together. Let's go share the gospel together." So Barnabas is helping Saul. He's discipling Saul. He's teaching Saul later to become Paul. He sees the potential. Acts chapter 9, verse 26. Go back a few verses, chapters. "When Saul arrived in Jerusalem, he tried to meet with the believers, but they were all afraid of him and they did not believe that he had truly become a believer. Then Barnabas brought him to the apostles and told them, 'Saul had seen the Lord on the road to Damascus, and the Lord had spoken to Saul, and he told them that Saul had preached boldly in the name of Jesus.'" I love that. So Barnabas takes his credibility, and he had a lot of it. He was loved by everybody. And he put it on the line for the newly converted Saul to, "Listen, I'm vouching for this guy. He's a real Christian." And that's something that we all need in life.

0: It's given to every Christian. It's given to you. It's given to me. And it's interesting because in that statement, lo, I am with you even to the end of the age, contextually in the original language, it's implying that Jesus will be with us in a special way when we're fulfilling the Great Commission. That's not to say he won't be with us all the time, because he said, I'll never leave you or forsake you. But it is to say, Jesus speaking, I will be with you when you do this. I will open doors for you. I will put words in your mouth. I will direct you to the right people. I'll be with you. So your job, your mission, should you decide to accept it, is to go and make disciples, teaching them to observe all things that I have commanded you. So Barnabas did this for the newly converted Saul. And God wants you to do this for somebody else. Because there are people that need your help right now. People that are hurting. People that have fallen spiritually. James 5:19 says, brothers, if any of you should wander from the truth and someone should bring him back, remember that whoever turns a sinner from the error of his way will save him from death and cover a multitude of sins. I love that.
1: Pastor Greg Laurie will have the second half of his message in just a moment.
0: You know, I've heard people describe a trip to Israel as seeing the Bible actually come to life. Hey, everybody, Greg Laurie. And I've been to Israel many times, and I've led a lot of tours, and I have to say that's absolutely true. Listen, when you're walking on the same stones that Jesus himself walked on, well, that's something that's enriching to your faith. It's not just a travel experience. It actually energizes and enhances your study of the Bible. Think of it this way. It's a vacation with a purpose. And we're going to be taking a tour of Israel April 6 to 15, 2027. You can find out more at israel.harvest.org.
1: Step right into biblical history. Join Pastor Greg for a tour of the Holy Land April 6 through 15, 2027. Get details at israel.harvest.org. Well, we're getting some good counsel on the importance of encouragement today. Pastor Greg continues his study based in Acts chapter 11.
0: Now, sometimes what people need is just a friend. You don't have to know all the answers. We think, I have to be a theologian. No, you don't. You can get on-the-job training. You can learn what you need to learn as you need it, but you can get in there and just engage in what I like to describe as a ministry of presence, just being there. Let's say someone's in a hospital room and they're in pain and they're in need. Sometimes just being there. You don't need a sermon. Everything isn't a sermon. You might be surprised to hear me say that because I'm a preacher, right? But there's a time to sermonize, and then there's a time to just empathize and just care and offer the appropriate scriptures at the right time. And here's another thing to think about. Whatever you're going through in life is preparing you for something else, and he can take the pain of your life and use it. Look, I wouldn't wish my childhood on anyone, but now I use it as a tool to help other people, because they'll tell me about their upbringing, and I'll say, well, here was my upbringing, and here's what God did for me, and he can do this for you. And having my son go to be with the Lord in 2008, if I could bring him back, I would do it in a moment. But I realized that this happened. I don't know why it happened, but I will not waste my pain. And I use it as a tool now to help other people who've heard the devastating news that their child has died, or their spouse has died, or a loved one has died. And so I know that I can come and just help them through that. I don't really have that much to say, but if I can in some way, shape, or form help them through that difficult time, that's what I want to do. We all want to be that encourager, because there's nothing as refreshing as an encouraging word or deed. It's like a fresh drink of water on a hot summer day. Proverbs 25:25 says, good news from far away is like cold water to the thirsty. I think encouragement may be the greatest need in our world today. That brings me to my second point. If you want to be an encourager, you will help other Christians grow in their faith. If you want to be an encourager, you will

help other Christians grow in their faith. So Barnabas and Paul went on a missionary journey together. And it became pretty clear that Paul had a great gift to preach, even greater than Barnabas's gift. So Barnabas sort of stepped aside and let Paul do what he did. He was doing his job well. Now, they did have a conflict, and we'll talk about this later, and they parted ways as friends, but they did part ways. But the point of it is, Barnabas had done his job. What was his job? To disciple Paul, to help Paul get acclimated to the church, to help Paul discover, cultivate, and use the gifts that God had given to him. Once that was done, now Barnabas can exit the scene and go do it again. That's our job. It's sort of like wash, rinse, repeat, right? In the same way, preach, encourage, disciple, repeat. Preach, encourage, disciple, repeat. You just do it over and over again for as many people as you can. Mr. Encouragement. Here's an instance in Acts chapter 11 now, the verse we turned to, when they dispatched Barnabas for a special project. God was working and people were coming to Christ, and they said, hey, let's send Mr. Encouragement over there. Acts 11:22. And when the church at Jerusalem heard what had happened, they sent Barnabas to Antioch. When he arrived and saw this evidence of God's blessing, he was filled with joy and he encouraged the believers to stay true to the Lord. Barnabas was a good man, full of the Holy Spirit and strong in faith. And many people were brought to the Lord. I love that. He was a good man, full of the Holy Spirit and strong in faith. Let that be said of you, that you're a good man, a good woman, full of the Holy Spirit, encouraging others. And I love the word that Barnabas gave to the believers there. He encouraged the believers to stay true to the Lord. And I want to encourage you to do the same right now. Stay true to the Lord. Hold the course that you are on. Don't deviate from it to the left or the right. I've mentioned Chuck Smith a couple times in this message. Here's one left. Last story. I was having lunch with him once. So we're sitting there, and I said, Chuck, if an older Chuck could speak to a younger Chuck, what would you say to yourself? And Chuck said, Greg, will you stop asking me these stupid questions? I just want to eat my food. No, he didn't say that, but he should have. He said, hold the course. What he meant was just stay on that path that you're on and don't get off that path. And that's what Barnabas was saying to the believers. He encouraged the believers to stay true to the Lord. And let me close with this. Hold your course. I know it's hard. Maybe you've hit a rough patch. Maybe there's some problems. Maybe you've stumbled and you've fallen. Then get back up again. God gives second chances and he'll see you through whatever you're going through, because he's bigger than your problem. It's going to get better. But you know, I mentioned in the beginning of this message that there are some that are so down, they're so discouraged, they've even thought of taking their lives. And let me just say, if I'm talking to anyone who has entertained those thoughts, please reject them. Push them out of your mind, because you are loved by a lot of people more than you know. You're needed. You're wanted. And best of all, you're loved by God. And no matter what things you've done wrong, he will forgive you. But you must come to him. Don't even think of taking your own life. Instead, give your life to Jesus Christ. And you'll find life. Jesus said, whoever will lose his life for my sake will find it. Amen. What does that even mean? To lose your life means I take my dreams, my aspirations, my hopes, and I say, this is what I'd like to do, but Lord, I want your will more than my will. Even if there's a conflict, I want it. And here's what you'll discover. You'll discover God's plans for you are far better than your plans for yourself. But it starts with giving your life to Jesus Christ. And so I'm going to close by extending an invitation to anybody here. If you're not sure if Jesus is living in your life, if you haven't asked him to forgive you of your sin, it can happen right here, right now. My whole life changed on a Friday in 1970. I didn't wake up in the morning and say, hey, I think that I'll change my entire course of living and become a Christian.
And then maybe one day I'll even become a preacher and lose all of my hair. That's my goal. No. That thought did not cross my mind. But that's what God had in store for me. Who knows what God has in store for you? So we're going to close in prayer. And if you don't know Jesus yet, this is your moment to come to him and believe. Let's pray. Father, thank you for your word to us. Thank you for your encouragement to us. And thank you for your promise to us. The promise to forgive us of all of our sins, if we'll turn from them and put our faith in Jesus Christ, who died on the cross for our sin and rose again from the dead. I pray for any person here, if they don't know you yet, Lord, let this be the moment they believe. If you want Jesus Christ to come into your life and forgive you of your sin, just pray this simple prayer. Lord Jesus, I know that I'm a sinner, but I know that you're the Savior who died on the cross for me. I turn from my sin now, and I choose to follow you. I want your will for my life. I ask this now in Jesus' name. Amen.

0: 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And in it, you point out how the Bible gives us a biblical worldview.
1: Yeah.
0: What does that actually look like in everyday life?
1: Yeah, well, a biblical worldview is learning to think biblically, not emotionally. And, you know, every day we are bombarded with all kinds of information. It starts with your phone scrolling through X or other social media platforms. You're absorbing information, a lot of it not helpful, some of it even potentially hurtful. Then there's the television. Then there's just a stream of things that you hear and are exposed to each and every day. So Romans 12 sums it up as follows. It says, Paul speaking, I urge you, therefore, brothers, to present yourselves to God as a living sacrifice, holy and acceptable. Don't be conformed to this world, but be transformed by the renewing of your mind, that you might know what is the good and perfect will of God. So two things Paul tells us is, well, three really. First, present yourself to God. Present your mind to God, present your life to God, present your day to God. Number two, don't be conformed to this world's way of thinking. As one translation puts it, don't let this world squeeze you into its mold. Well, what should I do instead? Be transformed by your study of the Word of God. Don't be conformed to this world. Be transformed by the renewing of your mind. How do you renew your mind? Fill it with the Bible. That's the best thing you can do. So I talk about this and a whole lot more in a new book that I've written titled, What Every Growing Christian Needs to Know. Let me help you get your mind set on the right track so you can learn to think and then act biblically. The title of the book I want to send you is What Every Growing Christian Needs to Know.
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16: With SRN News, I'm Bob Agnew in Washington. Federal Reserve Chair Kevin Warsh signaled today that the Federal Reserve is not ruling out an interest rate hike as inflation remains too high. The new Fed chairman emphasized his commitment to not giving forward guidance, but offered more clues than normal into the Federal Reserve Board's thinking amid a very sticky inflation problem. In Nepal today, efforts underway to rescue people from all the mud and debris after that massive wall of water left at least 600 people dead, according to officials. Close to 3,000 still missing. Meanwhile, U.S. officials say that some 90 Americans are among the missing so far. None of them confirmed dead. Three have been rescued. Trade tensions remain high between the U.S. and Canada. Commerce Secretary Howard Lutnick told reporters it has a lot to do with Canadian politics. He thinks that Prime Minister Mark Carney has tried to position himself to do well in the election. This is SRN News.
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17: Major delays over on the east end of town for folks leaving the DIA area and heading through Aurora. 225 southbound at Colfax. Two left lanes blocked due to an accident involving a semi-truck. Northbound 225 also slightly affected by this one, slowing as we look at a safety patrol in the left shoulder. However, all lanes open on northbound. Heading to the north end of town, I-25 southbound, a crash in the left lane at 136th Avenue. With traffic, I'm Mark Swan.
18: Denver weather.
19: The Denver metro area going to be staying hot today and Saturday. Temperatures running about 10 degrees above average for late August. That means mid-90s for highs. Nighttime lows low to mid-60s. There's still enough moisture and instability that some strong and gusty hit-and-miss afternoon and evening storms cannot be ruled out. Brief heavy rain, very gusty winds, dangerous lightning, possibly some hail as well, a threat. Temperatures start to moderate a little Sunday and especially Monday. Highs falling back to the upper 80s. Scattered showers and thunderstorms becoming likely. Nighttime lows near 60. I'm meteorologist Mark Huer.
20: Current temperature
21: 91 degrees.
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0: When Christians live their lives in a way that is pleasing to God, people should notice. Today on Truth for Life, Alistair Begg examines the Apostle Paul's teaching to find out how we can point others to Jesus, even by the way we grieve and prepare for death. Let's turn in our Bibles to 1 Thessalonians chapter 4.
1: To become a Christian is a mind-altering experience. Anyone who says it isn't, it doesn't understand what it means to be a Christian. We are not to be afraid of that phrase, although it has negative connotations in certain places. To become a Christian is to change our mind about everything. Now, for those of us who are brought up in Christian homes and wonder about this and say, well, you know, I haven't been living long enough to be like a hell's angel and everything and go worship in his shrines. What's supposed to happen to me? Let me tell you what's happened to you. If God in his grace has reached out to you in your tender life, understand this, you have been saved from a lot of stuff. And it will become increasingly apparent to you the older you get. Some are saved out of a lot of stuff. And if you talk with them, they surely would love to have been saved from it rather than out of it. But whether you were saved from it in prospect or out of it in reality, it is a radical change. Now, I want to say to you that the absence of such teaching has not only led people to spurious professions of faith in Jesus Christ, but confuses the watching world about what it means to believe in Jesus Christ. Because if what we present to people is this, listen, all that it means to become a Christian is you just do this belief thing. It's a kind of esoteric thing. You trust Jesus. Well, what does that mean? Well, I don't really know what it means, but you just do that. And then you can do what you like. And there's an awful lot of people who apparently plugged in and are going with the flow, and they don't know who in the world they are, what they are, and nobody knows what to do with them. The difference and the difficulty is that someone never told them, listen, new life, new lifestyle. Before you got married, ladies, you had a certain name. When you got married, you got another name. You got a change of name and a change of identity. Your husband loves you exclusively, or should, demands all of your affections, share a little with the children and your parents, but by and large, all of your affections, all of your time, all of your devotion, and rightly so. It's the expulsive power of a new affection. The old guys, the old cronies, the old haunts, the old places, they're gone. Why? Because I have a relationship with this individual. It would be a strange husband who said, now look, I want you to sign here, and I want you to become my wife, but I want you also to know you can do what you like, anytime you like, with anyone you want, anywhere you want. You look at the guy and say, I don't think that's a marriage. I don't know what it is, but I don't think it's a marriage. And you would be right. It's not a marriage. Let me tell you, young people, you commit your life to Jesus Christ, you just signed up for a holy life. You just signed up for a different life. You signed up for a radical change. There must be a change in your behavior. There must be a change that issues from the way you think. Previously, you thought about things in a certain way, and now you think differently. And the reason you think differently is because the Spirit of God has come to live within your life. And like the people there in Thessalonica, they turned from the lifeless idols to the worship of the living God. And their friends said, they no longer worship at those shrines. It's got something to do with Jesus. I haven't had time to ask them. Oh, you say, well, that's Thessalonica 2,000 years ago. This is Cleveland. Let me tell you something. Cleveland is full of idols. Contemporary Western culture is full of idols. People have come out of a week of worshiping idols, worshiping money, worshiping power, worshiping fame, work, sport, entertainment, food, alcohol, drugs, sex. There are at least half a dozen magazines dedicated to every idol that is in offer. Just go in Borders bookstore and drown yourself under the magazine racks. And if you look at them, they are the preoccupations of our culture. They are idols. Now, if Jesus Christ cannot break the bondage of those idols, then he is less than the person he claimed to be. But in the case of these Thessalonians, he broke the bondage for them. They were once always there, now they're over here. And people said, why is that? And they were unashamed. A radical shift had taken place on account of their discovery of the gospel and of the grace of God. Biblical standards of behavior are absolutely vital. And so it is that to suggest that Christianity is a private, internal experience which matters a little bit to us and may be interesting to others is to misunderstand the New Testament. These Thessalonians were committed to a life that is pleasing God, and that's why in chapter 4, Paul says, "We instructed you how to live in order to please God." You see, they're no longer like the rest. Let's finally get to the verses that we're supposed to be studying. Verse 13. It says, "Brothers, we don't want you to be ignorant about those who fall asleep or to grieve like the rest of men." Just look at that little phrase, "like the rest of men." That is an obvious distinction, right? It's a distinction between the rest of men and them. Who are the rest of men? And were they once like the rest of men? Absolutely. That's the point. They were once like the rest of men. And the rest of men were without hope and without God in the world. That's what Paul says in Ephesians. He says, "You were formerly without hope and without God." Phillips paraphrases it in this way: "You were without Christ. You were utter strangers to God's community. You had nothing to look forward to and no God to whom you could turn." That's a picture of the rest of men. The rest of men this morning in contemporary culture have got nothing to look forward to and no God to turn to. And that's why hopelessness so pervades our generation. That's why after all the anticipation and all the excitement of the 60s, that you got to admit it's getting better and it didn't get better, we went into the 70s trying to fix what we broke in the 60s. We went in the 80s to try and fix the 70s, and now the children of the 90s have grown up with no basis of belief whatsoever, and they're checking out faster than we can ever stop them. Why? Because they have no God to whom they might turn, and they have nothing to look forward to. Do you realize that's the average teenage kid in America? No God to whom they may turn, and nothing to look forward to. And so they got to fill their life with something. And that's why at the end of the week, on Friday, the radio stations, all the DJs are always hyping it up. "Well, it's the weekend. Oh, we're looking forward to the weekend." You get them on Monday morning, tomorrow morning, tune in 5:30. "Oh, well, I've just had my 15th cup of coffee trying to get started. What a drag, man. Monday. Don't worry. It's already 6:30. We've already been through an hour of it. We'll get it hyped up." And then they find little things to help you. You're driving in your car. There's nowhere to go. Nothing to look forward to. And then it says, "Channel 43 plays favorites." Is it? "Oh, yeah. Channel 43 favorites." Is it? "Hogan's Heroes tonight at 9 o'clock. It says, "I know nothing." He said, yeah, I like Hogan's Heroes. That gives me something to look forward to. Yeah, okay. So you make your calls, cold calls, hot calls, medium calls. And you say, "You know what, I'll get some peanuts and I'll sit down, I'll watch that stupid, dumb program and then I'll check out and then I'll have got rid of Monday. And then I'll give Tuesday a shot." You see, the great sense of utter emptiness and alienation, and I don't care what level you're living at. I don't care whether you fly executive jets. I don't care whether you make $1.5 million every month. Let me tell you, the more I live and move and breathe in this wonderful country, it doesn't matter how many zeros are at the end of these guys' paychecks. They are without anything to look forward to and no God to whom they can turn. And it is the responsibility of the Christians so to behave our belief that they will be caused to say, "Excuse me, could you come into my office and close the door?" Not so that they might fire you, but so that they might say, "I noticed there's something different about you." I had a wonderful testimony just this week from one of the streets in Seoul, and I asked a young man, I said, "And how did you come to faith in Jesus Christ?" He said, "We noticed that the couple across the road had gone weird on us." I said, "What do you mean gone weird on you?" He said, "Well, we used to do a lot of things as a family. We'd go over and do things in the backyard and everything else. And we had the father said they'd run a dirty jokes that could just knock your socks off. And suddenly this couple stopped laughing at the jokes. That was the first sign we had." Now, why did they stop laughing at the jokes? Because a change of belief brings a change in behavior. And he said, eventually, they remained so nice, such wonderful neighbors, that when we were having one of these backyard events, I asked one of the kids, "What's the deal?" And the boy told me that he had trusted in Jesus Christ as his Savior. And I said to him, why don't you tell me more about that? And he told me more about that. And I trusted in Christ. And my brother asked me, and I told my brother. And my mother did the same thing, and my father came last. And the whole family today has had a profound, personal, permanent change as a result of the inroads of discovering a radical new belief. In the context of the world in which Paul was writing, you see, the hopelessness was revealed in the most obvious of ways. The tombstones revealed emptiness. But down in the catacombs, in the dungeons where the Christians were being kept for hors d'oeuvres, for the lions, the story was different. So up on the high street, you had all these tombstones that basically said, we're without God and without hope in the world. And then you went down into the catacombs where the Christians had been imprisoned, ready for their imminent death. And you found scrawled on the walls, Jesus is coming back. Jesus is alive. We're looking forward to seeing Jesus. Our world today, with all of its technological progress, is unable to address the real software issues. Because the real software issue is a software issue of the human heart. And they're not a computer program that can answer the cries of the human heart. America might be online with itself, but it's out of line with God. And to those of us who've been put online with Jesus Christ has been given the responsibility of going to those who are out of line with God and telling them about this same Jesus and that he's definitely coming back. Do you believe he's coming back? Lord Shaftesbury, one of the prime social movers in Great Britain in an earlier generation, said, I do not think that in the last 40 years I have lived one conscious hour that was not influenced by the thought of the return of Jesus Christ. One of the key politicians of the day. I haven't lived one conscious hour, he says, without the thought of the return of Jesus. It absolutely fired him. Soon and very soon we're going to see the King. Soon the roll will be called up yonder. They'll call your name tomorrow in various contexts. Some of you go back to school. They'll get you in a room. They'll take one of those computer printouts. They're going to read the list. They're going to call your name and see if you answer. There's a day coming when God is going to read the list. He's going to call the names. If your name's there, fine. If not, you got a problem. See, I like to know the end of the story, don't you? I like to back my car into parking spaces. I don't like these signs, nose in only. I know what it's about. Seemingly, it's to speed up the progress of getting you in and consequently to slow up the process of getting you out. So as long as no one's looking, I always back in. Because I'm thinking about leaving when I'm arriving. Now, let me tell you something. If you haven't started thinking about leaving, checking out life, you're not in any position to face Monday. You got to get your exit planned so that you can enjoy your time at the game. You got your exit planned? So you got to know what the downside risk is in going into an investment, don't you? What's the worst possible scenario here? How much do I lose on this deal? I mean, what if it goes belly up? What happens to me? Let's find out what the eventuality is before we all chip in. You guys do that all the time. Well, have you done that with life? Do you know what the downside risk is of continuing to disbelieve in Jesus Christ? The Bible says it's eternity in hell. That's quite a downside risk. And yet some remain stubborn in our unbelief, unprepared to face the challenge. Now, all of that by way of introduction to the sermon, which will follow next Sunday. Let me make some concluding statements to the longest introduction for a while. People are asking, where did I come from? Where am I heading? What will happen when I die? And how is this all going to end? They are. They may not be asking it just in that way, but they drive in their cars and they every so often say to themselves, when the sky comes really dark and it's 3 o'clock in the afternoon, you get one of these dreadful thunderstorms, some bright sparks bound to say, I think it's the end of the world. And everybody laughs, a kind of nervous laugh, hoping, of course, that it isn't. And wondering how it will be. Some have decided that history is circular, it's not linear, that like the Hindus, we're just coming around and around and around. If history is linear and has a point of beginning and a point of conclusion to which we're moving, as the Bible says it does, then we can look back to the beginning and we can look forward to the conclusion. And here it says that Jesus, who died, who was buried, who was raised to life, is coming again. Now, for some of you, I recognize that in speaking to your friends, until you deal with the issues of the death and the resurrection of Jesus, you're not going to be able to deal with his return. And that is why we labored so hard in 1 Corinthians 15 to provide material on the resurrection of Jesus Christ, because it is such a pivotal doctrine. Paul says, because we believe that Jesus died and rose again, and so we believe he's coming again. See, because anybody's got every right to say to us, well, how do you know it's just not a pipe dream? How do you know it's not just something you dreamt up? After all, life is tough and then you die, and so the Christians just made it up, pie in the sky when you die. And you need to have something to look forward to. You mentioned that earlier, and so you got this idea that Jesus is coming back again. Where do you dig that up from? That's a good question. What do you say to the person who says that? Well, that's just my belief. The person says, well, guess what? It's just not my belief. Someone says, well, it's my belief over here. So here's the question. Does belief make it so, or is truth the basis of belief? We were eating in a hamburger joint in Santa Barbara last week. The waitresses were an interesting group. Every so often they grab the ketchup bottles and use them as microphones, dummy microphones, and then they sang to the music that was playing in the background. In the course of engaging them in conversation, we asked one of the girls, where do you study? Presuming she studied. I mean, we felt sorry for her. We hoped she wasn't simply spending the rest of her life grabbing ketchup bottles and singing, doing that kind of stuff. And she said that she was a student at the University of California in Santa Barbara. And I said, well, what do you study? And she said, well, I'm studying philosophy. And I said, what do you want to be? She said, I actually want to be a professor of philosophy. Well, I said, a professor of philosophy that pretends that ketchup bottles are microphones and sings in a hamburger joint. She says, yeah, I suppose, anything for a buck. So I said to her as she was coming back and forth, I said, hey, by the way, Samantha, what do you think of the idea of objective, absolute truth? She said, I think it's a crazy idea. She went back somewhere else. She came back again. I said, hey, Samantha, is there anyone on your faculty that would believe in objective, absolute truth? She thought for a while. She said, well, there's one guy who's really, really, really weird, way out. I think he might. She said, but nobody does. Now, so I said to her, I said, do you know that I'm seated in the heavenly places with Christ Jesus? No, I didn't. I didn't. I said to her, I said, we got a lot of discussions to have. We got some major discussions here. And so we started at first principles, the whole idea of conscience, the whole idea of an innate awareness of morality. Where does it come from and everything? So that we might eventually get to the position, say, do you ever consider the thought that Jesus of Nazareth might be the person he claimed to be? That starting point. No, I never. Why would I ever? How would I ever go about considering that? Well, the Gospel of John would be a help to you, because John said these things were written that you might believe, and that by believing you might have life in his name. And we're going to have to talk about the fact that Jesus of Nazareth died. And he died for an express purpose. He died on the basis of sin. And that means you and me, therefore we've got a problem. And that he was risen from the dead, and that's a complete mind blower, and that'll take time. And here's the real piece de resistance. He's coming back again. Personally, visibly, bodily. It's going to be dramatic. It's going to be decisive. It's going to be like lightning across the sky. Can you just see her picking up the ketchup bottle saying, excuse me, there's a whole lot of shaking going on. Because the fact of the matter is that the culture into which you and I are returning tomorrow morning, and understand this clearly, you can talk to them and they might listen, but nothing will make a greater impact than when your business buddies, your college roommates, your high school friends, your bridge playing partners see that you have turned from idols to serve the living God. True belief issues in transformed behavior. New life, new lifestyle. Let's pause just in a moment of prayer. I could probably call that the sermon that might have been. And I recognize that it's not where we thought we would go, but it is where we've been. For those of us who profess to be changed, but whose behavior is less than it might be, we know, Lord, that you are speaking to us concerning that. And as we think of this afternoon and the opportunities of telling others, we pray that the thought of the soon return of Jesus Christ may produce within us a desire to live a holy life and a genuine desire to see our friends and our neighbors become committed followers of Jesus Christ. Lift our gaze to the time when Christ will come and take us home. For Jesus' sake we ask it. Amen.
0: Listening to Truth for Life with Alistair Begg. As we are learning, becoming a Christian will change the way we think about everything, including the world around us, all of creation. 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The book is called The Language of Rivers and Stars, How Nature Speaks of the Glories of God. This book reflects on the beauty and power that is displayed in nature and the cosmos, how it reveals the creativity, the intelligence, the awesomeness of the Creator. The author uses the days of creation, as described in Genesis, as a framework to invite you to discover, interpret, and respond to the voice of God in all His many varied wonders. Reading this opens your senses to your surroundings and makes you more aware of how God speaks to you through His creation, even in the desolate places. 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Here's what Alistair said about the book. He said, "This is unlike any book I've ever read. 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I'm Bob Lapine. Thanks for listening this week. Hope you have a great weekend and are able to worship with your local church. Next week, we'll consider the return of Christ. How will we know when it's really Him and not just a charlatan? 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
8: With the Wall Street Business Report, I'm Bob Agnew. Federal Reserve Chair Kevin Warsh signaled that the Fed is not ruling out an interest rate hike as inflation remains a big problem.
9: And while this summer's PCE and CPI readings were better than expected, they do not tell me that underlying trends have meaningfully improved.
8: And the Fed chairman emphasized his commitment to not giving too much in the way of forward guidance today. Trade tensions remain high between the U.S. and Canada. Commerce Secretary Howard Lutnick told reporters talks collapsed because of Canadian politics.
10: So there's the sovereignty party trying to run, and they're in the lead in Quebec. And so this was Mark Carney manufacturing something that would try to keep them from winning.
8: And Lutnick says that Mark Carney believes that fighting with Washington makes for good politics. At the closing bell on Wall Street, the Dow was off by 57 points. NASDAQ down 206 points. For the Wall Street Business Report, I'm Bob Agnew.
11: The word on traffic. We are seeing slowing along parts of I-25 from Lone Tree to North Glen. There's an accident in the two left lanes on southbound I-225 before Colfax with stop-and-go traffic from I-70. A crash also blocking the two left lanes on eastbound I-70 at Pena with backups to Chambers. And that stall has cleared on eastbound I-70 at Central Park Boulevard, but slowing remains. With traffic, I'm Vita Urbona.
12: Denver weather.
13: Denver metro area going to be staying hot today and Saturday. Temperatures running about 10 degrees above average for late August. That means mid-90s for highs. Nighttime lows low to mid-60s. There's still enough moisture and instability that some strong and gusty hit-and-miss afternoon and evening storms cannot be ruled out. Reef-heavy rain, very gusty winds, dangerous lightning, possibly some hail as well, a threat. Temperatures start to moderate a little Sunday and especially Monday. Highs falling back to the upper 80s. Scattered showers and thunderstorms becoming likely. Nighttime lows near 60. I'm meteorologist Mark Huer.
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6: In your most difficult times, being anchored to God is so much better than holding on to the things of the world. Welcome to this episode of Abide with Applewood Today, a ministry of Applewood Baptist Church in Wheat Ridge. And today, Pastor Brad Herman, a member of our preaching team, shares a sermon that he preached in the winter of 2022 called The Value of Suffering. And we'll pick up as Pastor Brad provides an introduction to today's topic.
18: Nobody likes to suffer. And yet, as we find ourselves in Acts chapter 4, we find this topic. And it's an exciting topic. Can you tell it's exciting? I'm excited about the topic of suffering with joy. I was thinking about how to illustrate that. I was thinking about maybe a grocery store. When you go into the grocery store, you always drift to the aisles that make you comfortable. If you were to follow me, you'd find yourself in the frozen food aisle, because that's where Rocky Road lives. And I love Rocky Road. I don't know where your comfort is, but I love to be comfortable. Nobody chooses suffering and persecution. In the illustration of the grocery store, suppose we walk here and follow me. You walk into the grocery store and there's two aisles. One that says comfort, ease of life. And those aisles are stocked with friends, they're stocked with popularity, acceptance, great jobs, 401ks, and fun. And this aisle is populated. And then there's an aisle right next to it, and above this aisle it says persecution and suffering. And you look at the shelves and what they're stocked with. They're stocked with rejection, persecution, physical harm, maybe death, economic struggles, soiled reputations. Where do you think you would find yourself in light of those two aisles? My wife often makes these calls to King Soopers or Walmart for food. Because of the pandemic in the past, we've gotten kind of addicted to this service. It's really great. And she'll say, just tell Alexa what you want. And I was thinking, by the way, I like Alexa. She listens to me. She's one of the few people that actually do. So I say, Alexa, put on the shopping list a bag of persecution and throw in a little bag of suffering. And you hear these words from me and say, Brad, you're being ridiculous. And yet that's what our text draws our attention to today. Our text sheds a different light on suffering, on persecution, that may change our response to it. If you have your Bibles, turn to Acts chapter 4, verses 23 through 31. And let me kind of set the stage for you. If you recall last week, we introduced the chapter of Acts. Pastor Derek did a great job. And we look at the church, and it's brand new, if you will. They're less than 3, maybe 4 months away from the crucifixion. And things are changing. The church is going crazy. They are running around and sharing what Jesus Christ had done for them. And I was thinking about the power of that church. And then I thought about today's churches. Today's churches are not the same. They're kind of like gas stations. You can drive down the street, and there's one on every corner. And they blend in so well. They'll have marquees out there that says, come on in for our exercise program. We've got the self-help programs that you need to make your life better and easier. I Googled how many churches are in America, and I was surprised to find out there's 380,000 churches in America. And yet the rest of the world would look at us as a mission field. Amazing, we have so many churches. They're certainly not like the church in Acts that we read and we will consider today in chapter 4. This church was vibrant. It was still being defined. The day of Pentecost was a month or two before. The Holy Spirit had been given, and the church was being born, and the Holy Spirit was just empowering and changing. They didn't have buildings like we have today. When Peter preached his sermons, and he preached two of them that we know of, he preached them in the temple, in the courtyard. The first sermon there was 3,000 converts. In the next sermon, it says 3,000 men, which you could do the math, and you have wives and things, and children. You could have upwards of 20,000 new converts called the church, having no idea entirely what that meant. But they were excited, and what they did know was something that I want us to consider today. Because in many of our churches, thankfully not Applewood, what they knew our churches don't possess. So this crowd was moving through the city, turning Jerusalem upside down. And the Jewish leaders, they didn't like it. Why? Because their status as leaders was being challenged. They were not just the religious leaders, they were political leaders. And Rome had their eye on Jerusalem. They were losing favor with Rome. This whole sweep of Christianity was changing the city, and they were threatened. They thought they'd solved the problem 3 months ago. We crucified him. He's gone. He's dead. And I believe they knew he was resurrected because they paid the guards not to say anything. And yet he's alive and well, like never before. Jesus Christ preached, he taught, he did miracles. They shut him down, they crucified him. And here we find the church in Acts chapter 4, multiplied by at least 20,000 of little Jesuses, if you will. What they attempted to do, they did not accomplish. Jesus Christ was alive and well, sitting at the right hand of the Father, empowering this new thing called the church to carry on his mission. And so as we learned last week, they brought in Peter and John, and they set them down, and they said, hey guys, this isn't working out. You need to stop preaching. You need to stop naming the name of Jesus Christ. In fact, you just healed a guy. What in the world think you have authority in which to do that? Who do you think you guys are? You don't belong to our group. You're not numbered with us. And here you are out there preaching. Stop. And Peter, in boldness, stood up. And it'd be similar to being in our Congress. They were the political and religious leaders of the nation of Israel. And there were 70 of them sitting in a half circle with the high priest, Annas, over here. And Peter stood up in the middle and says, no, no, no, no, no, gentlemen. He was healed in the name of Jesus Christ. Stop preaching it, Peter. No. I would rather obey. I must obey Jesus Christ and not you. Man, he put their backs right in his corner. What are they going to do? So they threatened them, Peter and John. They said, guys, do not preach the gospel. But because the city was abuzz, because people were being healed, because lives were being changed, they realized that they couldn't keep them. They realized that the best they could do at that moment was to threaten them. And so he said, stop doing that. Well, when you make a threat, there's always an or else. The Bible doesn't share with us what the or else is. But in chapter 5, they

and all that is in them, who by the mouth of your servant David had said, why did the nations raise and the people plot vain things, and the rulers were gathered together against the Lord and against his Christ? For truly against your holy servant Jesus, whom you anointed, both Herod and Pontius Pilate and the Gentiles and the people of Israel were gathered together to do whatever your hand and your purpose determined before to be done. Now, Lord, look on their threats. Grant to your servants that with all boldness they may speak your word by stretching out your hand to heal, and that signs and wonders may be done through the name of your holy servant Jesus. And when they had prayed, the place where they were assembled together was shaken, and they were filled with the Holy Spirit, and they spoke the word of God with boldness. The big idea of the sermon today is the character of God enables us to praise him in suffering. We're going to unpack the text for a few minutes, and then we're going to move on to a couple of points that I believe the text points us to on how we as a church and individuals have the power to suffer joylessly. Look at verse 23. And being let go, they went to their own companions and reported all that the chief priests and the elders had said to them. The story looks like this. They let them go, but they were plucked out forcibly the day before. And they took them before the Sanhedrin, and they were sharing this with the church. Let me tell you what happened. I know you guys are curious. Well, absolutely they were curious. What is going on? What's going on behind closed doors? After all, Jesus Christ was still in their short-term memory. And they crucified Jesus Christ. And now they just took Peter and Paul, and they took them exactly where they took Jesus Christ. I wonder what's going through their minds. Fear, concern, what's going to happen? Is there a line forming in which I'm going to be a part of? Will they take me away? So Peter and John, they come back and they report to them. They said, guys, you've got to hear this. We went before the Sanhedrin. They threatened us to stop preaching the gospel. But we didn't listen. What we told them is, no, we're not going to stop. Because we're going to obey God. And verse 24 is an incredible verse. If you don't highlight your Bible, I want you to make an exception today. You highlight verse 24. And when the church, or when they had heard this, they raised their voices to God with one accord and said, Lord, you are God who made heaven and earth and the sea and all that is in them. That's not what I expected. What would you have done? They came back and reported threats. Or else. And the church looked at that and says, praise God. When we use the word praise, the implication includes joy. They were excited about the threat and the persecution on the horizon. And they praised God. What in the world was going through their minds? As a Christian, I'm looking at that and I'm trying to connect the dots. No one likes persecution. And here we find that the model for the church is to praise God through persecution. Look with me at verse 25 and 27, and we do 27, and we kind of get a glimpse of their hearts. What is making these people nuts? Who by the mouth of your servant David had said, why do the nations rise and rage, and the people plot vain things, and the kings of the earth took their stand, and their rulers were gathered together against the Lord, against his Christ? For truly against your holy servant Jesus, whom you anointed, both Herod and Pontius Pilate with the Gentiles and the people of Israel were gathered together to do whatever your hand and your purpose determined them to do. This gives some insight on where their hearts were, where their eyes were fixed. They didn't have the New Testament. We're 3 or 4 months away from Jesus being crucified. The book of Acts, the Gospels, Revelation, the Epistles, none of that stuff is written yet. They're going back to the Old Testament, and you find this in Psalms chapter 2, verses 1 and 2. They were repeating what they probably had in their Abide devotion that morning. Or the sermon that Peter preached that's not recorded. That is saying, we expect persecution. In Psalms chapter 2, David promised that the people, the rulers, would gather together against the Lord and his Christ. And the church, they connected these dots. They were only 2, 3, 4 months away. And they looked back and they said, oh, we saw that unfold before our very eyes. We saw Pontius Pilate.
We saw

0: Herod and the Gentiles, or the Romans, come against the Lord's Christ and kill him. And so they saw these dots connected. And what was the conclusion that they had? What is the conclusion that we have? That God is sovereign. That these things were predicted and that they are okay and that we are not surprised. Verse 29, now, Lord, look on their threats and grant to your servants with all boldness that they might speak your word by stretching out your hand to heal and the signs and wonders that may be done through the name of your holy servant Jesus. Threats. Persecution was on the horizon. They rejoice, they pray, they praise God, and then they pray. People, we need to understand that light is who God is. And when we become Christians, when we put our trust in him, we have God's light in us. The Holy Spirit comes and dwells within us. And we are to expect and not be surprised when persecution comes. You can picture it like we are light and we're coming into a world of darkness. And according to John chapter 3, the world hates light. They love darkness. Why? Because they can sin and no one can see it. And when we bring the light to a dark world, we shed light on their lives. And they hate that. Remember when you were like that, when you were still unsaved. You didn't like someone coming to your life and showing light on it. Say, whoa, turn the light off. I like the dark. Find me some shade. And that's what light does. It conflicts with darkness. And we see this persecution coming. We are not to be surprised for it. But this is remarkable when we continue to see their prayers. And grant to your servants that with all boldness they may speak your word by stretching out your hand to heal and that signs and wonders may be done through the name of your holy servant Jesus. They prayed for their persecutors' salvation. They didn't pray for relief. They prayed for their persecutors. How did they pray that? God, stretch out your hand. Give us boldness with signs and wonders that they'll hear your word. Oh, may it be that our prayers during persecution would reflect the heart of God. God is a saving God. He desires that none perish. And the prayer of the church was for that in the midst of persecution. Put yourself in the shoes of the church of Acts. They were growing and exploding. God was moving. And yet the gates of hell was at their front door in persecution. Point number one that we can draw from this text. God's goodness is worthy of praise during suffering. Look at verse 24. Remember the one you highlighted a few moments ago? You can find it easily now. So when they heard that, they raised their voice to God with one accord and said, Lord, you are God who made heaven and earth and sea and all that is in them. Where did they go? Where was their hearts? What were their eyes fixed on? It was fixed on creation. It says it right there. Creation. God, you created. Is there strength in focusing on that? To focus on a God that says and speaks, let there be light. And there was light. And in 6 days, he created the entire universe. As a sidebar, I want to caution you when you consider evolution. When you do, you weaken the foundation of your faith. Because it reduces creation to a 10 million year experiment and it's still ongoing. That's not a very strong God. The Bible says he spoke it into existence. Amen. Does that make a difference in our lives? Yes. Do you ever go to bed at night wondering or pondering the creation? Let me encourage you to do so. Read Genesis 1 and 2 and then go to bed. And let your mind with the Holy Spirit wander about creation. I think it would drift not beyond fruit and flowers and beauty. What comes to my mind is fellowship with God, relationship with the creator of the universe. The Bible says, and they walked in the cool of the day. God walked with Adam and Eve in a perfect place. Well, what made it perfect? Walking with the Father. God brings us strength when we consider who He is and the goodness of who He is. And when you ponder or when you anchor your life to that truth, it changes the way you look at persecution. Because persecution is coming, but you are held in the hands of God, the hands of the Creator that said, let there be light. There is peace, there is rest, there is comfort, and there is strength when we anchor ourselves to the God of creation. You can consider that in a sense when they were being threatened and they're saying, the Sanhedrin, stop doing it. Let's see here. Sanhedrin, God. Sanhedrin, I'm going with God. God created the universe and there's strength there. Let me encourage you, when persecution comes, and it will come, we need to make sure our anchor is in the Creator of the universe and our eyes are fixed on Him. Point number two, God's sovereignty is worthy of praise during suffering. We just looked that God is the Creator. He's all powerful. But now they introduce that He's sovereign. Not just all knowing, but He is scripting and planning our steps. Look with me, if you would, to verse 27. For truly, against your holy servant Jesus, whom you anointed, both Herod and Pontius Pilate with the Gentiles and the people of Israel were gathered together to do whatever your hand and your purpose is determined before to be done. Culpability in the crucifixion of Christ certainly is laid at the feet of the Romans, but specifically the Jews. But here we read that is part of God's plan. That's incredible. To do whatever your hand and your purpose determined before to be done. God purposed Christ's crucifixion. In Isaiah 56, it said, it pleased Him to crush Christ. It was His plan for our salvation. The point that's being made here, and it's made in Psalms 2, God is in control. God has scripted out and laid every footstep for you and this world to take. That is reality. That's what the scriptures say. So I want to add that into our bucket of why we should rejoice when suffering comes. Number one, He is the Creator and we are in His hand. Number two, He is all-knowing and all-doing, and He knows and we will script and He's purposed. That our purpose has a plan. It's Jesus Christ, and when suffering comes, it's part of that plan. Suffering is guaranteed. If you have your Bibles or take a note, consider 2 Timothy 3:12. Yes, all who desire to live godly in Jesus Christ maybe will suffer persecution. No. Will suffer persecution. If you live a godly life, if you are the light bulb we talked about a minute ago, and you walk in the darkness, the Bible says, God says, you will suffer persecution. It's not a maybe, it's not an if. Perhaps a when, most probable now. There are some of you out there right now in the midst of persecution and suffering, and you don't understand why. We are getting clues on the why we can rejoice when we suffer. Because we serve and are held in the hands of a loving God who created the universe. And this God knows your step. He doesn't just know it. He's planning it. He plans our every step.
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4: 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The Word. Let me ask you a question. How did you learn to forgive? Hi, I'm Mark Gregston with Parenting Today's Teens. It's not something most of us think about, but I'd wager that you weren't taught to forgive. You just caught it from your parents. You learn by their actions what it meant to forgive and forget. The sad part is, if they held grudges, you most likely do too. Forgiveness isn't easy. And when you're hurt by someone, especially your children, it's tempting to hold back love. The problem here is that you're teaching your kids two things. First, they're only lovable when they don't mess up. And second, that they'll treat their own kids like that. So break the cycle. 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
9: With SRN News, I'm Keith Peters in Washington. Rescuers on the Nepal-China border are pulling out flood survivors caked in dark brown mud while helicopters lift stranded people to safety. The neighboring countries raised Friday to respond to catastrophic flash floods that have killed nearly 600 people and left almost 2,500 missing. A beloved New Orleans hospital building where doctors and nurses heroically treated patients without electricity after Hurricane Katrina in 2005 is poised for redevelopment. Tulane University has big plans to convert the long shutter building into a pioneering medical research hub. On Wall Street, the Dow down by 9 points, the NASDAQ dropped 138, the S&P lower by 19, oil near $83 a barrel. This is SRN News.
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10: The major highways are starting to jam up for your Friday afternoon commute. We are seeing slowing along parts of I-25 from Castle Pines to Northwest Parkway. There is a crash involving a semi blocking the left lane on southbound I-225 before Colfax with backups to I-70. Another crash on northbound Sheridan at 52nd, a crash at Kipling and King Carroll, and one at Yosemite and Orchard. With a look at traffic, I'm Vita Urbonis.
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6: The Denver metro area going to be staying hot today and Saturday. Temperatures running about 10 degrees above average for late August. That means mid-90s for highs. Nighttime lows low to mid-60s. There's still enough moisture and instability that some strong and gusty hit-and-miss afternoon and evening storms cannot be ruled out. Reef-heavy rain, very gusty winds, dangerous lightning, possibly some hail as well, a threat. Temperatures start to moderate a little Sunday and especially Monday. Highs falling back to the upper 80s. Scattered showers and thunderstorms becoming likely. Nighttime lows near 60. I'm meteorologist Mark Huer.
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16: Paul says in verse 11, you were washed. 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
18: 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This is the Gino Geraci Show, where biblical truth meets everyday life. The conversation starts now.
19: Hey, welcome, ladies and gentlemen. This is Gino Geraci. I'm so glad you're able to join me on the program. And, of course, this is the program where we typically take your calls and answer your questions about the things you care the most about. As I'm fond of saying, we talk about, well, a lot of different things. The Bible, world views, world religions, world events. And, of course, if you'd like to join me on the program, the number is 303-873-1935. We talk about, sometimes we talk about the past, which is history, and sometimes we talk about the present, which is world events, and sometimes we talk about the subject of the future, which incorporates some of the biblical ideas of prophecy. But again, if you'd like to join me on the program, it's 303-873-1935, 303-873-1935. And happy to take your calls. And I've got a couple of questions lined up. If you'd like to join me on the program again, 303-873-1935. But it had to do with a crazy idea. It's not really that crazy. But imagine if you could know any bit of factual information not found in the Bible, what would you want to know? If you could know any bit of factual information not found in the Bible, what would you want to know? What an interesting question. And again, if you'd like to join me on the program, it's 303-873-1935. If I could know one category of factual information that's not revealed in the Bible, I would want to know the complete, accurate history of every human life, what each person experienced, what they understood, what wounded them or influenced them, and how God providentially worked through those events. Now, I want to make it abundantly clear that I don't have the capacity to do that. I do not have the capacity to know, understand, and relate an accurate history of every human being, what each person experienced, what they understand. Again, but I'm willing to concede that the Bible, if we understand what the Bible says about God, that the God of the Bible knows about every human life, what each person has experienced, what they understand, what has wounded them or influenced them. And then again, God knows exactly how he has providentially worked through those events. But I don't know that. And by the way, the knowledge wouldn't replace the scripture, because the Bible gives what is necessary to know God. The Bible tells us how to know God. The Bible tells us how to be saved. The Bible tells us how we can experience forgiveness of sin and a right relationship with God. But if I could know that, if I could know accurately what each and every person has ever experienced and what has hurt them, wounded them, influenced them, it would cultivate a greater humility and compassion. You know, it's been my experience that we often judge people from a very small portion of their story. But God sees the whole truth. So often I have, I'm going to admit, judged people inappropriately, inaccurately, because I only had access to a small portion of their story. But the Bible recognizes both the value and the limits of human understanding. 303-873-1935. It leads me to a topic that I'm going to talk a little bit more about, but happy to take your calls. 303-873-1935. Many of you are familiar with Deuteronomy 29:29, which says that the secret things belong to the Lord our God, but the things revealed belong to us and to our sons forever, that we may observe all the words of this law. The secret things belong to the Lord. What are those secret things? I'll talk a little bit more about that. But we can know with certainty the things revealed. What are the things revealed? Well, it's that Bible that you have. Genesis, Exodus, Leviticus, Numbers, Deuteronomy. The things revealed are those things that, if you've ever wondered, and I've had so many people tell me that they wonder whether or not the Bible's true, whether it can be trusted. The writer of Hebrews said, God spoke in times past to the prophets, but he has in these last days spoken to us by his own dear son. And so in Deuteronomy 29:29, when it says the secret things belong to the Lord, but that's called an adversative. In contrast to the secret things known by God, there are certain things that we can know. I'm going to use the term with reasonable confidence. So the Bible actually gives us permission to believe what it says. That's why it says that we may observe all the words of the law. Paul likewise teaches that our present understanding is partial. Paul wrote in 1 Corinthians 13:12, for now we see in a mirror dimly, but then face to face. Now I know in part, but then I will know fully, just as I also have been fully known. Paul is contrasting this reality that one day we're going to have a more accurate and complete understanding of what's real and what's true and what can be known. And James, the brother of Jesus, commands believers to listen carefully rather than judge hastily. In James chapter 1, verse 19, it says, "This you know, my beloved brethren, but everyone must be quick to hear, slow to speak, slow to anger." And by the way, the way that I would perhaps expand on that, knowing facts about a person is important to genuinely knowing that person, not just experiencing feelings in their presence. In the same way, a fuller knowledge of people's real histories could produce wiser and more compassionate relationships, while knowledge of God must remain grounded in what he has made known through his word, and then supremely through Jesus Christ. But it's also interesting to me that the secret things belong to the Lord. How might we think about that? Well, I'll tell you when we come back. 303-873-1935, the secret things known to God, obviously is a reference to God's infinite knowledge, his mysterious will, and then the sovereign plans that remain hidden from human comprehension. What are some of those specific mysteries? Well, I'll tell you when we return. Happy to take your call, by the way. 303-873-1935.

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1: The major highways are starting to jam up for your Friday afternoon commute. We are seeing slowing along parts of I-25 from Castle Pines to Northwest Parkway. There is a crash involving a semi blocking the left lane on a southbound I-225 before Colfax with backups to I-70. Another crash on northbound Sheridan at 52nd, a crash at Kipling and King Carroll, and one at Yosemite and Orchard. With a look at traffic, I'm Vita Urbonis.
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3: 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This is Gino Geraci. 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Before we went to the break, I was talking about the secret things in Deuteronomy chapter 29:29. So what are these things? What are the secret things known only to God? And of course, those secret things is a reference to God's infinite knowledge, his mysterious will, his sovereign plans that in a very real sense remain hidden from human comprehension. And so based on the Bible, the absolute specifics of some of these secret things, these mysteries, they might include the subject of, well, the timing of the return of Jesus Christ, the exact day and hour of the second coming is one of those secret things known only to God. Another idea is the purposes of the human heart. The deepest hidden thoughts and motivations of people. We might speculate about them. We might even try to plunge the depths of our own thoughts, motivations. And also the specific details of how and when certain events are going to unfold. So we might think of these things as there are certain unfulfilled prophetic plans that remain secret, that remain mysterious. There's also another interesting statement that is made in the book of Revelation concerning a white stone. This white stone is a secret new name given to believers. And there will come a point where that name will be known only to the individual who receives it. And so, we could talk a little bit more about that. 303-873-1935. That's the number if you want to join me on the program. And so in Deuteronomy 29:29, the secret things belong to the Lord our God. But the things revealed belong to us and our children forever, that we may follow all the words of this law. And so that verse comes at the end of a very long passage where the children of Israel are renewing the Mosaic covenant and its laws before the Lord. Again, if you want to join me on the program, it's 303-873-1935. And that phrase, the secret things belong to the Lord, means that there are certain things only God knows because he's omniscient. That means he knows everything. Omnipotent, that means he's all-powerful. And omnipresent, that means he's everywhere at once. According to Psalm 90, verse 2, God is eternal. The psalmist says, before the mountains were brought forth, or ever you had formed the earth and the world, from everlasting to everlasting, you are God. And again, in the book of Jeremiah, God knows the future. Jeremiah 29:11, for I know the plans that I have for you, declares the Lord, plans for welfare and not for evil, to give you a future and a hope. God sees everything. And by the way, he sees your future perfectly. I mean, when you consider your own understanding of your own self and your own past. I suspect there are things that you remember. I suspect that there are things that you've forgotten. But God knows your future with a precise detail better than you know your own past. And so the Bible says that God sees everything. In Proverbs 15:3, it says, "The eyes of the Lord are in every place, keeping watch on the evil and the good." And so for those of you who are wondering, is God watching? Yes. Is God watching me right now? Yep. The eyes of the Lord are in every place. And so, unlike God, humans are finite and limited in our knowledge. We can't fully or completely know everything about God or the purposes of God. That's why the Bible says the secret things that belong to the Lord are those things that only He can know. He's the creator and the sustainer over all of creation. And of course, that's confirmed by passages like Colossians chapter 1, verses 16 and 17, which says, "Well, for by Him all things were created in heaven and on earth, visible and invisible, whether thrones or dominions or rulers or authorities, or all things were created through Him and for Him. And He is before all things, and in Him all things hold together." So even though the fact that the secret things belong to the Lord doesn't mean that humans can't know anything about God. And so you might have grown up in a world where people said, "Well, there's really nothing that we can really know for sure." Well, that's not true. Because in Deuteronomy 29:29, it speaks of the things revealed. There are things that are revealed that we can know. Again, the writer of Hebrews confirms that the Lord spoke in times past through the prophets, but He has in these last days spoken to us by His own dear Son. God has revealed certain things by Jesus Christ the Lord. So we can know a great deal about who God is and what He's doing, because He's revealed Himself to us through the words, according to Deuteronomy 29:29, the words of this law. In other words, this is the revelation that the writer is talking about that includes, well, the beginning of the revelation, Genesis, Exodus, Leviticus, and Numbers, and now in Deuteronomy. And even though God is mysterious and certain secret things belong only to Him, we have this great, great confidence that He's chosen to reveal Himself to humanity through His Word. And of course, you probably have heard the passage in 2 Timothy chapter 3, verse 16 and 17. You probably have it memorized. All Scripture is breathed out by God and is profitable for teaching, for reproof, for correction, for training in righteousness, that the man of God may be complete, equipped for every good work. And also 2 Peter chapter 1, verse 20 and 21, where it says, "Knowing this first of all, that no prophecy of Scripture comes from someone's own interpretation." That's your interpretation. No prophecy of Scripture comes by an individual's own interpretation. "For no prophecy was ever produced by the will of man, but men spoke from God as they were carried along by the Holy Spirit." Here's what the Bible says. That the Bible isn't just a bunch of made-up stuff by people trying to push an agenda on you. No. God has chosen to make Himself known by His Word and through His Son. Yes, you can really, for real, know Him. This is Gino Geraci, 303-873-1935. I'll be right back.
0: Christian hate groups? This is Ken Ham inviting you to have an encounter with God's Word at Ark Encounter. Christians like me who stand for biblical marriage are often told we're part of a hate group. But does standing opposed to sinful behaviors mean you're hateful? Can we be loving and still be opposed to these things? Well, the Bible tells us that God is love and describes homosexual relations as an abomination to the Lord. If God, who is the very one who defines love because he is love, can be loving yet call homosexual behavior a sin, so can his followers. There's nothing hateful about pointing out sin. It's actually the loving thing to do. We want to see people repent and put their faith in Christ and to be saved for eternity.
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7: The word on traffic for the drive home.
1: It's a very busy afternoon commute. There is an accident on southbound Wadsworth at I-70 with backups from 58th. A crash involving a semi has been moved off to the right shoulder on southbound I-225 before Colfax, but slowing remains. An accident off to the left shoulder on eastbound I-70 at Ward, and that accident has cleared on southbound I-25 at 144th, but there are still backups to 168th. I'm Fitter Bonus with traffic.
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21: 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I've been talking about how the secret things belong to the Lord. And in Deuteronomy 29:29, it says that, well, that exact thing, the secret things belong to the Lord our God. But the things revealed belong to us and to our children forever, that we may follow all the words of this law. So I've talked a little bit about some of those secret things. And even though people can never gain knowledge of the secret things that belong to the Lord, they do have access to what is clearly revealed in the Bible, clearly spoken by Jesus. So the words of Deuteronomy 29:29 can be a source of encouragement for people facing a difficult or challenging circumstance. And you know what? When you're listening to this program, you might be hearing from a person, a parent who's lost a child, a woman who's abandoned by her husband, a man who loses his job. But knowing that the secret things belong to the Lord can help them remember that God knows. He sees everything. The why of a tragedy might be one of the secret things that belongs to the Lord. And I've come up with a fairly large list of possibilities, but that doesn't make it so. It's interesting to me that for whatever reason, God can keep certain things hidden. Imagine if you said, I want to know your plan. I was thinking about this with Abram. In Genesis chapter 15, Abram asks God, why haven't you given me this heir? You said you would, but it hasn't happened yet. And how do I know for sure you're going to make it happen? And the Lord doesn't rebuke him for his insubordination, but he gives him a revelation. He talks about the fact that it's going to happen. He's going to make a contract or a covenant with him. And then he gives him a revelation about how things are going to unfold for his children and their children. How they're going to enter into 400 years of captivity. How they're going to serve in a place that isn't their country. How they're going to experience oppression and difficulty. And that God is going to release them and then return them to the land. But all of this is based on a promise that God made in Genesis chapter 3, verse 15, where God promised that a Messiah was going to come, that there would be hostility, but there would be an eventual triumph. And when you read Romans 8:28, for many people, it sounds like a cliche, a bromide, just something you say to try and feel better about what may or may not happen. But I suspect that Paul, when he writes, and we know that for those who love God,
3: all things work together for good for those who are called according to his purpose. You know, it's interesting. Happy to take your calls. 303-873-1935. 303-873-1935. The alert reader of the Bible will look at the book of Deuteronomy, which I just quoted. And in that book, there's also several what's called farewell speeches that Moses gives to the children of Israel before they enter the promised land. And again, prior to his death, Moses transcribed his collection of speeches and gave it to the Levitical priest who carried the Ark of the Covenant of the Lord. It says in Deuteronomy 31:9, and to all the elders of Israel. So Moses is identified in the book of Deuteronomy as the author of the book in Deuteronomy chapter 31, verse 9, and then again in verse 24. And Jesus literally quotes Deuteronomy often. And that should remind each and every Christian that Mosaic, that Moses wrote it, that of the Mosaic authorship. In an example is Deuteronomy 19:8, where Jesus says to the religious leaders, because of the hardness of your heart, Moses allowed you to divorce your wives, but from the beginning it was not so. So Jesus attributes the information to Moses concerning marriage, citing Deuteronomy chapter 24, verses 1 through 4. But we have a little bit of a conundrum. How is it possible that the final chapter of Deuteronomy, in Deuteronomy chapter 34, where we have this record of the death of Moses. And it could be that God had told Moses that he would not be able to lead the children of Israel into the promised land because of the prior disobedience that took place in Numbers chapter 20, verse 12, and that he would die in Moab near Mount Nebo or on Mount Nebo. And Deuteronomy 34 relates how Moses was allowed to view Canaan from afar before he died. And after the death of Moses, the leadership of Israel fell to Joshua, according to Deuteronomy 31, verse 7. So I'm fond of saying that Joshua was Moses' servant before he was Moses' successor. So beyond reasonable question, Moses wrote Deuteronomy very near the end of his life. It could very well be that Joshua, as the successor of Moses and the leader of Israel, writes down the account of Moses' death. Well, other theories include the idea that Ezra is the author of Deuteronomy 34. Or the 70 elders who served under Moses, according to Exodus chapter 24:9. Does that mean that we can't say with confidence

0: by 25 at 144th, but there are still backups to 168th. I'm Vinnie Rabonis with traffic.
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2: 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The Islamic Republic is reeling as summer closes. Operation Economic Outcast is squeezing an already flustered and failing regime. As that regime grows increasingly desperate, there are warnings that Iran may well be considering one or even many October surprise attacks on Israel, the United States, or anywhere that its weapons or terrorists can reach. America's military is certainly prepared, but the public ought to be braced too. Aging revolutionaries in Tehran, whose dreams and fantasies lie in ruins around them, are unlikely to surrender power and go quietly into exile. So the idea of a grand gesture through suicidal attacks has to appeal to the remnants of the once powerful but now nearly spent regime. Fanatics with nothing to lose pose a specific kind of threat, and it's not a rational one. Americans should support President Trump, the efforts of Operation Economic Outcast, and the military as the Islamic Republic plays out its last few desperate moves. I'm Hugh Hewitt.
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9: Near the end of the Revolutionary War, George Washington received a letter from one of his own officers. Colonel Louis Nicola suggested that America might be better served by a monarchy, with Washington himself as king. Washington firmly rejected the idea. He had spent years leading Americans in a fight for independence from a monarchy. He would not see that victory end with America creating a king of its own. He understood that the cause of the revolution was greater than any one man. His example reminds us that power can be offered, earned, or taken. But character determines whether we use it for ourselves or remain faithful to something greater.
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11: Welcome back, ladies and gentlemen. This is Gino Geraci inviting you to call 303-873-1935. You know, I was looking at a social media posting, and a lot of people seem to be concerned about the so-called phrase Judeo-Christian values. Some people are arguing, well, you know, the founding fathers weren't really Jewish, so why do you refer to Judeo-Christian values? And the

way to think about it is to understand that Judeo-Christian values doesn't mean that there's a moral and theological equivalence, if you will, to all things Jewish and all things Christian. So do I have a problem with Judeo-Christian values? No, I have absolutely no problem when it's rightly understood. Because the Hebrew Scriptures, the Old Testament, find their fulfillment and clarification in Jesus in the New Testament. So if we're going to ask the question, well, what are Judeo-Christian values? Well, again, there's not a perfectly precise theological category. And again, it doesn't mean that Judaism and Christianity are identical, but it does contain certain principles that Western civilization has come to adopt, but we see receding, being challenged, and even degraded. So what are Judeo-Christian values? Well, the dignity of every human being. Human worth is grounded in creation by God, not based on race or wealth or intelligence or usefulness or social status. And so Genesis teaches and repeatedly teaches that humanity is made in the image of God. That's not a quote unquote Christian value. That is a Jewish value. We might even say a Judeo-Christian value. And it's what provides the biblical foundation. Listen carefully. For opposing racism, for opposing anti-Semitism, there's a reason why we're against murder and exploitation and every form of treating people as less than human. I was reading an article at Epoch Times. I didn't read the whole article. I just read the headline because I don't have a subscription to it. But it talked about some 900 human traffickers were arrested during the FIFA, the FIFA soccer football finals in Mexico, the United States, and Canada. So again, there's just this idea of sexual exploitation, and you go, well, why is that a problem? Why is that wrong? Because human beings are created in the image of God. And so we talk about the sanctity of human life, because life belongs to God, and people, because life comes from God, belongs to God, people can't arbitrarily destroy or abuse one another. So the prohibition against murder in Exodus chapter 20, verse 13, isn't just simply an old Jewish law. You know, when people talk about, well, you know, it's just an old law written in an old book for old people. Well, no. Exodus chapter 20, verse 13, the prohibition is based on the fact that human beings have value. It expresses a moral truth about what it means to be a human being and also the value of human life. People talk about Judeo-Christian values, but again, what are they? Human beings have value. They come from God. What about the concepts of justice and compassion? Guess what? Biblical morality joins righteousness with concern for the poor, the oppressed, the foreigner, the widow, the orphan. Micah summarizes this moral calling in Micah chapter 6:8. You probably sing it. He's shown you, O man, what is good and what the Lord requires of you, but to do justice and to love kindness and to walk humbly with your God. He's shown you. So guess what? Concern for the poor, the oppressed, the foreigner, the widow, the orphan. This isn't some sort of conservative value versus a liberal value. It's a biblical value and therefore a Judeo-Christian value.
Biblical justice isn't simply about punishment or legal procedure. It's about honest judgment. It's about protection of the vulnerable. It's about humility and real accountability before God. And that's something that I think I'm going to talk about later on in the program. What does the Bible have to say about accountability? We'll explore that just a little bit more. But before we do, when you hear the phrase Judeo-Christian value, in the little bucket that we're going to place those values, if we pretend that we can place a bucket and we start filling the bucket with the dignity of what it means to be a human, the sanctity of human life, justice and compassion, guess what? We would also have to put in that bucket truthfulness and personal responsibility. Judeo-Christian ethics reject false testimony and theft and fraud and hypocrisy and the idea that individuals or governments are above moral judgment. Pause and just think about that for just a moment. Is that a conservative value? Is that a liberal value? Is that a Judeo-Christian value? If you despise false testimony and theft and fraud and hypocrisy, if you believe with all of your heart that no one is above the law, if you believe that governments should promote righteousness and reject wickedness, that's a Judeo-Christian value. It's a Judeo-Christian value that human beings are accountable to God, even when they escape earthly courts. So what else are we going to throw in the bucket? Well, marriage and sexual morality. The Bible presents marriage as a covenantal union between a man and a woman, intended for faithfulness and companionship and family life. So imagine if you are quote unquote a liberal or you are quote unquote a conservative and you say, you know what? The Bible's views of marriage and sexual immorality should be tossed and replaced with what? With what? With your opinion? Now, again, these teachings aren't based on contempt for people, but based on God's design for human flourishing. So Christians must not speak about sexual sin with this. We must speak about sexual sin with the same measure of humility when we address every other sin, because people need repentance and grace. These are Judeo-Christian values. This is Gino Geraci. I'll be right back.

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18: With SRN News, I'm Keith Peters in Washington. The Trump administration is appealing a judge's decision that blocked an executive order limiting mail voting before the midterm elections. The court filing Friday comes after a federal judge in Boston handed down a new decision blocking President Trump's order for 2 weeks. The Supreme Court has allowed the administration to work on the plan but didn't decide whether it's legal. Rescuers on the Nepal-China border are pulling out flood survivors caked in dark brown mud while helicopters lift stranded people to safety. The neighboring countries raised Friday to respond to catastrophic flash floods that have killed nearly 600 people and left almost 2,500 missing. On Wall Street, the Dow down by 9 points, the Nasdaq dropped 138, the S&P lower by 19. This is SRN News.
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5: You're seeing heavy volume in the usual places for your Friday evening drive. There's an accident in the left lane on southbound I-25 at 168th. Stop and go traffic from Colorado 52, about a 20-minute delay. An accident off to the left shoulder on eastbound I-70 at Ward, backups to Colfax. And an accident at Sheridan and 10th in Lakewood. With a look at traffic, I'm Vita Urbonis.
17: Denver weather.
8: Denver metro area going to be staying hot today and Saturday. Temperatures running about 10 degrees above average for late August. That means mid-90s for highs. Nighttime lows low to mid-60s. There's still enough moisture and instability that some strong and gusty hit-and-miss afternoon and evening storms cannot be ruled out. Brief heavy rain, very gusty winds, dangerous lightning, possibly some hail as well, a threat. Temperatures start to moderate a little Sunday and especially Monday. Highs falling back to the upper 80s. Scattered showers and thunderstorms becoming likely. Nighttime lows near 60. I'm meteorologist Mark Huer.
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16: This is the show that answers your questions, opens the scriptures, and brings clarity to the issues that matter. This is the Gino Geraci Show, where biblical truth meets everyday life. The conversation starts now.
23: Hey, welcome, ladies and gentlemen. This is Gino Geraci. So glad you could join me on the program and happy to take your calls at 303-873-1935. It is a program where we talk about God and the historical Jesus. We talk about the Bible. We talk about worldviews and world religions. We talk about the things you care about. So again, if you'd like to join me, the number's 303-873-1935. I'm reminded of a quote by A.W. Tozier. Tozier said, "It's doubtful whether God can bless a man greatly until he has hurt him deeply." Isn't that interesting? Tozier's statement reflects a conviction deeply rooted in Christian theology that divine affliction can sometimes serve as an incredible instrument of spiritual transformation. And so, God in his grace and his mercy is giving us the ability to think about suffering not as the opposite or antithetical to blessing, nor does freedom from hardship necessarily indicate God's favor. Did you know that? Sometimes God's greatest blessings and comfort come within suffering itself. And it's a paradox that challenges us, gives us an opportunity to grow. You know, I was talking about Judeo-Christian values and what are they and what do they mean? Is it okay to use that phrase? But I also wanted to talk about biblical accountability. So again, if you're just joining me, the number's 303-873-1935. I talked about Judeo-Christian values, about the dignity of what is that? We use the term our Judeo-Christian values. Well, our Judeo-Christian values are rooted and grounded in the dignity of what it means to be a human being, taught in Genesis, that we're created in the image of God, the sanctity of human life. Life belongs to God, and because it belongs to God and comes from God, it can't be arbitrarily destroyed or abused. And there's that prohibition in Exodus chapter 20, verse 13, against murder. And it's not just an ancient Jewish rule. It expresses a moral truth about, again, the dignity and the sanctity of human life. And then I talked about justice and compassion and truthfulness and personal responsibility, and then the love of neighbor and impartial treatment. Those things are Judeo-Christian values. So, 303-873-1935. Let's see who's up. Tom, welcome to the program.
0: Hi, Gino. I have a question about believers or those who believe in the biblical Jesus and profess them as their Savior. If they have a very, let's call it an immature knowledge of the biblical Jesus, and they believe in him as their Savior, that should not necessarily affect their salvation, correct?
23: Let me be careful how I answer this. Because if you have a biblical view of Jesus, the way that I'm going to answer your question in part is this. If you do not have a biblical view of Jesus, you run the risk of not having a biblical view of salvation. So these two ideas are connected together. So when a person is saved from sin, for instance, you just talked about salvation. What I think you mean is, well, there's a God, there is the problem of sin, and Jesus provides the satisfying solution to the problem of sin. So again, we have to be careful to make sure that if that view of Jesus is inconsistent with what the Bible says about Jesus, you run the risk of having a faulty view of salvation. In other words, I'm going to use an obvious example. Many people believe that the problem that human beings face is that they're ignorant, and if they just have the right information, they'll be fine. But that's not what the Bible teaches. That it isn't ignorance, it is a literal existential problem of sin that has to be dealt with. So if that's what you mean by that, then yes. Is it possible that people have an incomplete, inadequate, not a full-orbed view of the biblical Jesus? Now we could go the other way and think about the thief on the cross, okay? Is he really saved? I think so. Does he believe that Jesus is born of a virgin, that he lived the perfect life, that he, you know, he's obviously dying on the cross right next to him, so clearly he knows that. But when he says, remember me when you come into your kingdom, apparently he has a sufficient understanding of what Jesus can and can't do that prompts Jesus to say, this day you will be with me in paradise. So again, your question is actually pretty fascinating.
0: So I'm going to take it a step further for our friends that are in the LDS community.
23: Sure.
0: Who believe that Jesus is a created being. For those that don't have that knowledge but are active members in the LDS Church and would say on every given day that Jesus is their Savior, because the books that they study in the LDS Church, would that actually affect their salvation if they don't fully comprehend the doctrine of the Church and the Book of Mormon?
23: I think so. I think that it will affect it. In other words, if you are LDS and here's your deeply held belief, Jesus is the spirit brother of Lucifer, and that when we refer to him as the Savior, what do we mean by that? What does it mean that he is the Savior from sin? So I'm going to suggest to you that a faulty view of Jesus is going to result, I'm going to use the term, a sterile salvation. It isn't real salvation.
0: Doesn't that conflict, though, for example, when we have young children that are, again, very immature in their faith and not only don't understand all of the tenets of basic biblical Christianity, but profess to accept Jesus into their heart as their Savior? And wouldn't that conflict with that line of thinking?
23: Not necessarily. And let me tell you what I mean by that. Because, again, here's what you're positing. Do I have to have a biblical view of Jesus that, I'm going to use the term orthodox or the historical biblical Christianity. Do I have to have a biblical view of Jesus in order to experience genuine salvation, is what you're really asking? Let me think about that, because we're coming up on a break, and I want to think about it before I answer. But yeah, this is the way that I would think about it. To your point, okay, having a biblical view doesn't mean having an exhaustive theological knowledge. So
0: that was my next question, because right. Obviously I believe your knowledge versus my knowledge would not be comparable.
23: Right. So let's just toy with that just for a moment, okay? Toy with that just for a moment, and I'm going to be right back. This is Gino Geraci. I'll be right back.
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5: We're seeing slowing on I-25 from the Tech Center through North Glen. There's an accident in the left lane on southbound I-25 at 168th with a stop-and-go traffic from Colorado 52, a crash on northbound Airport at Colfax, an accident on northbound Lincoln at 4th and Denver, and an accident at Sheridan and 10th in Lakewood. Right now, heavy volume across the metro area. I'm Vita Urbonis with traffic.org.
2: You afraid? Me too. Ralph Waldo Emerson, the philosopher and poet, said, when a resolute young fellow steps up to the great bully, takes him by the beard, he is often surprised to find the beard comes off in his hand, and that it was only tied on to scare away the timid. It's good to face one's fears, because fear knocks at the door, and when faith answers, nobody's there. Well, that's not totally true in dealing with fear, but it helps. One is often surprised, as it were, to find pieces of beard in one's hand. Then there's his love. Scripture says perfect love casts out fear. I'm Steve Brown. You think about that. Share what you just heard with a friend. 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
23: Welcome back, ladies and gentlemen. This is Gino Geraci. So glad you could join me on the program. Again, the number is 303-873-1935. And we're talking with Tom. And Tom, you brought up some really interesting things about, well, again, what does it mean? What kind of knowledge do I really need about Jesus in order to experience what the Bible seems to talk about as regeneration or genuine salvation? What does this mean? What is the relationship? And then you brought up children and you brought up Mormons. And, you know, we could say the same thing about our Jehovah Witness friends who believe that Jesus is the spirit, the Archangel Michael, or, you know, our LDS friends believe he is the spirit brother of Lucifer, that he's a created being. So what I would say, like when we were talking, is a biblical view doesn't mean an exhaustive view. So what are the minimum? What's kind of the bottom line thing? And what I think I would say is that the Bible presents Jesus as the eternal Son of God who truly became human. This disqualifies our Mormon friends and our Jehovah Witness friends because they don't believe that he is the eternal Son of God, that he is an exalted being who becomes another exalted being, that he is a created being, not a self-existent being. And so I think you have to believe that the Messiah is sinless and the only Savior, that he was crucified for an atoning sacrifice, that he literally, bodily raised from the dead and is the one through whom sinners are reconciled to the Father. So does that mean, again, you would have a new or immature understanding of stuff like the Trinity, the relationship between Jesus' deity and humanity, or the details of the atonement, or the chronology of the biblical events, or difficult passages in the Bible? You can have incomplete understanding of all of those stuff and still be saved, especially if we take into consideration Romans 10:9, that if you confess with your mouth Jesus is Lord and believe in your heart that God raised him from the dead, you'll be saved. Now, again, remember, even in Romans chapter 10, it's in a context. Paul has already written about Romans 6, 7, 8, 9, and 10. So that's where I think I would begin the conversation.
0: Yeah, that's interesting. And I think that where I go with that is that because I have many LDS friends, and frankly, they probably have a better knowledge of the Bible than a lot of
23: non-LDS friends. Yeah,
0: that's correct. And so maybe they are able to distinguish between biblical Christianity and the Book of Mormon Jesus, where he is a spirit brother of Lucifer and a created being. But I'm guessing that there are some that don't, and they would say, Jesus is my Savior. He died on the cross, and he rose again on the third day.
23: Well,
0: ambiguity in my mind.
23: Well, part of the ambiguity then that you're making reference to is that they either have an incomplete or a contradictory view than the LDS Church. So imagine LDS says, this is what we believe, or like Roman Catholicism will say, this is what we believe, or, you know, fill in the blank, this is what we believe. And I think you intuitively understand that salvation isn't earned by passing a theology examination. So we're back to the thief.
0: I hope not.
23: Again, we're back to the thief on the cross, where he has limited time and limited opportunity for doctrinal instruction. But guess what?
0: Yes.
23: The Bible leaves us with this profound idea that he's really saved. And so another way of asking and answering your question would be, what disqualifies a person? What do you have to reject in order to be out? A person cannot reject the biblical identity of Jesus and then claim to trust him for biblical salvation. So the New Testament doesn't allow someone to redefine Jesus as a good teacher or a created angel or a political revolutionary or an enlightened human being while denying his real identity. So John makes this connection between his real identity and the gospel. In 1 John chapter 4, verse 2, you're probably familiar with it, where it says, "By this you know the Spirit of God. Every spirit, small s, that confesses that Jesus Christ has come in the flesh is from God. And every spirit that does not confess that Jesus is not from God, this is the spirit of the Antichrist, of which you've heard that he is coming and now has already come into the world." So back to our LDS friends, okay? Joseph Smith makes the statement, what historical biblical Christianity has believed, it's all wrong. It's false, and I have a new revelation. And I'm going to tell you the truth about Jesus, and I'm going to tell you the truth about how to be saved. So we're back to what the LDS Church itself teaches. I'm willing to concede to you that there are conflicted people within the LDS movement who might have different views. But if you ask your LDS friend, what do I need to do to be saved? What do you suppose they'd say?
0: I am, in all honesty, I'm not sure what they would say.
23: Well, it's a good question to ask, and I have at least a modest understanding of what they might say, okay? Just like our Roman Catholic friends. Well, so if you said to your LDS friend, hey, when Paul writes, believe in your heart and confess with your mouth that Jesus Christ is Lord, they'll say, I'm in. Yeah, I can do that. And when you say, so when you confess that Jesus Christ is Lord, who is he to you? Well, he's the spirit brother of Lucifer. Or perhaps they don't even know that. They have no idea that their church teaches he's the spirit brother of Lucifer. You ask a different question. Well, who do you think he is? And they give a Peter-like response. You're the Christ, the Son of the living God. You are the self-existent God who's come in the flesh in order to make reconciliation to humanity. That's not the LDS teaching. So is it possible, Tom, that people, I mean, I'm going to use the term accidentally, but I use it reluctantly because I believe with all my heart that no one will be in heaven accidentally and no one will be in hell accidentally. And clearly Paul warns against accepting a different gospel centered on a different Jesus in Galatians chapter 1, verses 6 through 9. So a person could use a Christian vocabulary while trusting a Jesus invented by personal preference. Someone used the term, we have the same vocabulary, but we're using different dictionaries and meanings for the words that we're using with one another, and so we're talking past one another. So the short answer, the balanced answer, I think, is you don't have to have perfect understanding. But you do need the true object of faith. A person is saved by grace through faith in Jesus, not by the strength or sophistication of that faith. Yet the faith is genuine only when it rests on the real Jesus, the divine Son who becomes a human being, dies for sins, rises from the dead, and then reigns as Lord.
0: Yeah, I appreciate that answer. You know,
23: And again, is it possible that people are confused? You know, I get it. I really do get that you know, people say, well, you know, what do you have to do to be saved? Well, what if you just do what the Bible says? Are you really saved? And I'm going to suggest to you what you intuitively are thinking. No, maybe somebody wrote a book called A Generous Orthodoxy, and I think he was a little too generous in his book. But I think that we have to be careful, you know, when we talk about these things. I hope that helps.
0: It does. Thanks. I appreciate your answer.
23: Hey, you take good care. 303-873-1935. 303-873-1935. This is Gino Geraci. Thanks for joining me. I love your calls, by the way. 303-873-1935. I'll be right back.

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2: 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We're the Billy Graham Evangelistic Association.
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4: Christine Sloming on I-25 from the Tech Center through North Glen. There's an accident in the left lane on southbound I-25 at 168th with a stop-and-go traffic from Colorado 52. A crash on northbound Airport at Colfax. An accident on northbound Lincoln at 4th in Denver. And an accident at Sheridan and 10th in Lakewood. Right now, a heavy volume across the metro area. I'm Vita Urbonis with traffic.
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6: Now, back to Gino Geraci.
7: Hey, welcome back, ladies and gentlemen. This is Gino Geraci. I'm so glad you're able to join me on the program. And the number is 303-873-1935. Happy, happy, real happy to take your calls. 303-873-1935. Let's see who's up. Greg, welcome to the program.
8: Hey, Gino.
7: How are you doing?
8: Hey, I'm doing all right. Quick question. I agree with you that nobody's going to be in heaven by accident. I was always curious about that. But I was always curious about that passage where I think it's a wedding or a wedding reception, and people have the wrong clothes on and they're asked to leave.
7: Yes.
8: What is that referring to specifically?
7: It's. In the context, okay, it's talking about a parable, if you will. And so the way I would probably think about it, it's a warning about a false or merely external participation in God's kingdom. So in the parable, it's in Matthew 22, by the way. In Matthew 22, verses 11 through 14, a king invites people to the wedding feast, you'll remember, including both bad and good. But when the king examines the guests, one man is present without the required garment. And so he enters into the banquet awkwardly and outwardly, but he has not come in the manner that the king requires. And so in that passage, it says, so when the king came in to look over the dinner guests, he saw a man there who wasn't dressed in wedding clothes. And he said to him, friend, how did you come in here without wedding clothes? And the man was speechless. And then the king said to the servants, bind him hand and foot and throw him into outer darkness. In that place there will be weeping and gnashing of teeth. And then Jesus says, for many are called, but few are chosen. So to your point, what does that garment represent? Again, the garment probably most naturally, according to the parable, represents the righteousness God provides to those who belong to Christ. So imagine you have this, you have believers and you have make believers. In other words, they're not righteous. They're trying to manufacture their own moral effort. And so in order, not every point of the parable has to relate to reality. What's the great big idea? The great big idea is the great big idea is that in order to come to God, you've got to come to God on God's terms. And what are God's terms? You have to come in Christ. So what does this garment mean? I suspect that it means that remember you can come on your own terms or God's terms. And so Jesus himself becomes a type and a picture of righteousness. Paul talks about it in Philippians when he says that I might be found in him, not having a righteousness of my own that comes from the law, but that which comes through faith in Christ, the righteousness which comes from God on the basis of faith, Paul writes. And so in the book of Revelation, there's another little picture in Revelation 19 where it says, let us rejoice and be glad and give glory to him, for the marriage of the Lamb has come and his bride has been made ready. It was given to her to clothe herself in the fine linen, bright and clean, for the fine linen is the righteous acts of the saints. So those deeds don't earn salvation. They're the fruit of God's saving work. The clothing is given by God. And so I think if we ask the question, why is this guy removed? Well, the man's problem was not that he lacked perfect theological knowledge or flawless performance. His problem was that he had no acceptable response to the king's question. Remember, he was speechless. He was speechless. He had accepted the invitation outwardly, but he never submitted to the king's provision and authority. That's right. My take.
8: Yeah. Well,
7: isn't that interesting?
8: It is. It is. And I could you cross-reference that, or in a sense of the people in like Hebrews 6, you know, that came real close, but they couldn't quite pull the trigger for Jesus?
7: Well, and I think Hebrews 6 it might be a hypothetical. In other words, remember the context, it's Hebrews. And the Hebrews are people who are going, it could very well be that these are people who are going, look, you know, it's too hard to be a Christian. I don't want to be a Christian anymore. I want to go back to being a Jew.
8: Okay.
7: Point is, there is no second option. There is no going back. There is no other name given under heaven whereby people must be saved. So is this
8: So that was the apostate you're talking about there.
7: Right. Is this a warning of people who turn from Jesus, or is it a hypothetical? And I suspect that there's strong reason to believe that it's a hypothetical, because in my view, if you were ever saved, you're forever saved. So the Bible talks about how to be saved, but the Bible doesn't talk about how if I'm saved, how do I lose my salvation? How do I ditch Jesus? How do I ditch the garment? How do I take off the garment? How do I go back to being something other than a Christian?
8: You can't, unless you're truly, if you're truly born again, you can't. You can't lose your salvation.
7: That's my view. And I think that the writer of Hebrews is basically trying to comfort the people, the Hebrews. They're Hebrews. They're Jews under deep, deep persecution and rejection. And they really are suffering, and they're going, you know, this is really hard. It's hard being a Christian.
8: Right.
7: And the way that I think about it is, you know, the Bible says the way of the transgressor is hard. Well, guess what? Is it hard to be a Christian? Yeah. Pick your hard. Choose your hard.
8: Right. Right. Well, I know for me personally, the most sobering verse in the Bible for me is, you know, at the very end of verse 14 of Matthew 7, you know, very few find it. And when you think about that, you wonder, is that 10% since the time of Adam and Eve up to this present moment? Is it 7%? Is it 4%? Is it 2% or half of 1%? We don't know. But that's very sobering, you know.
7: It's supposed to be. I think it is supposed to be. You know, you're making reference to Matthew 7. For enter through the narrow gate, for the gate is wide and the way is broad that leads to destruction. And there are many who enter through it. The gate is small and the way is narrow that leads to life. And there are few that find it. So the narrow road is narrow, not because God says, hey, I just want to make salvation available only to the elite group. I don't think that that's the case. I think, to your point, it's a sober warning. It's in the context of the Sermon on the Mount. He's calling the hearers not merely to admire his teaching, but to enter into God's kingdom on God's terms. So to your point, with the wedding garment, these two are related to each other. And it goes all the way back to Genesis, Cain and Abel. You will come to God on God's terms or no. You will or you won't. Right. Hey, thank you for your call. Hey, thanks for listening. 303-873-1935. I'll be right back.
0: Christian school branches out. Correspondent Michael Harrington reports.
1: Officials at Grand Canyon University in Arizona say they will be opening a law school next year with the goal of teaching students the biblical foundations upon which the U.S. legal system rests. GCU President Brian Muller tells the Christian Post, quote, "We were partly motivated by the fact that to understand Western civilization, to understand American culture, and to understand the law that's part of that, you really have to understand the Old and New Testaments." Michael Harrington reporting.
0: An alarm is being sounded about religious freedom in Morocco. A new report from International Christian Concern and Regent University's Center for Global Justice says that the mostly Muslim nation claims to protect religious minorities, but is actually failing to do so. One section of the Moroccan constitution criminalizes attempts to shake the faith of a Muslim or convert Muslims. This is SRN News.

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7: Welcome back, ladies and gentlemen, and as always, it's such a privilege to have you listen in on the program as we talk about, as we think about, as we pray about what the Bible says about important issues. And of course, I wanted to just very briefly talk about what does the Bible say about accountability and what is biblical accountability. I only have a very short section here, but just let me give you a brief kind of couple of things to think about. Biblical accountability means that human beings are answerable to God for what they believe, for what they say, and for what they do. Now pause and just think about that for a moment. Imagine there's a group of people who don't believe they're answerable to God for what they believe, for what they say, and for what they do. So according to the Bible, God is the ultimate judge, and no person is exempt from his knowledge or authority. This is why Paul writes in Romans chapter 14, verse 12, so then each one of us will give an account of himself to God. It makes perfect sense. This account.

0: accountability is universal. It doesn't apply simply to Christians in North America or Buddhists or Muslims. It applies to Christians and non-Christians and rulers and citizens and people who do things out in the open and people who do things in secret. So Hebrews emphasizes that no part of the human life is hidden from God. In Hebrews chapter 4, verse 13, the writer of Hebrews says, there's no creature hidden from his sight, but all things are open and laid bare to the eyes of him with whom we have to do. God is watching. And because all human beings sin, accountability is not merely a call to try harder. Sin offends God's justice and separates sinners from him. But God offers forgiveness to all who will repent and trust the Lord Jesus. So again, this is, like I said earlier, this isn't a call to try harder. It's an invitation to believe and to be changed. And so Christians hold one another accountable, not as self-righteous judges, but as fellow sinners who depend on grace. So what is biblical accountability? Well, it has three dimensions, and I don't have time to go in depth, but it's accountability before God, and it's accountability within the church, and it's accountability in daily obedience. But this is something that I think I want to talk about in the future. And I'm hoping it's a subject that's important to you. One of the ways that I would think about it is God is not accountable to human beings as though humans were his judge or his superiors. He's the creator. He's the king. He doesn't owe creatures an explanation or a debt. This is Gino Geraci. Thanks for joining me. Hopefully, prayerfully, I'll be back tomorrow taking your calls and answering your questions.
1: Welcome to Breakpoint, a daily look at an ever-changing culture through the lens of unchanging truth. For the Colson Center, I'm John Stone Street. Earlier this week, President Trump and Education Secretary Linda McMahon announced a crackdown on school districts that assist students with so-called transitioning without parental consent. Citing the Family Education Rights and Privacy Act, Trump said this, quote, "Every public school in America is on notice. If they tell a child that they're trapped in the wrong body, they are committing child abuse," end quote. The administration's actions are, of course, in stark contrast to the previous one. Almost immediately, advocates began to accuse the administration of lying about transgender children. Lisa Leitner wrote this in an article for MSN.com, quote, "No, schools are not secretly medically transitioning children. They're not prescribing hormones. They're not performing gender-affirming surgery. Teachers are not administering puberty blockers. Guidance counselors are not secretly arranging medical transitions behind parents' backs," end quote. It was as if a common script had been distributed. It became a loud chorus of just denial. Deny what parents are in fact claiming. Deny that teachers, counselors, and after-school clubs taught and even targeted certain children with gender ideology. Deny that students were treated as if they were the opposite sex on campus with new names, pronouns, and even sometimes outfits, all while hiding this social transition from parents. And yet, moms and dads from California to Maine keep reporting that though their children were questioning their bodies and exploring identities, they were never notified by school officials. In many cases, these children were encouraged and assisted in this confusion by school officials. Often, if parents learned about their child's mental distress and protested, they were met with psychological threats like, "Would you rather have a living son or a dead daughter?" And in some states, even legal threats for so-called dead naming their children. But everyone should know, especially anyone being gaslighted by this it-never-happened talking point, there are receipts. Aaron Lee, director of Protect Kids Colorado, posted those receipts on X, and they included her own story. I quote, "Fascinating how so many people out here are saying this doesn't happen and this is a made-up MAGA problem. Let me shed some light. This happened to my little girl. I went public and discovered it happened to many others. I sued all the way to the Supreme Court, along with other affected parents. The school district admitted to and defended it in legal documents. Justice Alito called our case troubling and tragic and an issue of great and growing national importance. It was a living nightmare that almost destroyed my child." Lee then cited numerous other examples, included 6 cases that have reached the Supreme Court and another 14 that are working their way up through the lower courts. This thing that isn't happening is apparently happening all over the country. Alliance Defending Freedom has reported on numerous cases and now represents a growing number of parents who were kept in the dark by school officials. In one of his opinions, Justice Alito cited an estimated 6,000 public schools in the U.S. now operate under so-called gender-affirming policies that specifically exclude parents. And a group known as Defending Education keeps a list of offending school districts online. So thank God for these efforts by the White House to rein in the madness. But especially thank God for those moms, dads, and grandparents who stood up to the lies that were being sold to their children in secret and are now willing to expose them in public. We owe it to them to stand with them, and especially to their children, share these stories. For the Colson Center, I'm John Stone Street with Breakpoint.
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10: Near the end of the Revolutionary War, George Washington received a letter from one of his own officers. Colonel Louis Nicola suggested that America might be better served by a monarchy, with Washington himself as king. Washington firmly rejected the idea. He had spent years leading Americans in a fight for independence from a monarchy. He would not see that victory end with America creating a king of its own. He understood that the cause of the revolution was greater than any one man. His example reminds us that power can be offered, earned, or taken, but character determines whether we use it for ourselves or remain faithful to something greater.
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14: With SRN News, I'm Keith Peters in Washington. President Trump says the U.S. has entered an agreement with Venezuela to take control of 65 billion barrels of the South American country's oil reserves. Trump, in a social media post Friday, announced the agreement he said was negotiated by Secretary of State Marco Rubio, Defense Secretary Pete Hegseth, and Venezuela's interim president Delcy Rodriguez. The Trump administration is appealing a judge's decision that blocked an executive order limiting mail-in voting before the midterm elections. The court filing Friday comes after a federal judge in Boston handed down a new decision blocking President Trump's order for 2 weeks. The Supreme Court has allowed the administration to work on the plan but didn't decide whether it's legal. More details available at srnnews.com.
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15: We're still seeing slowing in the usual places for your Friday evening commute. There is an accident blocking the left lane on the westbound I-70 connector ramp to C-470 with backups to Colfax. An accident on northbound Airport Boulevard at Colfax causing major delays. And eastbound 38th is closed between Alcott and Zuni in Denver due to a crash. With a look at traffic, I'm Vita Urbonis.
16: Denver weather.
17: The Denver metro area going to be staying hot today and Saturday. Temperatures running about 10 degrees above average for late August. That means mid-90s for highs. Nighttime lows, low to mid-60s. There's still enough moisture and instability that some strong and gusty hit-and-miss afternoon and evening storms cannot be ruled out. Reef-heavy rain, very gusty winds, dangerous lightning, possibly some hail as well, a threat. Temperatures start to moderate a little Sunday and especially Monday. Highs falling back to the upper 80s. Scattered showers and thunderstorms becoming likely. Nighttime lows near 60. I'm meteorologist Mark Huer.
18: Current temperature
19: 88 degrees.
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0: 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The Word.
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